0: Why so?
1: Well, I love the sunshine. I'm not a super fan of rain, but over the weekend, my husband was preaching at a church in sort of the Gippsland area of Victoria. And while we were driving down that way, the hills were just so green and beautiful. And so I thought the only way for them to look like that is with rain. They would not look, the grass would not look like that without rain. So even though we have been in a very sort of wet and rainy season here in Melbourne, I do think that rain has a beautiful blessing. So
0: it does.
1: That's my praise for today.
0: Yeah, I lived up in Wodonga, Albury area there, the border of New South Wales and Victoria. And I think for about 1 year, the rain just, it did not fall. And the Weir, which is where the lake is, it just went really, really, really low.
1: Wow.
0: And it's a farming area. And the farmers were, you know, they were asking prayer for rain. So we are blessed when it is raining. So
1: Look, well, that was my praise. Yeah.
0: Oh, wonderful. So friends, what is your praise for today? Please dial in and text in at 0482-075-222. That number again is 0482-075-222. We would love to hear from you. And you know, look, I thought I just might do a little bit of explaining this morning about my surname. It is a Chinese surname. I am Chinese, Benjamin Ng. It's just two letters, N and a G. And you're wondering why I don't sound very Asian is because I've grown up in a lot of the Western countries, pretty much all of them. I was in England for 5 years. I grew up here in the 90s for 10 years in Australia. I was in US for about 7 years. And then I've been back here now almost 3.5 years. So been traveling quite a bit around. And look, where have your adventures been, friend and all friends? Or where are you tuning in from? What is one of the more exotic countries that you've been to? One of the ones that I've been to is Cuba. And Cuba is a very interesting city. You feel like you're living in the 60s.
1: Okay.
0: You see all these VW Beetles that are driving around because it's all the cars that were shipped over from US and they just never changed.
1: Wow.
0: They've never changed. It's amazing.
1: That's pretty cool.
0: How about you, Mira? So what are one of the more interesting exotic countries that you've been to?
1: Not sure this qualifies as exotic, but I'd have to say one of the most interesting countries I've been to. And you're putting me on the spot here, Ben. I really have to think in the recesses of my brain. I would say Andorra.
0: Andorra, where's that?
1: Yeah, see, that's why I picked it. That's why I picked it.
0: Interesting.
1: So Andorra, I believe, if my geography is correct, is on the border of Spain and Portugal, I think. It's the tiniest little country.
0: Wonderful.
1: And we just drove through it on our way from, I think, Portugal through to Spain. Or it could be a little bit higher, but it's in that region and it's very small. But it reminds me of the reason why I thought of it was because I just mentioned the green rolling hills, and that's pretty much what it was. It's just green rolling hills, absolutely beautiful, tiny little nation, but it's an official country. So
0: beautiful.
1: That's an
0: Andorra.
1: Place. Andorra.
0: Never heard of that place before. So friends, where would you like to go, or where would you like to move to, or where are you from? Where are you tuning in from? Please let us know, 0482-075-222. And the reason why I'm asking this is because of what we're going to look at today. But before we do that, I want to introduce our free book offer. And that is by Robbie Bergen, who is the speaker, or used to be the speaker, of the Faith Experiment, of which we are still airing here on Faith FM.
1: That's right.
0: And he has written a little book called Finding Peace Amidst the Storm. And, you know, life storms are unavoidable, but peace in the midst of them, you can have that. You can have peace, even though you might be going through turmoil, a hectic life, busyness, or even suffering loss, you can still find peace amidst the storm. And Robbie shares his personal journey and explores biblical principles for overcoming stress, anxiety, and fear, which I feel is a very big thing that affects us today in our society. And you'll find powerful stories, practical insights, and a step-by-step faith experiment to discover how you can have peace that God promises. So do stay tuned for the code word to text in later, but do save that number. That number again is 0482075222 for the Bible Hour. But today, what we want to look at and what I want to start with is the story of Abraham. And Actually, his story is a rather famous story in the Bible. You know, Abraham is like Moses. It's one of those, I don't know the Bible, but I heard of his name before.
1: Yeah.
0: You know, he's in the Bible, right?
1: You've heard of him.
0: Yeah.
1: There's that kid song as well, Father Abraham.
0: Yeah. Father Abraham had many sons.
1: Yeah.
0: He really did have a few sons, not many, like Jacob, his grandson.
1: Yeah, he had lots.
0: But, you know, I want to look at a story here, but I feel like it needs an introduction. But let's start by going to 1 James chapter 2 and verses 20 to 23. James chapter 2 verses 20 to 23. And it talks about Abraham a little bit later, but we're going to rewind and go to the earlier part of his life. So James 2, 20 to 23.
1: Verse 20. But do you want to know, O foolish man, that faith without works is dead? Was not Abraham our father justified by works when he offered Isaac his son on the altar? Do you see that faith was working together with his works, and by works faith was made perfect? And the scripture was fulfilled, which says, Abraham believed God, and it was accounted to him for righteousness, and he was called the friend of God.
0: So here is this passage talking about Abraham, but I want you to notice right at the very end there, it says that he was a friend of God. And if you're hearing correctly, we are going back to our topic of faith that we were looking at a few weeks ago. And the reason why we kind of paused was because faith, another word for faith is to believe, to trust, right? And that's why I decided to take a break for a couple of weeks to show you, look, why can you trust the Bible? Mm. We looked at Daniel 2 and the prophecy or the prediction of all the nations that have all come true. We looked at all these different prophecies last week and predictions that the Bible made that have also come true about Babylon, about Tyre, all these different things. And I wanted to come back to this topic of faith because it is so important. It is so important to become the friend of God. And I'm sure we all have friends. You know, actually growing up, I didn't have too many friends.
1: Oh, that's sad.
0: It was my own doing. It was my own doing.
1: Okay, maybe look, I don't feel sorry for you then.
0: I mean, we moved around a lot as a kid. That's why, you know, I've lived in different countries. I was born in Singapore. Then we moved to Malaysia for 2 years. Then we went to UK for 5 years. And although I'm Chinese, I don't speak Chinese.
1: Okay.
0: So we came back to Malaysia where my parents' home country is and where my wife is from as well. But I met my wife in US, so I didn't meet her in Malaysia. But in Malaysia, the public schools, they only speak Malay or Chinese. And so we came back and my brother, my sister and I couldn't go to any public school because we didn't speak Malay and we didn't speak any Chinese. We spoke a little bit at home, but not advanced.
1: What do your parents speak?
0: They speak Cantonese.
1: Okay.
0: But the public schools, they require you to speak either Malay or Mandarin.
1: Oh, Mandarin, okay.
0: And so we couldn't go to any of the public schools. And so we went to a school that was more for, it was all in English, but it was a private school and it was expensive. And
1: like an international school.
0: Yeah, international school, that's right. And so we moved around a lot. And that is one of the reasons why I didn't pick up a lot of good childhood friends. That was the first doing. That was not my fault.
1: Okay.
0: I must say.
1: Yep. No, that one's not
0: yours. But the second one is I had a bad temper.
1: You've spoken about this before on the show, Ben.
0: Yeah.
1: Yeah.
0: But the thing is this, even my friends that weren't even Christian, okay, they had no religion or they were Buddhist or, you know, they even thought I was crazy. They were like, they couldn't even accept my craziness. Not even from, like, I was already pretty bad coming from a Christian perspective, but I was even worse for my friends who didn't even believe in God. They're like, no, you're crazy. You're too much. I would get into fights. I'd do all sorts of things. And I didn't have many friends growing up.
1: Isn't it interesting, Ben? What would those kids now think if they heard you on the radio.
0: Well, that's the thing. I'm not a good person to keep in touch with, but if they are tuning in, you know who I am. I went to Melbourne High here in South Yarra in Melbourne, and it's an all boys school. More fights.
1: Okay.
0: More cursing. More craziness.
1: No, but like the transformation that God has taken you through now to from that to being a presenter on the Bible Hour.
0: I know, right?
1: We're going to have to do an episode on that later.
0: Yeah. But you see, when James 2 talks about the friend of God, that's just amazing. Abraham was the friend of God. And you can't see God. You can't touch him. You can't hold his hand. You can't hang out with him. He's God, right? And notice that expression. Abraham was called the friend of God. And I feel like the essence of faith, it's got to start there. But I want to take us all the way back to Abraham's story, starting in Genesis 12. Okay, Genesis chapter 12. And this is where we are first introduced to Abraham. And his name is Abraham at this time, not Abraham. His name is changed a bit later to Abraham as he's more famously known. But Abraham is introduced here in chapter 12, and I'll get you to read verses 1 to 3 for us, Maritza. Genesis 12, 1 to 3.
1: The Lord had said to Abram, "Leave your native country, your relatives, and your father's family, and go to the land that I will show you. I will make you into a great nation. I will bless you and make you famous, and you will be a blessing to others. I will bless those who bless you and curse those who treat you with contempt. All the families on earth will be blessed through you."
0: So God comes to Abraham and he says, look, I want you to leave your country and I'm going to give you this land and, you know, I'm going to make you turn you into a great nation. I'm going to make you famous. I'm going to bless you. And those that curse you, I'm going to curse them back. Like, I'm going to be totally on your side, Abraham. But in order to do this, I need you to leave your country. The place of comfort, the place of security, the place of familiarity, I need you to leave first. And this all sounds pretty easy. It's like, you know, Ben, I want you to leave Malaysia. I want you to go to Australia and I'm going to bless you there. You know, that's kind of like how God is framing this to Abraham. And it doesn't sound too bad until you realize that actually this is very much like Noah's story that we've looked at in the past. Do you remember Noah?
1: I do.
0: God said, Noah, I'm going to send a flood. And Noah asks God,
1: what's a flood?
0: What's a flood? Well, I'm going to cover the whole world with water, right? Well, how are you going to do that, God? Well, I'm going to send rain. Well, God,
1: what's rain?
0: Yeah, right?
1: Yeah.
0: Actually, Abraham's story kind of was like this. We don't see it here in Genesis, but if we go to the New Testament in Hebrews chapter 11, and we read a little bit more detail about the conversation that God had with Abraham, actually. And we read in verse 8 there, Hebrews chapter 11 and verse 8. Look at what the Bible writes about this situation where God comes to Abraham and says, I want you to leave your country. I'm going to bless you. I'm going to make you a great nation. Verse 8, go ahead, Maritza.
1: It was by faith that Abraham obeyed when God called him to leave home and go to another land that God would give him as his inheritance. He went without knowing where he was going.
0: And that's the nail biter on this.
1: That's insane.
0: Right? He went out what? He did not
1: know where he was going.
0: Yeah. So it's like this. God comes to Abraham, just for the sake of ease of saying his name, we'll just call him Abraham because he eventually changes his name. But God comes to Abraham and he says, Abraham, I want you to leave your country and I'm going to bless you. I'm going to make you a great nation. Through you, all the nations of the world will be blessed. And Abraham, he goes, okay, God, what would be the question that you would ask God?
1: Where am I going?
0: Yeah, where do you want me to go, God? Yeah. And God just says, just go first.
1: Where?
0: Right? And this doesn't seem so bad, but it's like Noah. He starts packing up his house. He has a garage sale. He starts selling his stuff. And his friends come and say, Abraham, what are you doing?
1: I'm moving.
0: Yeah.
1: Where?
0: Where are you going, Abraham? I don't know. What?
1: Yeah.
0: Who asked you to go? God. I was like, oh, okay. But God didn't tell you where to go? No. Interesting. And so this character, he's in this chapter of faith, but, you know, it talks about how he was a friend of God. And friends are important, but learning to be a friend of God is even more important. But right after this song, I'm going to come back to this story. I'm going to dig deeper and you're going to see how it is such an amazing story that's practical for us today. Be right back.

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1: Welcome back. If you're just joining us, you are listening to the Bible Hour on Faith FM right across Australia. That song that was playing right before was Jaden Lavick, Nothing But the Blood, a beautiful hymn. I absolutely love that hymn. And Ben, before we jump back into our study, I want to give you guys the code for our free book offer. So our book offer, as Ben said earlier, is Finding Peace Amidst the Storm by a person you may or may not have heard of. His name is Robbie Bergen, and he was host of the Faith Experiment, which is still airing on Faith FM. So we are talking about faith today. We have been talking about faith for a few weeks, but we're really exploring faith at the moment. So if you would like to enhance your faith, then this book is for you. The code that you will need, we've made it really simple this week. It is TBH13. So that's The Bible Hour, TBH, and then the number 13132048207522. I'm going to say it again, Ben, because I feel like every week we've got people just missing, you know, one portion or not. TBH13, that's no spaces all together.
2: No hashtags.
1: Yes. The number 13, so 13, TBH13, 0482-075-222. Just before we jump back in, Ben, yes, can I give some shout-outs some of our listeners? Okay, we've had Jonah text in. He's listening from Catherine in the Northern Territory. So shout-out to you, Jonah. Thank you for listening to the Bible Hour. We've also had a text in from Andy, who is listening in from a small rural village in northern New South Wales. So two very different places in Australia, but thank you both for tuning in. And thank you to all our listeners for tuning in. We love being able to share the Bible with you.
2: What state is Catherine?
1: Northern Territory.
2: Northern Territory.
1: Northern Territory. Yes, we've gone Northern Territory and then northern New South Wales.
2: Wow.
1: So again, two very different places, both beautiful places though.
2: Yes. Well, God bless all of you, the listeners. We are doing this for you. So you, if you have questions, please feel free to text in. We would love to hear from you. Questions, comments, anything. And look, we're coming back to our topic about Abraham and how God has come to him. And, you know, he was called the friend of God. That's what James chapter 2 calls him. And really, there's really nobody else I can imagine. And remember in the Bible that is mentioned that this is God's friend or friend of God. Like Moses, he spoke to God face to face. And I would assume that's like a friend. But here the Bible states very clearly, hey, this guy, he was the friend of God.
1: There are disciples mentioned in the New Testament that it says, you know, Jesus loved him dearly.
2: Ah, yes, John.
1: But again, it doesn't actually say friend of God. Mm. So is that exclusive to Abraham then?
2: Probably. Okay. Probably. And, you know, John, he wrote about himself being called the one whom Jesus loved. But, you know, James is writing about Abraham.
1: The other disciples might have had other opinions.
2: You know, I better go write myself a book and say I'm a friend of God too, or the one that Jesus loved. But, you know, God comes to Abraham and he says, look, I want you to leave. That was in Genesis 12. Mm. I want to bless you. And you got to leave your place of familiarity. You got to leave your place of comfort. He had to have a garage sale of some sort. He'd grown up there all his life and now he's leaving.
1: He may have taken everything with him, Ben.
2: But, you know, yeah, that would have been a lot. I mean, I've moved around a lot. I mean, I've lived in 30 different homes.
1: 30?
2: Yes, I'm not adopted. Okay. I didn't move because of adoption or anything, but
1: that's a lot.
2: Yeah.
1: So you get pretty good at packing.
2: Yes, yeah. And getting rid of stuff too.
1: Okay.
2: So it's like, yeah, our house is pretty minimal.
1: Okay.
2: So I visit people's houses like, wow, so nice. And no, our house is pretty minimal.
1: Okay. And so Abraham was likely downsizing as well.
2: Yeah. And so he's selling his stuff and his friends come to him and say, Abraham, what are you doing? God wanted me to leave. Well, where are you going? I don't know. God told me to leave and I'm going. But he hasn't told you where to go? No. And you see, that's the thing, friends. If we're going to come to a point like that, that first step, that's the first introduction we have of Abraham. And he's already taking this, I mean, to us, it probably is a monumental leap of faith.
1: Absolutely.
2: But you see, he's been developing this over years. He's gotten to know who God is. I don't know when it talks about he was a friend of God, whether that was later on his life or early in his life, but he must have had some sort of relationship to come to the point where he can believe and trust God. You see that? And so that's the introduction that we have to Abraham. And he says, I want to bless you. I'm going to make you a great nation. And in making you a great nation, it means you must have people to rule. Mm. There must be people under you, meaning you must have children.
1: Mm.
2: But the problem is Abraham, he was not able to have children. Him and his wife Sarah, they had no children. But God promised him this future, this blessing. And Abraham was getting old, and humanly speaking, it seemed totally impossible. But after Abraham leaves, years later, now God comes to him in Genesis 15. So the introduction is Genesis 12. But now in Genesis 15 and verse 1, we read this.
1: After these things, the word of the Lord came to Abraham in a vision, saying, do not be afraid, Abram. I am your shield, your exceedingly great reward.
2: So God comes to him and says, look, don't be afraid. I'm with you. I'm going to bless you, Abraham. But then, you know, Abraham's just got his sight set on one thing. Verses 2 and 3 of Genesis 15.
1: But Abraham said, Lord God, what will you give me, seeing I go childless, and the heir of my house is Eliezer of Damascus? Then Abraham said, look, you have given me no offspring. Indeed, one born in my house is my heir.
2: So there's only one thing on Abraham's mind. It's like, God, you said you wanted to bless me. You want to make me a great nation. I've already stepped out in faith. I've left, and I'm living in a tent. I'm no longer living in my he's probably, it was a mansion. Like Abraham, when you read about him, he's pretty rich.
1: Mm.
2: He had like 300 servants just to go and fight with him.
1: Wow.
2: So that was Genesis 14 you can read about. But he was pretty rich. He must have lived in a mansion and people serving him. And now he's living in a tent, going from place to place, roaming around. And he hasn't settled yet. You know, God's promise hasn't come true. And the one thing on his mind is, God, I don't have a child. I mean, okay, if you're not going to give me a child, at least consider my servant, Eliezer. He's faithful, you know. I'll adopt him into my household and give him my last name. And it's like, look, you've not given me any son.
1: Mm.
2: No one in my house can be my heir. So look, consider Eliezer, right? And so, you know, I think about this in our situation sometimes, you know, friends. Maybe God asks you, and maybe you're reading the Bible and it's like, God wants me to do what? You want me to do this? You want me to do that? And it doesn't make sense, but you know what? It didn't make sense for Abraham. And sometimes that's the reason why we need to have faith.
1: Mm.
2: If it makes sense, we don't need to have faith, isn't it?
1: Exactly.
2: Right? If we can prove rain through science, No one never would have needed to have any sort of faith to build a boat. It's like, okay, yeah, I'll do it anyways because I've seen what rain can do. But no, God was talking about something that was invisible that he'd never seen before. Abraham, I want you to go to a country and I'll show you where it is, but just go. And maybe you're living in a valley of uncertainty right now. And maybe God brought you there. But this story's for you. And it's okay to come back to God and say, God, what's happening? Sometimes he remains silent, but in this case, when Abraham asked him, look, I have no child, he replies. Let's read verse 4 and 5 now of Genesis 15.
1: And behold, the word of the Lord came to him saying, this one shall not be your heir, but one who will come from your own body shall be your heir. Then he brought him outside and said, look now toward heaven and count the stars if you are able to number them. And he said to him, so shall your descendants be.
2: So as good as a person Eliezer must have been, God says, no, it's not him. You're going to have a son. It's going to come from your own body. And then he says, look, count the stars. Can you count them? You're going to have this many descendants. Have you recently looked out and counted the stars?
1: I live in the city, so you sort of go out and you can't really see them.
2: Oh, it's dim enough that you can.
1: Oh, sometimes.
2: In Malaysia, you can't see any stars.
1: Really?
2: It's full of smog. especially in the main city, KL.
1: I feel like, though, even in the city in Melbourne, when you go out into the country, the stars there are just plentiful, beautiful. Yeah. Lots of them.
2: And you can see lots of shooting stars here in Australia.
1: Yeah.
2: I've gone many a nights where I've just lay on a trampoline when I was younger at a camp and we would look and we would see plenty of shooting stars going through.
1: You can't count them though.
2: Can't. It's like sand. You can't count it. And God says, this is how many children you're going to have. And look at verse 6. This is really the foundation of defining who Abraham

0: built the big boat. Mm. But the first step is just believe. Mm. Just believe. And God says, oh, you're righteous. You're a good man. You're doing right. What did I do? I just believed. Oh, that's it. That's all you need? Yep. That's absolutely it. And sometimes we think as human beings, we got to do more than that. Like, I got to believe and then I have to do it. No, no. Your belief will lead you to do it. You don't have to prove your faith if your faith is genuine, because if you believe, then things will go into motion. Like God comes to Abraham and says, I want you to leave. Okay, God, I believe that you're going to bless me. He left. His obedience was not the foundation for the blessing. It was his faith, his belief, his trust in God as a friend. And Abraham believed, and that is faith in its simplest form, friends. God speaks. I accept his word. I expect to do what God said he would do. But then here's where Abraham's story kind of has a twist, right? And it's pretty interesting because he runs off home and he looks for his wife. He's just received this good news that God says, we're going to have children. And let's go to Genesis 16. So we were in Genesis 15, and then we're going to go to the next chapter, because the rest of Genesis 15, God says, look, you got to take some sacrifices. You got to part them. You're going to walk through them. This is my way of, you know, confirming my promise with you, Abraham. And then right after that, he runs home. And then look at Genesis chapter 16 and verse 2.
1: So Sarai said to Abram, see now, the Lord has restrained me from bearing children. Please go into my maid. Perhaps I shall obtain children by her. And Abraham heeded the voice of Sarai.
0: So he runs home and he tells Sarai, well, her name is Sarai. Both of them had their names changed later on, but he's like, God said we're going to have children. And she's like, he might have told you,
1: but he never told me.
0: He said, a son's going to come from your body, but it might not come from my body. So go into my maid. And you know, here's the amazing thing, okay? We don't know at what age they got married. Obviously long enough to feel like God's not coming through with a promise. Mm. And maybe desperation at that point. You know, they didn't have the modern technology of IVF that we can have today. But even that today is still expensive, right?
1: Absolutely.
0: But you know, they haven't had children for years, maybe even some decades. Maybe they've been married 20, 30 years. And never once have they ever thought, Sarah says, go to my maid and have children by her. We can't have children, so, you know, take a maid and go have children with her. Never came into their mind until God came to Abraham and says, he's promised me a son. And so the challenge that we have with faith is this. Right at the very end there in Genesis 16, 2, it says what? Abraham
1: heeded the voice of Sarai.
0: And that's the challenge that we have. Mm. Whose voice is louder in your life? And look, of course, when we're kids, mom and dad tell us all there is to know about the universe. And whatever they say is true. Mm-hmm. When you get older, give me a reason. Give me proof. Why? You know, I have to have a reason for everything. That's the teenage years, right?
1: Oh, my four-year-old's already asking why. Everything is why.
0: Starting early. Yeah. Everybody's starting early. But, you know, that's natural. And we get older. Everything's just wrong until proven right. Mm. You're guilty until proven
1: question
0: innocent.
1: Question everything.
0: Right?
1: Yeah.
0: And here, the challenge with faith is whose voice is the loudest in our life? What are you listening to? What are you watching? What are you reading? Who are you hanging out with? Who are the people that have the loudest influence in your life? And maybe that might sometimes be a hindrance to your growth in faith. Because

Abraham had very simple faith. God said it, I believe it. And that's what faith really is, depending on God's word for him to do what he said he has promised and expecting it to do it. And we're going to continue this topic of faith right after this song.

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1: That's right. You can always tune into The Bible Hour no matter where you are. If you are listening live, welcome. If you would like to listen later to any past episodes, you can do so via our app or on our website. That song that you were just listening to before was Reggie Smith, I Have Fixed My Mind on Another Time. And it just reminds us, Ben, that there is a better place for us, isn't there?
2: Beautiful song, and beautiful message.
1: We are going home one day. Before we get back into our study, I've got a code for you. We've already had a couple people text in. The code that you will need today to claim the book Finding Peace Amidst the Storm by Robbie Bergen is TBH13. We have actually had people getting it correct today, Ben. TBH13.
2: Excellent.
1: So TBH for the Bible Hour, 13132 0482 075 222.
2: Thank you for that, Maritza. Very important book, Peace in the Midst of the Storm. And look, when things seem unsure, like even just listening to God's voice. Because, like, for example, here's another one that really matches the book is when Jesus told the disciples to get into the boat and said, let's go to the other side. And on the way, Jesus fell asleep. But it was his suggestion, it was his idea to get in the boat, and they probably saw some clouds there, and maybe they might have made a different judgment call on that, but it's like, okay, Jesus, you're God in the flesh, we trust you, you're our master, you're our leader, we'll follow you. And right there, when the storm comes and it's blowing and all the water is getting in the boat, and Jesus is still asleep, where can you find peace? And that's the thing, friends. It's holding on to God's word. It was God's word that came to Abraham and says, look, I want you to leave your country. It was God's word that says, trust me, even though you don't know where you're going, just hold on and trust me. It was God's word that said, Abraham, I'm going to make of you a great nation. You're gonna have children. And Abraham's like, I haven't got nothing right now. But it's God's word that even promised Abraham and said, look, there's going to be a son. You're going to have a son that's going to come out from your body. It's going to be biologically yours. But the great challenge with faith, and even just to be a friend of God, is who is allowed a voice in your life, right? Genesis 16:2 says, Abraham, he heeded or listened to the voice of Sarah over God's word. And it seemed like, well,
1: he listened to his wife.
2: Yeah, but it seemed like she was cooperating with God for a moment there.

0: to sleep with another woman. She was encouraging him to break the marriage vow. They had been married for years, maybe decades, never thought of sleeping with another woman to have children. You know, they were happy with their marriage, just the two of them, even though they didn't have kids, they were content, I guess. But now God gives this promise, this impossible promise, it seems, in the eyes of Sarah. And now, for a moment, Abraham's faith falters. And he goes and sleeps with the maid. Her name was Hagar. And out comes a son. And this is the problem, the challenge, is he stopped depending upon God and he tried to do it his own way. Imagine God comes up to you and says, look, I'm going to provide for you. I'm going to bless you. I'm going to make you rich, right? It's like Abraham's promise. I'm going to bless you. And then you say, okay, God, I believe you. And then you go rob a bank and you pray, God, please, to protect me, just watch over me. And I hope your promise comes true. Well, that's not what God wanted. It was not his ideal. It was not his idea. It was not his plan for us to go steal, break one of the Ten Commandments to bless us. So we still got to stay within the jurisdiction of what God has outlined. We got to trust him. And in this case with Abraham and Sarah, he went and committed adultery to try and fulfill God's promise that yes, he would have a son. It would come from his body. You just didn't mention it's going to come from my wife's body.
1: He tried to do it on his own.
0: Yeah.
1: Took matters into his own hands.
0: Yeah. And, you know, that's where Abraham made the mistake. Hagar became pregnant and Ishmael was born. Let's read Genesis 16 and verse 16.
1: Abraham was 86 years old when Hagar bore Ishmael to Abraham.
0: 86. That's pretty old.
1: That's grandpa age.
0: I think Abraham lived to about 140, 150.
1: Oh, okay. Well, he so was still in his prime then.
0: I guess it was double. If we double, you know, we're considering like 70 or 80 is our time. He was maybe about 35, 40. So,
1: okay.
0: Guess it's okay.
1: Yeah.
0: But, you know, he's 86 years old, and this is really important because if you follow along in your Bible, you open the Bible to Genesis, the first book of the Bible there, and you're following in verse 16, that is the last verse of the chapter. And when you turn over to the next chapter, this is what we read in Genesis 17 and verse 1. So just one verse has passed, okay? But he was 86 years old. But now Genesis 17, verse 1.
1: When Abraham was 99 years old, the Lord appeared to Abraham and said to him, I am Almighty God. Walk before me and be blameless.
0: Just like that, 13 years pass. Now, Ishmael is an adult, not adult. He is a teenager. He's a teenager. Just like that. One verse passes. 13 years just flies by. You know, when you read it in the Bible, you don't think it's that long, but my daughter just turned 15 just last week and it's been a long time. 13 years is not a short time, short space, you know? So look, at 86 years old, when Ishmael comes out and Hagar, she gives Ishmael to Abraham, he's thinking what? Thank you, God. Thank you, God. You fulfilled your promise. And for 13 years, he's looking at Ishmael and he's like, thank you, God.
1: This is my son.
0: Yeah, this is not just my son. This is the son you promised. So like a servant watching him all around the clock, maybe 2-hour shifts to make sure that they're wide awake and attentive, you know. He goes for a walk, you go for a walk. He climbs a mountain, maybe I got to send 2 servants to climb a mountain. I got to protect this boy because he's the one that God promised, right? He's looking at Ishmael like, wow, thank you, God. This is the boy that you have given to me. I'm going to protect him. You're going to make out of him a great nation. All the promises that you gave me is going to be through him. For 13 years, he's thinking this. And then one day, his world comes crumbling down.

0: We're in Genesis 17 still. Now verse 15 and 16.
1: Then God said to Abraham, "As for Sarai, your wife, you shall not call her name Sarai, but Sarah shall be her name, and I will bless her and also give you a son by her. Then I will bless her, and she shall be a mother of nations. Kings of peoples shall be from her."
0: God comes to Abraham and says, "I'm going to change your wife's name, and I'm going to give her a son." Yes. 13 years later, you've been thinking, "Thank you, God, for 13 years. Ishmael's the one for 13 years. And then God says, "This is not the one." Can you imagine? You've been taking care of this kid. It's like, I'm trying to imagine the magnitude of this. And it's like, you've been taking care of this kid for 13 years. And someone comes up to you and says, "That's actually not your son." How would you feel?
1: Oh, pretty. Yeah, I don't know. I don't think I could imagine it.
0: How old's your oldest?
1: Seven.
0: Seven? Another 6 years. And then someone comes up to you and says, "Maritza, this is actually not your daughter."
1: Yeah.
0: You know what? How would you react?
1: Not well, probably.
0: Yeah. I'll be like, "I don't care." "I don't care. This is my daughter, okay?"
1: My kid.
0: Right?
1: I raised her.
0: You know?
1: Yeah.
0: That one over there who's 13 years old, I don't know who that is. This one's my daughter.
1: Yeah.
0: You know, I wouldn't change it for anything. But Abraham's whole world comes crumbling down. God says, "Hey, this is not the one." Not that he's not your son, but this is not the one that I promised. Look at verse 17 and 18.
1: Then Abraham fell on his face and laughed and said in his heart, "Shall a child be born to a man who is 100 years old? And shall Sarah, who is 90 years old, bear a child?" And Abraham said to God, "Oh, that Ishmael might live before you."
0: He's like, "God, have you forgotten I've already got a son? I don't need Sarah to be pregnant and have a son anymore. Like,
1: I've got one."
0: Yeah, like, thank you, God. Like, I've been thanking you every day in prayer when I get up. Thank you for giving me Ishmael. "Oh, that Ishmael might live before you." And then look at how God responds in verse 19.
1: Then God said, "No, Sarah, your wife, shall bear you a son, and you shall call his name Isaac. I will establish my covenant with him for an everlasting covenant and with his descendants after him."
0: God even takes the liberty to give the name. "You're going to call his name Isaac. And I am going to establish my covenant, my promise. The one that I gave you back in Genesis 12, five chapters ago, probably 20 years ago. This is the one. It's not Ishmael." How disappointed Abraham must have been. Mm. How disappointed, how shocked. His world must have been shaken that day. And I mean, look, after all, it is his son, just not with Sarah. But it's still his son. How would you feel? How would you respond if some shocking news came to you? I mean, you feel like, "I've been following God all these years. And then now you do this to me?" And that's the thing. Faith has just, it's got to go beyond just something mechanical, friends. Friend of God. God wants to be your friend so badly. He wants to take you by the hand and walk with you and talk with you, hang out with you. He wants to be in the middle of all that you do. And sometimes all it takes is listening to a friend of ours. I don't want to say spouse because I don't want to cause any division between husbands and wives or partners out there, okay? And I don't want any partners looking at each other going, "You see, I shouldn't have listened to you." You know, no, that's not the reason of why we're talking about this. No marriage advice here.
1: Nope, not today.
0: But I want you to hold on to God more. Trust him. Yes, even over your spouse.
1: I think that's the important part.
0: It is. Because sometimes it's easier to trust God more than a friend.
1: Mm.
0: But even when it's someone so close to you, your partner, your mom or your dad, someone really, your best friend, right? faith has to go beyond that. Take God at his word. And at the beginning, that word was, Abraham, I want you to leave. I want you to go to another country. I don't know. You don't know where it is, but just trust me. And leave your family behind. That was the first step. And he was able to overcome that.
1: He did that. He had the faith to believe God.
0: Yeah.
1: That.
0: But then his wife.
1: Yeah. Just not for the second part.
0: Yeah. And you know, this is a comforting thing, friends, because we all make mistakes. And Abraham wasn't perfect. He made his mistakes as well. And that is the comfort in it, that the Bible doesn't hide the mistakes of the great men and women in the Bible.
1: Mm.
0: It's not there to lift them up and you worship them. No, these men and women were just as frail and
1: flawed.
0: As we were, yeah. They had their problems, they had their challenges, they had their mistakes. And you know what? You might have made a mistake today. You might have made a mistake that you're still paying for, but God is still willing to forgive. Even when it's fabricated by our own selves, God says, you can still have peace if you come back to me. I can make these things all right. And we don't have enough time to get through this whole story, so we're breaking into two parts, but we're going to come back and still look at Ishmael, and we're still going to look at Isaac as well. And then we're still going to look at Abraham and how God called him to sacrifice him later on. Mm. That's just an amazing story in and of itself. But friends, if you're going through a storm in your life that is because you decided to let go of God and you decided to listen to a friend or someone close to you and it's brought you into a world of hurt, you got to get this book. Peace Above the Storm, Peace in the Midst of the Storm by Robbie Bergen. Text in at 0482-075-222. We'll get that book out to you. That's 0482-075-222, the code word TBH13. You don't want to miss it. But friends, thanks for tuning in today. May you find peace in the midst of the storm and find strength to follow God step by step in faith today. That sometimes it might take you through a valley that you might have to hold on for weeks, for months, maybe even years. But hold on and don't let go. God, He wants to be your friend today. Will you let Him be yours?
2: 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That's 0482-075-222. 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
2: Hello there, and thanks again for joining once again. I'm Robbie Bergen, and you're listening to The Faith Experiment. And this is episode number 31, and I'm calling this episode The Signs of the Times. Now, in this episode, I have a great book to give away once again. It's a book called Hope for a Hopeless Planet. And the book goes along with today's theme, Signs of the Times. It's answering a question, is Jesus really coming back soon? 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Now, if you're joining me for the first time, the Faith Experiment is about putting faith into practice. It's about experimenting with faith. And so far on the show, I have shared with you my own personal journey of how I went from a non-believer to a faith experimenter. And we've just finished looking at a series of how to enhance your study of the ancient manuscripts that we call the Bible today. And over the last few episodes, we've just started a brand new kind of a series here on the Faith Experiment. And it's a series that's based, well, it's really based on your feedback or your questions. So on today's episode, I'm continuing this new series by answering a series of your questions. And the questions I'm picking today are all around the theme of Signs of the Times. You see, since I began the Faith Experiment, I have been asking you on every single episode to text your questions in, and I have received a ton of them. I've got questions like, where is hell? What happens to babies when they die? Why does God call Jesus his son? Is there a connection between COVID and the end of the world? How can I be born again? When will Jesus return? Is the United States in Bible prophecy? What's the mark of the beast? Is it the COVID vaccine? What's the purpose of tithe in the Bible? Is there a secret rapture? I have just got so many questions here that I thought I would answer them over a series of episodes here on the Faith Experiment. And so that's what we have started, and that's what we're continuing on today. Now, if you want to throw your question into the mix, you can text me on 0488-45311, or you can email me on robbie@faithfm.com.au. So over the next few episodes, I'm going to take your questions, as many as I can, and dig into these ancient Hebrew and Greek manuscripts to find answers. Now, so far, we have looked at a question from Eva. This was the first question I sort of dealt with in this little mini-series. And her question was, how can we be sure that the Bible is actually trustworthy? I mean, how can we trust the Bible is God's word? And I chose to answer this question first because in our faith experiment, we need to have evidence that the Bible is actually God's word and that it's trustworthy before we try and answer any other questions. Because I've told you before on this show that I'm not interested in opinions. I'm not interested in feelings. I'm interested in evidence that points to facts. And so the faith experiment is based on the assumption that the Bible is the inspired word of God. And on that episode, we went through looking at all the various viewpoints, the prophetic viewpoint, the scientific viewpoint, the archaeological viewpoint, the historical viewpoint, the mathematical viewpoint. And we also looked at the personal impact, how this book has overwhelming evidence that it is a supernatural book, and it's well worth our time to experiment with it. Then on the last episode, we looked at a bunch of questions you asked about prophecy. We looked at Rose's question, who asked about how, as a Christian, she'd never studied prophecy and asked if she's missing out on anything. And we found that the Bible is one-third prophecy. And so we conclude that if God has gone to the effort of giving us so much prophecy, and then we don't study it, then we probably are missing out on something. We also looked at Kevin's question, which was, there are so many prophecies in the Bible, and I get lost trying to understand them. What's the point if I can't understand them? And I shared with you how that the Bible, when it talks about prophecy, it implies that we are not only able to understand the prophecy, but we're expected to act upon it and to obey it. Now, if we were not able to understand the prophecies, then there's no way we could act upon them or to obey them. So even though there are a lot of prophecies in the Bible expects the Bible student to be able to understand them. We also looked at Alex's question, which was about the trouble he has in knowing how the prophecies all fit together. I also addressed Nat's question about that prophecy found in Daniel chapter 2 and how it doesn't talk about China. Also answered a bunch of other questions. Now, if you missed any of the previous episodes, you want to catch up some of the details of these answers to these questions, you can get the Faith FM app from your app store, or you can go to faithfm.com.au and look under the podcasting section for the Faith Experiment. You can also find the Faith Experiment on all good podcasting platforms, making it easy for you to keep up to date. So on today's episode, I'm going to be answering a number of different questions I have been asked about the signs of the times. Questions like Rebecca's, who wrote, 2020 has been a messed up year. COVID, lockdowns, social distancing. I feel like it's a sign that the end is near. I've also seen a lot of YouTube videos of people saying that the world could end very, very soon. I would love to hear your thoughts. I've also got another question from Darlene who asks, I've been a Christian for many, many years. I've heard that Jesus is coming soon, but I'm still waiting. What makes you think it's soon? Do you have any evidence? And I have a bunch of other questions around this theme. So stick around. It's going to be a great episode. We're going to take a short break now, but when we come back, I'm going to jump straight into a bunch of these questions about the signs of the times. And coming up is the code word for today's great giveaway. I'll see you right after this on The Faith Experiment.
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1: Welcome back to The Faith Experiment. I'm your host, Robbie Birkin, and this is episode 31 of The Faith Experiment. I'm calling this episode, The Signs of the Times. And coming up is the code word for today's free offer. So stick around. So in this episode, I'm looking at questions you have asked me about what I'm calling the signs of the times. And there are, once again, some really good questions that have been asked. So let's dig straight in. Well, first up, I have two questions which are pretty similar, so I'm going to sort of tackle them at the same time. The first question comes from Ben, who asks a really simple, straightforward question, which is, when do you think Jesus will return? Good question, Ben. The second question, similar, it comes from Sarah, who asks, can we ever know the exact date or at least the year of Jesus' return and the end of the world? I've seen some interesting YouTube videos being shared that talk about Bible prophecy predicting that Jesus will come in 2024. What do you think, Sarah? Well, thanks very much for your questions, Ben and Sarah. Because they are so similar, I'm going to sort of treat them as sort of almost one question. The question basically is, when will Jesus return? And is it possible to know the exact date or at least the exact hour and sort of address this 2024 prediction that's going around on the internet? Well, I want to start this episode by sharing this warning that's given by Jesus himself. We can pick it up in the Greek New Testament book of Matthew chapter 24. Beginning in verse 1, there's a bit of a backstory and then there's a warning. So let me share it with you. Matthew chapter 24, verse 1. The Bible says this. It says, then Jesus went out and departed from the temple. This is the temple in Jerusalem. And his disciples came to show him the buildings of the temple. And Jesus said to them, do you not see all these things? Assuredly I say to you, not one stone shall be left upon another that shall not be thrown down. Now as he, Jesus, sat on the Mount of Olives, the disciples came to him privately, saying, tell us, when will these things be, and what will be the sign of your coming and the end of the age? And Jesus answered and said to them, now here it is, let me just set the scene here. Jesus has been in the temple in Jerusalem. He's said that the temple's going to be destroyed. The disciples are like shocked. So when they get Jesus by themselves, they ask him privately, Jesus, tell us what will be the sign of your coming and what will be the sign of the end of the world. And Jesus turns to them. He's been asked the question and he turns to them. And this is what he says in verse 5, Matthew 24. He says, take heed that no one deceives you. Now, that's a super weird response to a simple question. The question is, hey, give us some information here. And Jesus turns around, doesn't even deal with the information at this point. The very first thing out of Jesus' mouth is, take heed. That means be careful, be very, very, very careful. Careful of what, Jesus? That nobody deceives you. So notice this. When Jesus' followers ask Jesus the question, almost the exact same question we're asking on this episode, the signs of the times. When will you return, Jesus? Is it possible to know? Jesus, before even trying to answer the question, he gives them a warning. Don't let anybody deceive you. Now, why would Jesus say this? Well, apparently, in his mind, these kinds of questions are, when they're asked, there is a very real danger of being deceived. Now, wherever you are right now, whether you're in the car, whether you're at home, whether you are at work, wherever it is, I'm going to ask you a question. I'm going to ask you to do something. Raise your hand if you are deceived right now. Go on. Raise your hand. Raise your hand if you are deceived right now. Now, I bet if I could see you, wherever you're sitting, wherever you're standing, if I could see you, I bet you none of you are raising your hands right now. Well, let me tell you something. That is exactly what a person who is deceived would be doing. You see, we don't know we're deceived until we are undeceived. And Jesus is saying that when we talk about these signs of the times and the end of the world, it's very, very, very important to take heed that nobody deceives you, because apparently on this topic, there is great opportunity for great, great deception. So we need to be cautious as we approach this topic, as we approach these questions. We need to be sure that we're allowing the Bible, these ancient manuscripts, to teach us. And we have to be careful not to put into the Bible the things that it's not saying. So, for example, the eisegesis and the exegesis principles. I've talked about that on previous episodes. How to interpret the Bible, how to understand the Bible, how to study the Bible. Very important. These are elementary principles. And now as faith experimenters, you all understand the importance of exegesis, drawing the original meaning out of the text, not putting meaning into the text. Because on this topic, believe me, of all the people I talk to all around the place, this topic is one that causes so much division in interpretation because people like to put their ideas into these prophecies, into these texts. So we have to be cautious. So with that being said, I want to look at Sarah's question first. She asks, can we ever know the exact date or time of Jesus' return and the end of the world? And about these videos getting around about 2024. So let's look at the first part of the question. Can we ever know the exact date or time of Jesus' return? Well, let's look at what Jesus actually said. Jesus said in the Greek New Testament manuscript of Matthew 24 and in verse 36, he says this. He says, of that day, referring to the second coming, but of that day and hour, no one knows, not even the angels of heaven, but my Father only. Now, you know, I think that's pretty clear. I mean, it's from Jesus himself. And he seems to say that the only one who actually knows when the second coming is going to happen is the Father. You see, over the years, a number of people have predicted an exact date for Jesus' coming, despite this clear statement. I mean, it's not a riddle. It's not mysterious. It's black and white. Of that day, no one knows, not even the angels of heaven, but the Father only. But despite that, numerous people have attempted to predict an exact date for Jesus' coming. Did you know that Pope Sylvester II, he predicted that Jesus would come on January 1st in the year 1000. Now, when that didn't happen, the clergy of the day proposed that the world would end 1,000 years after Jesus' death in 1033 AD instead. But obviously that didn't come to pass. There's also been predictions that Jesus would come in the year 1260 or 1260 AD. There's another prediction in 1694 that the world would end when Jesus returned. Even the famous English preacher John Wesley, he once sort of indicated that he believed that Jesus would come in 1836. And there have been other dates that have been set. 1914 was a year that was set for Jesus' return, according to the Jehovah's Witnesses. Sun Moon from South Korea, he predicted the end of the world. Herbert W. Armstrong, William Miller, Gene Dixon, and many, many others have all tried to place a time and date on the return of Jesus and the end of the world. Now, it seems that even though Jesus said no one is going to know the time or the date, people still try and predict it. Why? Well, notice what this guy said, this commentator, his name is J. Gordon Milton. He said, everyone who predicted the end of the world had one thing in common. They were wrong. Now, that's pretty obvious, right? None of these predictions came to pass. Now, there are a lot of videos going around on social media at the moment, and they all seem to be laying a case for the world ending, or the second coming, or the rapture, however you want to put it, happening in 2024. Now, they all have different ways of arriving at this date, but for some reason, they all like the date of 2024. Some say it's based on a secret manuscript that was found among the Dead Sea Scrolls. Others say 2024 is the 121st Jubilee year. And others say it's because it's the 6,050th year since creation. And that's why the world's set to end. Some base it on calculations that there were 4,000 years before the birth of Jesus, and there have been 2,000 years approximately after the crucifixion of Jesus, which brings us up to about 6,000 years. And so Jesus would have to come before the start of the 7,000th year because that would fit nicely with the idea of 1,000 years of rest from the millennial perspective. And that's somewhat like the 7 days of creation with the 6 days of work and the seventh being day of rest. And they use arguments like, well, the Bible says that a day with the Lord is like 1,000 years and 1,000 years is 1 day. Now, however they arrive at their dates, they have one thing in common. Jesus said, no one will know the day or the hour. So however you look at it, the date setting in these videos are based on assumptions and speculations. Jesus said black and white that no one knows the date except for God. And predicting dates not only results in disappointment. I mean, every single date that has been predicted so far has passed, and it has not only resulted in disappointment and discouragement, but it also encourages people to ridicule the Bible. Now, the funny thing is the Bible never claimed to predict the date. In fact, it tells us the opposite. So, Sarah, you asked, can we ever know the exact date, or at least the year of Jesus' return and the end of the world? Well, my answer based on the Bible is no one will never know the exact date Jesus' return until he returns. I think it's just that simple. Now, if we look at Ben's question, Ben asked, when do you think Jesus will return? Well, thanks, Ben, for that question once again. Now, we've already seen that no one's ever going to know the exact day or hour of the second coming. Jesus said it himself. But your question is, when do I think Jesus will return? Well, let's ask Jesus that question. He said, again, in the Greek New Testament book of Matthew, in chapter 24, verse 32, verse 33, he says, now learn this parable from the fig tree. When its branch has already become tender and puts forth leaves, you know that summer is near. So you also, when you see all these things, know that it, that's the second coming, is near. Now, the things here he's talking about, that second coming, is likened to being able to tell the change of the seasons. So Jesus is saying that we're not going to know the hour of the day, but just like we can tell the seasons are changing, we'll be able to read the signs of the times that indicate that Jesus' return is near. So, although Jesus is warning against predicting dates, he does tell us to investigate the prophecies and the world events in order to see when his coming is near. Now, just as there are many prophecies regarding the first coming of Jesus, there are also very clear prophecies relating to the second coming of Jesus. In fact, more than 1 in 25 verses in the New Testament relate to the second coming. So there's a lot of information about this event, and there's a lot of signs to look for. So we know we need to look for signs of the second coming's nearness, but Jesus is even clearer because he tells us how to view these signs. There's a passage in Matthew 24, verse 8. After listing a bunch of signs, Jesus says this, all these are the beginning of sorrows. So after outlining a number of prophetic signs, Jesus said that there was a beginning of sorrows. And the word sorrows here comes from the Greek word, which literally means the beginning of birth pains or labor pains. So Jesus is using an illustration of childbirth as an example to describe the signs of his return. Now, I know from when my wife has given birth that there is a beginning and there's an ending of these birth pains or labor pains. You see, just as birth contractions increase in frequency and intensity as the mother gets closer to giving birth to the child, so it's going to be with the signs of the times, the signs of Christ's return. They'll become more frequent and more intense over time, until we're near the end time or until the season changes. So Ben, we will know when Jesus' return is near based on the frequency and the intensity of these signs. Now, I'm going to go into more detail about these signs after the break based on a few other questions I've received on this topic, but I hope that makes sense so far. Well, it is time to take a short break now, but when we come back, I'm going to continue looking at your questions on this topic of the signs of the times. And coming up is the code word for today's great free giveaway. Be right back after this with the Faith Experiment.
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1: Welcome back to The Faith Experiment. I'm your host, Robbie Bergen, and this is episode 31 of The Faith Experiment, and I'm calling this episode The Signs of the Times. And coming up is the code word for today's free giveaway, so stick around. On today's show, I'm answering your questions about the signs of the times. And before the break, we looked at Sarah's question: can we ever know the exact date of Jesus' return? And we saw from Jesus' own words that we won't know the day or the hour, but by looking at the signs of the times that Jesus gives, we will know how near it is. Then we looked at Ben's question, which was, when do you think Jesus will return? And we looked at how Jesus gave a number of clues. He tells us that these signs will be like a woman giving birth, and so we'll be looking for an increase in frequency and intensity of whatever these signs of the times are. Well, next up, I have two questions which are similar once again. The first one is from Rebecca, who says, "Hi, Robbie. 2020 was a messed up year. Bushfires, COVID, lockdowns, social distancing, and then flooding. I feel like it's a sign that the end is near. I've seen a lot of videos of people saying on YouTube that the world could end very soon. I would love to hear your thoughts, Rebecca." And the second question I've got is from Paula, who asks, "Do you think there is a connection between COVID-19 and the end of the world?" Well, thank you very much, Paula and Rebecca. Since both of your questions sort of pick on the COVID-19 and the sense of the end of the world sort of theme, I'll address them both at the same time. But let me first speak to Rebecca's question. 2020 definitely felt like a strange year. In fact, I still find it a bit of a blur thinking of it, and it was only, you know, a couple of months ago. But a lot of things have changed, and I think the things that have changed permanently. I don't think we're ever going to go back to life the way it was before COVID-19 came on the scene. Kind of the same way life has never been the same since the attacks in the United States on September 11, 2001. Because if you look at the effects of COVID-19 on the world, I'm not talking about the pandemic. I'm talking about the effects that COVID-19 has had on the planet. It's been profound, because if you think about it, we are living in perhaps the first time in human history when our whole planet is acting the same way, is talking the same way, is using the same symbols and same signs and same illustrations. We're passing almost identical laws, and we're doing it all at the same time. You know, for example, no matter which country you look at, which press conference you hear, or which leader is speaking, you'll hear almost identical phrases. You'll hear things like this: "We're all in this together. We're going to build back better. Staying apart keeps us together. We're all listening to the advice," which is pretty much law in most places, from these chief medical officers or chief health officers. And most places on earth have got these little stickers all over the ground telling us where we can and where we can't stand. We have all these green signs up everywhere telling us to be COVID safe. The world is now using QR codes to tell government authorities and health authorities our every move. And we're terrified of using cash now because it might be infected. And so we've almost exclusively embraced cashless payments. And you know, if we look at just Australia, our states in Australia are acting more like little kingdoms, opening and closing borders at will. Citizens of the single country are now required to show border passes, and most countries have executed what has become known as emergency health powers, and these powers seem to suspend our constitutional freedoms, all in the name of a health crisis. Now, I'm not sharing this from some sort of dark web underground conspiracy point of view. This is just what's been happening right across our planet in the past 18 months or so. You know, there's even been talk by some very large institutions on earth, like the World Economic Forum, who have been talking about using this crisis for a call for a great global

0: And so we know from a number of prophecies that there need to be certain changes in the world, and not just from a national point of view, but from a global and interconnected worldview. There are changes that need to happen, and these will have to take place before certain prophecies can be fulfilled. And these need to be fulfilled before Jesus says he will return. So it's almost as simple as, once you have all the prophecies laid out in order according to the events and their chronology, we can look at these prophecies from the viewpoint of, well, not all of them, but a lot of them. We can look at them and deduce from them what changes need to take place in the world around us for these prophecies to be possible to fulfill. Now, I have some very specific questions regarding some of the prophecies in the book of Revelation, and I'm going to pick them up in a future episode and going to get into the nitty-gritty. So we'll talk about that, so stay tuned. But for now, big picture, Bible prophecy indicates that there will be a time when there will be a global economic system. It also indicates that there'll be a global legislative system, and it also indicates a time that there'll be a global religious system. Now, where we are right now, we could say we are very close to a global economic system. We're missing a complete digital monetary system, but as we've seen since COVID-19 hit, we're rapidly moving into that space. In fact, it was only in March this year, 2021, when China became the first country on earth. I mean, in human history, the first country to create a digital currency, the digital yuan. And the digital yuan is freaking out a lot of the Western world. The United States, the EU, where they're all racing now to do the same thing, to create a digital euro, to create a digital dollar, so that they won't be left behind and the digital yuan doesn't become some sort of US dollar to the digital currencies. So we're not there yet, but COVID-19 seems to have rapidly sped up that trajectory. Now, on the global legislative front, I think what COVID-19 has done and is still doing is it's showing us that it's very possible to get every legislative body in all the different sovereign governments around the world acting the same way, enacting the same rules and the same laws. I mean, when you think about what's happened in the past 18 months, it's amazing. When you follow world news, and I'm not talking about like the Channel 7 and Channel 9 news that lasts for 5 to 10 minutes. I'm talking about real news where you see the full entirety of these speeches given by various politicians around the world. In these press conferences, the political leaders are almost reading from the same script. They're using the same words, the same phrases, the same conclusions. So we're not totally there yet. But like I said, we have made a seismic advance towards it. So is there a connection between COVID-19 and the end of the world, as Paula asks? I think COVID-19 has moved us much, much closer down the timeline because of the way it has and is changing the world and the foundation that it's laying for many of the other prophecies to be fulfilled. Well, it's going to take a short break again, but when we come back, we're going to continue looking at your questions on this topic of the signs of the times. And coming up is the code word for today's giveaway. We'll be right back after this with the Faith Experiment.
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1: Welcome back to the Faith Experiment. I'm your host, Robbie Bergen, and this is episode 31 of the Faith Experiment. I'm calling this episode The Signs of the Times. And coming up shortly is the code word for today's great free offer, a wonderful book called Hope for a Hopeless Planet. You won't want to miss it, so stick around for the code word. Now, on today's episode, I have been looking at questions related to the signs of the times. We've looked at, can we know the day, or at best the year, that Jesus will return? And then just before the break, we looked at two questions around whether there was a connection between COVID-19 and Jesus's return. Now, the next question I have here comes from Darlene. She asked the question, I have been a Christian for many years and I have heard that Jesus is coming soon, but I'm still waiting. What makes you think it's soon? Do you have any evidence, Darlene? That's a great question, Darlene, and it's one that I get asked a lot. After all, Jesus said he was coming soon 2,000 years ago. So what makes us think that soon is soon for us now? Well, before I answer that question, I have another question that's somewhat related, and it comes from Greg. And Greg says this, Hi Robbie, I'm not a Christian, but I talk to one who tells me that there are signs all around us that are like clues that Jesus is coming soon. Signs like war and famines and earthquakes. But I'm not convinced. There has always been wars, famines, and earthquakes. What's your take on it? Greg. Well, thanks very much, Greg, for the question. And, you know, I'm so glad that even though you don't consider yourself a Christian, that you're at least checking out the show. So keep checking in with me and let me know what you think of the show. I'd love to hear your feedback. And your question, like Darlene's question, is a great question. So basically, the both of you are asking the question, what's the evidence for the nearness of Jesus's return? And Greg is saying, if you tell me that it's just wars and famines, well, there's always been those things, so where's the big revelation? Well, these are excellent questions. So to answer these questions, I want to take you back to what I shared before the break. Even though Jesus said that no one will know the day or the hour, he makes the point that we need to be ready for his return. And he compares it to looking for the signs in nature, the seasons changing, or the process of labor pains for a woman. Jesus even compares it to fig trees developing fruit. Now, of all these examples, one thing is very, very obvious. They're all very visible signs, and they're very progressive signs. They have a beginning and they move towards an end, and that end is a climax. Now, the climax in the story here, in the prophecies, is the second coming of Jesus. But the labor pains, or the budding fruit, or the change of the season, all of these are the signs that we're meant to be able to look at and to be able to read. Hence the expression, the signs of the times. Now remember, whatever the signs are that we're meant to be looking for, we should be noticing an increase in frequency and an increase in intensity, just like the labor pains. So the big question is, what are some of these signs that are actually associated with the last days or Jesus' return? So let's look at some of them. Jesus provides us five types of indicators or signs that the end is near. He started by telling us about signs in the natural world. He tells us things like there'll be earthquakes. In Matthew 24, verse 7, he says there will be earthquakes in various places. These are some of the signs to look for before he returns. Now, did you know that there have always been earthquakes? Well, you knew that already, right? But did you know that the number of known earthquakes and the number of deadly earthquakes has dramatically increased in the last 100 years or so? Think of some of the horrific, devastating earthquakes we've seen in just recent years, like Haiti and Christchurch and Japan and Nepal. In fact, you have to think about this really carefully as I say this, because I'm talking numbers and you're listening. In the first 10 years of the 20th century, there were 18 earthquakes recorded, over 6 on the Richter scale. In the last 10 years of the 20th century, there were 42 earthquakes over 6. So it's jumped from 18 to 42 in the space of 100 years. In the first 10 years of the 21st century, there were 217 earthquakes over 7 on the Richter scale. So we're seeing an increase in frequency and an increase in intensity. Now, Jesus also spoke about famine. In Matthew 24, verse 7, he said, there will also be famines. Now, we all have those images in our mind of those starving children, bloated stomachs and flies buzzing around their mouths, just desiring food. And did you know that there's 24,000 people that die every single day from hunger? That's one person dying every 3.6 seconds. And did you know that there are 500 million people that are desperate for a meal today. Jesus is indicating that as we get closer and closer to the end, the famines are going to increase. Starvation will increase in the same way that the earthquakes are increasing. Jesus also predicted that there'll be tsunamis and cyclones and floods. In Luke 21:25, he says, there will be distress of the nations with perplexity in the sea and the waves roaring. You know, Time magazine, I've been tracking this for about 20 years now. Time magazine has consistently been reporting on an increase of wild weather for these last 20 years. And I have Time magazine cover after cover after cover highlighting these environmental disasters or natural disasters like tsunamis and hurricanes and twisters and global warming. Exactly as Jesus has indicated, as we get closer to the end, these things will increase both in intensity and in frequency. Jesus then spoke about pestilence, and pestilence means disease or a plague. Matthew 24 verse 7, he says, and there will be famines, pestilence, and earthquakes in various places. Now, we have seen our fair share of this stuff in recent times. Think back to 2003, mad cow disease. Then in 2003, by the end, there was SARS. And then in 2003, we saw the bird flu, followed by N1H1 or swine flu in 2009. 2015, we had MERS, Middle Eastern Respiratory Syndrome-related coronavirus. And then in 2018, we saw the African outbreak of Ebola. And of course, in 2019, I don't have to tell you about coronavirus, COVID-19. And did you know that we are still seeing other pestilence like locust plagues facing Africa right now? Now, this isn't just someone's observation. If you look at the data, there's a website out there called Our World in Data. It's not religious, it's just a website of data. It shows you, when you look at the Global Report of Natural Disasters by type, you see a 400% increase of intensity since 1970. 400% increase. And the same thing with the number of recorded natural disaster events. We're seeing increase in intensity and in frequency. The second category of the signs that Jesus gives is political. He says you will hear of wars and rumors of wars. Around our planet, right now, there are 30 wars raging. 30. $100 million, that's US dollars, is spent on war every single hour. And today, a large portion of our planet is involved in active conflict, in varying degrees of conflict, but in conflict nonetheless. Now, some might say that there have always been wars, and that's true. But remember, labor pains. These wars will increase with frequency and intensity. Next, Jesus predicted there'll be signs in the social world. The Bible actually states before Jesus' return, there would be a moral decay in society. Jesus says this, he says, and because lawlessness will abound, this is before he returns, the love of many will grow cold. And one of Christ's followers, Paul, the Apostle Paul, he made some mind-boggling predictions about society in the end. And when you read it, it sounds like we're listening to the news. This is what he said that would occur before Jesus returns. He says, know this, that in the last days, perilous times will come, for men will be lovers of themselves, lovers of money, boasters, proud, blasphemers, disobedient to parents, unthankful, unholy, unloving, unforgiving, slanderers, without self-control, brutal, despisers of good, traitors, headstrong, and haughty. He clearly predicted a lawless and a loveless age before the end. And is it happening today? Well, again, if you look at the data tells us that violent deaths are increasing. Did you know that on average, 500 kids are killed by their parents in the United States every single year? And in Australia, 1 in 6 boys are sexually assaulted and 1 in 4 girls are sexually assaulted before the age of 18. Something's not right. Things are getting worse, exactly as Jesus indicated. The fourth sign that Jesus talked about is signs in the religious world. Jesus warned of an increase in religious cults as we near the end. He said, there shall be false Christs and false prophets, and they shall show great signs and wonders. The world has witnessed its fair share of false prophets and Messiah-like figures in recent years. And did you know that even right now today, there are more than 25 people living on the planet today who claim to be the Messiah? Right now. pretty much on every continent, you can find a person that claims to be Jesus, exactly as Jesus said. And the final sign that Jesus talked about was the sign in the financial world. He actually predicts a global economic collapse. Now, I'm sure that you're all super interested in this one, but I'm going to leave this because I've got a bunch of other questions that are related to this topic of economics and Bible prophecy. And I'm going to leave this for a future episode because I really want to do this justice. I want to spend more time. I've got so many good questions on this topic. So stay tuned for this episode where we explore financial prophecies. But just by looking at these five major areas, and there are other areas to look at as well, but just looking at these five areas, we can see that Jesus was right. In these key areas, we should see, just like labor pains, an increase in frequency and intensity. And there's no question, looking at the data objectively, that's exactly the case. Yes, there's always been wars, but the data is showing us that we are seeing more wars more often. Yes, we've seen plagues all the way throughout human history, but what we're seeing is more plagues more often and more intense. And the world is losing its morality, just as Jesus described. Something is happening in this world, and it looks more and more like Jesus knew what he was talking about. Now, I've not even touched on technology and how the world has caught up to prophecy. Did you know that we are now living in a time where just about every technological element which is needed to fulfill prophecy is almost a reality? And I'll touch on that when I address some of the questions around COVID and the mark of the beast. So stay tuned for that one. So, Darlene, you asked the question, is there any evidence for the nearness of Jesus's return compared to previous generations? I say yes. Absolutely, there's evidence. There's an abundance of evidence that we are living in a generation that by far, is seeing more rapidly the fulfillment of these prophecies than was even thought possible in previous generations. And Greg, you asked, well, there's always been wars and famines. How are they signs of the times? Well, look at any data set. Go look at ourworldindata.org. You will find exactly what Jesus predicted. There has been an increase in frequency and intensity in every category of sign. Now, I hope that this whets your appetite. By no means is this the extensive, exhaustive answer to these questions, but it's only a 1-hour show. I hope that this gives you something to look more into. So there are definitely signs of the times that we are meant to look for as Bible students, as faith experimenters. And I believe that as we look at the world today from an objective point of view, looking at the data, we see on every front indication that we are moving almost at an accelerated rate towards some climactic event. Well, as I mentioned at the top of the show, I have this great book called Hope for a Hopeless Planet. Is Jesus really coming soon? It's an age-old question, but this book attempts to answer that question and it does a fantastic job at it. If you'd like to get this book today, all you need to do is text the code word #FE31. That's the code word #FE31. 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That's the hash symbol or the pound key. 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So #FE31, no spaces, one word. Text that to 04-888-45311 and we will get that offer out to you as soon as possible. Now it's time for this week's inbox. This is when I browse through the inbox and share your comments, feedback, and questions. And I've got a number of messages here today. This one comes from Gabriel from Brisbane, who says, "Hi, Robbie. I enjoyed your Why So Many Churches program that was on air last week. Very informative. Thanks, Gabriel. I'm so glad you enjoyed that episode. Be sure to share it with your friends." Here's another email from Paula, who says, "Dear Robbie, listening to your series, Faith Experiment, it has helped me to understand prophecy, particularly end time prophecy." Well, thanks so much, Paula. I'm so glad this show's been a blessing for you. Make sure you help me get the word out. Share it with your friends and your family. And here's a text from Yanni, who says, "Hi Robbie, thank you for a great explanation you are sharing with us on your show. Thank you so much again for a great job you're doing." Well, thank you for those kind words, Yanni. I really do appreciate it. I'm glad the show is helping in your faith experiment. And here's one last text from Christine, who says, "Great show, Robbie. I'm new to the station and I'm really enjoying it." Well, thank you very much, Christine, and welcome to the station and welcome to the faith experiment. I hope you stick around and become a faith experiment with the rest of us. Well, thank you very much for your feedback. I really do appreciate it. You can text me your comments and feedback on 0488 45311, or email me on robbie@faithfm.com.au. I love to hear your thoughts and your comments. Well, that's all for now. I'll catch you next week at the same time here on Faith FM for the next episode of The Faith Experiment. I'll see you then.
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1: Welcome to the Perfect Storm. Kyle, how are you today?
2: Good. Good, thank you, Phil Johnson.
1: Oh, boy.
3: How are you, fellas?
1: Oh, boy.
4: We're good.
2: Did you say fellas or Phyllis?
3: I said fellas.
1: Morgan, how are you going?
4: Oh, I'm good. How are you guys?
1: Yeah, good.
4: I think we're in for a good show today.
3: It's hard to soar with the Eagles, you know, when you're
2: working in this office.
1: Yeah,
4: we want to start with a bit of an explosive story. Justin, last week we looked at all things Japan.
3: Well, your mate Warren Buffett sold $270 billion worth of...
2: Your mate.
4: I wish he was my mate.
1: Your mate.
3: If he is, we got to talk to him.
1: He's getting out of Japan.
3: He got out of the yen, remember? He got out of the yen. That's what the story we covered.
1: Mm. Mm-hmm.
3: And of course, this week the yen has absolutely collapsed.
4: Yeah.
3: It's so much that the Trump administration's intervened to rescue it because America will go down the same sinkhole if the Japanese... It's already.
2: Why didn't Warren know that then and just keep it in?
3: No, he got ahead of it. He's shown what a guru that fella is.
1: Right.
3: What do they call him? The Oracle of Omaha or something. That's where he's from. He lives in the same house he was basically born in. Just a average house on an average street, and he's an incredible guy, Warren Buffett.
4: Yeah. So we'll come to that some more. But
2: I thought we were going to start with an explosive story.
3: Well,
4: well,
3: let me tell you, over the next 6 months, the Japanese economy could sink the world economy. It's big.
2: That
3: Despite
2: is
3: what Kyle thinks, it's big.
4: It is big. It is. I agree with you, Justin.
3: Yeah, good. Yeah. I'm glad, mate.
4: Yeah. Let's cut to some comments. We have some good ones. Here's a cracker from Shane Dawson.
1: Oh, Shane.
4: Shane loves the swan dry, Justin.
1: Mm.
3: God bless you. God bless you, Shane.
4: Shane has one himself and they're great.
3: He knows good quality they are.
4: Shane then went on to say, sorry, Phil, but that puffy thing just doesn't cut it. Justin is our fashion standard.
1: if Justin's your fashion standard, you've got issues.
3: You're going to pay this guy.
4: We'll give him 10 books for free.
3: Yeah, absolutely.
4: And so Shane shared something that Shane's, I
3: want to... We want to give him his own segment.
2: Shane's got low standards. Let's just put that out there.
1: Yeah.
4: Right. He mentions here a quote to share. It's what a man is and not alone what a man has that fits him for the service of God.
3: That's a good quote.
4: Yeah.
1: So you just redeemed yourself, Shane.
4: For sharing Shane.
3: Yeah. Yeah. No. Shane.
4: Keep up the great work.
3: We like piling on in this show. We shouldn't, but we do.
1: I actually have a swan dry like that, but it's lined. It's not the proper.
3: It's not a puffer one.
1: Itchy one.
3: Shane got you good. Yeah. And we appreciate Shane.
1: No, I appreciate Shane. Bring some more, Shane, because,
3: Bring it on.
1: Bring it on. I like it.
2: It's our love language.
4: My a
2: love
4: few more.
1: Love language.
4: Yojo Mama says, do you think if Fauci repented...
1: Mama.
4: If Fauci repented, would God also offer him forgiveness?
3: Of course he would.
1: I plead the fifth.
3: Of course he would, because God forgives. He's so fast to forgive.
1: Mm.
3: And we aren't as human beings. We hold grudges and all that. God is not like us. He's above us. And his mercy towards rebellious human beings, which we all are, is profound. There will come a day where that is no longer on offer.
1: Mm.
3: But today, absolutely, Adolf Hitler could repent and be forgiven. Mm. And he's the worst guy in history.
4: Yeah. Mm. Mm. Now, Andrew, he appreciates the rabbit trails that we take. Hilarious, but at the same time applicable to current times and prophecy as well. So he likes the comedic relief along the way. So
3: we don't set out to do it.
4: No, it's not.
3: It's Kyle's fault, really.
1: Yeah. Mm. It's why he's on the show.
4: Yeah, comedic relief. Few different comments, you know. I didn't trust them, so I was labeled a conspiracy theorist, but I wonder if these people are the same. Some are friends, and will accept these findings, and some might ignore them. So it was a good episode last week.
3: Yeah.
4: Good talking points. Well,
3: that's good. I have to just say, if you've missed what has come out about COVID, you need to start to wake up and smell the weeds. Mm. They're not roses.
2: Can I? Yeah, on that point. Well, you were a bit halfway through. I cut you off. I'm sorry.
3: No, I don't mind.
2: Okay. I had somebody call me and they said, wow, Justin's changed. They said, during COVID, he wasn't that way. And I said, oh, I don't know. I was overseas when it happened. I don't know how he was during COVID. They said they were glad to see that you are now on the side of common sense.
3: Well, when was I wasn't?
2: Well, I'm just telling you what people are saying. Do you feel like you've shifted or have you always been this way about the COVID topic?
3: Like I said last week, I listened to the book on Anthony Fauci,
2: right,
3: by
2: RFK.
3: RFK,
2: yeah.
3: During COVID when it first came out, and it was like a banned book,
2: right.
4: Mm.
3: And I did the right thing. What the community's saying, you know, we have to lock down. We lock down, but right.
2: You weren't forcing anyone to get a jab or anything?
3: Oh, hardly.
2: Okay.
3: No, I was working. The guys I was mentoring at the time, I had 8 pastors I mentored.
2: Right.
3: One of them had a fake ID thing to say he'd been vaccinated because we were visiting hospitals.
2: Right.
3: I didn't care.
2: Right.
3: And one of our mutual friends in Wodonga,
2: right,
3: he never, ever got. And I said, mate, don't. If you can get out of it, get out of it.
2: Okay.
3: Mm. Yeah, no, I've always had that position.
2: Just wanted to cover that for our listeners that thought that you might have shifted significantly.
3: I haven't. Well, okay. You've known me the whole time.
2: Sure.
3: I haven't shifted.
4: So on the topic here, RFK.
3: A bit grumpier.
4: RFK's come out in an interview on CNN, and why don't I play a bit of that?
2: Oh, please. Oh,
4: and boy, then we'll come to some
2: let's see it.
4: Come to some comments on that from you guys.
3: Turn this right up, Morgan.
4: Yeah, yeah.
5: And it is something that causes problems for people when there is not anything.
6: Let me ask you something. Do you see your job as ending vaccine hesitancy, or do you see your job as telling the truth to the American people?
5: I see my job as telling the truth, and the truth is that there is study after study after study. It's one of the most studied things out there in science.
6: You're repeating and it is like a parrot. You're repeating so are it you. Like a parrot.
5: So
6: I've actually read the science. You don't want to come out here and debate the science.
5: I'm not debating this with you.
6: Of course you are.
5: No, because I'm not debating.
6: All you know how to do is repeat things that people told you and say, trust the experts. That's what you did during COVID. Now we know that Anthony Fauci, who was the expert, was lying about everything, about masks, about social distancing, about natural immunity, about the transmission from the vaccine, about the source of COVID. He was lying, and you were punishing people for not trusting the experts. And now you're rolling out the experts again.
5: Yes.
2: He's just like, here we are.
6: You have no personal
2: knowledge. No personal knowledge of.
3: He absolutely smashed her.
2: If all you ever knew about RFK was what CNN told you about RFK, you would think that you were smart enough to sit at a desk and debate with him this topic. So clearly, she misunderstands who she's talking to there.
3: So what he does do, because we will come under some whatever we do here, we get backlash constantly, and we kind of thrive on it. I'm just saying backlashes.
4: Keep bringing it, Justin.
3: Bring it. What he did say is the vaccine for the measles is very good, and there's lots of studies done on that. But all of these other ones, like in the first hour a baby is born, keep calm, Justin, they give them a hepatitis B shot. Now, I had hepatitis B shot because I used to build sewage lines in live sewer, massive big sewer lines, and you can catch hepatitis. Babies in this country should – I'm sorry, I'm not a doctor. Why are they giving them Hep B in the first hour? Mm. The link that is coming out, the evidence coming out that the explosion, and he calls it an epidemic of the side effects, and the main one they're debating here is what's caused autism. Some of these early shots they're giving the kids, the link is becoming, the science is showing again and again and again. And CNN, 70% of their funding comes from Big Pharma.
2: Oh, but that's probably got nothing to do with it.
3: Yeah. 70% of their funding, and she's there trying to defend the indefensible. Let the evidence take us to where it is. And they are, if you are listening to this, we are not, you're not a doctor, are you?
2: No.
3: He's not even close. Phil, you're not a
1: 100%
3: doctor.
1: Not.
3: Morgan, are you a doctor?
2: They call him Dr. Phil sometimes. No.
3: We do call him Dr. Phil because he's like the love doctor. Relational doctor. Love doctor. But, hey, I'm not one. No, not even close. I'm not a doctor's armpit. But I'm telling you now, you do your research on these vaccines in early, in infants, particularly at the first hour they're born, they're giving them Hep B. That is absurd. I'm sorry.
2: Okay. Follow up in the comments.
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3: Not Faith FM's.
4: There'll be some juicy comments from here. But
3: the evidence is coming, mate. Just keep watching this space. It's coming.
2: Yeah.
3: The evidence is coming.
2: Yeah, that's good.
4: Any
2: I'd like
4: other
2: to see more people try and debate RFK. This is great.
4: Yeah. Any other comments on that, guys? The RFK interview.
3: We burned everything down now. So.
2: No, I think the best thing that Trump has done is actually put RFK into Health and Human Services, because I think in RFK, because he was running as a Democrat, he wasn't a Republican, but guess who got them together? Anybody got a name? Anybody? Charlie Kirk. Come on, you should have known that one.
3: I wasn't listening. Sorry. I was watching the script.
2: When I'm talking, Justin's not listening.
4: I just turned off when Carl's done.
2: Okay. Well, I'll just finish there then.
3: Charlie Kirk got
2: Trump and RFK together, and the walkout on stage when they announced that was one of the most epic parts of that whole campaign.
3: I'd actually forgotten that.
2: Because RFK is clearly not interested in party alliance. He is interested in the health of the American people, and he has spent his whole career focused on that. And I just think it's so beautiful to see him in this role, actually not just trusting the man who says he is the science, but actually doing science and actually funding science that the pharmaceuticals won't fund, and then actually challenging the TV companies that run on the pharmaceutical money. It's a beautiful thing.
3: Their house is falling over and he's demolishing it. He's got an excavator just pulling the house to pieces. Just their house is collapsing and it's going to get exposed. And the Kennedys are royalty in the Democratic side of politics, because his uncle was the most famous president probably of all time in the Democrat side. So for him to do, like Kyla said, it's incredible.
2: Glad you listened.
1: Phil?
2: Yeah. Over to you for final comments, Phil.
1: Yeah, that's right.
4: Yep.
3: Increase.
4: Guys, we want to take a turn now to Spain. And there's a little area of...
2: You and everybody else?
4: Sorry?
2: You want to go to Spain, so does everybody else.
4: No. I don't. Well, it's be a cool country to visit, maybe. But a lot is happening. And pull up some footage here. There's only a short 3 to 5 kilometers swim. I can't swim that far, but here you can see lots.
2: Is it really that far, the swim?
4: Yeah, it's not far. Between Morocco, the north of Morocco.
3: Well, there were a lot of teenagers. They weren't just swimming.
2: Because there was a dude that had his bike. Did you see that guy climbing out of the beach with his bike?
4: So this is chaos.
1: Not seeing any girls.
3: 60,000 people. No, there's very, very few if there's any.
2: I did see a few females.
4: But here's some other ones coming out of the back of trucks.
1: 18 to 25.
4: So there you go.
2: Did you see the other footage of them ransacking the city, that first city that they all got into? They just...
4: Mm-mm. Oh, yeah.
2: They just... Yeah, not even this video. It's like at night and they're just... sort of robbing and looting and...
3: They call them military-aged males is the predominant, like 90 percentile of the guys coming over. And it rippled around the world this last week.
1: So why are they doing this, Justin? Why are they... do you know the reason behind this?
3: Okay, he's... No. And Faith FM doesn't have any opinions, but Justin's got a couple.
2: Good thing this show's full of people and not just corporations.
3: Just one thing I want to say, because... The Achilles heel to globalism has been immigration. That's what's turned the world against globalism. No borders. And again, countries and nations are a biblical concept. Mm-hmm. Prophecy gives you nation after nation following each other. This concept of just a global community is not in the Bible. how could you orchestrate? It's like a military campaign. 60,000 people arriving in an hour, like yeah, in a couple of hours. How could you orchestrate such a thing?
2: Didn't they just time it with Spain saying those gates would be open? Like, it's on both sides.
3: But he said that weeks earlier too. Okay. The president of Spain, who Trump has had a big conflict with,
2: right?
3: He's a real lefty globalist, the right. president of Spain. He basically said, yeah, we're letting – I understand why they'd want to come there, and I don't blame the guys for trying to come there because they were told they could become citizens. And if you get into Spain, you get into Europe. You can go anywhere you like in the EU because it's a member country. There's no borders.
1: Definitely go into England.
2: You know, we can buy property anywhere in Europe. I'm married to a European citizen.
3: Oh, keep that in mind.
2: Yeah.
3: The crazy thing is,
1: and
3: it's cheaper over there in Finland.
2: It's a lot cheaper.
3: Mate, how could you get 60,000 people to turn up at once? This is incredible. But
4: just to note this comment here, okay? It says, this was what a coordinated, well-funded invasion looks like. Morocco's government did this in collaboration with Israel and the US to retaliate against Spain for supporting Palestine and opposing the war on Iran.
3: Well, I don't know if that's true or not. I have no idea. But what I do know is to get 60,000 people to turn up at once is pretty special.
4: Yeah. That's a full sports stadium. All the stars
2: just aligned and everybody just decided to come on the same day.
3: You know, the other amazing thing is the government announced that they'd remove, 12 hours after it happened, 48,000 people had already been removed.
4: Yeah.
3: Okay. What can you believe anymore?
2: How did they
3: That's
2: do that?
3: That's absurd. They didn't do that. You couldn't if you absolutely had the whole army there waiting.
2: No one's got a bag. Said that some of them were walking back, but you guys are telling me they had to swim to get there. So how did they walk
4: some
2: back?
4: Some swam. In boats and
3: They get to a part and they walked across around a wall type thing.
1: But they got no gear. They got no bag.
3: Mate,
1: it's pillow.
2: There'll probably be some NGOs.
3: What it has done is put another nail in the coffin of globalism and helped the nationalists that are rising up all around the world. The populist nationalists are being helped by that.
2: When do you think the EU is over?
3: Boy, it's close now, isn't it? This sort of stuff, the European Parliament is saying they're going to remove illegal immigrants all of a sudden.
2: So maybe they'll just remove Spain first.
3: I don't know the EU's ever been real anyway. It's all a big fake thing.
4: Interesting. Speaking of all things borders, all things UK, Nigel Farage and Rupert Lowe, describe their relationship and maybe why it appears they're putting the past in the past and they're coming together.
1: They're best mates, aren't they?
2: Well, let's do some history. Did Rupert Lowe split off from Farage's party?
3: He did. He was kicked out.
2: He was kicked out. Why?
3: Because of his strong stance on Islamic immigration and Islam in general.
2: Right.
3: He is more like Tommy Robinson.
2: Farage didn't want to upset the mainstream or something.
3: Farage is a proper politician. Rupert Lowe is more like Tommy Robinson.
2: I thought Farage was like a TV personality or something first. He's acting like a politician.
3: He led the UKIP party to the Brexit thing. He was really the father of getting Brexit over the line in the UK.
2: Gotcha.
3: So Rupert Lowe was too extreme for him, and he kicked him out. Rupert Lowe is like a complete gangster when it comes to immigration. He wants mass deportation straight away. But the thing, this pendulum that we're all watching and experiencing, it's not stopping. It's keeping on going. And all of a sudden now, you've got the story you were going to put up there showing the photo. All of a sudden now, Farage has reached out to Rupert, or Rupert to Farage. I'm not sure which is which.
4: Rupert to Farage. Do you want to play a bit?
3: Because Farage knows if he's going to win, he's got to go further right. Yeah.
4: Play a bit?
3: By all means.
4: Okay. Here we go. So this is a speech, if you will.
3: This is Rupert.
4: Yep. Public offer that he puts out there.
7: Nigel, when we were both elected at the general election in July 2024, the five of us all knew that we had achieved something truly remarkable through starting the process of breaking the two-party system that has strangled and suffocated Britain for so very long. It was a special moment, and it was an honour to walk into that building as part of our group of five MPs. I treasured that then, and despite everything, I still treasure it today. However, now in 2026, we're in a very different place. The landscape has changed dramatically. Our differences over the last 18 months are well documented. I do not agree with how you removed me from reform, but let's not recycle those same arguments again and again. I want to move past that. The country we both love is changing beyond recognition. Millions of people feel like strangers in their own communities. They work hard, pay their taxes, obey the law, and yet they see no fair reward for any of that. They see a patriotic right hopelessly divided. They see hard work punished and indolence rewarded. That is why today I'm reaching out to put personalities and our past disagreements aside for the good of the country we all so want to succeed.
4: Interesting.
3: I've got to ask Phil a question.
2: He's got a really nice voice, that guy.
4: Beautiful voice.
3: I'm interested in his accent, Phil, because you're all things UK.
2: Yeah, he's English.
3: Yeah.
2: That's an English accent.
3: But there's so many variations on it. If you listen to Tommy Robinson, he's got a different form of English.
2: Yeah,
3: accent.
2: He's
3: probably British, well, not English.
2: How do I say? He's, without saying upper class English, that's an upper class English accent. Middle class.
3: The Queen's class. English.
2: You know Jimmy Reeves, that comedian that makes all those funny little videos about?
3: I don't.
2: He does a whole one on how Great Britain, the UK, the English, the Welsh, the Irish.
3: There's an educated English.
2: That's accent. Educated.
3: Yeah.
2: Mm.
3: Indolence. What a very, great word very for being good. Idle.
2: Like
3: indolence.
2: This guy can do movies. He's
8: So he's it, like everything in that video actually reminds me of what's happening in Australia, the end of the two-party system and
3: Germany, France, keep calling the countries. Yeah.
8: And so it looks like we're all right on track with one another, just realizing that the conservative movement doesn't have enemies within itself. Its enemy is in Australia, they're saying the Labor Party. And over there, it's obviously Keir Starmer. What party? Is that the Labor Party over there as well?
3: Keir Starmer's Labor.
8: Yeah, Labor.
3: And so, what it says to me too is the middle ground is shrunk.
2: Mm.
3: It's shrunk, and there's very, very few that take the middle now. You're gone. In America, the communists are taking over the Democratic Party, the Democrat Socialists of America. They are full-on communists, and the Trump Republican, the MAGA Republicans have taken over that side. We see it here with Pauline Hanson's movement, and they're getting themselves organised for Victoria incredibly so fast. And in England, if you get Tommy Robinson with Nigel Farage, because Tommy's been a critic of Nigel, because Nigel's tried to take middle ground, so he'll bring more Labor people with him. If Rupert and him team up again, he's just shifted further to the right. And if Tommy joins him, they'll overwhelm the election. Because the hardcore guys don't like Nigel. Anyway.
4: Interesting.
3: Isn't it?
4: You made an interesting comment, Justin, and want to come here to
3: just one.
4: To where it's coming at.
3: They call that a segue, mate. They call that a segue.
4: Segue?
2: Victoria back.
4: This Warren is One Nation's leader now.
8: New bricklayer that's taking charge of the One Nation Party in Victoria.
3: Is he a bricklayer?
8: Yeah, he was.
3: Really?
8: And then he got into the military.
3: Really?
8: A bricky soldier. So has Warren Victoria, Pickering. Educate us all, Justin. Victoria's never had a real strong One Nation presence, I understand.
3: No, she's a Queenslander, Pauline. And her base was always Ipswich, where she came from, and rural Queensland, North Queensland. She gets good support up there into her Senate races. They're actually trying to take government. Now, in Victoria, they're trying to get the Senate because they'll control, you know, the flow of any legislation. So, like the
8: state, they're just trying to get state government as well as
3: federal. They're going local as well, but they're really stitching up the Senate. And Liberals are strong in the opinion polls because Labor's been such a disaster. But they are also now, they've got such short time. They've got just November. They're trying to put candidates in every seat. And I think people will just see One Nation and they'll vote for that and they won't even know who the person is.
4: Mm-hmm. Do you think because people just fed up?
3: I think that this is a reaction, mate.
4: Yeah.
3: It's all over the world. It's a reaction back against a million people coming in a year. We've got 25 million people. They just bring in a million extra a year. That's a lot. We're That's building, never happened.
1: Is this because Labor and Liberal are so close in their things that people are looking for something else?
3: The middle.
1: And the Nationals are gone.
3: They've both tried to occupy a bit of middle.
1: Yeah.
3: That's going now. And when they're going here and they're just taking off the masks and you're going, real left communists here. They want to get rid of police. They want to get rid of private supermarkets in New York. They want to have unfettered immigration. Crazy Did you see stuff.
8: That Mam Dani wants you to have an ID to shop at the government grocery store, but you don't need an ID to vote.
3: Yeah. Oh, wow.
8: They're building about a million units a year here in Canberra, but I guess they're filling them up just as fast, aren't they?
3: They just
4: a
3: bring
4: million
3: in
4: units.
8: But it just seems that way.
3: It's not literally a million, but
8: could be. You don't know.
3: Everywhere you look, they're putting up a high rise, aren't they, in Canberra at the moment? Uh-huh. So they're relying on immigration for their political future, where the other side is, no, we're shutting it down. Rupert Lowe is famous in England because he wants to deport all of them. Everyone, kick you out. Boy. If you've come here illegally, there's no question. If you're Islamic in the way you practice things, you're out.
4: Mm.
3: It's full on. And that's the middle is vanishing.
8: Mm. If you're in the middle, give us a comment on YouTube. Tell us why you're in the middle.
3: Well, on our show, Kyle is in the middle, which means we're in desperate trouble.
8: Rose between two thorns.
4: Yeah. Phil must be on the left.
8: Phil's hard left.
4: I want to share this verse. This is an encouraging verse.
8: That's why he's quiet all the time because
1: nice segue.
8: Okay, sorry, Morgan. Yeah,
3: sorry.
4: I shouldn't have said that, Phil. I shouldn't have.
8: That was tough.
3: No, that's nasty.
4: I'm sorry. Really, but I want to share this verse.
1: I missed that.
8: You're on the left, you said.
1: Oh, okay. Thanks, Morgan.
8: Yeah.
4: This verse in Daniel chapter 2, I believe, speaks to the times that we're living in. This is here at the end of the vision that Daniel has of the future. And it speaks to our day today. It says, as you saw iron mixed with ceramic clay, they will mingle with the seed of men, but they will not adhere to one another, just as iron doesn't mix with clay.
1: Mm.
4: Here's the hope in all of this. You know, people would love to think that Pauline is our hope or Farage and Lower our hope, but really at the end of the day, they're mere mortals, right? Mm. And it says here in 44, and in the days of these kings, the God of heaven will set up a kingdom which shall never be destroyed. And then the kingdom shall not be left to other people. It shall break in pieces and consume all these kingdoms, and it shall stand forever.
1: Amen.
4: God, he has his everlasting kingdom that he's wanting us to be part of.
3: What a wonderful thing that you can have hope in the scripture, because if you were just looking at the way the world's going, the collapsing economy, the crazy wars that seem to be merging, Ukraine and Iran, that Zelensky's reaching out to Israel that we can help each other, all of a sudden we're going to have one big war. You would get so depressed, wouldn't you? But then we've got this hope that God's going to get it all sorted out, and I'm glad. I'm glad we've got such a hope.
4: It's true.
1: Good word, Morgan.
4: What do we make of Trump? We'll bring things to a close in a moment, but Trump says for the how many times do you think, guys, that Iran has one last chance? Do you think he said it for the 10th time?
3: I know the 20th? Answer, so I'm not going to say.
4: Phil, what do you think?
8: Phil's all over this.
1: Oh, he says it a lot.
8: Yeah, the number?
4: How many times?
3: You had a guess.
4: 30 for the 30th time?
1: 42.
4: 42 for the 55th time.
8: 55.
4: Trump has said Iran has one last chance at negotiations.
8: Is that a CNN count?
4: This is on Alex Jones.
3: That's Alex Jones, mate.
8: There you go.
3: There's a old parable of crying wolf. So the boy comes in and wants to scare everyone and says, there's a wolf, there's a wolf. And they all panic and run everywhere. And he does it a second time. There's a wolf, and there wasn't a wolf. Third time, there's really a wolf. The wolf, and everyone ignores him. If you're going to make a threat, you've got to follow it through or don't make a threat.
4: Not 55 times?
3: Trump doesn't – I don't think he is – a real warmonger.
4: Mm-hmm.
3: He likes to threaten and try and get deals, and he uses this as a form of getting deals.
4: Mm.
3: But as we keep saying on this show, maybe on all of Faith FM, these people are not guys that do deals.
4: Mm.
3: They're religious extremists. They're not going to do deals, and they'll tell Trump one thing and they'll change the next day, and that's what's happening. He can't get a deal.
4: Mm.
3: We hope he could end this war. Mm. We're praying that it ends, but I tell you what, I wouldn't like to try and get a deal with them. They're not – they are apocalyptic in their view of how the future plays out, and it's not a pretty thing.
4: Mm.
8: Yep.
4: Yeah.
3: Not a pretty thing.
4: Yeah. Phil,
1: what book are we giving away?
4: I was about to say – what are we giving away? Go for it, Justin.
1: America at 250.
8: Cat got your tongue? What's up?
1: Well, I'm letting you guys talk. Oh. America at 250. Type the word 250, 250 to 0482 082 876. Type the word, well, it's not a word, a couple of numbers.
3: 250.
1: 0482 082 876.
3: And Kyle pointed out something to me earlier. The little blurb underneath the 250 on the cover of the book, it says, what does the Bible say comes next?
4: Mm.
3: This is what we talk about, what's going on to get people's attention that we are not living in normal times.
4: Mm-hmm. Boy.
3: It's extreme on every side you look. We're waiting for it to snow at my house this year. It hasn't snowed. It snows 5 or 6 times every winter at our house. Not this year, not once. Not once.
4: Mm.
3: And here we are in August. The world, there's this massive.
8: So you believe in climate change?
3: Oh, the climate's always changing, but the El Nino that's formed,
8: oh,
3: it formed two cyclones are rotating along.
8: Yep.
3: Rotating along and pushed all that hot water. It hasn't happened since 1877.
4: Mm.
3: And the last time that happened, a third of the world's population died of starvation because of the extreme.
4: Mm.
3: 2 years of drought that followed that. And we had the dual cyclones right on the equator, one on the southern side, one on the northern side, that forced all this warm water, and we've got this massive El Nino. So I don't think it's carbon that's
8: right.
3: done that.
8: Right.
3: It's a weather phenomenon. The weather's always wild. Look at the Bible. Elijah's got ravens feeding him. This is nothing new.
4: Mm.
3: But I tell you what, in the Bible, when there's a famine, when there's a drought, they turn to God.
4: Mm.
3: They turned to God. That's what's changed.
4: Mm.
3: Now we blame some, you know, you got to get an electric car.
8: Got to pay more taxes. Because
3: that'll really help.
4: Mm.
3: Yeah, if you pay more taxes, the weather will be great. That's not the case. And we've got coming, because I'm on a farm and I've got to feed cattle and everything else, and I pay attention to the weather. What is coming with this El Nino? It's going to be a fire season and a half if we get the droughts that we have done in the past. This is predicting.

0: stuff.
1: Yeah. Well, and they go for a full hour, don't they?
2: Far more professional, I'd say.
1: Yeah.
3: Probably. We've had Danny on this show, but he's never asked us.
0: He also said, I've actually had
1: I've been on his show.
0: Have you?
1: Sorry. Yes.
0: Oh, sorry. Okay. He said the introduction of Morgan has lifted the quality of the show.
1: We know that.
0: We know Danny. That's why we got him here. Thanks, Danny.
2: Right. Morgan's one of our best pastors.
1: Oh, Danny boy.
4: So
1: the pipes are pipes.
4: Here's the thing. This is the kingdom. We're living at the Daniel chapter 2. Great prophecy and word of encouragement there. But as we bring it to a close, we're seeing chaos on every front.
2: Mm-hmm.
4: We're hard pressed on every front. But as Paul says that, you know, we're not to despair, we're not to give up hope, because God gives us that hope in his word. That his kingdom will endure forever, and it's soon to come. And so we're going to leave it there. But Phil, we're going to ask you to close us out with prayer.
2: Let's do that. Dear Lord, we thank you so much for your amazing love. We just ask also that in our hearts there's, you know, there's all these preferred parties and all that. We just pray that we vote you.
4: Mm-hmm.
2: Vote one, Jesus. And
1: amen.
2: That's a personal decision we all make, Lord. But wherever we are, in a car or listening on YouTube or whatever it is, we just pray that all those that hear the sound of our voice, that, Lord, that they will vote you, that they will vote you to be the number one in their life. And we just pray these things in Jesus' name. Amen.
1: Amen.
4: Amen.
0: Thanks, Morgan.
4: Thanks, guys.
1: We'll see you in the comments.
2: Thank you all.

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1: And we are coming to you from beautiful Coffs Harbour, Australia.
0: Today we want to say a special hello to you, wherever you're listening from.
1: And our prayer is that God will help you in whatever you're facing today. And through this Bible study, your trust in Jesus as Saviour and coming King will grow, and that He will transform your life in amazing ways. And today we are opening God's Word. We've been going through the judgment, and now we've just been looking at the millennium, this incredible period of time, bookended between two resurrections that we read about in Revelation chapter 20. And as we're looking at the Revelation chapter 20 section, it ends with a scene of a judgment sequence happening on the great white throne. And this is where the wicked, the devil, his angels, and those who have sadly rejected every repeated invitation to the grace of God will be finally destroyed in the lake of fire. You know, this lends us to the topic of the judgment. And we just want to focus in on this concept of judgment. I want to let you know that judgment is good news for the Christian. Judgment is good news for the universe. And many people are nervous about Judgment Day. But with Jesus, you don't need to. In fact, you can look forward to the judgment. We're going to focus on this in our session today. I want to start with the question that is crying out in the hearts of people all around the world. Will the injustice ever end? You know, if you just flip the news on and you see wars in different countries around the world, then you know there's a ton of wars that aren't getting any news coverage. Probably about 30 unarmed conflicts going on in the world today. Shocking things happening. Missing children, like one of the worst things ever. And the world knows it's happening all over the place, and we're doing our best. We can't seem to stop it. And then you see injustice in big business, the FIFA scandal of a few years ago. And you see governments trying to keep a hold on things like Facebook and social media companies. And have they been misused? The transfer of information, personal information, has it gone on? And, you know, different fines being dealt out, but it doesn't seem to affect the billionaires at the other end of it. And then a personal favorite of mine to get mad about is the scammers. And so this is probably one of the more trivial, but it's life-destroying for some people. And, you know, the statistics on the scams are shocking. Can you have a guess how much money Australia lost in scams in 2024? Have a guess.
0: A few million, I would think, or was it more?
1: It's way more. Oh. Their figure is actually in 24, I believe the figure is $2.03 billion.
0: Wow.
1: Was reported by Australians who've lost that money, didn't get it back. $2.3 billion to scammers. This is people being ripped off, and they're not just old people. Listen to, but certainly they are a target. Listen to this. A 95-year-old great grandmother was scammed out of $1.6 million. She was in Sydney in 2024. She lost her entire life savings, $1.6 million to scammers. They were posing as bank officials, and over months they had correspondence with her. Her family later shared the emotional devastation she went through when she found out that she'd been tricked and betrayed. And she said her world just fell out from under her. You know, it was her own children who were partly tricked because they were helping their elderly parent. And so it wasn't just a 95-year-old, it was her kids who were like well advanced in age also. And so here's another example, 2021, especially heartless case, a 102-year-old grandmother named Nancy Poon had $375,000 worth of money. It was being transferred to her aged care home. Now, the hackers, the fraudsters, the scammers posed as the aged care company, somehow intercepted with fake emails that looked like they were the aged care company, and they got the $375,000. And her family were just shocked. And when will this kind of – and this, frankly, there's worse things happening around the world all the time. And many of us know someone or we have been ripped off, but this is just one of – thousands of awful things that are going on our planet. And so the cry of the human heart says, when will the injustice ever end? And God's teaching, the Bible teaching on the judgment, is an answer to the injustice and the pain, the suffering, the wickedness in this world. You know, generally when people talk about Judgment Day, they think of themselves facing the judgment. And again, if you've got Jesus, this is something that you can look forward to because he is standing in on our behalf. But when we think of injustice in the world, it's not as often that people realize, Judgment Day is coming, and that's when God is going to sort out the wickedness. And that is, in fact, what the whole point of it is, because God is a God of mercy, and he's also a God of fairness and justice. And when injustice has been done, God says, I'm going to step in and sort it out. So we've got some questions we want to answer. Will there ever be any justice in this world? What does the Bible say? And when does judgment actually take place? What's the process of the judgment according to the Bible? And how's it going to actually happen? And is the judgment something that we should be afraid of? And here's an interesting question. If God already knows everything, why even have a judgment? We're going to answer all these questions. Let's have a look at this first question. How many people does the Bible say will actually face the judgment? 2 Corinthians 5:10 gives us the answer.
0: For we must all appear before the judgment seat of Christ.
1: All right. So how many people?
0: All.
1: Everyone. We're all facing the judgment. All right. So this is kind of interesting. Like, do we need to be nervous about it? Well, Romans 6:23 tells us something that's fundamental to judgment.
0: The wages of sin is death.
1: The wages of sin. This means what you earn for sinning, what you earn for doing evil or wickedness is death. Now, we know we have all sinned. So this sounds pretty scary, doesn't it? Because we're all facing the judgment, and we've all sinned, and the wages of sin is death. While the judgment sounds scary, it's actually great news because God has devised a plan to save us that offers pardon and payment for sin. And this is what the cross is all about. When Jesus offers you salvation for free, it's not because salvation is cheap. It's because he's paid the extremely expensive price for it himself. And so Jesus died on the cross to pay the ransom for your sin and for my sin, for our sins. This can change everything when it comes to your time to face the judgment. Jesus died paying the ultimate price to give you free salvation. So judgment is not optional. But if we put our trust and confidence in Christ, in Jesus, in God, there's no need to be nervous. We're going to learn more about this, and we can even look forward to the judgment. Now, many believers have a vague idea, okay, there's going to be a judgment. I need Jesus' help in the judgment. And that is 100% true. But the scripture is filled with judgment information. And I wonder how much you've looked into it. There's actually three phases to the judgment. What's the first phase called, Dr. Gilda?
0: The pre-advent judgment.
1: The pre-advent judgment. And so this is a term that you won't find in the Bible, but that's a term given to describe what the Bible says, that there will be a judgment that takes place before the second coming of Christ. And we're going to have a look at that in a moment. Then the second phase, we just saw it in Revelation 20. It's called?
0: The millennial judgment.
1: Okay, this is the judgment that again is described as taking place during the 1,000 years. We'll have another look at that again. And then the third phase of the judgment
0: is the great white throne judgment.
1: And this is at the end of the 1,000 years. So the pre-advent judgment is actually happening in the last days, which is right now. We know from Matthew 24 and other scriptures that we're living in the last days. And the scripture tells us that there is a judgment happening right now before the second coming of Jesus. It's performed in heaven before the host of angels watching as the books are opened in heaven. And then the second phase begins with the second coming of Christ and the start of the millennium period. It's up in heaven where God shares his throne. And the Bible says they are given thrones. That's a symbol of judgment, and it involves God's saved people who are given the task on thrones in heaven of engaging in judgment. At the end of that 1,000 years, you've got the great white throne judgment, and this is at the second resurrection, the resurrection of the wicked, at the end of the 1,000 years. Now, if you've missed the fact that there's two resurrections, don't worry, you're in good company. Most people have not picked that up. But Jesus points out that there's two resurrections in the book of John, and he says there's the resurrection of the righteous and the resurrection of the wicked. And then God gives us more detail in Revelation 20, where it describes the first resurrection, That's at the second coming. The righteous are raised. And the second resurrection, which you don't want to be a part of. They are being raised for judgment and then ultimate destruction. God doesn't want anyone in that boat, but it's your choice. So we're going to look at these three phases. We're going to start with the pre-Advent judgment. So the question is, when does this happen? When does this first phase of judgment begin? Revelation 22 verse 12 talks about it.
0: And behold, I am coming quickly, and my reward is with me to give to everyone according to his work.
1: All right. Whose words are these?
0: Jesus.
1: This is Jesus speaking. He says, behold, I'm coming quickly. So he's coming soon. And what does he say then?
0: And my reward is with me.
1: Okay, so if Jesus is coming and his reward is with him, a reward must firstly be determined before it can be given. So therefore, there's got to be a time prior to Christ's return when the judgment takes place. And so we read about the end time church in Revelation 14 with the three angels' messages, and it reiterates the same concept. It says in Revelation 14 verse 7,
0: fear God and give glory to him, for the hour of his judgment has come.
1: Now, I want you to notice this. This is an end time message, the three angels message of Revelation 14. It's talking about something that's happening before the second coming. And these messages cry out across the earth, fear God and give him glory, for the hour of his judgment has come. Notice the tense of that. It's not will come or is about to come, but it has already arrived. This is the judgment sequence that's taking place in heaven right now. So if you were to look at this on a chart, imagine the first section of judgment happens before the second coming. And then the second section of judgment happens during the 1,000 years. And then the third happens at the end of the 1,000 years. All right, so the first phase of the judgment happens during the last days. Now, many people don't realize that, but we're living in the judgment hour right now. It's a pretty intense thought, but it's actually a wonderful truth. God is saying, you know all this injustice that you're chafing under when you hear about people being, you know, losing their life at gunpoint in wars, and murder and so forth. And you think, how much longer? God is saying, judgment hour's already begun. I'm coming back soon. I'm going to put things all to right. You know, the Bible, speaking of injustice, God calls on the Christian. I just want to pause for a moment to talk about forgiveness. Romans 12 says that we are to forgive one another and we should leave judgment to God. And so God is inviting us to not carry the burden of revenge. He says, leave justice to me. He says, I will avenge, I will repay. So when someone's done you wrong, when you forgive them, you're not saying that what they did was okay, because what they did was wrong. But God is saying, I'll take care of that. Don't get your own hands dirty with trying to do revenge. Pass on the love and forgiveness that I've given to you. Pass that on to them. Do they deserve it? No. But did you deserve it? No. God's saying, I want to teach you to be a forgiving person. And God's hope is that those wicked people will repent, and in which case he will take the punishment for them, which is what has happened already on the cross. But if they refuse that and they refuse all the loving gestures of God, justice will ultimately be served on them, and he's coming and he will reward them according to their works, which includes the wickedness that they've done. So we look at this judgment season that we're living in right now, the pre-Advent judgment, and we read about it in Daniel chapter 7. Now, Daniel's the sister book of Revelation, and so we go to Daniel 7 verses 9 and 10, and it describes this judgment scene that's taking place in heaven right now.
0: I watched till thrones were put in place and the Ancient of Days was seated. The court was seated and the books were opened.
1: All right. There's a few key words here. Thrones. Thrones symbolize in the Bible judgment. This is where, like, King Solomon sat on his throne and he judged those two women who were fighting over a baby. And that was where he would declare, you know, innocent, guilty. He would give his verdicts on different things. So the throne is a symbol of judgment. The Ancient of Days, this is a name for God the Father. And then the court was seated. It's a courtroom setting. And the books were open. These books, we hear about them multiple times in the scripture, especially in Daniel and Revelation. The books are where the record of everything we've ever done is written down. This is a judgment scene. It's placed in heaven, in the temple in heaven right now, in the last days prior to the second coming. Now, Daniel 7 verse 10 describes it even more.
0: Thousands ministered to him. 10,000 times 10,000 stood before him. The court was seated and the books were open.
1: Okay, so this is the angelic host of heaven looking at the books. So who's involved in the different aspects of the pre-Advent judgment, the judgment that has happening before the coming of Christ? Number one, God the Father, the Ancient of Days. He's there, Daniel 7 verse 9. Satan the accuser, we read about him and his work in Revelation 12, 9 and verse 10. Satan's job is he's the one tearing us down, and that's what he's decided to be, the accuser. Jesus is our defender, and so he comes. 1 John chapter 2 and verse 1 says it's Jesus who is there in our defense in the courtroom setting. It's humans being judged, and our lives are on display in these books. 2 Corinthians 5 verse 10 tells us this, and the angels as witnesses, this 10,000 times 10,000, it's millions, it's a countless number of angels watching what's going on. Daniel 7 verse 10. Remember, one of the questions we asked is, if God knows everything, why have the judgment?
0: To show the angels who he is and his justice.
1: Exactly. So why have this? God knows. God doesn't need a time period. He doesn't need the pre-Advent judgment or the 1,000-year judgment in heaven. He could just click his fingers and bang, execute whatever he wants. But God is not like that. He doesn't skip to the end. He goes on and he takes us all on the journey. If on the day of the second coming, as we know the Bible describes it, that some people are going to be raised and taken to heaven and some aren't, they are monumental, epic consequences. And so God is showing the angelic host in heaven before that day, look, some of them aren't going to make it. I want to show you why. We're opening up the books. Have a look at this for yourself. Now, God already knows it. He doesn't need this. It's for the benefit of the angelic host.
0: So God's transparent then, isn't he?
1: He is a transparent leader. Exactly. And the devil has accused God of being a bad leader and reckons that his government system would be better, but God is putting it all on display and letting his judgments and decisions be very clear. So Jesus is there, present at the judgment, defending those who have put their trust in him as Savior and Lord. And we read about it in Daniel 7, verses 13 and 22.
0: And behold, one like the Son of Man came to the Ancient of Days, and a judgment was made in favour of the saints of the Most High.
1: All right. So, you know, we read the wages of sin is death, and we're all thinking, uh-oh, that's bad. That's me. I'm getting the death that I deserve, really, for the wicked things I've done. And then the Bible says Jesus steps in. Man, what good news is this? We all need Jesus to step in. What a relief. Behold, one like the Son of Man. That's the name for Jesus. Notice that in the Gospels, Jesus calls himself the Son of Man. Ever wondered why? He's quoting Daniel chapter 7 right here. And he's not connecting himself with humanity, as which a lot of people think, when he calls himself Son of Man. He's using this godly, incredible description of himself from Daniel 7, one like the Son of Man comes into heaven, full of glory, and stands up and defends. This is why the Pharisees, who didn't want to accept Christ's leadership and divinity, were incensed that he would call himself the Son of Man, because they knew this reference from Daniel 7. And so he comes to the Ancient of Days. Judgment was made in favor of the saints of the Most High. Do you want God to make judgment in favor of you?
0: Yes, please.
1: Yeah, me too. And it's not our good behavior that gets that judgment of favor. It's Jesus' good behavior that does it. It's basically Jesus, this is a silly way of saying it, but like my report card, I got like 0 out of 100, 3 out of 100. Jesus comes back with his report card, 100% perfect. He says, how about we'll swap? You can have the results from my report card and I'll take the results from your report card. And so I'm like, really? Is this really? We can really do this? And Jesus says, yeah, we can do it. Now, I don't know how much it cost God to do that swap. Only God, I can hear about it, but I can never fully appreciate what it cost God to become a human being and die in my place. But all I can know is that he's already done it. He loves you. He loves me. Why not accept that beautiful gift? The Bible says in John 5:22,
0: For the Father judges no one, but he has committed all judgment to the Son.
1: Now, this is amazing. What other role does Jesus fill in the judgment? He's not only the defender, but he's also taking the role as judge.
0: I like that.
1: I mean, you can't lose in a courtroom like this. It's like a setup. So you're on trial and your defender is also the judge. So he jumps around into the judge's seat and bangs the hammer and says, not guilty. And so isn't that incredible? The judgment's good news. See, the Father's given the role of judgment to Jesus. So Jesus, our defender or our advocate, is also our judge. Imagine that. Now, what's God's standard in the judgment? How is he deciding guilty, not guilty, death, life, eternal destruction? How does he decide? Ecclesiastes 12, verse 13 and 14 indicates what God's standard is.
0: Fear God and keep his commandments, for God will bring every work into judgment, including every secret thing, whether good or evil.
1: All right, there's a bit in this, isn't there? Fear God and keep his commandments. So the commandments of God, obviously the Ten Commandments, but all things that God commands is his standard of judgment. His pass mark, by the way, isn't 51%. It's 100% perfection. And only Christ has achieved that. Some people think when it comes to judgment, my good behavior just simply needs to outweigh my bad behavior. It doesn't work like that. No, you can't save yourself by doing a few more good deeds. The Bible says that God's standard is the commandments of God, and he's looking for perfection. Only Christ is perfect. James 2 verse 10 explains this for us.
0: For whoever shall keep the whole law and yet stumble in one point, he is guilty of all.
1: Did you catch that? James 2 verse 10. If you stumble in one point, it's like you're guilty of it all. So don't despair though. Don't think, well, I'll just chuck it all in. No, God is saying, I've paid the price for your sin. Accept my love. And now start following me and keeping my commandments, but not to try and earn salvation, but because I love you. And so what's the motivation God wants us to have for keeping the commandments of God? Jesus says in John 15, if you love me,
0: keep my commandments.
1: So our commandment keeping isn't a pathway to salvation. It just isn't. It's the purpose for our lives. It's what we're made for, to do good works, but it's not how we're saved. We're saved 100% by the grace of God. Ephesians 2 verses 8 to 10 says that we're saved by grace through faith. It's not of ourselves. It's the free gift of God. I want you to, wherever you are right now, say, oh, I want that free gift. And God is willing to give it. What a beautiful gift he gives. So God's law is the standard in the judgment. We can't earn it. We can't earn perfection if we've already kind of all blown it. We know we've all sinned at least once, like sadly millions of times probably. But and God is saying, well, let's swap. I'll take your punishment and you can have the eternal life that is rightfully mine. And he's paid for that on the cross. You know, the books that are mentioned there, God records every thought and behavior we've ever done. The whole of heaven's aware of what we do, even if our sins are done in secret. Sometimes we can cover it up, but God doesn't miss anything. The angels are there watching. This sounds terrible, but we've actually got some good news here as well. 1 John 2 verse 1 says this.
0: And if anyone sins, we have an advocate with the Father, Jesus Christ, the righteous.
1: All right, this advocate helps us in the judgment. Revelation 3 verse 5 says this.
0: He who overcomes shall be clothed in white garments, and I will not blot out his name from the book of life, but I will confess his name before my Father and before his angels.
1: All right, now we're introduced to another book. This, we've had the books which have got the records of our life written in it, but now we've got this thing called the book of life. And basically, here's how it works. If you ask Jesus to be your Savior and Lord, you lean into God, say, be my King, be my God. I want your forgiveness. I want the ransom that you're offering me. He says, I was so hoping you'd ask. The Bible says he clothes us in these white garments. That's the symbol of Jesus' purity, the perfect life he's lived. And so he puts that over us. This sin is not seen anymore in the judgment. And what is blotted out is our wicked acts are blotted out from the books in heaven. And instead, our name is inscribed in the book of life. Put Dr. Gilda Wright's name there. Put Ben Ray's name in there. And God is wanting to make sure your name is written there, and it's you who decides whether or not it'll be written there. Totally your choice. Why not make that decision today? If you've never asked Jesus to be your Savior and Lord, why not say, God, I want you to wash my sins away. Let's pray and ask for that right now. Dear Father in heaven, we're asking that you would intervene in our lives today. We want you to wipe out the record of our sin from the books. We want our names inscribed in the book of life. We want to go with you on that day when you come back soon. Give us the joy of knowing our sins have been completely scrubbed out and washed away. Put your beautiful white garments over us. And Lord, we're looking forward to you coming back soon. Thank you that you're standing up for us in the judgment. We praise you in Jesus' name. Amen. You've been listening to End Time Events with Gilda and Ben on Faith FM.
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7: Welcome everyone to Finding Truth with Pastor Jeff. Pastor Jeff, I was at a university the other day and discussing with some of the students about the Bible. And one young man said he doesn't think that the Bible can stand up today because of science. What's your answer to that?
8: I would say that many people think that. They've been told that. But in actual fact, that's not correct. For example, when I went to school, they taught me that there were four moons around Jupiter. No scientist would teach that today. We know there are 79 of varying sizes.
7: Exactly.
8: So were they wrong in saying that? Yes and no.
7: They
8: were right in saying that there were four moons because that's all they knew at the time.
7: Oh, okay.
8: But they were wrong in the sense that they base that on partial knowledge.
7: Mm-hmm.
8: And that's the trouble with science. We all love science. I mean, where would we be today without science?
7: Mm-hmm.
8: But science doesn't have all the answers because it can only tell us what it knows at that particular time.
7: Right.
8: And that is often very partial knowledge.
7: Mm. I suppose, would that be like with DNA? Because, say, scientists like Darwin, when he discussed his theories, he didn't know what DNA was, that complexities that we now see because of the technology we have. Would it be like that?
8: Yes. You see, the exactness of DNA and its precision and intricacy is just beyond what Darwin's theories really cover.
7: Mm.
8: Because they had no idea, as you said.
7: Yeah.
8: And that's why there are many scientists today who really do not go along with all of Darwin's theories. In fact, some would completely reject Darwinism. Because they've been proven incorrect. So it is with science. The more we discover, the greater the telescope or the greater the microscope, we're learning new things that we didn't have access to years ago.
7: And so in terms of the Bible, where does that leave us then?
8: The problem is this. to be certain of anything, you'd have to know everything. But none of us will ever claim to know everything,
7: except
8: would we?
7: Except God.
8: No, except God. Mm. So that's the problem. And to suggest that the Bible is wrong because it doesn't agree with science at the moment doesn't necessarily prove that the Bible's wrong. In fact, I don't know of anything that the Bible talks about that has been proven incorrect.
7: Mm. Thank you. That's a great answer. Thank you for joining us for Finding Truth with Pastor Jeff.
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9: Many people today believe that all roads lead to heaven. It doesn't matter if it's Buddhism, Hinduism, humanism, Mormonism, Taoism, or Unitarianism. We're all on the same path, some will say. Well, the Bible begs to differ. In Acts 4 verse 12, Peter asserted, "Nor is there salvation in any other, for there is no other name under heaven given among men by which we must be saved." When we look at what other so-called gods or philosophies have done for humanity, really, they all come up wanting. Only Jesus was willing to pay the ransom for sin. One perfect life, the life of Jesus, paid for the redemption of many who believe. The Bible says that in the end, every knee shall bow at the name of Jesus. Truly, when we survey the wondrous cross, our richest gain we count as loss. Friend, nobody loves you more than Jesus, and he proved that at the cross. I'm Pastor Daniel for Faith FM.
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11: Hi there, Faith FM listeners. We are now up to letter C in our alphabet of God, and I'm inviting you to meditate on one of the most beautiful God-like attributes that anyone can possess, and that's compassion. Recently, I learned about mercy ships. Each year, they send cruise-sized hospital ships to developing countries, filled with volunteer professionals who selflessly provide life-changing surgeries and healthcare solutions to children and adults who otherwise would go without. The compassion of these volunteers from all walks of life and also of those who provide funds is truly inspirational. Compassion, of course, originates with God himself. As the psalmist states it so beautifully in Psalm 86:15, "But you, O Lord, are a God full of compassion and gracious, long-suffering, and abundant in mercy and truth." After giving Moses the two stone tablets containing the commandments, God declares five of his own characteristics. Notice which one he lists first. Yahweh, the Lord, the God of compassion and mercy. "I am slow to anger and filled with unfailing love and faithfulness." Exodus 34:6. Compassion is far more than feeling pity for someone. It literally means to suffer together. It is defined as the feeling that arises when you are confronted with another's suffering and feel motivated to relieve that suffering. While Jesus was on earth, God's compassion flowed out of him. The Apostle Matthew specifically states that Jesus was moved with compassion when he saw the needy multitudes, exhausted and wandering like sheep without a shepherd. Scripture challenges us to have hearts of compassion. In Ephesians 4:32, Paul encouraged the believers to be kind and compassionate to one another, forgiving each other, just as in Christ, God has forgiven you. And in Colossians 3:12, he says, "Therefore, as God's chosen people, holy and dearly loved, clothe yourselves with compassion, kindness, humility, gentleness, and patience. Father God, our hearts thrill when we think of your compassion. We absolutely adore you. Amen and amen. We would love to give you a great little book that can help you find time to explore the compassion of God. It is called Sabbath Gift. Request your copy by texting the word GIFT to 0488880831. That's the word GIFT to the number 0488880831. This has been Lynn from Caboolture Seventh-day Adventist Church, Queensland. I pray that you will be blessed today.
12: Hi there, I'm Robbie Bergen, and I'm inviting you to join me each Monday morning for The Faith Experiment. 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
13: G'day, my name's Lloyd Grolleman. I'm the Aussie pastor, and you are listening to Faith FM. If you are searching for a place to worship, why not look up your local Seventh-day Adventist church and go along this Saturday morning? You will be blessed. And if you're in Sydney, come to mine.

Sometimes we have to choose to remember the good things. So much of daily life is, as we say, taken for granted. We assume when we go to bed that our eyes will open in the morning. We don't worry whether the car will start in the morning. We live our seasons believing there will be enough sun and rain to grow the grass and water the trees. Nothing out of the ordinary here. But the Word of God urges us to actively remember that none of these things is guaranteed. Each is the Father's loving gift. When our happiness increases, His joy overflows. Bless the Lord, O my soul, the psalmist reminds himself, and do not forget all His benefits. Who forgives all your iniquity, who heals all your diseases, who redeems your life from the pit, who crowns you with steadfast love and mercy. It's easy to take even amazing things for granted, like forgiveness and healing and grace. And while He is no less God, whether we remember Him or forget His goodness, the choice to celebrate His consistent kindness opens the door to abundant living. God is both very great and very good. His power, His rulership, is matched with tenderness and vast affection for us. Take what He has granted. Choose gratitude. And stay in grace.

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1: Hi there, I'm Robbie Bergen, and I'm inviting you to join me each Monday morning for The Faith Experiment. 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I'll see you then.

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1: During this hour, we are pleased to bring to you amazing stories, good music, and the series Give Me the Bible with Len. 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

In the Footsteps of Jesus from Down Under. Welcome to the program. I'm very happy to be with you today, and please stay with us. Don't go anywhere.

0: Welcome back. That was a beautiful song with Jennifer LaMontagne, Jesus is Coming. This is In the Footsteps of Jesus, and we are going to hear the second part of a beautiful story with Tania, because Tania is away right now. She's in Melbourne. We are trying to establish a connection with her, and you'll be able to hear the second part of her story. Hi, Tania. How are you?
1: I'm well, thank you.
0: Tania, last time we ran out of time, and we promised to our listeners that we'll come back and have you again on this program. And here we are over the phone, you from Melbourne, and we're recording here in Adelaide the second part of your story. Tania, in the previous program, you start to share with us how you grew up in a little town, Lee Creek in South Australia, as a little girl, being interested to know God more. You were attending church sometime. Even your family, they were not interested in church. I remember that you said your mom being an atheist, your father not being interested in church that much either, but you have a desire to know God more. And as a little girl, you were happy to go to church. You even share with us that you want to become a nun, that you may be with God. Is that how I remember? How I remember correctly?
1: Yeah, that's correct.
0: Yeah, and Tania, we learn from your story that how God intervened in your life personally and your family. You shared with us quite a bit about how you got involved with you know, many things not so healthy, you know, like drinking, smoking, drugs, and so on. And later on, your mom come across with a book, and reading through that book, she start to question herself, and she became a Christian. And at that point, obviously, you left the church, you didn't attend church anymore. You're kind of like confused when your mom start to have this sort of inquiries about God. And I like you to just share a little bit more with us how you grow into get to know Jesus. I will just give it to you, the mic now, and please just share with us furthermore your story.
1: Okay. Yeah, I was just thinking then as you're talking about my journey, and so mum had started sharing with me The Great Controversy and other books written by Ellen White and Health Message by Ministry of Healing. And those books were really starting to show me the truth and show me my error. But also, I remember one time sitting down because I started reading the Bible stories to my little kids and my babies when they were little. And I remember reading through Luke and just going through the story where Jesus died on the cross, and it really struck me what Jesus did for me, for, you know, that he forgave me for my sins, and he took that, and his blood was shed for me. And I think that was a really crucial turning point for me, the recognition of what Christ did for me, and that he could forgive me for all the horrible, wicked things that I had done, and that there was hope for me, and that there was a purpose. Yeah, so that's when I guess I started reading more and more and sharing with my children, and we started, you know, keeping the Sabbath, Saturday as a Sabbath.

0: And then my husband sort of through all of this, there's lots of challenges because he wasn't a Christian, and he went into depression. Then that caused us lots of problems, but I just kept praying and hoping that we could get through all of the troubles we're going through. I was trying not to be pushy and show it, like, you know, trying to show him the love of Jesus, but I probably was a bit pushy at times. And we separated for 6 months, and Jesus got us through that, and he came back, as I said before. In that time frame, though, while he was out for 6 months, I worked for myself. I'm an electrician. I have a contractor's license, and I started learning about tithe. I remember reading about it in the Bible. So I was like, well, God, who do I pay tithe to? I don't even go to church. And then God just showed me that I was to pay tithe to the Adventist church. So I rang up and organised that I could start paying that through BPay. So that's what I did. And I didn't realise that that was a crucial link that led to our baptism. And when I started paying tithes, and a bit later down the track, Mum and I were still just doing our thing, keeping the Sabbath and studying together. But one day there was a knock on the door, and there was an Adventist pastor knocking on my door, Pastor Eric, and he was heading north to visit some friends, some people in Maree, north of us. So he thought he would call in and see us on his way if there was anything we needed. And he went and see my mum and caught up with her. For the next little while, Pastor Eric just used to pop in whenever he was travelling north or coming back south again. And then we had some other pastors come through as well. I went to an evangelism program that was at Maree that Don Philberg done, and I was on Daniel and Revelations. And that was really amazing, helping understand what was going on and understanding the Bible more. And I found out later that the reason that Pastor Eric actually knocked on our door was because he'd asked the conference if there was anyone else he needed to see on his travels up north. And they said, well, there's some people in Lake Creek, they're paying tithes and they buy books and things from us, but we don't know anything about them. So could you please check on them? So that's how Pastor Eric came into our life, and he's the one that actually led my mum and myself and my son to our baptism. And so then we started studying with him, and he was pretty happy with what we already knew and understood because of all the studies we had previously been doing.
1: And at this time, you start to be connected to a group, to a church. Because as we learn in the previous program, for quite a while, you study the Bible, your mom, you start to keep Sabbath, even if in your area there was not a church, like a Sabbath-keeping church, and so on. But God is wonderful, and he sends to you a messenger to guide you further. Pastor Eric.
0: The first messenger with the letter, the free book to my mum's door, and then the second messenger to the baptism.
1: That's
0: wonderful. We had lots of Adventists come to our door. Never knew one Adventist, then all of a sudden we had lots of people popping in and on their trips north and south and coming to stay with us. We had some guy come past who installed the satellite dishes so we could get all the God channels. And yeah, it was amazing to see all of a sudden there was this community of people that we were involved with that we never knew anything about before. And we didn't seek them. God brought them.
1: That's very good.
0: So, we were baptised about 4.5 years ago now. That's been an interesting journey ever since then with my husband, like I said, he moved back in, and I've continued praying about our marriage, and I've continued growing from the lessons that God has showed me with that my marriage as well. We went on a mission trip 6 months after I was baptized over to the Solomons. I felt really impressed to go on a mission trip, and the whole family, we all went. My husband said it was a good trip for him because it helped him to understand more about what I believed. And it was just a really good growing time for our family, especially for my husband and I, because we had quite a I loved my husband and I never stopped loving him, but we didn't have the best relationship. And so at that point, it was a growing point for us.
1: And that you now start to experience a purpose in your life. And was that influencing the whole family? I mean, as you said, your husband, your children, and you are starting to experience how God takes care of everything in your life. Is that right?
0: Yes, absolutely. Mm. The same, yeah. Every time there was a hard time with my husband, I would pray about it and ask God to lead and show me how to deal with it, and God always showed the answers and just encouraged me. And then I started meeting people all over the place, or wherever we went, God would have divine appointments. I met a lady at Geelong Church, and then a couple of years later, we both were at the health retreat together, and we realised we'd met each other for 15 minutes 2 years prior, and then next thing we were spending 2 weeks together. We didn't even know. So we ended up becoming really good friends from that time, sharing and encouraging each other, and they're doing amazing work too for the Lord.
1: Yeah, that's wonderful to, you know, to have this feeling that you are belonging to a family. Of course, when we ask God to take control of our life, He's the first one to be our leader, our shepherd, our whatever you want to say. But yet to know that you have a family, a church who's caring and who's sharing their journey. Yeah. Also with you. Look, we'll come back to this a little bit more as we go through this program. Yeah, just share with me, as you went to Solomon Islands, you said, yes?
0: Yeah.
1: What was the impact of being a kind of involved in a mission work?
0: Well, it was amazing. It was a 22-hour boat ride from Honiara to Katrastelli, which is the village that we went to. And it wasn't a flash boat. It was an Adra boat, it was a good boat, but it wasn't anything super flash. So we all had to sleep on deck. I didn't know anyone there except for my family.
1: It was not one of those five-star cruising boat, eh?
0: No, it was not a five-star cruising boat. There was a lot of seasickness.
1: I have that experience, sorry to interrupt you there. I have an experience because I've been myself in Kiribati a few years ago, and the same, sleeping on the deck on a small little cargo boat, and oh man, I can understand you. Yeah, I'll let you just keep going.
0: It was an awful, awful but wonderful experience. My children were still in nappies, like that pull-ups, I should say, not nappies, at night time because they were still wetting, and they were 4, 5, and 11. Mm. And the first night on the boat, my daughter, because I couldn't get to the pull-ups because they all went below deck before I had a chance to grab them out. And so she ended up doing a wee during the middle of the night, and she was laying next to me. So the next thing, I was covered in her wee, and I'm trying to clean it up because there's people sleeping around us. And I ended up having to wear my husband's shorts because all my clothes were all wet. And I remember then getting changed in the toilet, and the toilet was so small and dingy and stinky that made me... And then I was vomiting over the edge because I was so sick from the toilet smell. And this was just the first night over there. But we made it the next day about lunchtime into the village, and this really beautiful, pristine village right on the edge of the sea, and they had a reef right in front of it, and we had to canoe across the reef into the village. And they didn't have any electricity there. Their water is from the mountains, and they only have taps out on the beach. They don't have any running water to any of the houses. So all the washing and everything, all the showers, was all down by the beach. And it was freezing cold water. And we put a roof on the church over there. They've been building this church for 13 years. Every block that was in the village, every block for the church was made in the village, and they had to canoe the sand in, they had to canoe the bags of cement in, had to mix it all by hand. It was just an amazing effort to get to the stage it was at, but they didn't have the skills or the engineering to do the roof itself and the materials. So that's what we went across to help with. And my husband loved it over there. He absolutely loved it, and he was so scared to go there in the first place. And he said that after 3 days, he said, I'm looking forward to the next one. And he made some good friends over there, and just a different lifestyle altogether, completely different. It was an amazing eye-opener.
1: And did you feel like being part of God's work? Because remember, we are talking on this program about in the footsteps of Jesus.
0: Yeah.
1: Now, you've been so happy to get to know Jesus more and more, but you felt that, responsibility to share with others. Is that true?
0: Yes.
1: Okay, share with me how you grow into this experience and also further down the track.
0: You want to share with people, and it's difficult because most people, especially in our Western society, they have the money, they have the affluence. People are really not interested a lot often to know about God. There's lots of walls and there's lots of barriers, and I know that my circle of friendship changed from, I never got invited to the usual shows anymore because I didn't drink anymore and all those sorts of things. Different people at different times would ask questions, or you just show them the sympathy and love that someone needed at a particular time. You just be a friend to somebody in need. Earlier this year, actually, we went to Melbourne and did literature evangelism in the streets of Melbourne. And I ended up talking with a couple of homeless people. And I remember one of the homeless guys I talked with, I spent every day with him. I shared my lunch with him. And I got to know him, and I got to understand a little bit more, just a snippet of what it was like to live on the streets and how he got there. And that was really good. I said to him at one point, you're homeless people, there's quite a few of them around. Do you actually hang out together? And he said, no, we don't. And it was such a lonely, lonely time that I know this guy was grateful when he thanked me for sitting with him and sharing with him. And another guy came across, and he had a cancer on his face, a huge cancer on his face, and he was really angry and really upset. And he was walking up the street yelling and swearing and carrying on. And I just prayed. I said, oh, God, please keep us safe and him, because I was just worried, what if this guy's on drugs? Because there's always that potential. And but as he walked past, I just felt really impressed to go over and talk to him. And I walked up to him and I said, oh, mate, are you all right? And I said, I know that's a stupid question because you're obviously not all right. And he's busy taking cigarette butts out of the bin. And he started talking to me and telling me how he just had some bad news because he'd been to the hospital and they couldn't help him, or with the results that he was supposed to have, they couldn't find them or something. And he's huge cancer. And he said, everyone thinks that everyone on the street's an alcoholic or a drug addict, but we're not. So anyway, he walked off after he said, sorry for upsetting you. And he went, but God impressed me again to go and talk to this man some more, to follow him. So I followed him up the street and he's sitting down. Well, I ended up talking to him for nearly 2 hours, and he told me his whole life story. And he had a really tragic story, and he had some good parts, and we laughed and I cried with him. And one of the things he said to me afterwards was, hey, thank you for listening to me. I couldn't do anything else for him at that particular point in time, but he was grateful that I could stop and listen to him. And he said he told me some things that he'd never told anyone before.
1: Yeah, and that's exactly what Jesus would have done.
0: And I felt privileged that he would even talk to me.
1: Mm.
0: And I knew that it was Christ that led me. It wasn't something that most people walk past and most people are scared. And at first I was like, oh, God, this guy's really angry, keep me safe. And then God said, okay, now you can go and follow him, go and talk to him. And it was a blessing to be able to spend time with him.
1: That's wonderful. That's wonderful. Now, also with your experience, as you said, you've been in the Solomon Islands, but we can be helpful. We can be used in God's ministry here where we live. Surrounding us, there are lots of needs. And do you think that you can be involved more with the people who are experiencing things like drugs, alcohol, on the street. I mean, lots of things which you used to experience in your early, you know, age. And do you feel like a call in this direction? What's your, what are your thoughts about this?
0: I think there's been a few things. I've always, because of the health side of it, I've been learning a lot about, I've been a lot of health. And so I've been learning about the program called CHIP, and another, which is Complete Health Improvement Program. I think that's it. And then I've done CHEP, which is a community health education presenter. And I've also done depression and recovery training. So that's helping people with depression and anxiety. And I think with all of those sorts of things tied in with what I would like to get up and running once my house gets built is to be able to run some programs from home and to be able to out into the local community to, you know, run cooking demonstrations and things like that to help people to understand what food and how it impacts us, give demonstrations, but also helping people with depression because there's so many reasons why people take drugs and drink. And I think that by being through those things and knowing knowing what Christ has done for me and how he's transformed my life, to be able to help other people through some really simple things, I think at this stage is what God's calling me to do. Because I can resonate with people.
1: That's very good, because, you know, freely we receive and freely we should give.
0: Yeah,
1: you know, it's wonderful. And Tanya, time is again going so quick. We have maybe two, three minutes the most to just wrap it up a little bit, your story, and to share with our listeners, to your church family, what is your vision? What is your dream about this movement, the Seventh-day Adventist Church, in which you are involved?
0: To reach out to people, to show them the truth about what Christ is about and what he's done for us and what he's still doing for us, and that time is short, and that we need to make the most of every opportunity that we can, and that we can be, you know, for those that are already walking in the footsteps of Christ, we are witnesses for Christ, and that in everything we do, in every action that we take, in our grocery shopping, in the way we talk to people in the street, the way we are in our own homes, it's to our husbands and our wives. And I know my witnessing to my husband, he's starting to read his Bible. And if I was an unfaithful witness, then he wouldn't be starting to read. And I just think that we need to listen to God's calling and to go where he wants to send us and be willing, even if it doesn't seem like it's what we want to do, but Christ knows what's best for us. And to take that leap of faith, and it is a leap of faith. There's so many things that we have to just let go of, but know that Christ has got us, because there, you know, there are always bad things that we've got to let go of. We don't let go of good things. You know, if we can spread the good news and the gospel and win souls for Jesus, that's our mission.
1: Amen. That's very, very true, Tanya, and I'm so glad, so happy that you find your place in God's ministry. I wish you all the best. You are now, for how long you'll be in Melbourne helping there at the health retreat?
0: Probably 2 or 3 weeks.
1: Okay, that's enjoy about the time there. I've been around that place. I haven't been to the retreat, but I've been in Melbourne in that area, and it's a beautiful place, isn't it?
0: It is a beautiful place, yeah.
1: Yeah. Say hello to your family, especially to Greta, which I met before, and to your children and your husband too. And when you come to Adelaide again, please just contact us and we'll be able to talk a little bit more about God's plan with each one of us.
0: Amen.
1: Yeah, thank you very much, Tanya, that you were able to catch up with us a little bit over the phone. All the best. God's
0: thank
1: blessings.
0: You. Thank you for your time.
1: Okay, thank you.
0: Thank you for inviting me.
1: Okay, no worries. Take care. Next time, with great pleasure.
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0: You're listening to Give Me the Bible with Len. Today's program is entitled Two Frogs. Hello, my radio friends. Welcome to the program today. I want to start with a short story. You could probably call this a parable. It has some different versions. Well, there were two frogs that lived in a creek, passing through a dairy farm. They were the best of friends. One was Fat Frog, and the other was Thin Frog. In the springtime, they would join the frog choir, but usually they stayed near the creek. One day, they decided to have an adventure, so they hopped through the green paddock up to the dairy. They were amazed at all the gadgetry in the dairy. Then they spied a bucket.
1: "I wonder what is in there," chirped Fat Frog.
2: "Let's have a look," replied Thin Frog.
0: Then they both leapt into the bucket, which was half filled with cream. The trouble was that neither of them could leap out again, as the sides of the bucket were too smooth. So they swam around in the cream, hoping someone would come along and rescue them. After about an hour, Fat Frog announced that he was exhausted and wanted to give up. Thin Frog encouraged his friend to keep going. So they swam and swam for another hour, but Fat Frog could not continue, gave one last gasp, closed his eyes, and sank to the bottom of the cream. Thin Frog was heartbroken that his friend had died, but kept on swimming. After two more hours, something marvellous happened. With the constant stirring, the cream had turned to butter. Thin Frog was able to leap out of the bucket and scamper off back home. Persistence pays. Such was also the case with Colonel Sanders. Most people salivate at the thought of a nice piece of chicken, regardless, of how it is cooked. What if someone told you that one of the famous chicken companies was as a result of the last efforts of a man's survival tactics? Colonel Sanders is the man behind the famous Kentucky Fried Chicken, KFC. And don't let that word Kentucky deceive you into thinking that the restaurant is located or serves the residents of Kentucky only. KFC restaurants are distributed in 123 countries across the globe and has over 20,000 outlets. You may like to know that as a fast food company, it is ranked second after McDonald's. Now let's talk about the founder of KFC, Colonel Sanders. Truth being told, most of us have a mental timeline of how our lives should progress. Psychologists and other life scientists definitely have their analysis. While theories differ, you can be certain of one thing. At 60 plus years of age, most people are expected to have accomplished most of what they wanted in life and are ready to retire. But there are exceptions. After a humble life that was characterized by the death of his father and having to take care of his siblings before he was 10 and having to find a job at 10 years of age and dropping out of school for lack of fees and then getting married and divorcing, Colonel Sanders started KFC at the age of 66. At this age, he was almost broke, and he took his remaining little money to buy a few chicken pieces, deep fry them using his special recipe,
2: and selling them to his neighbours. The rest is history. The chicken business grew beyond his wildest dream. Persistence pays. But how does that apply in one's spiritual life? Galatians chapter 6, verse 9 has the answer. It says, "Let us not become weary in doing good, for at the proper time we will reap a harvest if we do not give up." Jesus told a parable about how we should never give up. We can read it in the Gospel of Luke, chapter 18, verses 1 to 8. It says, "Then Jesus told his disciples a parable to show them that they should always pray and not give up. In a certain town there was a judge who neither feared God nor cared about men. And there was a widow in that town who kept coming to him with the plea, 'Grant me justice against my adversary.' For some time he refused. But finally he said to himself, 'Ah, even though I don't fear God or care about men, yet because the widow keeps bothering me, I will see that she gets justice, so that she won't eventually wear me out with her coming.' And the Lord said, 'Listen to what the unjust judge says. And will not God bring about justice for his chosen ones, who cry out to him day and night? Will he keep putting them off? I tell you, he will see that they get justice, and quickly. However, when the Son of Man comes, will he find faith on the earth?'" So, in what ways must a Christian be persistent? And I'd like to suggest that there are four things. Firstly, a Christian must be persistent in believing in, following, and serving the Lord. Secondly, a Christian must hold on to his or her beliefs, provided those beliefs are not in error. Thirdly, a Christian must be persistent in prayer. And fourthly, we must be on constant guard against the evil one, Satan. The Apostle Paul was once Saul, the fanatical Pharisee. But an encounter with Jesus on the road to Damascus completely changed him. There, he became a follower of Christ, a Christian, and devoted the rest of his life as a missionary to teach Gentiles the way of salvation. And it was not all easy sailing, and there were many setbacks. But Paul summarized his own life in Philippians 3, verses 13 and 14, and he said, "Forgetting what is behind and straining toward what is ahead, I press onward toward the goal to win the prize for which God has called me heavenward in Christ Jesus." Hebrews 11 is a treatise on the lives of God's faithful people down through the ages. Chapter 12 begins with this statement, "Therefore, since we are surrounded by such a great cloud of witnesses, let us throw off everything that hinders and the sin that so easily entangles, and let us run the race marked out for us. Let us fix our eyes on Jesus, the author and perfecter of our faith." And some religious people seem to have the idea that when someone accepts Jesus into their lives, everything in life will go smoothly. Well, I can tell you that is not the case. God will give us strength to cope with our difficulties, but each individual Christian has to make day-to-day decisions to remain faithful. and sometimes there will be great opposition and obstacles. In thinking about persistence, I've come up with a formula. It's this. The level of persistence required is dependent on the perceived value of the end object. To illustrate, we have a number of places in our home where a notepad and pen are kept to write shopping lists, reminders, etc. Each pen is a comfortable-to-hold, fine-tipped click pen. If a pen is missing, that's not a problem. Just go to the box, and I bought 40 of these pens at the market. And you go to the box and get another one. However, I have a special pen that was given to me by my aged mother. It doesn't work any better than the others, but has a much higher sentimental value. And I'm much more diligent about keeping the whereabouts of that pen in mind. We're going to have a little break here and go on straight afterwards.

0: Now let's deal with the four things that apply to Christians with regard to persistence. The first was that the Christian must be persistent in believing in following, and in serving the Lord. In my youth, there were a number of other young people I used to associate with. We all went to the same church, heard the same sermons, and held the same beliefs. But, as Jesus explained in the parable of the sower, there are different reactions by different individuals. One of my friends met a nice young lady who had no religious inclinations. Brian soon found himself pulled away by his attraction to this girl and lost his spirituality. In later life, Brian committed suicide by shooting himself. What a tragedy! He had failed to heed the words of Jesus in Matthew 6:33, "But seek ye first the kingdom of God and his righteousness, and all these things shall be added unto you." It requires day-to-day choices to continue to believe in God's word, to follow the Lord and to do his will. We need to be persistent in setting our goals in life. Brian was tempted and succumbed, and of course I was tempted too. But the difference was that I kept in mind what God required of me, and found it threatening to be at odds with the one who gave his holy, sinless life to save me. The second area of persistence required in the Christian life is that a Christian must hold on to his beliefs, provided those beliefs are not in error. The fundamental belief by all Protestants is that salvation is only obtainable by accepting the grace of God, in that God the Son, Jesus, gave his life in exchange for ours. Salvation is by grace. But sadly, many Protestants have strayed from God's word and have included in their belief system doctrines that are not from God's word, but instead are parts of pagan philosophy or the devil's blatant lies. Several of these ideas are substitution of worship on the seventh day of the week for Sunday worship, or belief that at death the saved goes straight up to paradise, or the wicked straight to hell, which is a system of belief built on the first lie ever told on planet Earth. God said that if we disobeyed him, we would die. Satan came along and contradicted God and said we would not die. Well, who was right? You can check the results in a cemetery. But then Greek philosophy stepped in. It proclaimed that body and spirit, or life, were two separate entities, and that the spirit could continue to exist without the body. But the Bible doesn't teach that. And I feel quite ashamed when I think of millions of people around the world who accept these and other false doctrines. What would the Apostle Paul have to say to them? Well, here's what he said to the young minister, Timothy, in 2 Timothy 2:15. "Do your best to present yourself to God as one approved, a workman who does not need to be ashamed and who correctly handles the word of truth." On the subject of believing what is right and not accepting erroneous doctrine, one Christian writer writes, "Real achievement requires tenacity. What we obtain too easily, we esteem too lightly." The difficulties in the Bible give us an opportunity to set our brains to work, and the determination and persistence with which we pursue a solution reveals how important the solution is for us. Any time we spend studying the Bible to find out more about its meaning and message is time well spent. Timothy was admonished to present himself as approved to God and who correctly handles the word of truth. How does one become approved of God? I believe the Bible gives the appropriate answer in Revelation 14:12, which says, "Here is the patience of the saints. Here are they who obey the commandments of God and are faithful to Jesus." Is there anything in that verse that suggests that we can pick and choose what commandments we should keep? No, not at all. The text is all-inclusive and means keeping the commandments in their totality and being totally committed to Jesus. By the way, that description of the saints as being patient includes the meaning persistence. Persistence in prayer. Well, a Mormon missionary once said to me, after I told him that I'd read part of the Book of Mormon and rejected its teachings, that I should pray to God and ask him to reveal to me that the Book of Mormon was true. And I thought about that, and that was just like telling God to show me that a lie was truth. No way. I believe all Christians should be people of prayer, but God is not there to be ordered around, nor should we ask him to do anything contrary to his will or his own holy nature. We should be grateful and humble and ask that God would prepare our hearts, be willing to do his will at all times. Prayer is to help us to prepare. Now, the fourth way the Christian is to be persistent is we must be on constant guard against the evil one, Satan. The Apostle Peter, in his first letter to the churches under his care, had this to say to his congregations in 1 Peter 5:8 and 9. "Be self-controlled and alert. Your enemy, the devil, prowls around like a roaring lion, looking for someone to devour. Resist him, standing firm in the faith, because you know that your brothers throughout the world are undergoing the same kind of suffering." Then there is a further admonition by the Apostle Paul in his letter to the church members in Ephesus, found in Ephesians 6, 1 and 2. "Finally, be strong in the Lord and in his mighty power. Put on the full armour of God so that you can take your stand against the devil's schemes. For our struggle is not against flesh and blood, but against the rulers, against the authorities, against the powers of this dark world, and against the spiritual forces of evil in the heavenly realms." There are at least four things the devil wants you not to know. The first is that he doesn't want you to know of his existence and his evil, corrupting influence in the world. The second thing is he doesn't want you to know that God exists. The third is that he doesn't want you to know of God's provision for you to be saved from your sins. And the fourth is that if you've recognized God's existence, he wants you to think that God is harsh and unforgiving. There is one religious organization I know about who deny the existence of the literal devil, despite what is written about the devil in the scriptures. They say that the devil is only metaphorical and sin is the result of human evil natures. Of course, I contest that view, and I have a very pertinent question. When God created this world, how did he make it? Well, of course, it was very good. In that case, where did evil and disobedience come from? The Word of God is clear enough to understand and gives names and many references to the devil. To me, it requires a very confused mind to spiritualize away the existence of the devil. Second point. Satan doesn't want anyone to know that God exists. His strategy has been to promote world views like communism and evolution that deny God's existence. And then there's been a general push to discourage people from accepting the Bible as a true and authentic book. Consequently, in our day and age, Christianity is becoming less popular and secularism is on the increase. Third point, by removing God from people's lives, they will not easily learn that there is a way to be saved. In addition, the devil tries to fill people's lives with diversions like pleasure, entertainment, sport, and so on, so that there's very little opportunity for them to wonder what life is all about. Fourthly, and this is one of Satan's master strategies, he wants people to think that God is harsh, removed, and unfeeling. Consequently, some false doctrines like punishment in an ever-burning hell and never being good enough to receive eternal life abound. My friends, today we started with a story about two frogs. The one who went on to live was the one who persisted. And the same applies to us as human beings. The ones who will be given eternal life will be those who persist to continue in the way of the Lord. And it's my prayer for you that you will be part of God's eternal kingdom. But it's your choice. So, until next time, this is Len, wishing you faith, perception, persistence, and a willingness to do God's will.
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Hello, I'm Denise Knight. I'm from Ballarat, and I'm here to share my faith in Jesus Christ. Today, I started with a lovely song by Michael W. Smith, Above All. And of course, that's talking about Jesus Christ, our wonderful Saviour and Lord. And at the name of Jesus, one day every knee will bow. The name of Jesus is above every name. The name of Jesus Christ has power because He is God. He's God in this world. He's God in us. And if we want to know God, Jesus is the only mediator between God and man. So we must know Jesus Christ. And what does it mean to know Jesus? Because Jesus said in the Gospel of John, "And this is eternal life, that they might know Thee, the only true God, and Jesus Christ, whom Thou hast sent." We cannot have eternal life without Jesus. Jesus also said in the Gospel of John, chapter 11, "I am the resurrection and the life. He that believeth in me, though he were dead, yet shall he live." We can know Jesus. We can know him in reality because he is alive, because he is real, because he lives in us through the Holy Spirit if we allow him to. If we allow him to live in our life and we totally depend on him. We can talk about how wonderful he is, how much he means to us, but it will never be a reality until we've been dealt with by his cross. Because we cannot serve two masters. Either we belong to Jesus Christ or we belong to ourselves. Either he's the master of our life or we're the master. And it's the absolute opposite to the world's view of looking after number one and not letting anyone tell us what to do. It's your life. You can do what you want. That's the cry of the world. But Jesus said himself in Matthew 10, "He that findeth his life shall lose it, and he that loseth his life for my sake shall find it." And Jesus is talking about real life, eternal life, a life that isn't finite, a life that isn't full of misery and heartache and ultimately death. Jesus is talking about holding on to the control of our life and doing everything our way, of being set in our own ways and not being told what to do. Jesus Christ cannot be the Lord of our life until we let go and allow him to be in control of our lives, to be in control of every situation, to guide us and lead us and make us truly his, to claim us as his own. Jesus said in the Gospel of Matthew, chapter 11, "Come unto me, all ye that labour and are heavy laden, and I will give you rest. Take my yoke upon you and learn of me, for I am meek and lowly in heart,

You will find rest for your souls, for my yoke is easy and my burden is light. I'll just have a break now and we'll hear a lovely song by Michael W. Smith, O Lord, You're Beautiful.

I hope you enjoyed that lovely song. I'm Denise, and today I'm talking about how one day every knee will bow to Jesus Christ. I don't see very much faith in this world. There are plenty of people claiming to believe in Jesus Christ, but very few really trust him. And until we're willing to give up on self, give up on relying on our own ability, on our own understanding, and truly believe in our living Saviour, we'll never know the peace he offers and truly enter into his rest and rest in the fact that he's totally in control of every situation in our life. Jesus is alive and he lives in us through the Holy Spirit. He can make us alive spiritually so that we can know God, really, truly know God and worship him in spirit and truth. We can't worship God just in the flesh, because when we're born again, when we enter into his kingdom, we belong to the kingdom of God. It's a spiritual realm where we worship God truly in spirit. We can't know our Creator God and our Saviour Jesus Christ in the flesh, just doing things the way that we think he wants us to do them, rather than allowing him to make us the person he truly wants us to be and use us the way he truly wants to use us. We must be born of the Spirit to know God, and we cannot be born again until we're dealt with by the cross of Jesus Christ. Because Jesus said, "Take up your cross and follow me." And that's exactly what he meant. Of course, that doesn't mean that we physically die. It means that we see that we were in Christ when he died on the cross, because he died in our place. We're the ones that deserved the cross, not Jesus. And when we see ourselves as crucified with Christ, then we can allow him to be the Lord of our life, to be in control of our life, and we're subject to his will. And this is what Jesus is talking about in Luke chapter 20, when he said, "What is this then that is written? The stone which the builders rejected, the same is become the head of the corner. So whosoever shall fall upon that stone shall be broken, but on whomsoever it shall fall, it will grind him to powder." Jesus Christ is the cornerstone who was rejected. He is the only solid foundation for his church and for our lives. And unless we fall on him in total repentance and surrender, so that he can use us for good and make us truly alive, truly his, then we'll end up lost and still in our sin. And at the end, he will deal with us in judgment and grind us to powder. We're dealing with the God who created the universe. He created everything that was ever made. He created us, and he's given everything to redeem us. His love is beyond our comprehension, but ultimately we must decide whether he is our God or whether we are our own God. We can't serve two masters. If we truly believe, we will surrender all and allow Jesus Christ to be the Lord of our life. His ways are not our ways. He'll lead us if we let him. His ways are always ultimately for our good and will keep us secure in his love and in his presence, not just in this life, but for eternity. We read in Romans chapter 14, "For none of us liveth to himself, and no man dieth to himself. For whether we live unto the Lord. And whether we die unto the Lord. Whether we live, therefore, or die, we are the Lord's. For to this end Christ both died and rose and revived, that he might be Lord both of the dead and the living." But why do you judge your brother? Or why do you set at naught your brother? For we shall all stand before the judgment seat of Christ. For it is written, "As I live, saith the Lord, every knee shall bow to me, and every tongue shall confess to God." So then every one of us
shall give account of himself to God. So we already know that every knee will bow and every tongue confess that Jesus Christ is Lord. So it's just a question of whether we're prepared to bow to our loving Saviour willingly now, or when ultimately we have no choice. Our God loves us with unfailing love. He's merciful, he's patient, and he's graciously given us this precious gift, the gift of eternal life through his Son, Jesus Christ our Lord. Only a fool would miss this opportunity. So I encourage you today to simply trust Jesus Christ with your life. And I'm going to leave you with another lovely song. It's by Michael W. Smith, Turn Your Eyes Upon Jesus. So I hope you enjoy it. Bye for now.

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5: Numerous prisons like this one that belongs to Sennacherib were made by the Assyrian kings. But I want you to look at this one. It's the prison of Esarhaddon, the son of Sennacherib. Esarhaddon ruled from 681 to 669 BC in Assyria. And on this prism, he mentions a very infamous king of Judah, southern part of Israel. The king's name was Manasseh. He ruled from 697 to 642 BC. He was actually the son of Hezekiah. Notice what the prism says about Manasseh. He says, I commanded the kings from the region of Hatti, as well as the areas on the other side of the Euphrates, including Balu, king of Tyre, Manasseh, king of Judah. A total of 22 kings from Hatti, the seashore and the islands, all of them were given the difficult task of transporting building materials to my palace in Nineveh, the city over which I am king. So you notice the mention of Manasseh. But there's more. This little bulle here, or seal impression, is believed by some to be that of this same king, King Manasseh. Now, this king was actually pretty gross. He worshipped Baal, the god of the weather, for which human sacrifice was part of all that. He worshipped the stars of the zodiac in the temple of God in Jerusalem itself. And he practiced human sacrifice on his own children. He used witchcraft and sorcery, and he consulted the so-called spirits of the dead. Now, the Bible also says he filled Jerusalem with blood from one end to the other. In other words, he was terribly gross, this guy, terribly evil man. And God tried to turn him from his evil ways through the prophets that he sent to him, but he refused to listen. It's even believed that he actually sawed Isaiah in two by using a wood saw to quiet his voice so that he couldn't disrupt his conscience. Finally, God allowed the Assyrians to take him off to the city of Babylon, where he was in prison. I want you to notice what the Bible says about this. It was while he was in prison that God spoke to him in the prison, and he realized the foolishness of his ways and turned back to God. God spoke to Manasseh and his people, but they wouldn't listen. Therefore, the Lord brought upon them the captains of the army of the king of Assyria, who took Manasseh with hooks, bound him with bronze fetters, and carried him off to Babylon. Now, when he was in affliction, he implored the Lord his God and humbled himself greatly before the God of his fathers and prayed to him, and he received his entreaty, heard his supplication, and brought him back to Jerusalem into his kingdom. Then Manasseh knew that the Lord was God. That's from 2 Chronicles 33:10 to 13. Think of it. What amazing grace and love and kindness by God towards such a rebel. The fact that Manasseh's name is recorded on Esarhaddon's prism assures us But the story of Manasseh and his change of heart is absolutely rock solid true. It actually reminds me of John Newton, the slave trader. But let me tell you his story in the context of the collapse of apartheid in South Africa and its celebration at a rock concert in Wembley Stadium. You see, we go back to the time of apartheid when Nelson Mandela, thanks to him, brought that thing crashing down. And so this rock concert was held there in the Wembley Stadium in London. For some reason, the organisers had decided that the final item would be taken by an opera diva, an opera singer of all people. Imagine, a concert, rock concert with heavy metal and opera singers. Well, that's the way they had organised it. Now we go into the dressing room where the opera diva, whose name was Jessie Norman, an Afro-American woman, was preparing to go out on stage. But before she goes out, she's interviewed by the camera crew. And they say, "Jessie, what are you going to sing?" She says, "I'm going to sing the song Amazing Grace." "Well, why are you going to sing that song?" they ask her. And so she tells the story of the man who wrote it, John Newton. She says that John Newton was brought up by his mum, but his mum died when he was 7 years of age. And he then went to sea by the age of 10 with his father. Not a good life for a kid. As Newton grew up, he became more and more violent, became a heavy drinker, and when he got drunk, man, you didn't want to be around him. Well, eventually Newton owned his own ship, and he was plying the seas from Africa to the Caribbean, selling human cargo, slaves. Now, in those days of slavery, of the slave trade, the idea was to stack as many slaves on a boat as you could. So they would stack them in like books on a bookshelf because they knew they were going to lose a certain number through death on the way. So they needed to have as many in there at the beginning so that they'd make enough money at the end. A terribly inhumane practice. Well, one day, Newton's sailing the sea when his ship hit a tremendous storm. It nearly tore that ship apart. And Newton thought his days were numbered, that the ship was going to go down. But miraculously, 4 days later, it came through that storm, very badly damaged. But Newton knew that God had saved the ship and his life. And he began to read the Bible. And as he read the Bible, his life began to be changed. He gave up his slave trade and eventually became a minister of the gospel. And after his experience, he wrote the song Amazing Grace, the grace of God that had changed his life. So Jessie finishes the story, and then she goes out onto the stage to sing her item. As she gets onto the stage there in Wembley Stadium, the kids start to get angry. There's no backing band for Jessie Norman, but she stands her ground even though they're booing and they're hissing, and she begins to sing the song Amazing Grace. By the time she gets to the end of the first verse, the stadium has gone quiet. When she gets to the second and third verses, the kids start to join in with her as they try to remember the words of the song from their Sunday school days and so on. By the end of the song, the whole stadium is singing the song. When we've been there 10,000 years, bright, shining as the sun, we've no less days to sing God's praise than when we first began. Well, Jessie finishes the song and she goes back into the dressing room and she's met by the camera crew there and they ask her, "Jessie, what happened out there? Those kids were nearly ready to tear you apart." Well, the truth was, it was amazing grace. You see, it was God's amazing grace to a wretch like Manasseh, that Manasseh king who was recorded on Esarhaddon's seal. That grace changed his life. And it was that same grace that changed John Newton and that calmed those young people in that Wembley Stadium that night. And you know, it's the same grace that can change you and me if we'll just say, "God, you know my life. You know the mess that it's in. Please forgive me. Please change me. Please do it now." Let me assure you, he really will.
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All of us need encouragement at times, and there are no better words for that purpose than those of Scripture. Don't you know? Haven't you heard? The everlasting God, the Lord, the Creator of the ends of the earth, does not tire nor grow weary. There's no searching of His understanding. He gives power to the faint, and to them that have no might, He increases strength. Even boys will tire and grow weary, and young men shall stumble and fall from exhaustion. But they that wait upon the Lord shall renew their strength. They shall mount up with wings as eagles. They shall run and not grow weary. They shall walk and not faint. I pray constantly that the God of our Lord Jesus Christ, the Father of glory, may give to you the spirit of wisdom and revelation in the knowledge of Him, so that the eyes of your heart may be filled with light to understand the hope of His calling and the glorious riches of His inheritance in the saints, the immeasurable and overwhelming greatness of His power in us and available to us who believe, like the might which He displayed and exerted in Christ when He raised Him from the dead and set Him at His own right hand in the heavenly places, far above all authority, power, might, and dominion in every name that is named, not only in this world, but also in that which is to come. He has put all things under His feet, and given Him to be the head over all things to us, the congregation of saints, which is His body, the fullness of Him who fills everything. Be strong in the Lord, and in the power of His might. Put on the full armor of God, so that you can stand against the trickery of the false accuser. For we do not wrestle against flesh and blood, but against celestial princes and powers, against those who control the darkness of this world, against malice in the realm of the spirit. Therefore, put on the full armor of God, that you may be able to successfully resist in the evil time, and having done all, to stand fast. Stand, therefore, having the belt of truth around your waist, and wearing the breastplate of righteousness. Let your feet be shod with a thorough knowledge of the gospel of peace. Above all, take up the shield of faith. With this you shall be able to quench all the flaming arrows of the wicked one. And take the helmet of salvation and the sword of the Spirit, which is the word of God. Pray always with every kind of prayer and petition in the Holy Spirit. And He who searches the heart knows the mind of the Spirit, because He intercedes for the saints according to the will of God. Therefore we know that God makes all things work together for the good of those who love Him. What then shall we say to these things? If God is for us, then who can be against us? He who did not spare even His own Son, but delivered Him up to death for us all, will He not with Him freely give us everything else? And who shall rightfully accuse God's chosen ones? It is God who justifies. Who is he that condemns? It is Christ who died, or rather who is risen again, who is even now at the right hand of God interceding for us. What shall separate us from the love of Christ? Shall trouble, calamity, persecution, famine, nakedness, danger, or war? No! In all these things we are more than victorious through Him who loved us. For I am convinced that neither death nor life, angels nor celestial principalities nor powers, things present nor things to come, neither height nor depth nor any other creature shall be able to separate us from the love of God, which is in Christ Jesus our Lord. For I know the one in whom I have believed, and I am fully persuaded that he is able to keep the life that I have committed to him until the day of the Lord.

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1: Hello everyone and welcome to Kids Club, right across Australia, right here on Faith FM. I'm your host, Aris Bergen. If this is your first time joining Kids Club is our time of day when we get to hear some great stories, interesting facts, and valuable lessons. So get ready, Kids Club starts.

0: The first humans, Adam and Eve, got a job right from the start. God told them to take care of the Garden of Eden. But after sin and the curse, the world wasn't the perfect place that God originally made. Now, even in a fallen world, God still watches over everything, from the sparrows to the flowers to the stars. We can do the same because we want to obey God. He gave us a command to be good stewards of His world, to care for it because He made it. And that's exactly what we should do.
1: But we have so many problems to take care of.
0: Oh, that's true. You've heard of climate change, species extinction, increasing garbage, toxic pollution, soil erosion, and so on. It creates a real threat to humankind.
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3: Come on, Rocco. What's going on, man? You're acting bonkers.
4: Oh, man. Boring. So boring.
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4: Yeah, let's go find Nemo.
3: Hey, Rocco, Mr. McCracken is going to get mad if you keep joking around.
4: I don't care. All this environmental stuff is garbage.
3: Rocco, taking care of our planet is just as important as taking care of ourselves.
4: Henry, don't tell me you believe in all this environmental stuff.
0: Laddie, it really sounds like you need to educate yourself. Life is not just sports or football or running around and winning races, Rocco. Maybe a lunchtime detention picking up some rubbish will help you understand the importance and value of keeping things clean and being responsible about your environment.
4: Oh no, not fair.
0: It's nothing about fair, laddie. You report Tanky Bog as soon as the lunchtime bell rings. Caring for our world is a solemn duty. Psalm 24:1 tells us the earth and everything on it belongs to the Lord. The world and its people belong to Him. There's no way to be making jokes about God's creation. As far as the rest of the class is concerned, excellent. We'll unpack more of these things this week. In the meantime, ask your parents and family and friends how best they can also look after God's creation.
5: Oh dear, looks like Rocco went a bit too far making jokes about God's creation. And our people are supposed to look after our planet Earth. This place we live in is supposed to be a blessing to all of us. We have to take care of what God has made, including all animal and plant life. I'm Arnie from Arnie's Shack, and you've been listening to our Bible Buddies. Our time is up for today, but I will look forward to catching up with all of you again next time. So take care, stay safe, and God bless.
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12: Often people wonder why God allows certain things to happen in this world. They may shake their fist and shout, "Why, God, why?" In Acts 7, verses 9 to 10, as Stephen recounts the story of Joseph, he shares that even though Joseph's brothers sold him as a slave, God was with him and delivered him out of all his troubles. It's interesting that Stephen does not detail how Joseph, while falsely accused, spent a couple years in prison. Amazingly, Joseph was ultimately made the governor over Egypt. Today, we may feel that God is not acting on our behalf, but be assured that God sees the end from the beginning and he is acutely interested in your well-being. The Bible says that even the hairs of your head are all numbered. God is interested in the very smallest of details in your life. Don't ever feel that God does not care. God has not abandoned you, my friend. Today, reach out to Jesus and believe that the Savior of the world is your personal Redeemer too. I'm Pastor Daniel for Faith FM.
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Can you change your ever after by the good things you do now? Millions all around the world believe it. Tens of billions, dollars, euros, rubles, won, are given every year by those who earnestly believe their gifts improve their odds of getting into heaven. Massive projects are begun. Hospitals are long endowed. Homeless veterans at the corner get $20 bills. Others light their hopeful candles, fast twice a week, and even cause their body's pain in hopes the Father will relent. Since everything must have a price, where do we buy our ever after tickets? But heaven never was endowed, nor can we own a single brick on streets bright paved with gold. For by grace you have been saved through faith, and this is not your own doing, it is the gift of God, not the result of works, so that no one may boast. Our only claim on heaven is the Father's great affection for us. You've heard the line so many times, this time hear it clearly. For God so loved the world that he gave his only Son, so that everyone who believes in him may not perish, but may have eternal life. In God's wise and gracious plan, kindness flows from those who have received his gift, not as a way to earn it. Accept God's gift before you give your own, and stay in grace.

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2: Psalm 23. The Lord is my shepherd. 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He refreshes my soul. 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Your rod and your staff, they comfort me. You prepare a table before me in the presence of my enemies. You anoint my head with oil. My cup overflows. Surely your goodness and love will follow me all the days of my life, and I will dwell in the house of the Lord forever.

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1: G'day listeners, Hunty here, and completely unsupervised. I'm so glad you've joined us. Let me give you a gigantic virtual hug. I say I'm glad that you've joined us, but that's not really correct because my mate Lloyd is not here in the studio with me today, but he has prepared two very interesting and important sermons for you, which I'll play for you later. Guess where I am, listeners? Howrah, New Zealand. Lloyd has sent me to the land of the long white cloud to help the locals here get into content creation for Faith FM. I brought my little mixer and some mics, and we've been recording Bible studies and testimonies since last Friday. God has really been blessing us. You know what? Let's see if we can get the Aussie pastor on the line to have a little chat. Let's give him a yell. Here we go. G'day, mate. Hope you can hear me.
2: I can hear you really well.
1: Good. Got you live on Faith FM. And, mate, as you know, I'm in New Zealand. Where are you?
2: I've just gone passing off to our Adventist campground at and I'm hoping that the reception holds out because it's just I've been looking for some all over, but there's not a lot of places here.
1: No worries. Hey, so you going to tell us what you're up to, or we just say you're out and about today?
2: Yeah, no, I've been up to. I did my apprenticeship in Bundaberg when I was 18 years old, and I went up there and I did my apprenticeship with a good, decent man called Jeff Smith.
1: Hey,
2: he died last week.
1: Can you hold the phone next to your head?
2: No.
1: Not legally, no, I guess not.
2: Sorry,
1: you were saying your apprenticeship? Yep.
2: Yeah, the apprenticeship in Bundy, and Jeffrey died just the other day. He was 82 years old, and I went up, pulling over on the side of the freeway in a safe place.
1: Thanks, mate.
2: Do what you're asking.
1: Just a second. That's lovely. So, listeners, I'm in New Zealand and Lloyd's in Australia and he's heading back from Bundaberg to Sydney. So let's see if we can get that sound a little bit better.
3: How's that?
1: Oh, mate, that's beautiful. Thanks.
3: I know you're aesthetic for sound.
1: I do. I'm a bit of a sound perfectionist, eh?
3: Yeah. But, yeah, no, so I've been in Bundy, buried him, and today I'm rushing back to Sydney.
1: Right.
3: Morning. I've got a little thing on my leg I've got to have on, so I'm rushing back for that. So that's why... In New Zealand, in beautiful Howrah, is doing the show today.
1: Mate, can I ask...
3: Are you going to be all right?
1: I hope so, bud. Hey, can I ask you to open with prayer?
3: Before you do, can I... Everything's all right?
1: Yes, mate. We're going good. Thank you, buddy.
3: I'm going to be listening.
1: I've got no sidekick. I've got no clocks and no timers.
3: I'm listening in the car. Definitely, let's say mate. Prayer. Lord, you ready?
1: Yeah, mate. Thanks.
3: Dear Lord... bless us now, get into this radio program. I pray, as Hunty does it, a life spirit will be with him, that you'll be with our listeners, and everything will be fine is my prayer. In the name of Jesus, to your glory and honour.
1: Amen. Thank you, buddy. See ya.
3: God bless.
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1: James chapter 4.

0: look back through my day or my life, I can spot the times where God stepped in and showed me his love. And if you think about it, love sparks love. It makes me want to respond. So when I pray, I usually start by thanking God for all the blessings I have. This includes food and shelter, health and sunshine and life. And then I give thanks for how he's blessing my church and Pastor Lloyd and their ministry. And then I slow down and listen. Not in some weird mystical meditational way, but just quietly I sit with my Bible open. Usually it's just me in a quiet area reading the Bible and giving God a moment to speak to my heart with ideas, reminders, and sadly, some little nudges. Finally, I ask. I bring whatever I'm worried about, whatever I need, the people I care about, I take them to God. It's usually my children, actually. And I ask for God's help and guidance. Prayer to me is so beautiful. I could not imagine where my life would be without the ability to pray to the God that loves me.
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0: magnificent is that song, listeners? The Power of the Cross, featuring Laura Story and the Irish Choir and Orchestra. So it's time for This Day in History. And without the Aussie pastor, let me share with you what I managed to dig up. Now, as you all know, I'm in New Zealand. So I thought I'd start with, in 1947, New Zealand adopted the Statute of Westminster, which formally granted it full legal autonomy as a self-governing dominion. This act, which New Zealand was the last to ratify, made it an equal and autonomous community within the British Commonwealth. And what that really means is Britain could no longer make laws for it. Got on you, New Zealand. 2020, Argentine football soccer star Diego Maradona, who is considered one of the greatest footballers of all time, known for such memorable plays as the Hand of God goal in 1986, well, he died today, aged 60. In 2016, Cuban political leader Fidel Castro, who transformed his country into the first communist state in the Western Hemisphere and became a symbol of communist revolution in Latin America, well, he died at 90. In 1914, on this day, American baseball player Joe DiMaggio, who was one of the best all-round players in the history of the game, was born. 1783, Britain evacuates New York City, its last military position that it held in the United States. Good on ya. Okay, 1920 was the very first time a football match was broadcast live on radio. 1940, Woody Woodpecker, created by Walter Lantz, after being inspired by a noisy woodpecker pecking at the roof of his cabin, debuted in the animated short Knock Knock. 1963, JFK was laid to rest at Arlington National Cemetery. In 1973, Americans, they all thought they were running out of petrol, out of gas, out of diesel, out of oil. So they decided to cut the speed limit down to 55 miles an hour. That's for the entire country. That's 88 kilometres an hour, Aussies and Kiwis. Can you imagine if the maximum speed you could go was 88 kilometres an hour? And my last This Day in History is for an amazing man, Akio Morita. He is the founder of Sony. Now, Sony has been so instrumental in my life. They made nearly all of the best broadcast and television equipment. Well, he decided this day in 1994 to step down from running the company as the CEO.
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0: And that, listeners, was Michael W. Smith, above all, with a full orchestra. How nice is that? I'm having a bit of a Michael W. Smith day today. Hey, coming up next is Lloyd. This message is entitled, When the Grid Goes Silent. This is one of the Aussie pastor's most important sermons. It was recorded just a few weeks ago in Burnie, Tasmania, and it's how you can have the Holy Spirit in your life and in your heart. You will be blessed as you listen to my mate Lloyd.
1: You're not sure about what I'm saying? It's a simple experiment. Ask for the Holy Spirit. Keep asking for the Holy Spirit for 2 weeks, just 2 weeks, and see whether he won't come. Man, he comes like a train, like a freight train doing 400 kilometres an hour with noise. He comes with power. You will feel it. It is a good thing to feel. Sometimes as Christians we say, oh, we're not supposed to feel. Yes, you are meant to feel. God made you feel. You will feel the Holy Spirit come. You will sense the Holy Spirit come. You will, and it doesn't matter what you believe right now, you will hear the Holy Spirit when he comes. There'll be no mistaking. The Holy Spirit is here. The Holy Spirit is here to come into your heart. You asked him. He's to come into your life. And the Holy Spirit is now going to lead you and guide you and turn your life upside down. I can't tell you how much I rely on the Holy Spirit. And you're about to find out, because I'll tell you right now, right from the start, this is the most important message you will hear while I am here. Nothing is more important than this message. It is my premier message. If I can only preach once, and this has changed in the last year or two. If I can only preach once, if the Lord said you've got one more sermon you could preach, it would be this one. If you take on board and do what I'm about, but I'm a very practical preacher. I like to tell people stuff that is practical that they can go home and do. Now, I promised you at the beginning of this series that I'll put you in touch with a real live God. God lives. Jesus is alive. I don't serve a dead God. If I did, I would not be up here. If God was dead, I would go and buy myself an F-62 patrol. Is that right, Hunty? Y-62. I'll get that right one day. Y-62 V8 in a caravan, and I'd travel around Australia. But God is alive, and it compels me. He compels me. That truth compels me. It convicts me. It inspires me to share Jesus wherever I go. And once you get the concept, the idea, and you believe that God is alive, and once you start, now this is the point. I wish more young people knew this. I wish I knew this when I was young. Here's the point. Once you've got Jesus, you've got someone next to you who's God, who will lead, listen to me, he will lead you, he will guide you, he will teach you, he will show you the way in life. I was sharing with someone the other day, and this is just how I start this program, this teaching. I don't ask people to become Seventh-day Adventists. Does that surprise you from a Seventh-day Adventist pastor? I don't ask people even to get baptized. What I do is I put people, I try to help people get in touch with a real live Jesus. Does that make sure? Does it make sense? Now, if you're in touch with a real live Jesus who's talking with you, who's walking with you, who's showing you the way, don't you think he's going to show you what church he wants you in, wherever that is? Don't you think that Jesus himself will invite you to be baptized if you're talking to him like I talk to my wife? Doesn't that make sense? Wish I'd known that when I was young. If you've got Jesus while you're young and you're making these major decisions in your life, Jesus is the one who's going to say, yep, Lloyd, that girl is the one for you. Marry her. I'm getting led and guided by Jesus. He is intimate. Jesus is not just the Jesus of the Bible. Jesus is the Jesus of the Bible who goes into your heart and into your life and walks with you and shows you the way. And I will prove to you today that not only does Jesus exist, you can walk out of this church and begin to experience him immediately and instantly. So I'll make a call to you today at the end of this program. This is such an important topic. So we start with Jeremiah chapter 17, verse 9. And this has been my experience for many, many years of my life. And this is the experience of every single one of you. Listen to this and then I'll come back. The human heart is the most deceitful of all things and desperately wicked. Who really knows how bad it is? Now, I can only use myself as an example of this. My great-grandfather was born in a little place called Himmeroid in Switzerland, just outside of Basel. It is a mountain town. It's the foot of the Swiss Alps. He decided that he was a Roman Catholic, of all things. He didn't want to be a Catholic, didn't want God, didn't want religion. The only way he could escape that was to get away from Switzerland, because we come from a very strong Roman Catholic family. In fact, we've had young men who've been in the Swiss Guard who guard the Pope. So you get an idea of the sort of Roman Catholic family I come from. Well, my great-grandfather, his unfortunate name was Adolf. But it was before Adolf existed. Does that make sense? He came before the bad Adolf. Interesting, Liska, my wife's father's name is Adolf too. We've got some things in common. So Adolf decided he didn't want to be a Catholic. He had a choice to go to America or Australia. He came to Australia. Long story short, he lands in Victoria. He meets a little girl, beautiful girl there, called Annie Oakley. I don't know what her last name was. Annie someone. Annie Atkins. There you go. I got it right. Annie Atkins and Adolf Grolleman fall in love. They get a farm in northwestern Tasmania. One day a man knocks on their door. My great-grandfather had been reading the Bible. Man knocks on the door. In the Bible, and I'll share this with you later this week, he came across the Sabbath. He says, I'm going to be a Sabbath keeper. Okay, he becomes a Sabbath keeper. He thinks he's the only Sabbath, him and Annie are the only Sabbath keepers in the world. This dude knocks on his door. He's what some of you will know who this is. He was a Seventh-day Adventist literature evangelist. My great-grandfather kept him there for a week. And at the end of that week, he had made a decision with Annie they're going to be Adventists. And so this is my family tree. And the only reason I'm telling you this is it's my family tree. And then I'm going to go back to Jeremiah 17:9. The heart is so wicked. So here's my great-grandfather. He becomes an Adventist. He has a son called Max. Max becomes an Adventist sawdust trail preacher. He's a church planter. He goes all around Australia planting churches. The church I come from, little church in Nara, my grandfather planted it. That's where I grew up, Nara. My dad then becomes an Adventist preacher. As I said to you, he died a year ago. Adventist preacher from the time he was 30 till the day he died. He loved to be a preacher. He was a fantastic, fabulous youth pastor. All his life he was a youth pastor. Ended up being a chaplain in the US Army. That's another story. So I'm a bit like Paul, where Paul said, I'm an Israelite of the Israelites. I'm a Hebrew of the Hebrews. That's what Paul the Apostle said. Well, I'm a Adventist of the Adventists. Let me take that wider for those of you who aren't Adventists. I'm a Christian of the Christians. Does that make sense? I was born a Christian. I was bred a Christian. I grew up in a Christian church. I went to Christian schools. Well, that almost my whole life I went to Christian schools. I think only a couple of years at state schools. I had Christian parents. In my family, we had Christian worship morning and night. And yet the reality is that the message, and I had a dad who knew the gospel, I had a mum who knew the gospel, they taught it to me. I never got this truth until I was well into my 50s. What a disaster. Almost my whole Christian experience, and I didn't know this. Jeremiah chapter 17 verse 9, the human heart is the most deceitful of all things. This is Lloyd. And desperately wicked. Who really knows how bad it is? I'm a pastor. I'm an Adventist Christian of Christians. And yet I'm struggling. Because my heart is deceitful. And my heart is wicked. And here I am, a pastor and a teacher with this Adventist Christian heritage. And I can't really overcome sins in my life. It was one of the reasons my first marriage blew up. It was very painful for me to admit that my first marriage blew up primarily, and God came to me and shared this with me because of things that I did. Everyone blamed my ex-wife, but it was me. I had to get up in front of my church. I was a pastor of one of the largest churches in Australia. I had to get up and say that. I had to tell the truth. There's nothing good in me to do that either. It's just that God compelled me to do it. Because everybody was going at my ex-wife when they really should have been looking at me. And I couldn't overcome. I was struggling to be a good Christian. I'm a pastor. And I couldn't overcome this heart of mine. I knew about Jesus. I knew Jesus. I liked Jesus. I loved Jesus. I liked the message I preached. I believed the message I preached. But I still wasn't, after all these years, with this long, rich heritage of Christianity that actually goes back hundreds and hundreds and hundreds of years, really, if you want to go back. I just couldn't get a hold of victory in my life. I just couldn't experience Christ in his entirety like I knew he was out there. It was like something I was trying to grasp, and I just couldn't quite reach it. Do you know what I'm talking about? I see people all the time in church like that because I'm a church man. I see them coming to church, but they're dealing with this heart that is wicked beyond comprehension. And here's the problem. Each of us, and we don't like to hear this in our culture, have a heart that is wicked and it is evil, and we can't control the thing. And we try to, and that's why you see people doing stupid, stupid stuff that makes no sense. How do I see a guy who's got a beautiful wife and a lovely little family? How do I see a guy like that go out and have an affair with his secretary and blow the whole thing up? It just doesn't make sense. And if you want to go physically what the girl looks like, she's not even as good looking as his wife. What's going on there? The heart is what? Deceitful and wicked. So wicked sometimes that we don't even begin to understand it. And I've seen people coming to Jesus Christ and they get all the doctrine. Oh, us Adventists especially, I talk to the Adventists, you know, we're good at running these sorts of programs. You know, we get out there, we love to do it. We share our faith, we share our beliefs with all the people in the community and in the state and in the country and in the world who listen to us. And we do it very systematically. Well, God created the world and Jesus came and died and he's coming. It's things I've been sharing with you. He's going to resurrect. All these wonderful, wonderful truths. But even we often miss this one. And when you get it, kaboom. Everything changes. To me, this is the most important message I preach or teach. Because God wants us to be on grid, full of power with him. And I want to put it to you that most of us are off grid. Looking at God. Do you ever hear that song from a distance? God is watching us. That's the experience of just about all people. God is watching us from a distance. No, he's not. God doesn't want to watch you from a distance. He wants to come. He wants to live deep in your heart. And he wants to make a difference to you. In fact, you cannot operate as a human being how you are designed and created unless you have what I'm about to share with you now. It's short, it's simple, and it's powerful. And you can walk out of this church today with it. In fact, I would encourage you to walk out of this church with, don't care how old you are, don't care what your background is. I don't care what you've done, how bad or how good you think of yourself, you can have this. So, what is it? How do we get people on grid, truly connected to God? Because I reckon that most people in and out of the church, in and out of Christianity, are walking in the dark. They're like me. They cannot see. They cannot hear. And they cannot touch. And the problem we've got in our world is people cannot see, cannot hear, cannot touch, from the highest echelons of leadership right down to us simple human beings. I see examples of it all the time. Putin, Trump, Zelensky, Ukraine, Russian war, led by people who cannot see, who cannot hear, and who cannot touch. That makes no sense. Ukraine and Russia going to war against each other. It's like New Zealand. You get this? It's like New Zealand and Australia going to war. It makes no sense. Because we have leaders, and before we are too hard on them, a lot of us are the same. They're off grid. God is not in their lives. People say, oh, you're judging. I'm not judging. I'm just looking at the world blowing up. Cannot see, cannot hear, cannot touch. God is nowhere near them, and they lead their nations into the destructive, debilitating, awful, blood-soaked wars. I look at Trump and Netanyahu and Hamas and the Palestinians over there, two great religions dominating the landscape. I've been there. Islam and Judaism, and both. Well, I don't want to be too harsh here, but it's just a hard, cold reality. Both without Jesus Christ. And if you do not have Jesus Christ, they are a stark example of cannot see, cannot hear, cannot touch. Where they are is where you will eventually end up. So what is this thing I am offering you? Three words. The Holy Spirit. The Holy Spirit. The third person of the Godhead. Now, a little warning, and this warning might go over the top of a lot of people here, and that's fine. But those who need this warning will hear it, and they need to hear it. If you deny the personhood, the reality of the Holy Spirit, then you can never have him. And I've seen that happen in little sections of Christianity all the time. Well, I say, oh, the Holy Spirit is just a force of God. He's not a person. That's not what the Bible says. The Bible says he is a person, he is a third person of the Godhead, and he is the key. He is the one that inoculates this. Man, I'm telling you, this heart of mine, it is wicked and it is evil. You know, they say, trust your heart, not this black sheep. I can't trust my heart. In fact, the Holy Spirit inoculates me. He inoculates me against my heart. And I'm going to give you a little warning here before I get into it too far. I have this relationship with Jesus, which I'm going to encourage you into this week. A real one. It's based in Bible study and prayer and asking for the Holy Spirit in my life. If I go 2 to 3 days without that relationship, this is my heart. And this scares me. It confronts me. It sobers me. Listen to me, people. This is how important. This is not for Adventists. This is not just for Christians. This is for people in the whole world. If I go 2 to 3 days without Jesus through the Holy Spirit in my heart, I find myself starting to wander back to what I was, to where I naturally walk, an immoral, an untruthful charlatan. That's where I naturally walk in this world. And yet with Jesus and the Holy Spirit, I become a new man. But it is a daily experience. Does that make sense? And if I let it go, and if I let go of Jesus and I let go of the Holy Spirit, it is scary how fast I, and this is my testimony, how fast I go back to what I once was, and the slide is fast, the slippery slope, man, I am down there and back there before I know it. How do I know? Because I've experienced it. One of the things I love about being Lizka is she's helped me to become very consistent in my walk with Jesus Christ. And it's an ongoing walk. So I'm not standing here today and telling you I've got it all together. But I know what I'm talking about when I say in Jeremiah chapter 17, verse 9, because this is my experience. And I think if most of you are honest, it's yours too. The human heart. It doesn't say Lloyd's human heart. It says the human heart is the most deceitful of all things and desperately wicked. And who really knows how bad it is? So if we want to inoculate ourselves against that, we've got to be born again. So I'm going to go very quick because I'm running out of time real fast here. Luke chapter 11. This is how you get baptized by the Holy Spirit. It is so simple. This is what I'm presenting to you. This is what I want you to do. This is what I'm encouraging you to do today. People say God doesn't exist. I go, all right. I mean, I go to the gym a fair bit these days. I try to talk to people, looking for opportunities to talk to Jesus. The Holy Spirit will open doors up and I'm talking to the gym owner. This dude is big and strong and tall and fit, and I don't know why he's talking to a little 62-year-old dumpy fat boy who's struggling on the machine, except I do know why, because the Holy Spirit's opening doors. I'm talking to him. This is the message I want to give him. This is a message I want to give you. If you sit in this church, if you sit in this building and you get no other message from me the whole week, I will go home. If you get this and if you do this, I will go home deeply satisfied that this trip down to Tasmania for the Lord Jesus Christ has been successful. This is the message. It ought to fire you. This is the secret. This is where it starts. This is the foundation. You want to walk with Jesus, you've got to go here first. And a lot of problems we have is people, we bring them into Christianity, we bring them into the church, they never get this message. Oh, they got all the doctrines, they got them right, but they don't have this message. And if you have this message, you're like the space shuttle. You're sitting there at Cape Canaveral, you look good, you look real good, and you're ready to blast off, but you've got no fuel. You've got no fuel. So let's look at it. This is how you get baptism in the Holy Spirit. Luke 11, verse 11. You fathers, if your children ask for fish, do you give them a snake instead? If they ask for an egg, do you give them a scorpion? Of course not. So if you people know how to give good gifts to your children, how much more will the Heavenly Father give the Holy Spirit to those who ask him? I see a lot of churches, you know, they say, oh, stand up, come down to the front. You've seen it on TV? Pastor walks ahead and touches their heads and they fall back. Have you seen that? That's not baptism in the Holy Spirit. I don't know what it is, but it's not that. Sometimes I see them and they'll take their suit coat off. It's very flamboyant. Thousands in the church, and they'll sweep their suit coat across the congregation and they'll all fall backwards. Have you seen that? That's not baptism in the Holy Spirit. I don't know what it is, but it's not baptism in the Holy Spirit. You want the Holy Spirit? Jesus is very clear. Ask. I love to give Lizka gifts. It's kind of my love language. She doesn't like those gifts either. We'll go into a shop to a Woolworths and she'll say, can you go get... I'll say, oh, I'll get you a little... Don't you dare get me another gift. Why? Because I'm wasting money, I suppose. But I love to give gifts. I love to give gifts to my kids. Danae, my second girl... She's a gift giver like me. Jesus is a gift giver. And the gift he wants to give you today, right now in this church, whether you've been a Christian all your life or not, and you know what? He wants to give you the Holy Spirit. And you know what? I'm going to say it again. Most people have never experienced it. And if you want to experience it, ask for it. And when you ask for it and keep asking for it, people say, oh, what do you keep asking for? Because it's a daily experience. This heart of mine doesn't go away. I inoculate it through the Holy Spirit. This is me. Wake up in the morning. I did it this morning. Dear Lord Jesus, thank you so much. And I had a good sleep in the fresh air of Tasmania last night. A great sleep, 8 hours. Praise God. I wake up. Lord, here I am. I today give you my heart. And this is how simple it is. And I ask you, Lord, for the Holy Spirit. Come and live inside me. Done. Is it easy? Amen. As I'm going to bed that night, oh Lord, it was good to live this day with you. If I had failures, I'll talk to him about the failures. If I've had some great successes, I'll talk to him about that. Oh Lord, as I sleep now, again I ask for the Holy Spirit. During the day I might do it. Lord, I'm in the day, especially if I'm getting tempted and devil's around my edges of my mind and my heart. Lord, I just want to remind you, I asked you for the Holy Spirit this morning. And I believe you've given him to me, and I thank you for God, but I'm asking for you to send him in even more power. Oh, fill me, Lord. It's a constant prayer in my experience. And as I ask, he helps me. If I ask, he gives. If you ask, he, say it with me. He what? He? Yes. He promised. So when people say to me, God doesn't exist, I say, oh, or doesn't, you know, no such thing. I say, as God, I say, oh, that's okay. Why don't you ask for the Holy Spirit and see what happens? So you're sitting here in this church, possibly most of you are either interested or are Christians. You're not sure about what I'm saying? It's a simple experiment. Ask for the Holy Spirit. Keep asking for the Holy Spirit for 2 weeks, just 2 weeks, and see whether he won't come. Man, he comes like a train, like a freight train doing 400 kilometres an hour with noise. He comes with power. You will feel it. It is a good thing to feel. Sometimes as Christians we say, oh, we're not supposed to feel. Yes, you are meant to feel. God made you feel. You will feel the Holy Spirit come. You will sense the Holy Spirit come. You will, and it doesn't matter what you believe right now, you will hear the Holy Spirit when he comes. There'll be no mistaking. The Holy Spirit is here. The Holy Spirit is here to come into your heart. You asked him. He's to come into your life. And the Holy Spirit is now going to lead you and guide you and turn your life upside down. That's the power of the Holy Spirit if you ask. Now, there's a couple of things the Holy Spirit will do when he comes. If you turn in your Bibles to John chapter 16, verse 8, I keep saying that. I know a lot of you haven't got your Bible, so just follow on. But if you have a Bible, John chapter 16, verse 8, I'm just going to share a couple of things that he does. Verse 8, and when he comes, he will convict the world of sin. So the Holy Spirit will convict you of sin. So I pray for the Holy Spirit. I did this pretty early on in this experience before I even fully understood the power or how the Holy Spirit works. But I prayed for him. He comes to me and he goes, ah, Lloyd, as clear as this, I don't like your music. And I'm going, well, I'm having a conversation. I like my music. I'm defiant. I'm rebellious because my heart is wicked. Ah, says the Holy Spirit, I want you to get rid of it. I make a choice. I made a choice. I can choose to. Now, this is where people make the mistake. The Holy Spirit comes. The Holy Spirit speaks to you. The Holy Spirit can fix you. The Holy Spirit calls you out of your sin. And you think it's going to feel good. Oh, I don't feel good, so I can't overcome this temptation. Not how it works. When the Holy Spirit comes, a lot of the time, the stuff he's calling you out of, you've enjoyed, it's given you pleasure, it's a part of your life, you don't want to give it up. But he comes, you make the choice then. He's come like I asked him to. Will I obey? Okay. I got all my CDs together, Led Zeppelin, AC/DC, NXS, Smokey, Dr. Hook. Probably most of the young people here haven't even got a clue what I'm talking about. I took them down to the skip bin and I put them in the bin. Then I went back up. It was in the morning. I've told this story before, but never this part. So I went back up. Oh, the day went on and I'm thinking about it. And these are the days of discs, you know, CDs. Not a lot of money there. I really like those songs. So I went back down to the bin and I got them out of the bin and I took them back upstairs. Well, I'm not going to do that. Well, that night I had the temerity to ask for the Holy Spirit again. So he's there, he never left, but he comes in more power. He says, what are you doing? Now, you will have this experience. What? You will have it. If you ask for it, you'll have it. Okay, I took him back down to the bin again. And this time he said, break him. Well, why? Because I wouldn't go back then. Do you think it felt good breaking a couple of $1,000 or more of cedar? Do you think it felt good? I felt sick. This is the important thing. When the Holy Spirit comes to you, listen to him. And now listen to me. And obey. Obey even when it hurts. Obey even when you don't want to. There's some discipline in that from your side. I've had to pray to the Lord, give me the humility and the want to obey. I've learnt most of the time, not all the time yet. I'm human. But I've learnt most of the time to obey. And when I obey, it always works out. And I overcome that particular problem in my life. So I had people come to me. Let me take this really home. And I know my time is up. We might have to change this around. I might have to go further into this yet in the afternoon. That's all right. People come to me and they've got, say, problems with their sexuality. That's an easy one for me. They might be struggling with LGBT. Now, that's a big, hard one because it gets inside your heart and it gets inside your soul. People say, oh, it's not part of your DNA. Yes, it can be. You know that when we as parents practice sins, that it gets into our DNA, and the Bible says it's passed on to our children to what generation? Third and fourth generation. Sometimes down to the seventh generation. So we need to be careful about what we do. So you can be born, I believe this, with a leaning in this particular area, which can be very vexing. Here's the deal. If you've got that issue, you're going to go on a big journey with God, and I've got a few mates who have done it. Is it easy? No. Is it difficult? No. You're at war. You're at war with yourself. You ask for the Holy Spirit, and the Holy Spirit will say, do this. Do you want to do it? No. But you choose whether or not to obey. And every time you obey, the next time around it gets easier. Does that make sense? But the key is when the Holy Spirit comes to obey. And if you obey, you will get the victory and you will win. Now, I would like to go on, but my half an hour is up, and I think, do you think it'd be all right if we change around this afternoon and go a little bit deeper into this? Would that be all right? Because I kind of feel the Holy Spirit moving me. I want to tell you a bit more about the Holy Spirit and what He can do for you. But what I want to do right now is just make a little call, and the call is this. Would you like to have that experience with the Holy Spirit? The first thing you've got to do is you've got to admit that you've got a heart that is wicked. I can do that. The second thing you've got to do is you've got to say, I would like the Holy Spirit. And the third thing you've got to do is to ask for the Holy Spirit. This is a deep, intimate thing. This is not the time now. I'm not trying to even make you feel comfortable because I'm not about that. This is not the time for me to ask you to stand up if you want the Holy Spirit and come down the front. This is the time for me to ask you to bow your heads and to pray this prayer with me. I will say it, and in your mind and in your heart, if you want this, again, this is deeply intimate, you pray for it and it will happen. Let's bow our heads. So you follow me in your mind. You don't have to say this audibly, just in the mind and your heart with this prayer. Dear Jesus, I come to you. I am a sinner. My heart is evil. And I am blind. I can't see. I can't hear. And I can't feel you. So I come and I do what you said to do. I ask for the Holy Spirit. Hear my cry. Send him in the name of Jesus, I pray. And when he comes, I promise to obey him. In Jesus' name, amen.
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0: Well, listeners, it's so true. The Holy Spirit is waiting for you to call on Him. So what's your hold up? Do it now. It's a simple prayer. All right, let's have some music. My favourite group of all time, Faith First. And this is also one of my favourite songs, Beyond the Open Door. And I was blessed to travel with these guys on their last tour of Australia. I got to be their sound guy. So sit back, relax, and enjoy.

0: Alrighty, amen to that. So, listeners, how many of you can remember back to a TV series called Growing Pains? Well, one of the major stars, one of the major actors in that series was Kirk Cameron. And his testimony, his story of how he went from an atheist to being one of Jesus' followers is amazing. I've got it here right now. Enjoy.
1: I heard all about Jesus. I heard how Jesus came and willingly died on a cross to pay the price for the selfishness, pride, wickedness, and rebellion of the human race, and how he was buried in a tomb and he rose again on the third day and ascended into heaven and then sent his Holy Spirit into the hearts of those people who would come to God in repentance and faith. Hi, I'm Kirk Cameron, and I'd like to share my faith story with you. I don't know what background you come from, whether you grew up in a church-going home or, like me, you didn't go to church. In fact, when I was a little kid, I called myself an atheist. And that wasn't because I could prove that God didn't exist. I simply never really thought about God. In fact, when I was younger, I was working on a television show called Growing Pains. Maybe you've seen it. And I played Mike Seaver for 6-7 years. And during that time, I think that I was fed a steady diet of ego-inflating information. You know, that I could be the god of my own world. I could be the master of my own destiny. And certainly being on a television show like Growing Pains and knowing that millions of people were watching made you feel pretty important. So I didn't need a god. I didn't need someone to tell me what to do. In fact, I guess I thought that religion was just something that people made up to, just to stop people from doing bad things. And it kind of wound up being, in my mind, a wet blanket on all of the fun that you could have as a teenager. So as a professing atheist who thought that God was part of a different trinity, you know, like Santa Claus, the Easter Bunny, and God, I really never gave him a second thought. And so I was working on the show Growing Pains, and right in the middle of all of its success, there was a young girl who invited me to meet her at church. And because she was cute, I thought, well, I'm not going to turn down the invitation for a first date. Never been to church before, but hey, there's a first for everything. And so I went and I met her family, sat in the back row of this church, and heard things I'd never heard before. And the preacher held up a Bible and he talked about how God, the creator of all things, was holy and pure and all-powerful and all-knowing. And he helped me to understand the message of the gospel. And even after I heard it, I didn't believe it, but it certainly got me thinking that although God created man in his image, he gave man this choice to either honor and obey God and be in fellowship with him or to disobey him and break fellowship and go his own way and suffer the consequences. And if you've read the Bible, you know that man chose the latter option, creating the need for God to implement a rescue mission. And rather than leaving Adam and Eve and the whole human race on a course toward destruction, the Bible says that God promised he would send someone to reverse the curse and to rescue us from the consequences of our first parents, Adam and Eve. And this was starting to sound like a great Hollywood movie, that there was this great rebellion in the garden, and then there was this split between God and man, and then there was this rivalry, and there was an enemy named Satan who came in the form of a serpent and deceived Eve. And it was a great movie that started to sound like the Avengers, you know, and who would rescue them from this terrible situation that they'd gotten themselves into. And God was going to send a Savior. And I heard all about Jesus. I heard how Jesus came and willingly died on a cross to pay the price for the selfishness, pride, wickedness, and rebellion of the human race. And how He was buried in a tomb, and he rose again on the third day and ascended into heaven, and then sent his Holy Spirit into the hearts of those people who would come to God in repentance and faith. And they would be changed, and they would be made new on the inside, and they would be restored into fellowship with their Creator, and then they would be used by God to heavenize the whole world and have an eternal life with Him. And I didn't know what to do with this message. Again, I didn't believe any of it, but the preacher sure did, and the people in the pews sure did. And so I started to ask this girl's father lots of questions, like, how do you know the Bible's true? What about other religions? What about science? I mean, are we really going to believe that there's someone there behind the clouds that we're going to give an account to one day? How could a man rise from the dead? And he gave me a lot of really good answers to these questions. He took me back into science and history. And he gave me a book by Josh McDowell called More Than a Carpenter. And that little book helped me to open the door intellectually to examine whether or not the Bible was a trustworthy book and whether or not Jesus could really be who he said he was. I mean, after all, he claimed to be the Son of God. He claimed to be one with the Creator of the universe. He claimed that he would rise from the dead. And eyewitnesses said that he did 3 days later. Well, those are such crazy, outlandish claims. They were either false, or they were true, or they were just legends. And this little book helped me to examine all three of those options. And I came out the other side of that little exercise convinced that Jesus really is who he said he was. So intellectually, I felt like I either had to believe in God or admit that I had a hidden agenda to not believe in God. And then I remember sitting in my sports car one day, parked on the side of the road, thinking about the fact that I didn't have forever to think about this and make a decision, because one day I would die. In fact, I could die that day. Maybe I got hit by a drunk driver and I would find out in an instant if God was real and if heaven and hell were real also. And I knew that if heaven was real, I would not be going there, because I had never once even said thank you to the God who made me. In fact, I didn't even believe in his existence. And so I thought I should pray. And I didn't know how to do that. It was probably the clumsiest prayer ever prayed. But I just closed my eyes and I said, God, if you're there, I want to know. If you're real, would you please show me? Would you forgive me for the things that I've done that are wrong, that have been offensive to you? I don't know anything about you. But would you show me the way and make me the person you created me to be? If you're listening. And I thought about the fact that if God was there and he made and designed my ears, surely he could hear the prayer of an atheist in a sports car parked on the side of the road who didn't know anything about the Bible or church. And I just had this desire to share what had happened with a friend of mine. Well, it turns out he invites me to church. He gives me a Bible. I start reading it and I start to understand so much more about who I am, why I'm here, and where I'm going. And as I continued to ask questions and find answers to my questions, I became persuaded that Jesus really is who he said he is, that the Bible really is the Word of God, and the most important decision I could ever make would be to humble myself and trust Jesus Christ as the Lord of my life, to rely and depend upon him like I do the air that I breathe, and trust God's word to guide me into the future. And I can tell you that of all the things I've ever done in my life, of all the people I've met, the places I've been, all the cool experiences I've had, nothing compares to the joy of knowing Jesus Christ as my Lord and Savior.

0: in humility and faith, that he will reveal himself to you in a way that is unmistakable, that he will show himself to you. And I think that that shows up in a variety of ways for different people, but at least for me, it showed up in a softening of my heart. It showed up in helping me to see that even the atheist has to exercise faith to hold his worldview. The atheist has to have faith and trust that God does not exist in spite of all of the evidence. How else do you explain a universe that screams such design? How else do you justify things like morality and beauty and truth without a God who is the author of those things? If you take God out of the equation, you have to throw truth, beauty, and goodness out the window, and you wind up with a world that you and I don't want to live in. So I'd encourage you, before you let your head hit the pillow tonight, ask God to show you the truth about who he is. Talk to him like you'd talk to a friend. Because even though you may be on the wrong side of God, even though you may be even an enemy of God, God will make you his friend and change your heart and heal your past and give you a purpose and a future if you come to him on his terms. Hey, listen, I wonder if it'd be okay if I just prayed with you right now. We don't know each other. We're not in church, but I would just like to offer up a prayer for you if you're watching or listening right now. Dear God, I thank you that you're a God of mercy and kindness. Dear God, I know that you're also a God of truth and holiness, and that every single one of us have violated your moral law, and we need your forgiveness. Thank you, God, for not passing over us, but extending your grace and offer of peace. God, I pray for anybody who's watching or listening right now that if they have questions, that you would answer them. If they are lost, that you would show them the way, and that you would give them the courage to confess their sin and trust you with all of their heart and experience what you call the new birth, and that you'd make them a new creation and set them on their path to being all that you've created them to be. We love you, God, and we pray in Jesus' name. Amen. Hey, thanks for watching, and God bless you.
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2: That's very, very, very true, listeners. It's very simple. If you would like to have a relationship with Jesus, it's simple. Open your heart to the Lord right now. Just speak as I'm speaking to you. Jesus, please come into my life right now, and I assure you he will. All right, it's time for some music, and because it's Michael W. Smith Day, here's Angus Day.

0: Oh, how good is that, listeners? Hey, it's time to bring my mate Lloyd back into the program. This is a really important sermon. If you don't know exactly who Jesus is, you certainly will after this. So sit back, listen, you will be blessed.
1: And the amazing thing is about Jesus, he is so deep and he is so huge and there's so much to him that you can never plummet the depths of who Jesus is. And so it's a journey that goes on your whole life and it never comes to an end. Every week I find out new things about Jesus Christ. It's an amazing miracle, but it's the truth. And it's the Holy Spirit, as I ask him into my life, he leads me to the Bible. It's the Holy Spirit who is opening up who Jesus is and what he gives me. And it's an amazing, deep experience, and you need that. The Holy Spirit. I'm going to go where we were in the last session where I was talking about the Holy Spirit. And it is really important, if you do not know that subject, that you do the further study on it. I think, and I say this from my heart, that there is no subject that we should be studying more if we want to know Jesus and the Holy Spirit. The Holy Spirit is the one who will take you through what is ahead of us. And I keep saying it, and I know that when you say things like this in our culture, and let's face it, in Australia, life's pretty good, huh? Life is good in Tasmania, you know that? I keep saying that the air is fresh, the water is clear, and it is a good life. And you are a long, long way from all the troubles. And I have a sense and I have a feeling. Now, on this, it's just a sense and it's just a feeling that if it does all go topsy-turvy, and it will go topsy-turvy, things are going to blow up. And what I mean blow up, the whole way of life that we have and experience, it's going to come to an end. In fact, I study history. I've got a degree in history. History and religion are my two areas of study. And when you study history, you look at countries and nations and cultures like ours, and you look at the behavior of the people in our culture, the way things are unpacking, the way the government is going, the way the laws are being enacted. We are a civilization that's coming to an end. We are a civilization that will not go on. And we are a civilization that will collapse. But I believe we won't see so much the collapse of our civilization like we saw, say, in the days of ancient Rome. What we're going to see is the second coming of Jesus Christ. That's what's next. To be ready for that, you need the Holy Spirit. And the one thing the Holy Spirit will do is that he will lead you to Jesus. And so I want to talk about that just for a few minutes this afternoon. Of all the things the Holy Spirit's done for me, of the way he's come into my heart, how he's guided and led me through some pretty awful habits and sins, dark habits and sins, things I struggle to overcome. The Holy Spirit has been instrumental in that in my life. And it's the Holy Spirit talking to me and then me obeying him that's brought about the victory. And I want to stress again that when the Holy Spirit comes to me and convicts me of things that should not be in my life that I like, I really struggle. So I'm going to give you one example of that, and then I'm going to show you how the Holy Spirit leads you to Jesus. I love, and if you've been listening to me, rugby league football. I am a big Brisbane Broncos fan. I was there for their first game at Lang Park, Suncorp Stadium now, in 1988 when they played Manly Warringah and we thumped them. And it was a time of great rejoicing for us Queenslanders to finally have our own team in the NRL. And as big as AFL is down this part of the world, I think that NRL is as big in Queensland or bigger. It is a religion. It is a god. So when I was in New Zealand, I grew up in New Zealand for a few years, for four, I learned to play rugby. When I came back to Australia, they didn't play rugby as much. They played rugby league. So I switched to rugby league. And rugby league for me has been the love of my life. I've paid the price for it. If you ever watch me walk, you'll see me walking pretty tenderly because I've got real problems from rugby league. I had my ankle when I was 28, 29, 30, might, no, more, 33, completely rebuilt. They took it. It had collapsed because of rugby league. They took muscles out. They stretched those muscles and they rebuilt me a new ankle. I've had this left knee replaced twice. Again, a direct result of the injuries I got from rugby league and the Unfortunately, what is it that gets into it? Arthritis that got into the knee and destroyed it through the injuries. So I had a lot of injuries from rugby league, but I love it. And I don't know what it is I like about rugby league. I've often thought about it. I think it's in, you get on the field and you're playing, it's like you're going to war with your mates. And it really is a confronting, physical, tough, hard game. In fact, when you're playing a season, and I've played a few, the first couple of games of that season are really tough on you. And your body really screams out to you. Then it seems to get a bit punch drunk and you're okay for the rest of the season. And so that was rugby league. So I watched the Broncos. I watched the Queensland State of Origin team, which in Queensland again, and I don't think anyone outside of Queensland, I know there's a couple of, who's Queensland here? There's a couple, you know what I'm talking about, how serious the rugby league is in Queensland. It's a god. It's a religion. And I went down that journey. And so with the Broncos and the Queensland Rugby League and then the Australian Rugby League, I'm into it. I'm into it heavily. And I'm into it fiercely. And then I have this relationship with Jesus Christ. Now, this is not the experience that everybody has. Some people can walk this walk with rugby league. It's not a god. It's not consuming their life. For me, it totally consumes my life. And whenever I go, the reason I only watched the shorts of it today, I didn't even watch the grand final when we just played Melbourne Storm. I didn't watch it because, and you'll know why in just a second. So I just watch the shorts because whenever I go back into it, I feel it sucking me back in. Do you know what I mean? It's still there. The instinctive love that I have for the game is there. And so I'm having this walk with the Lord Jesus. Now, this is very important. I'm going to show this to you a lot more in the next few sessions. I'm into my Bible study. Did you hear what I'm saying? I'm reading the Bible morning and night. Did you hear me? I just gave you another big hint on how to walk with Jesus. I'm reading the Bible when? Morning and night. I still read the Bible morning and night. You can ask Hunty where we're staying right now. You'll never find my Bible out on the table after we say goodnight and go to bed because I bring it with me into my bedroom. My Bible is on the bed every night next to me. First thing I do and get up in the morning, well, usually I open my Bible. When I'm going to sleep, the last thing I'm in is my Bible. Why? Am I in the Bible? Because in the Bible, I'm finding Jesus Christ. So I'm in my Bible morning and night. I'm in prayer and I'm asking, what am I asking for? What? The Holy Spirit morning and night. And the Holy Spirit comes to me and says, you've got to give up rugby league. What sort of response did I have? Man, I'm arguing. No. I love you, God. I love Jesus. I served you. I'm a pastor by this time. I want to give up rugby league. Not a chance. He asked me this just before a very important and a huge State of Origin series, Queensland versus New South Wales. Give up rugby? No. And see, this is the relationship I have with God that you can have. And I'm arguing with him. He said, Lord, I love you. I want you to give rugby league. Why? Well, because you love the rugby league more than me. And I thought about it. Maybe there was some truth to that. I said, well, how do I give it up? Well, stop watching the games. Or more than that, State of Origin, first State of Origin game is about to start. He said, I want you to come out to your farm. I don't want you to bring your phone. There's no TV out there. And on the night of State of Origin, I want you to spend it with me. Okay. So I finished work the Wednesday afternoon. I got in my car and I went out to the farm and the State of Origin match is on. Now I hear the brother talking about smoke and where he was. Where is he? He gives it up and never thought about it again. That was not me. That first night, I'm out at the farm, I'm reading my Bible, I spent the whole night thinking about the rugby league. But I was obedient. Did you hear me? I'm struggling, I'm in the war, I'm battling, but I was obedient. Simple illustration. I was obedient. A couple of weeks later, I never found out the result of the next day, but you've got to believe it. When I got in the car and turned the radio on, I couldn't wait to hear, and I can still remember that Queensland won that match. Very happy, yelling and carrying on. Kind of missed the point of what God wanted me to do. Second State of Origin, same thing. Out I went. You know what happened as the State of Origins rolled by and the years rolled by? That State of Origin series, which I would spend with Jesus, became the most precious, special time for me of the entire year. So I get to the point where I've been out there and with the Lord and almost forgotten that the state of origin is on us, who's won. So what's happened? The Holy Spirit has led me to a place where I still like the rugby league. I still watch it from afar, and I'm kind of getting a little bit of leading from him now. He wants me to even give up the afar thing. It's not the problem with rugby league. It's a problem with Lloyd and rugby league. Does this make sense? So I'm not telling you to give up rugby league. Many of you could watch your sport and it doesn't consume you like it did me. It was this thing that lovest thou me, Lloyd, more than these, if you know what I mean. And it's through the power of the Holy Spirit that I was able to give it up. And more than that, the Holy Spirit, as I'm giving it up and I'm going out there to the farm and I'm in my Bible, and what I would do is I would get my doona and I'd go outside and I'd lay it on the ground and the stars were shining. And I'd have my torch out there, my Bible under my... It's so beautiful. I spend the time with God and the Bible and in prayer. So beautiful. And I got to enjoy the time with God. And he multiplied the blessings that I was having, spending time with him, because I had given up something that meant more to me than him. It makes sense? And that's how the Holy Spirit has led me. People say to me, how do you know it's the Holy Spirit talking to you and not some other voice? Well, a lot of the time, if the Holy Spirit's calling me to do things I don't want to do. If it's my voice, what do you think my brain's saying to me? I want you to, do what I want. It's the Holy Spirit, and I know it because I spend a lot of time in the Bible. And the same voice in the Bible is the same voice in my head and in my heart and in my conscience. Does that make sense? So the Bible and this, and I'll talk to you more about the Bible and this walk with the Holy Spirit is really important. But the one thing that the Holy Spirit has done more than anything to me, it's opened up my my experience with Jesus. He's put into me a hunger for Jesus that is insatiable. My hunger for Jesus is a hunger that is stronger than anything else in my life. My desire for Christ is stronger than any other desire I have. And this has taken a little while for the Holy Spirit to get me here. But it's the Holy Spirit that has brought me to Jesus. It's the Holy Spirit that has brought us together. And it's the Holy Spirit who has opened Jesus up for me. I remember the first time I met Liska. I was a pastor in Wurrunga Church. Here's two of my church members here. They were mine and Tasmania stole them. There's a few people that Tasmania stole down there. Not looking at anybody, Heath and Toa. See that guy on the camera there? He's mine too, down here in Tasmania. And where's Kylie? She's mine too. We'll give all these people to you churches down here to bless you. And I hope they're blessing you. I was a pastor of Wurrunga and I was asked to go to do a sermon in the retirement village. What's that retirement village called, Hunty? No, the other one. Yeah, Esther Somerville. They have a service there every Sabbath where about a half a dozen or so oldies. I wasn't that keen, but again, the Holy Spirit digging me, off you go. So I went there to do this service. Never imagined. God works in amazing ways. And I walked in and there's Liska. I don't think I've ever seen, as I said to you, a more beautiful woman. But I thought for sure she's got to be married. Oh, when I found out she wasn't, it was the happiest day of my life. But from the very moment I found out she was not married, what do you think my desire was to do? To get to know her. It was a very strong call in my life to get to know Liska. So I'm thinking of ways I could get to know her. And I knew she wasn't doing too well. She had two little boys. Her husband had left her some time ago, had just deserted them, actually left the country. So she was a deserted wife. She got divorced before I did. And I knew they were doing it hard. And I thought, oh, I know what I'll do. I'll take, because I want to get to know her. I'm seeking her. I'll take her a food parcel. So I rang her up. I found a phone number. I actually rang the work. This is Lloyd Groleman, senior pastor of Wurrunga. I'm after Lizka's number. We, as a church, would like to give her some help. I wasn't telling the truth. I should have said, this is Lloyd Grolleman, a guy from Wurunga Church, and I want to get to know Lizka, and the way I think I can do it is to give her a food parcel. That's what I should have said to them. So they gave me her number. I rang her up, and I said, well, would you like a food parcel? She said, oh, that would be fabulous. So I went and bought this food parcel. In fact, I asked her what she wanted, and she gave me a list. I never filled that list properly, because she asked for things like spaghetti, and she's Asian. I didn't know she's talking about dried spaghetti. I thought she's talking about Kansas spaghetti. So I brought, well, I'm still a reasonably young guy. I had no idea, so I brought Kansas spaghetti. I spent $300 on that food parcel. This is a long time ago. So I'm going there, I'm scratching my head, and I was using church money, and I thought, I'm not sure about this. I think I better pay for this food parcel myself. So she didn't know at the time, so I paid for the food parcel myself. And I took it to her. Why did I pay $300 to get her a food parcel? Did I feel sorry for her and her little boys? Well, not really. I wanted to what? To get to know her. And it worked. Because she saw me as a misguided when she saw what I brought her in the food parcel, but she saw me as a caring guy. I don't know whether that's entirely true either, but it worked, and we got to know each other, and one day we got married. But all through the experience of that romance, more than any other romance I'd ever had, was my desire to get to know Lizka more and more and more. Does that make sense? Funny thing is, we've been married for 10, 11, 12 years or something. I still have that desire to know my wife more. It's what happens when you fall in love, true? You want to know them more. Well, with Jesus, that did not come naturally. I didn't naturally want to know Jesus more. I don't know what is wrong with me, but I didn't. But I gave my heart to Jesus. Was it true? Was it whole? I don't know. I did it. And I asked for the Holy Spirit, and he came. When he came, he's the one who enacted the miracle in the stubborn, cold, hard heart. Does that make sense? He's the one who softened me. He's the one who took me by the hand. And he's the one who led me step by step to know Jesus. And that experience that began many years ago has continued to this day. And I can tell you quite seriously right now, my desire to know Jesus is actually more intense today than it was when I first started. And the amazing thing is about Jesus, he is so deep and he is so huge, and there's so much to him that you can never plummet the depths of who Jesus is. And so it's a journey that goes on your whole life, and it never comes to an end. Every week I find out new things about Jesus Christ. It's an amazing miracle, but it's the truth. And it's the Holy Spirit, as I ask him into my life, he leads me to the Bible. It's the Holy Spirit who is opening up who Jesus is and what he is and what he gives me. And it's an amazing, deep experience, and you need that. You can't have it without the Holy Spirit. So your need for the Holy Spirit is very deep, and it's very, very real. So in the time we've got left, let me share a few things about the Holy Spirit that Jesus has shown me. The first one is in John chapter 17 and verse 5. Hunty said to me, oh, look, I can see you're struggling to read the Bible there, Lloyd. Why don't you just turn around? Oh, I don't want to. I want to do it in the Bible. Verse 5. This is Jesus praying. And this is one of the first things that the Holy Spirit told me about Jesus. I wonder whether you know this. He's praying, and this is what he says. Now, Father, bring me into the glory we shared before what? The world began. So I want to know who Jesus is. One of the things I want to know about Jesus is, how old are you, Jesus? I used to ask my grandmother. My grandmother lived to 101 years of age. She died just before she was 101. And I used to say to my grandmother, how old are you? I don't know what it is about those old people. She never wanted to tell me how old she was. And she would say, she's a little older than my teeth and as old as my tongue. Ugh, grandma. I found out later how old she was. I've always been a bit like that. I like to, some of you will notice, I ask you, how old you are. I like to know how old people are. I actually even like with little kids. I look at a little kid and I'll try and guess how old they are. Well, for me, it was the same with Jesus. I was interested, how old are you, Jesus? So the Holy Spirit took me to the Bible. Number one, do you get that? If you pray for the Holy Spirit and you've got the Holy Spirit in your life, he's going to take you to the Bible. So he takes me to the Bible. So I get in the Bible and I start to read and I found this. Now, what am I looking for? How what? So when you look at that, what does it say how old Jesus is? Well, he's older than before the world began. Now, Hunty, have you got the different versions or just the one? I want to see this one in KJV, in the King James, because the way it does it, better. So I know that he is older than the world. But how old is he? So I found this then, again, the Holy Spirit leading and guiding and opening up to me who Jesus is. And look, your search for Jesus is your most important search you'll ever do. You don't do this, well, then you're never going to get it. Micah chapter 5, verse 2, look at this. But you, Bethlehem Ephratah, though you be little among the thousands of Judah, so you're just a tiny little village, yet out of you shall come someone who is a ruler in Israel. This is Jesus. It's a prophecy of Jesus, whose goings forth have been from old, from what?
2: Everlasting.
1: Everlasting. So Jesus, how old is he?
2: Everlasting.
1: He has no beginning. I remember when I first started at the Gold Coast as a youth pastor, I couldn't get a Bible study. I was devastated. And I was a volunteer, and the president had said to me, of the church where I was, he said, well, if you can get some Bible studies and baptisms this year, I'll give you a full-time job. So I got a fair bit of pressure on me. Couldn't get a Bible study. Couldn't buy a Bible study. Try as I might, just there wasn't a Bible study around. So eventually, these two guys turned up on my doorstep and they knocked on the door. What do you think they were? JWs. God bless them. Brave people. I invited them in and I ticked them off as a Bible study. And for 6 months, I tried to win and they tried to win me to our causes. One of the problems they had was that they would say to me, Jesus has a beginning. Somewhere back in the eons of eternity, Jesus came forth. But that's not what the Bible says. The Bible says that Jesus is what? He has no beginning. So 1 million years ago, was Jesus there? 1 billion? 1 trillion? 1 trillion, 1 billion. My little girl, she was 3 years old. She said, what's the biggest number in the world, Dad? I said, I don't know, a gazillion. So we've used that ever since. A gazillion years ago? There's never been a time. Think, just stop and think that with your head. And I know it's Saturday afternoon and we'll finish this in a minute. But think of your head. Gazillion years ago. There's never been a time when Jesus has not been. A couple of other things he told me. Genesis 1 verse 1. In the beginning, what? God what? So God created the heavens and the earth. God created the heavens and the earth. Genesis chapter 1 verse 1. We've probably read that verse more than any other because most people when they start to come to Christianity start at the beginning. And we read Genesis 1 and we get to Genesis 10, we're starting to struggle, but maybe we're doing all right. If you get to the end of Genesis and into Exodus, you're doing fabulous. No one gets to the end of Leviticus. So we'll go back and read Genesis 1. You know what it's like. We've all read this text. In the beginning, it's a complete truth. God created the heavens and the earth. Isn't it interesting? The one thing God wanted you to know before anything else is that he's the creator. Go to John chapter 1, verse 1 and 3. Thank you, guys. John chapter 1, verse 1 and 3. Look what this says. In the beginning, the Word already existed. The Word was with God. And the Word was God. Keep going, verse 2. He existed in the beginning with God, verse 3. God created everything through him and nothing was created except through him. Now stop for a moment. Who's the Word? Read verse 14. Let's go there. Verse 14 of the same chapter. So the Word became human. If you know anything about this story, Jesus came from heaven and became what?
2: Human.
1: So go back to John 1. The Word is then Jesus. Go back to 1 verse 1. Watch this. In the beginning, Jesus already existed. Jesus was with God and Jesus was? Next verse. Jesus existed in the beginning with God, verse 3. God created everything through
2: Jesus.
1: And nothing was created except through
2: Jesus.
1: So now I know Jesus has lived for eternity. Now I know Jesus is a creator. And by the way, those JWs, they had no answer to me when I presented these scriptures to them. They were uncomfortable. They'd move about on their seats. They never came my way, or what I think was the Bible way. But the fact remains, the Bible says that Jesus created the world. So when I go around the world, I've been to California. Ah, beautiful place. That park there, what's it called where we went hunt? Yosemite. Wow. I've been to Europe. I've been to Switzerland. My home, well, where my great-grandfather come from. Everywhere I go, I see God's creation. Africa, Kruger National Park. I've been to Asia where my wife comes from. Indonesia, Bali beaches, some of them, wow. I've been to the Australian beaches, West Australian beaches, wow. Have you seen them? And somebody told me that down here in Tasmania somewhere, you have some of the best beaches in the world too, true? That's Jesus who made that. That come from his mind. That come from his creative design. He's the one who put that together, and he's the one who spoke it into place. I go to the Barrier Reef, the Snowy Mountains. I go to the Blue Mountains just outside of Brisbane. They are stunning. We go to a place up there. I'm going to ask Hunty again, what's that place you take me four-wheel driving to? Lost City. You ever heard of a place called Lost City? Spectacular. You go in there and you see these incredible granite outcrops as spectacular as anything I ever saw in Arizona, Nevada, California, anywhere in America, including the Grand Canyon, just up in the Blue Mountains. I go up there and I'll just see, there are times where I'm just stepping back. I go, God, Jesus, wow. Do you get good sunsets down here? Where do those sunsets, those kaleidoscope of colours come from? Jesus. So Jesus has always existed. Jesus is the creator of the world. Exodus 20, and we're running out of time, so we'll bring this to a close. But I'm trying to give you a little sense of where the Holy Spirit has taken me. And this is just the simple part of it with Jesus. I mean, if I had more time, and it's Saturday afternoon, and I wish I could take you to what the Holy Spirit has shown me about Jesus in the Old Testament. That Jesus is the God of the Old Testament. That is hard to it. Yeah, I will, maybe before the end of this series. It is spectacular. Did you know that it was Jesus who came to Moses in the burning bush? Do you know that story? Do you know that it was Jesus that went with Moses to Pharaoh? Do you know that when the children of Israel, 3 million of them, went, and I can prove this from the scripture and the Bible alone, do you know that it was Jesus who took them through the desert? At night they would have a pillar of fire in the sky. That was Jesus. During the day they were covered by a cloud. They had air conditioning. That was Jesus. It seems to me, this great triune God that we serve, that it is Jesus that specifically came down and dealt with mankind. And it's right through the Old Testament. Have you ever heard of a term called the angel of the Lord? It's right through the Old Testament. Almost in every instance, that word angel just means, what do you know? Do you know what? Messenger. Messenger of the Lord. Do you know that in most cases, the angel of the Lord, or let's say the messenger of the Lord, Jesus, who is God, in most cases, that is Jesus. That's quite amazing to go through the Old Testament and see Jesus in the Old Testament. And what makes that all the more amazing is that the Judaism rejects Jesus to this day. In fact, when I was in Israel, I found there are two Bible characters that the Jews really struggle with. It's Jesus, and do you know who the other one is? Paul the Apostle. Those two. And I found it very sad because Jesus is the Jewish Messiah. So Exodus 20, verse 3-5, let's just look at this very quickly. The Bible says, no other gods before me. Now, we live in a world where there are a lot of other different gods. And I'm looking at that time. I wish it wasn't up. I've been to Japan a couple of times, three times. They worship their Shinto gods. I have watched them in their purification ceremonies. They rinse their hands and wash their mouths out by the ladle at the entrance of their temples. I have seen them as they approach their main worship halls so quietly and respectfully. They offer their prayers. They throw money in the offering box. They bow two times. They clap their hands two times. That's to get the attention of the spirits. They offer a silent prayer and then they bow once and leave very, very quietly. All around the world I have gone and seen people worshipping other beings, other entities than Jesus. But Jesus is God, and the Bible calls us to worship Jesus. And I think I'm going to finish on this with just one quick story, and it's found in John chapter 20. John chapter 20, and I'm just going to do verse 24 to 29. I think I've given you enough of a taste of how if you invite the Holy Spirit into your life, He will take you on a journey, and the primary work of the Holy Spirit is to open Jesus up to you. It's to introduce you to Jesus. It's to take you to Jesus. Now watch this as we finish. One of the 12 disciples, Jesus has died and he's been resurrected. That's the context of the story. One of the 12 disciples, Thomas, was not with the others when Jesus came. They told him, "We have seen the Lord." But he replied, "I won't believe it unless I see the nail wounds in his hands and put my fingers into them and place my hand into the wound of his side." Next verse. 8 days later, the disciples were together again, and this time Thomas was with them. The doors were locked, but suddenly, as before, Jesus was standing among them. "Peace be with you," he said. Verse 27. Then he said to Thomas, "Thomas, put your finger here. Look at my hands. Put your hand into the wound in my side. Don't be faithless any longer. Believe." And then this is what Thomas said in verse 28. "My Lord and my God." Now I can take you, if I had more time, to other examples in the Bible where John was before an angel and he falls down on his knees to worship that angel. And that angel grabs John the apostle and pulls him up and says, "Don't you dare worship me. I'm just a fellow servant." But when Thomas, who did not believe that Jesus had been resurrected, oh, what an incredible experience that must have been, falls on his knees and cries out, "Jesus, you are my Lord and my God." What does Jesus say? And we'll finish on this. The next verse, guys. What does Jesus say? Then Jesus told him, "You, Thomas, believe because you saw me." And here he is talking to us now. "Blessed are those who believe and do not see." I want to close by saying this. If you ask the Holy Spirit into your life, and I pray that you have and you continue to do it, believe. If you ask, believe, the Holy Spirit will come. And the first thing He will do, above all else, is He will introduce you to Jesus. Let's pray. Saturday afternoon, Lord, we're tired. But this message is an important one. We all need the Holy Spirit. We are broken and wounded and hurt. We need Him in our lives. One more time I pray, Jesus, send the Holy Spirit. When you send Him, open our eyes and open our ears. And as He teaches us and as He guides us and as He leads us, help us to see Jesus. This is my prayer for every person here today. In your name, amen.
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0: Alrighty, listeners, you've got to know who Jesus is now. And remember, He is waiting for you to ask Him into your life. It's very simple. Just say, "Please, Jesus, come into my life now." All right, time for the last song. This is Shout to the Lord by Darlene Check and CC Winans. And I've snuck in Michael W. Smith. He's playing the piano.

0: What a beautiful song. Well, our time's up, listeners. I'd like to pray for you. Dear Heavenly Father, Lord, please bless all of our listeners. Thank you so much for sending your Holy Spirit to this earth. And thank you so much for sending Jesus to this earth, to the cross. Lord, we love you. And I pray that you bless all of our listeners in your precious name, Jesus. Amen. Well, guess what? My name's Hunty, and I'm the tech, and I love you. But Jesus loves you so much more. See you next time.
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0: Well, hello there, friends. Welcome to Faith FM Drive Time. Welcome to Big Q&A. This is the show where we look at the big questions of life. This is the show where we look at current world events in the light of Bible prophecy. This is Marty coming to you live from Adelaide. And this week, our theme is a really awesome one, I think. Questions about the church. Is Protestantism still needed in the third millennium? Well, the question we're going to be looking at today is a big one. It's called, what was the Reformation and why was it needed? Well, I'm joined in the studio today with Pastor Justin Strauss, and Pastor Justin is actually the pastor of the Adelaide City Church. Welcome to you, Pastor Justin.
1: Hello, Marty. It's good to be with you.
0: Good to be here. You guys have got a special weekend coming up this weekend, Sabbath.
1: Oh, yes, we do. It's our 90th anniversary.
0: Your 90th anniversary? Mm-hmm. What? I didn't think you were that old.
1: No. So, any of you who want to come and join us in a wonderful celebration of 90 years in City Church on 82 Angus Street, you're welcome to come. And we've got a wonderful lunch, a full program in the morning, starting at 9:30. And then in the afternoon, we have a concert. So, yeah, we're really excited how God has led his church here in Adelaide.
0: This is exciting. You know, when a church, you know, there are some churches, sadly, that are being closed down and, you know, and that are, you know, being sold off or redeveloped for real estate or something else. But here is this beautiful church right in the heart of the city. Mm. And that's pretty rare as well, that you find churches right in the heart of the city and it's been there for 90 years. That's pretty awesome.
1: Yeah, we praise God for that, that we very central in the city, and we are a lighthouse of hope and of truth.
0: Tell us a little bit about, because I notice you guys have a new vision statement for your church. What is the new vision statement that you have?
1: Yeah, God led through this process. Our vision statement is a growing church seeking to connect our city to Jesus.
0: Oh, I love that.
1: Yeah, and so it's very succinct. It's very simple, very straightforward.
0: But that's what you're here for, isn't it?
1: That's right. So it really encapsulates our mission is seeking to connect people to Jesus Christ, to know him as their Savior, and for the church to grow, not only numerically, but spiritually.
0: Absolutely.
1: And so this is something that we really are focused on. And yeah, we're pretty excited what God is doing. And we continue just to keep the light shining.
0: Praise God, Pastor Justin. It's such a wonderful thing to hear of a church that is moving forward and that God is richly blessing. Now, friends, we do our World Watch segment at this time, but today our subject is such a big one that I felt that we needed to devote some extra time to this question of the Reformation. So we're going to dive straight into this. Justin, tell us a little bit about the Reformation. I know that history is a real passion of yours, and so I'm excited to talk about this subject of the Reformation together.
1: Yeah, when I was told the subject for this week, I got really excited. I thought, wow, we're discussing the Protestant Reformation. And Marty, this is probably one of my greatest loves in
0: all
1: life,
0: right,
1: is to study and read into the Protestant Reformation.
0: Why is this so significant for you?
1: Because it's a period of world's history that is filled with most incredible

0: Word of God, how it changed them and how it led them to basically do great things for Christ. And it's just a wonderful period of this world's history. And I believe that the Protestant Reformation is probably one of the most glorious and world-changing periods in all of the annals of human history. In fact, I would say that it even rivals even the history of the early church. I mean, that is stands without peer and parallel. You know, the rise of the early Christian church, probably the greatest transformative movement the world has ever seen. But the Protestant Reformation is not far behind that.
1: That's huge then, isn't it?
0: Absolutely. And so the Protestant Reformation really brought liberation and freedom to the human race. And I believe that we need to tell the story of the Protestant Reformation.
1: Is this a story that you feel is forgotten by many?
0: I think largely we have forgotten the story of the Protestant Reformation. And it needs to be told. And unfortunately, you know, when I speak with a lot of Christians and I sometimes just mention some of the reformers, they don't really know anything about it. And so I do sense that there is a general ignorance when it comes to, you know, what the Protestant Reformation is and, you know, the Dark Ages. And essentially, you know, this is a glorious story. And we can thank God for bringing about this great reformative movement that brought freedom to our world. And I've been reading and studying on the Protestant Reformation for many, many years. And, you know, I read a lot of old Protestant Reformer books. I'm a bit of a book nerd. And I actually want to do a
1: series. It comes in handy for this type of thing.
0: Yeah, I actually want to do a series on the Protestant Reformation. And I'm really passionate about it. You know, Pastor Marty, every time we read the Bible in our own vernacular, in the English language, do you know that we can thank those reformers for that?
1: True. What do you mean?
0: Well, because of their sacrifice and their dedication and their conviction, you know, they brought the Bible out of bondage, you know, through the Latin vernacular. It was basically a book that was bound up. No one really understood it.
1: And so, what time period are we talking about here? When did we really not have access to the Bible in general? And how did that change? You know,
0: well, for a very long time.
1: You're right.
0: It's hard to know. Well, you know, the Gutenberg Bible was printed in 1454.
1: Right. Okay.
0: And so that was really, and it's interesting how all these events, and this is what I love about, you know, studying history, that you see the hand of God moving. That the first printed book in the world was the Bible.
1: That's significant.
0: And so, you know, you had this great progress in technology and industry, and, you know, God was preparing things in the world to take the gospel to the world that was basically shackled in ignorance and superstition. And so the Bible was a book that was basically locked up. You know, when I talk about the medieval period, the Dark Ages, you're looking probably at about the first century to, you know, historians, you know, might differ slightly, but around about the 16th century, 17th century. So really almost 1,000 years, the Bible was not freely available to the common person. In fact, it was even chained. You know, many of the converts, the convents in Europe, they might have had a copy of the Bible, but it was chained. It was not accessible to virtually anybody.
1: So are you sort of saying that the rediscovery of the Bible was kind of connected to the Protestant Reformation?
0: Oh, it was central to the Protestant Reformation. And I think
1: Would you go as far as saying if the Bible hadn't have been sort of read and studied, the Reformation would have never happened?
0: 100%. 100%.
1: That's remarkable.
0: Yeah. It was the Bible that brought, that started the flame that ignited the world, you know, with this great reformatory movement. And so, you know,

0: When you deal with the Protestant Reformation, it's vast. It's almost limitless in its scope. I mean, you cannot exhaust, you know, the depth or plumb the heights of the fullness of the Protestant Reformation. It is really a topic and a subject that could occupy your mind for your entire life, and you will not even have exhausted it. But if we had to summarize the Protestant Reformation in one sentence, and that would be challenging, right? And I'm going to draw from the writings of some of the world's best historians when it comes to the Protestant Reformation, and I'm going to be quoting what they said. Have you ever heard of the author James Atkin Wiley? He was born in, I think it was 1808.
1: I've got one of his books at home.
0: And he was died in 1890. So he lived around the 19th century. And he was a highly esteemed historian and theologian and minister, probably one of the best writers on the Protestant Reformation. He wrote a book, The History of Protestantism. And I've read some of his works. But there's one line in his writings that really encapsulate the Protestant Reformation. And it's four words. Let me read it. This is what he said. Now, he studied extensively into the Protestant Reformation. He said this, and I really do like it. He said, Protestantism is revived Christianity.
1: Wow.
0: So he very succinctly encapsulates the beauty and the grandeur of the Protestant Reformation. It is simply a revival of true faith and true godliness. I really love that. Protestantism is revived Christianity. Because as we study, you know, the religious climate that led to the Protestant Reformation, we realize that there was a dearth of spirituality. Truth was trampled upon. It was obscured through human customs and traditions. People's minds and hearts were enslaved to ignorance and superstition. And yet, the Protestant Reformation reinstated the primacy of the gospel as taught in the scriptures. Now, I'm going to read to you another.
1: So you're saying that something had gone wrong in Christendom.
0: And I'm going to unpack that.
1: Yeah, all right.
0: I'm going to unpack that very briefly. I'm going to, you know, we have a lot of ground to cover, so I hope we've got our running shoes on.
1: We do.
0: I want to quote to you another very famous historian, J.H. Merlet d'Aubigny. Now, he wrote a voluminous works on the Protestant Reformation entitled a number of books, The History of the Reformation of the 16th Century. Now, I have read all the volumes. I read it, I think, 2 or 3 years ago. It's thousands of pages, fine writing. I read every single word. And if you look at my volumes, they're full of highlights and notes and all that. I just found it absolutely fascinating. So
1: that's powerful.
0: You know, my kids think I'm very boring reading these old historical books. But, you know, he was a Huguenot and his great-grandparents were persecuted in France, and they had to flee France because there was great persecution of the Huguenots. And so basically what he said was this. Now, notice what d'Aubigny says that correlates very closely with what Wiley said. And I love it when they speak in sync. And so here this great esteemed historian, probably one of the greatest writers on the Protestant Reformation that we have, he wrote this. The Reformation was the reestablishment of the principles of primitive Christianity.
1: So similar.
0: Do you notice the similarity?
1: Yeah.
0: It was the reestablishment of the principles of primitive Christianity. Now, we will unpack a little bit later in the show more on what the principles are. And I'm glad that we have a bit of extra time to really delve into this. And furthermore, he said this, primitive Christianity, notice what he says, and the Reformation are the two greatest revolutions in history. They were not limited to one nation only, as were the various political movements that history records, but their influence extended over many, and their effects are destined to be felt to the utmost limits of the world. So he's making a stupendous claim. He's basically saying that primitive Christianity and the Reformation are one and the same revolution in different epochs of time. And there's great similarities between the two, by the way. And so we'll look a little bit more into that. And so he wrote these wonderful works to show how the Protestant Reformation was God's light and truth being lifted up against the devil's falseness and darkness. And the Reformation was strongly believed to be a monumental, spiritual, intellectual, and civil liberation of the human race. It wasn't just spiritual liberation, but it was intellectual. It was civil. You know, there's a reason why this period was called the Dark Ages. People were enslaved economically, intellectually, spiritually, because when you shut out the Bible, you shut out the only source of light that we have in this world.
1: And this is the key then, isn't it? That the Bible was really central to the reigniting and the revival of this true Christianity that had sort of been lost sight of.
0: So primitive Christianity was largely lost sight of. And so I want to deal very briefly on what gave rise to the Protestant Reformation. In other words, have a look at the historical background, and maybe we need to go back to the early church.
1: Yeah. What was happening within Christianity at that time that needed reviving? Why did it need to be revived?
0: Absolutely. And, you know, I love the history of the early Christian church. I find that that is a glorious history. The rise of, you know, the expansion and the conquering power of the early Christian church. And, you know, it was a movement that was centered in Christ. You know, in Christ's saving grace and redeeming love for lost sinners. And, you know, the Bible says in Galatians 4, verse 4, when the fullness of time had come, God sent forth his Son. So the world was ripe and ready for the coming of Jesus. Jesus was the light of the world, coming to a world filled with darkness of superstition, ignorance. You know, humanity had reached the lowest ebb when Christ came. You know, the true understanding of the character of God, you know, of salvation was almost completely extinguished from the world. And it's very similar to the times of the Protestant Reformation.
1: Wow.
0: And so the world which gave rise to the early Christian church was steeped in darkness, in superstition. And so this is what gave the gospel so much power. There was a moral magnetism to the preaching of the cross. You know, to minds that were darkening sin, this idea that God sent forth his Son to die for our sins, that in him we can have perfect forgiveness, perfect peace, and have a claim to everlasting life. There was a moral magnetism in the preaching of the cross. And this is why, you know, for Paul, especially read that in 1 Corinthians chapter 1, chapter 2, he said, I determine not to know anything amongst you except Jesus Christ and him crucified. So the preaching of Christ crucified and resurrected, the ascended Christ, that he's standing on the right hand of God, you know, as our mediator, our intercessor, this gave power to this movement. And the early church went from glory to glory, conquering and to conquer. And it extended the triumphs of the cross to the uttermost reaches of the Roman Empire. There was virtually no corner, no crevice in the Roman Empire that was not touched and transformed by the gospel of Jesus Christ. And it was really incredible. In fact, the Bible says that these apostles, these disciples of Jesus, turned the world upside down. And this was a statement from their enemies. And so this early church was a glorious church. It was a church of power, of purity, and it just did the most incredible conquest for Christ. But unfortunately, something happened. There was a demise, a slow demise. You know, they fell away from the centrality of Christ and him alone. You know, Paul actually warned of this in Acts chapter 20, verse 29. Almost with prophetic insight, Paul said these words in Acts 20, verse 29 and verse 30. Pastor Marty, could you read that for us? These are Absolutely. The words of Paul.
1: Yeah, Acts chapter 20 and verses 29 and 30.
0: Mm-hmm.
1: For I know this, that after my departure, savage wolves will come in among you, not sparing the flock. Also from among yourselves, men will rise up, speaking perverse things to draw away the disciples after themselves.
0: So what's Paul saying here?
1: He's describing some internal corruption and internal false. Well, this is very similar to like Jesus talking about wolves in sheep's clothing. You know, people coming up from within the church.
0: He says that twice. He says two times, he says among you.
1: Yes.
0: From among you.
1: From among yourselves, men will rise mm-hmm. up speaking perverse things to draw away the disciples after themselves. So he's predicting an internal collapse or an internal departure from biblical truth from Christianity.
0: From within Christianity. And they would have a devastating effect upon the church. They would lead people away from the gospel. Well, if you look back in history, these words of Paul, unfortunately, came true. And there was a falling away. And history attests to the unerring accuracy of Paul's prediction.
1: Mm.
0: And over time, and you know, I would say, you know, probably this started in the 4th century. I mean, for the first 300 years, if you look at, you know, the early Christian church, they were still on fire for the Lord, full of fervor, doing great exploits. You know, they sent missionaries all around the world, to Japan, you know, to Africa. And, you know, the first 3 centuries, although, you know, in the 3rd century, it was starting to, you know, drift away. But I would say the first 300 years of the early Christian church were, you know, they were still on fire for the Lord. But it was in the 4th century that changes started to come, where there was a compromise of falling away from the pure gospel. And, you know, there's a lot of history to cover, but I'll give you very briefly what happened. The bishops of Rome. It's very interesting when you study into the bishops of Rome. They ascended in power and influence above all the other cities.
1: Hmm.
0: You know, you had various powerful cities during this time that were Christian. You had Alexandria, you had Antioch, and a few others. But Rome rose above them in power, in preeminence.
1: So how did that happen?
0: Well, because Rome was the seat of the Roman Empire.
1: Right.
0: And because Rome was the largest, richest city in the Roman Empire, it was the seat of the Roman Empire, just naturally people believed that it had the right to be the mother of all other churches. In other words, the bishops of Rome grew in stature, in prominence, and power. And so many people reasoned that if Rome was the queen of all the cities in the world, because Rome was the most powerful city in the world, by the way, why should not her bishops have preeminence over all the other bishops? And so, you know, Rome's political greatness gave rise to her spiritual prominence amongst the nations. And this is, you know, there's a lot of details that I could mention, but I think it's just the main gist.
1: No, I like the fact that you're sort of distilling it down to these key points, because, you know, history is something that is quite complex. You know, there's so much detail, but it sounds like what you're saying is, yeah, that the leaders in the church in Rome actually became more powerful than all the other church leaders in Christianity.
0: Absolutely.
1: And I'm wondering if there was a power vacuum that sort of took place in Rome that sort of helped to facilitate that with Constantine moving the capital of the empire from Rome to Constantinople?
0: Yeah, that did happen. And so you had Western Christianity and you had Eastern Christianity, which led to ultimately a schism, right?
1: Right. Okay.
0: And but that's a subject for another day. But there's so much to this. But you know, in the early history of the early church, you can see that the bishops of Rome started to exert tremendous ecclesiastical and political power more and more over the other nations and over the other cities of the world. And in fact, when pagan Rome fell in the first century, that's when pagan Rome fell, basically the power of the emperors was invested in the Bishop of Rome. And so the Bishop of Rome took upon himself, you know, the titles. And so the Pope of Rome started to hold tremendous political, religious, and secular power over the nations. And so it was very slow. It was a very insidious rise of this power that was opposed to the gospel. And so, you know, the early church,
1: they might have seen this as a good thing. You know, like Christianity becoming more prominent, gaining more influence, having more power, because the empire had been a pagan empire.
0: Correct.
1: Mm-hmm. And now, you know, you've got the church really having such tremendous influence and power. I imagine they would have seen this as a good thing.
0: Well, from one perspective, it was a good thing, but it wasn't, because it diluted the purity of God's church. Because it's right what you said, because the Roman Empire was ruled by pagan emperors. And when Constantine was converted to Christianity at the battle of, you know, when he battled his rival at Milvian Bridge, and he seemed to have seen a cross in the sky, and he attributed his victory to the cross. And he tried to, in a political move, to try to merge, you know, the pagans with the Christians. And so there was compromise, but this led really the death knell to true Christianity.
1: So compromise came in what kind of form into Christianity?
0: Well, by adopting some of the pagan practices.
1: Oh, okay.
0: Yeah, so, you know, the one is worshipping on Sunday.
1: Right.
0: You know, they viewed Sunday as, you know, in giving adoration and reverence to the sun. And before then, you know, Christians worshipped on Saturday.
1: Right.
0: It's clear in historical records that for the first 300 years, they worshipped on Sabbath, which was on Saturday, not on Sunday.
1: Right. And so Sunday was borrowed from paganism.
0: Was adopted, absolutely, yes. And many other pagan traditions crept into the Roman church, adopted from paganism, you know, like relics and, you know, worshipping of the saints.
1: Okay.
0: It was just Christianized.
1: Right.
0: And so, you know, one early reformer said this, and I like this statement: the early church was married to persecution, privation, poverty, and prisons. But the Romish church became married to prosperity, power, personality, and popularity.
1: Wow. And that's what I mean. Like, it must have seemed good because, hey, you know, now the church is enjoying this prosperity, this popularity, this power.
0: Mm.
1: But yeah, it was sacrificing truth in order to get those things.
0: That's so true. And so, you know, the pure gospel of Christ was slowly supplanted with human tradition, human teachings.
1: I want to come to some music. Tell us, Justin, where do you want to go? Where are we going to go with this after we come back?
0: We're going to look at what happened to the Protestant Reformation.
1: We're starting to see why the Reformation was needed. The church had slipped and fallen away from biblical truth, had adopted, you know, pagan teachings into its teachings.
0: And the Word of God was done away with.
1: The Word of God was done away with. So, yeah, let's come back. When we come back, we're going to talk about how the Reformation really sparked this incredible revival back into Christianity. We're going to hear this song, Give Me the Bible. It's a beautiful song. I hope you enjoy.

0: Hey, welcome back. You're listening to Faith FM. This is Marty and Justin coming to you live from Adelaide. Friends, we're talking about the Protestant Reformation today, this time where Christianity was revived. Friends, we are offering a free giveaway today as well. This is the Hidden Truth magazine by Amazing Facts. Amazing Bible Facts Revealed. In this incredible magazine, you'll see colorful, attention-grabbing graphics, fascinating trivia, and compelling Bible facts, and you won't be able to put this magazine down. 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Justin, what really happened when the Reformation got underway?
1: So we looked a little bit at the climate in which Protestant Reformation arose, and it was really dire. You know, the word of God was substituted with the word of man. People were wholly ignorant of the word of God. Do you know, Pastor Marty, when I read D'Aubigné's works, he said very clearly that many priests had never even touched the word of God.
0: You're talking the religious leaders.
1: The religious leaders had never even looked upon the word of God.
0: Wow.
1: Isn't that shocking?
0: That's darkness right there.
1: I mean, that's mind blowing.
0: I think Wiley said something like the noontide of the papacy was the midnight of the world. Like there was just so much darkness.
1: I think it was the twilight of the papacy. Was it
0: right?
1: Yeah, that's right.
0: Right.
1: So you know, you lived in a time where you know the preaching of God's words was substituted with plays. The priest would go up there and there was buffoonery. It was mocking. It was jesting. And so people were not fed with the word of God. But also faith in Christ was no longer seen as essential to salvation. You know, the priest taught that no one could have a personal faith in God except through observing forms and sacraments instituted by the church. And so it was seen as essential to, you know, pay indulgences and confess to the priest and pray to the saints and, you know, look at the relics, you know, that these things you needed to do in order to be saved. And then maybe you would be saved. There was no certainty. There was no assurance of salvation. And so this was truly the dark ages. You know, the gospel of Christ's saving grace was wholly obscured by men's traditions. And people were floundering in darkness and superstition.
0: You know, when you talk about the moral corruption that was in the church, it makes me think of two examples. I remember when I traveled to Constance, and which is in Germany now, and or is it in Austria? I'm trying to remember. No, I think it's in Germany, Constance. And there is a statue there of a prostitute who's holding the Pope in one hand and the emperor in the other. And it went back because at the Council of Constance in the early 1400s, our tour guide told us that many prostitutes were attended that, you know, were there at the conference as well. And so there was this licentiousness within the church as well. I mean, can you imagine this, you know, this church meeting, but, you know, that went for a long time, I think in multiple years, by the way, because they had to sort out this issue because there was three rival popes at the time as well. So
1: that was during the time of Jan Hus.
0: This is when Jan Hus was actually
1: put on trial. Which I was going to bring out.
0: Yeah, okay.
1: This is so interesting.
0: But this sort of illustrates to me the moral depravity that that Christianity had sunk into at this time.
1: Do you know that some popes were so evil and debaucherous and licentious that they would rival even the wickedness of the worst of the pagan Roman emperors?
0: Have mercy.
1: They were so wicked.
0: It's such a horrible history, isn't it?
1: But yet it's also glorious.
0: All right.
1: You know, it's horrible from that point of view to see the debauchery and degradation of the human race. But yet at the same time, it's wonderful to see God raise up champions. You know, and these champions for truth, for light, for freedom were the Protestant reformers.
0: And they came up from within the church too.
1: Yeah, totally.
0: Ultimately.
1: Yep.
0: Like corruption came within the church, but also reformation came from within the church too.
1: And what's really interesting, Pastor Marty, there's so much to say, but you know that the Protestant reformers did not intentionally in the beginning want to start a new movement.
0: Of course not.
1: They wanted to reform the church from within.
0: That's what they hoped for.
1: I mean, Martin Luther, even John Wycliffe, who we'll touch on very shortly. And many of them were actually ex-Catholics. They were Catholic priests.
0: Yeah.
1: And so they wanted to see this moral regeneration within the Catholic Church. But they quickly learned that this was impossible. You know, D'Aubigné makes a statement in one of his volumes, and I made note of this. He said, "That spot on earth in which iniquity had attained such a height was the very throne of the pontiffs. When man gives himself up to the powers of evil, the higher he claims to be exalted before God, the lower he sinks into the abyss of hell."
0: Mm.
1: You know, this is clearly seen in the life of Martin Luther. You know, Martin Luther was probably the most fervent and faithful of Catholic priests. He was a monk, and, you know, he was in a monastery, and he used to go through all these rituals, you know.
0: Because he wanted peace with God.
1: That's what he desired. And he used to flog himself, you know, crawl on his knees. And it was said that he once went on a pilgrimage to Rome.
0: I think it was in 1510.
1: That's right. He went on a pilgrimage to Rome and, you know, thinking that, you know,
0: this would help him spiritually.
1: That, you know, because he was a bit discouraged as he saw the abuses in the church. But if you just go to Rome, which was the heart of the Romish church, that, you know, he would see, you know, purity and he would, you know, touch heaven almost.
0: Mm-hmm.
1: But he went and he was bitterly disappointed.
0: Wow.
1: You know, he witnessed the profanity of the priests, how they would jest and joke and, you know, just mock, you know, Jesus. And he saw, you know, priests, you know, being drunk and going to taverns and, you know, sleeping around. And he just came back realizing that something is wrong. And so God needed to instigate a movement that would unshackle the minds and hearts of the people.
0: Mm.
1: God was ultimately the mover and the shaker behind the Protestant Reformation. I do not believe that any man can take credit. Yes, God used human instruments, but ultimately God knew that in the fullness of time, the light of truth needed to be reinstated and reignited in this world. You know, so the Protestant Reformation came upon the world at the darkest moment. And, you know, many historians believe that the beginning point of the Protestant Reformation was in 1517, October 31. You know what happened then?
0: This is when Luther nailed his 95 Theses to the church door at Wittenberg.
1: Correct.
0: And mostly that was because of the issue of the indulgences that the church was pushing at that time.
1: Largely because of the indulgences. And it's interesting if
0: this was like this idea that you could essentially pay money to the church to get forgiveness. Yeah. Or reduce the amount of time that your relatives were in purgatory or things like that.
1: So he did not intend, you know, even when he nailed the 95 Theses, he did not intend to break away from the Catholic Church. He just nailed it there as bringing attention to well-needed reforms.
0: I think because probably a lot of people, when they saw those things, they were like, yes, finally, somebody is willing to stand up to this stuff.
1: So Martin Luther had two things, courage and conviction.
0: He had a lot of those courage and conviction.
1: Courage and conviction is very important. You know, when you stand for truth, you must have conviction and you must have courage. And so he nailed these theses and intending, and a lot of them were like one-liners or two-liners. And basically he wanted to have a dialogue or a debate with the Catholic Church and say, hey, look, you know, we need to discuss this. But Martin Luther did not realize the full implications of what he did. When he nailed those 95 theses, it sent an earthquake. It shook the very foundation upon which the Romish church was built upon. It shook it. It was an earthquake. And
0: Stirred things up.
1: It really stirred things up. And, it's a wonderful thing when you read about Martin Luther, especially in D'Aubigné's book, the trial of Martin Luther and what he endured. And it's really incredible, the bravery and the courage.
0: So he must have had a target on him ever since he put those 95 theses on that door.
1: Oh, yes. No, he did. I mean, often he had to flee for his life. And he had to disguise himself often. You know, I read about his story, and he would dress up as a knight, and he would flee from place to place, and because his life was in danger.
0: So what would you say was the decisive moment for the Reformation, would you say? Yeah, so October 31, 1517. What about the Diet of Worms?
1: Yes, the Diet of Worms was, this happened a few years afterwards, and many of the Protestant princes in Germany and some of the other nations took their stand, and you could see that the Protestant Reformation was no longer just something that was believed by a few reformers, but princes and nobles stood in defense of the Bible, and this is when the Protestant Reformation really gained momentum. And eventually it led to wars, you know, so Europe was essentially divided, you know, between the Catholic and the Protestant nations. And, you have something called the 30-Year War and, you know, a lot of conflict. And so it really brought tremendous change over, Europe.
0: I remember reading about the speech that Luther had to give at the Diet of Worms in 1521 and, you know, at the end of his speech, you know, because he was asked just to get to the point, you know, are you going to recant? Are you going to, you know, are you going to turn your back on what you've been preaching? And he said something along the lines of, my conscience is captive or bound to the word of God. Here I stand, I can do no other. And so those words were basically immortalized into, I guess, the essence of what Protestantism really stood for.
1: You know, I love the story of Martin Luther, and it's so inspiring. But I would like to suggest that the seeds of the Reformation were planted earlier than 1517.
0: Okay.
1: So you have men like John Hus. You know, he was born around 1370.
0: I've seen his monument in Czech Republic.
1: Oh, you have?
0: In Prague.
1: Wonderful. You know, this was an amazing, powerful man of God. And, you know, he was born in the town of Husinec in Bohemia, which is now Czech Republic. And he studied theology at the University of Prague, and he was ordained as a priest. And but he had access to a Bible, and he started to learn the gospel, learn about Christ and salvation through faith in Christ alone. But he was also influenced by John Wycliffe. So John Wycliffe, which was known as the Morning Star of the Reformation. And so, you know, Huss essentially called for a high level of morality amongst the priesthood, you know, that there was so much financial abuses and sexual immorality and drunkenness amongst the priests. And he was calling for moral reform. He was also calling for an understanding of the Bible in people's common vernacular, you know, so he was advocating for the availability of the word of God to the masses. And we know that printing wasn't established by then, but it was in the next century. But, you know, the Bible was really locked up physically, but also locked up, you know, through Latin. So people didn't really understand Latin. And so the Bible was really a dead book to the people. You know, he opposed many of the Catholic teachings, especially indulgences. He opposed the doctrine of papal infallibility, and he asserted the primacy of the Holy Scriptures. And it was during his time that he lived during the Great Schism. And this was an interesting time where there were three popes that were fighting for control amongst each other.
0: When I was in Constance, there was a monument, I suppose you could say, of a peacock which had three heads, and each of them had the papal tiara on top.
1: And I believe that in God's providential care, he allowed this to happen so that to give Hus more freedom to advocate his reforms, you know, to do his work, because, you know, the Catholic Church was divided and, you know, they couldn't exert, you know, all their power to squash, you know, the teachings of Jan Hus, although they did eventually, you know, burn him at the stake. But you know what he said at the stake? Jan Hus said something very interesting, almost a prophetic declaration just before he was burnt.
0: Yeah.
1: Jan Hus said these words. Now listen to this. Now he said this in 1415.
0: Mm.
1: Now when was Martin Luther, when did he nail?
0: 1517.
1: Now notice what he said. You are now going to burn a goose. Now goose
0: because Hus means goose.
1: Hus means goose. You are now going to burn a goose, but in 100 years, a swan will come whom you will not be able to burn or kill.
0: Mm.
1: So with prophetic foresight, he saw God would raise up a champion in Martin Luther. And so, you know, he was, you know, even influenced by John Wycliffe, and John Wycliffe was before Jan Hus. I think he was born in 1330, around about there. And John Wycliffe, also an amazing reformer, you know, he actually was the first one that translated the Bible into the English language. And, you know, he preached the gospel, wow. You know, he preached against the abuses of the church. And so these men stood for Christ. But I want to come to the key central themes or pillars of the Protestant Reformation. There are five. There are five key pillars of the Protestant Reformation. I want to come to this. I don't want to skip this.
0: Because this is really now the heart and soul mm-hmm. of what the Reformers stood for.
1: There are five solas of the Reformation. Number one, sola scriptura.
0: What does that mean?
1: Scripture alone is the ultimate authority.
0: Okay.
1: We stand upon the Word of God alone, not on human traditions, creeds, customs.
0: What about powerful church councils and things like that?
1: If the decrees are in harmony with the Word of God, yes. But if they're not, you discard it. And unfortunately, in the Roman Church, the Catholic Church, human councils and decrees took preeminence over the Bible. Human tradition was seen as more important as the Word of God. So this was revolutionary. The Bible and the Bible alone. So if they had to follow that, how many of the rituals and customs and would have to be done away with? Virtually all of it, right?
0: So much.
1: It would come back to primitive godliness.
0: Yeah, this is a real stripping back to getting back to that.
1: The
0: early church Christianity from the book of Acts.
1: The core and the kernel of revived Christianity. Mm. Remember what Wiley and Yobane said? Protestantism was simply
0: revived Christianity.
1: Revived Christianity. So the second sola is sola fide, which is salvation is by faith alone.
0: Faith alone. Okay.
1: Faith alone. So you don't need to pay indulgences. You don't need You don't need to pay money or confess to your priest. It's through faith alone. Sola gratia, which is salvation, is by grace alone. You know, the understanding that we are saved by the grace of God, the goodness of God, as given in Christ Jesus, not through human works or any other means. Solo Christos, which Christ alone is the mediator of salvation.
0: Mm.
1: Christ alone. The supremacy of Christ. And then sola Deo gloria, which is all glory is given to God alone. And so these five statements lay at the very foundation of the Protestant Reformation. And so this is really the key. And, you know, I would like to submit.
0: Those are still the foundation, I think.
1: It is. So the question is, Pastor Marty, is the Protestant Reformation over?
0: Well, if the principle is to, you know, restore what was lost in those dark ages, I would say we need to continue to carry that torch forward by God's grace.
1: You know, I thought about this question. Is the Protestant Reformation relegated to a bygone era? Is it over? I don't believe it is.
0: I don't think so.
1: The spirit of the Reformation lives and thrives in every single believer who clings his soul to Christ, who cleaves to the Word of God alone, and lifts up Jesus in a fallen world.
0: Yeah. That gives a tremendous purpose to our lives today as Christians.
1: It really does.
0: Because I don't think, you know, because the Bible tells us we're living in the last days.
1: And we
0: Jesus is coming soon.
1: And we're living in dark days.
0: And we need to have an incredible revival of the same kind of Christianity that existed in the early church before Jesus comes.
1: We do. You know, we are living...
0: I think we need to come back to the Bible, because if that was central for the Protestant Reformation, if you get rid of sola scriptura, the Bible and the Bible alone, you don't get the others. Like, that is really the foundational truth.
1: Well, unfortunately, if you look at the churches at large today, the vast majority have fallen away from the truth. You know, Paul said these words in 2 Timothy chapter 4, verse 2. He said, preach the word. When he says preach the word, is he highlighting the centrality of the Word of God? Preach the word.
0: True.
1: Not human customs, human, you know, suppositions, human traditions. Preach the word.
0: It's unpopular to do that today, though.
1: It is.
0: Because society has shifted, and that's, you know, that puts a lot of, that makes it difficult for people to preach the word in its clear,
1: totality.
0: Yeah, in its clear, just direct, in a clear and direct and humble manner. Yeah, I think that's very challenging for many today.
1: Notice what Paul said, for the time will come. Now, you're speaking with certainty. He doesn't say maybe. He says the time will come when they will not endure sound doctrine. So that's the teaching of God's word. But according to their own desires, because they have itching ears, they will heap for themselves teachers, and they will turn their ears away from the truth and be turned aside to fables. What happens when you turn away people from the truth, from the light of God's word? Darkness, this spiritual darkness.
0: Yeah.
1: So we are living in an age of increasing spiritual darkness. God wants men and women today whose hearts are ignited by the same spirit that moved those Protestant reformers that love the truth, that love Jesus, that have a passion to share the unadulterated, undiluted word of God to those who are dying in their sin, sunken in sin. So I would like to look upon myself as a Protestant reformer. I believe that I'm a reformer. And so the spirit of reformation still lives in the hearts of those who are pure in Christ, who believe in Christ alone. And so, you know, God wants men and women today who will boldly and courageously stand for the truth, no matter what the cost. And I believe that this is a challenge. Do you stand for Jesus even when the world stands against him? And we know that when you look at the climate of the world today, that people are more and more turning away from the truth, turning away from the Bible. But we need to direct men's hearts and minds back to Jesus Christ, and allow people to understand the wonderful truths of salvation.
0: I love that. I think that's a powerful note to finish on. And Pastor Justin, could you just lead us in a prayer? Because I think you said there's two things that we need to have. We need courage, we need conviction.
1: Mm.
0: And to stand for truth, even when it is difficult to do so. And I sense that we need to ask the Lord to give us that. Would you lead us in a prayer?
1: Heavenly Father, we thank you so much for the wonderful way that you moved in history. Thank you, Lord, for raising up men and women who stood firm for Christ and for the Word of God. And we look at the Protestant Reformation, and it's just so heartwarming, so soul-stirring to see what you did through humble vessels. Father, today we are living in an age of spiritual darkness, deception. Lord, I pray that each one of us will choose Jesus, that we will be grounded and anchored in the Word of God alone. Father, keep us faithful to you until the very day that Jesus comes again in the clouds of heaven. And bless all our listeners, we pray in Jesus' name. Amen.
0: Amen. Well, thank you, friends, for joining us for Faith FM Drive Time. I want to encourage you to join us again tomorrow, where Pastor Gary and Pastor David will be answering the question, old truths restored? Why are there so many churches? Tomorrow's program is going to be very eye-opening. And until then, I want to leave you with this promise that Jesus gave us. Jesus said, I am leaving you with a gift, peace of mind and heart.
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3: Building a business is often sold as freedom. Be your own boss. Make money. Build that dream life. But no one talks about the pressure or the anxiety and the question of whether success alone is enough. My guests are two young business owners who were chasing success until they encountered something they never expected, God. And it changed far more than just their businesses. What if building a great life requires more than building a great business? This is Cut Through.
4: Gentlemen, really good to have you with us on Cut Through. Thank you for coming in.
5: Yeah, thanks for having us.
6: Thank you. Thanks for having us.
4: Now, most people think that social media rots your brain. They've coined the term brain rot. But for you both, it's had a significant life-changing impact. Tell us a little bit about that.
5: Yeah, for sure. So I can definitely agree with a lot of people about the brain rot. If you are just sitting there just scrolling endlessly, you're just going to waste. It's more of just a time waster. You're just going to waste hours. But you can find really quality things, such as this podcast or things to learn. There's good information out there. And I myself personally, saw a kid cleaning windows in America, had his own business, and he was really young. It was like 13, 14, knocking on doors. So I thought of that and I wanted to do something with my life, and I sent a message to Cooper and I was like, this kid's, you know, cleaning windows. I reckon we could do it, and start a business. And, yeah, next thing you know, we're got a business, and that's our, yeah, what we do for a living. So it's crazy.
4: No, I want to break that a bit. You're watching TikTok. There's a kid cleaning windows, yeah. And it inspires you to start your own business.
5: Yeah.
4: Yeah. What was happening in your life that would allow TikTok to have such a significant impact?
5: Yeah, well, I think at that time, well, both of us, we were doing social media. So we were using that platform as well as Instagram and others to spread a lot of, I guess, fitness at the time. We're massive into the gym and, I guess, personal motivation, discipline, things like that. So we were using the app to, I guess, spread a good word, and also looking for something to do, to build something, whether it's a business or whatnot. So if you just constantly look and you find something and think, yeah, I can do that, and give it a go.
4: Start a business. Were you working? Were you doing something different? Why window cleaning? Yeah. Why did it appeal to you?
6: Yeah. So at the time, you were working at Coles. I was working at Kmart. And it just really wasn't sufficing. Like, we weren't getting enough income. I was living with my single mother at the time, and I just felt like I wasn't earning enough to help her out, me personally. And we just thought, why not? Let's just give it a shot. Let's just go knock on a few doors and go down to Bunnings, buy $100 worth of equipment, and just start knocking on doors and ask if people in the community want to get their windows cleaned. And then, yeah, eventually just build forth. Now we have employees. At the age of 23, we have a pretty well-run business, which is, very cool. But there was a lot that happened before we got to the point that we're at today.
4: So you spent about $100, $150 when door knocking. How did that go for you?
6: Oh, it was quite scary, to be honest.
5: Yeah, for sure.
6: I remember times like us both walking up to the doors together and like talking about it amongst ourselves before we got to the door, like, hey, hey, can you do this one? And then the next one would be like, hey, you do this one now. We were so nervous in the beginning, but then we just started to get this confidence rolling forward. Like, hey, like we're just asking if people need help around the community, keeping their houses clean, keeping their windows clean. Mm. And then I think once we realized that we're really trying to help people out, that gave us a bit more confidence too. Like, oh, we're doing this for a reason. So yeah.
4: Now to do something like that, you're either desperate or, just having a bit of a laugh, a bit of fun. You're like, whatever, which one was it for you?
6: Definitely desperacy for me.
5: Yeah.
4: Okay.
5: Yeah. Definitely agree.
4: I've knocked on doors and it's a scary thing. Yeah. Especially when they get slammed in your face, door after door. Did you have any interesting encounters? Anyone real nasty?
6: Just a lot of like, just the rejection in general, I think was actually more mentally scary than it actually happening in person. Cause it would happen in person. You kind of just have to laugh it off. Like, okay, next door. You know what I mean? Yeah. But I think it's more of a mental battle within your own mind, knocking on doors because you're kind of coming up with potential outcomes that could happen, but they don't really ever happen. The worst thing that can happen is someone says no thanks and shuts the door. I'm sure that we've had some pretty interesting experiences. I can remember a few times where maybe I got yelled at, but it was quite rare and it's really nothing to be afraid of.
4: No shotguns, no dogs, nothing like that.
5: No, luckily enough, no.
6: Definitely no shotguns.
5: None of that.
4: Lucky, how did you psych yourself up to knock on those doors?
5: Yeah, I mean, you just do it together and you just got to do it, I guess. You do it or I do it and probably put it on him. You do this one. I'll sit back and, and you just got to do it really. Again, like Cooper said, it's out of desperacy. Like I need this. I needed money to provide for family, myself. So you just do it.
4: Sometimes necessity is a good motivator.
5: Yeah.
4: Now fast forward a couple of years and what's your business like now?
6: Yeah, so right now we have a pretty self-sustaining business. It's myself, Lockie, we're still working within the business. We have two staff members working on the job, doing all the exterior cleaning. So we're not just doing window cleaning anymore. We're doing all exterior surfaces, whether that's house washing, pressure cleaning of concrete driveways, gutter cleaning, roof cleaning, solar panel cleaning. So a lot of different services now. So we have two guys that are really good at their job and we wouldn't be anywhere near where we are today without them. And we also have a receptionist behind the scene. And she's always doing all of our calls and helping us out, in the back end. So
5: yeah,
6: she's really helpful there too.
4: Who taught you how to run a business? Cause it sounds easy, but it's definitely not.
5: No one taught us how to run a business. I mean, I've got my pop who has run a business, but I didn't really

0: that have experience in the craft that you're trying to learn. It's the same as anything, spiritual mentors and business mentors, sales mentors, marketing mentors, operations mentors, etc.
1: If you had to start again, what wouldn't you do?
0: It's an interesting question because I'm glad for the mistakes that we have made.
2: Yeah.
0: And I think they're necessary.
2: Yeah.
0: Because if you don't make the mistakes, then you simply can't learn. I've always had the kind of philosophy of there's like two ways you can learn from something. You can learn from your own mistakes, or you can learn from others' mistakes.
2: Yeah.
0: I think that's where a mentor comes in again, where you can learn from their mistakes. But us personally, probably just efficiency. And the efficiency problems that we had early on really affected us. But to answer your question completely, I'm glad that we've made the mistakes that we've made because we are where we are today because of them.
1: It's a really good attitude and allows you to get through future mistakes as well.
2: Yes,
1: you made some in the past, you'll probably make some again.
2: Definitely.
1: But you keep moving forward and you know each mistake is a stepping stone towards the next better thing.
2: Yeah.
1: Yeah, really good. Now, I want to go back to that initial TikTok reel. Your first thought was to call Cooper. Why?
2: I think it's because we spent pretty much every day, every second day together doing like the content, doing our own social media. So we're just talking to each other every day. So it's like, if I had an idea about a video, I'll shoot it to him. Like, what do you think about this? And we just record together. So it kind of just felt natural, I guess. Like, oh, here's a business idea. I think we can do it. So let's ask. And I'm glad he replied and said, yeah, let's do it. Cause I probably wouldn't have done it. So
1: yeah. When did your journey start together doing stuff together?
0: Since 3 years old. So me and Lachlan grew up together in preschool. We have known each other literally since we were 3 years old. We're now 23 years old. So that's 20 years.
2: Crazy. Right?
1: Yeah.
0: We've known each other our whole lives. That friendship is kind of built into a brotherhood. And we just like to share ideas with each other. And we were always curious kids growing up. We were always the kind of like, I want to say the naughty kids, because we'd be the ones that are curious about like, oh, what happens if we do this? Like, oh, what happens if we, you know, yeah, you know, I don't know. We probably caused some mischief in school because of that, but yeah, that's definitely why we share so many thoughts with one another. And it's just genuinely out of curiosity.
1: You probably spend more time with each other than with your own families.
2: Probably.
1: Yeah,
2: definitely.
1: Tell us a little bit about your upbringing, your family, background, circumstances. Why don't we start with you, Lucky?
2: Yeah, for sure. So I've got a little bit of a interesting childhood story. I guess we can start with my sister. So she was born with epilepsy. So that was unique. In and out of hospital constantly, seizures constantly. So obviously seeing that at a young age, definitely did something. It probably matured me a little bit at such a young age to help mum, help my sister, however I can, and I guess play that big brother role. And then probably when I was about 10-ish, hard to remember. But I was actually taken away from my mum and dad and I lived with my grandparents. Then it was my nan and my sister, as my pop, moved on. So that was, interesting, massive life change. But luckily enough, I had Cooper and a range of other boys that we've known since preschool to now, to have that brotherhood. So I would get through pretty fairly well. I think the boys and my family definitely say that, like, it's crazy, I guess, how far you've come. But for me, it's kind of just normal, I guess. Like, it never really felt crazy. And then going from living with my nan to having issues there, as you become a teenager, you start to rebel. Naturally cause a bit of conflict. So I ended up leaving my nan's house and stayed with good family friends for a year when I was about 14, 15. And then I wouldn't say a strict family, but they've, got the mum and dad role and they have four kids. So it was busy. It was full on. Rules were in place. So that kind of matured me as well, because that was a rough year in year 9.

0: probably my worst year by far of just rebelling. But then maturing and then going back to my nan again to live, to try and support her and my sister, which again didn't really work out, to finally going back to live with my mum, as mum and dad split up somewhere in that process. So then, yeah, living with mum at 15, I think, onwards. And then, yeah, living with mum, and actually one of my like cousins, you could call him. So that was interesting. That was good fun. I guess that was kind of having a brother at home as well, because he was probably about 5 years older than me. Good fun. And then eventually moved in with Cooper and his mum a few years later after that, when the business was all forming, and now we live together on it by ourselves, really. Yeah.
1: If you could describe your upbringing in one word, what would it be?
0: Jeez, one word. Guess I could say, I don't know, fun. Yeah, adventure.
1: It's incredible with all the ups and downs.
0: Yeah.
1: As I'm listening to you, it sounded like dysfunction, but yeah, your experience was positive. You had fun.
0: Your
1: friends, your brothers.
0: Yeah.
1: Yeah.
0: Yeah, definitely. I definitely say overall it was still good.
1: Yeah.
0: Yeah.
1: Right. What about you, Cooper?
2: Yeah, you know, my bringing up, I have one brother, one sister, I'm the youngest. Older sister's 2 years older than me, and my older brother's 10 years older than me. So, you know, I always kind of wanted that, brother figure in my life. And I guess Lachlan kind of slotted into that, you know, at home. I've grown up with sports my whole life, soccer especially. But I've always just liked all types of sports. And yeah, just Lachlan was there to kind of fill that role as a brother, and we'd always just been hanging out. So that's all the more why we share ideas, going back to your other point. I think growing up in my family was quite a regular experience in a family. It's quite a regular experience in a family. Always had sport around. Went to my local school. Always had my mates around. And then around the age of 17, my parents split up, and I went and lived with my mum. It was just me and my mum. It was around 18 years old. I'd never had a job until I was 18 years old, actually. And my first job was working in a chicken factory. And he laughs because I always bring this up because it was the worst 3 months of my life. But I think tough experiences, adversity brings strength, and I'm very glad that I went through that experience.
1: You got to tell us about the job.
2: Oh, the chicken factory. To explain it in depth, I reckon about 60% of the people there were ex. They used to be in jail or drug addicts. So it was quite a rough experience, but I knew that I had to do it. I actually got that job as a punishment because I'd lost my license at the time for 3 months. So I said, until I get my license back, I'm going to work here. And I did. And as soon as I got my license back, I quit the day after. So, yeah, I spoke to a lot of these people that had been to jail before, and every single person in there that I'd spoke to about jail liked jail better than the chicken factory. It was just, it was loud noises. We all wore these like white lab coats, so everyone kind of looked the same. And there were just extremely loud noises in your ear the whole day. It was quite bad, but I'm glad that I persevered through that. And then, I worked at Kmart after that. Wasn't enough to sustain, living with my mum at the time. So yeah, hence why we started the business.
0: Yeah.
2: And we could help her out on that end as well, which is really cool. Yeah.
1: Now, someone listening or watching is going to want to know how you lost your license.
2: Jeez, how did I lose
0: it? It's funny because I've lost my license the most.
1: Oh, okay. You got the record among the two of you?
0: Oh, it's not a good record. Yeah.
1: But you both reformed. No more.
0: No more. Last one. No more.
1: Yeah. Yes. Now, I want to get into the mindset. You're both young, you're entrepreneurs, you've got your own business. I want to go back a couple of years. You're 17, you're 18. Mm. What motivates you? What are you thinking about life, about existence, about why you're here, what you want to achieve? Tell me a little bit about your mindset at that 17, 18 years of age.
2: I think for me personally, at that age, I never grew up with a lot of money. So I was really drawn to the fact of being rich or the fact of having a lot of money and these things like that. And I held that really high in my life, which actually was all vanity. It really didn't mean anything in the end. And that was until I found God that I realized that. But in the moment at that time, I was like, yeah, let's go get money. Let's go get as rich as possible. And that's going to solve all our problems. And I'm not too sure if you can agree on that, if you had that mentality as well. But yeah.
1: What was it like for you, Lockie? What were you thinking at that age? Ambitions, desires?
0: Yeah, definitely agree. For me, it was a mix of, let's get rich and probably let's get as big as possible in the gym.
1: Why?
0: Gym was pretty big at that time. Why? Good question. Well, again, I think Cooper kind of got me into the gym as well. There was a gym that was right down the road from our school, like a 5-minute walk, which was cool. I think it was just that culture of just being around the boys. We did a boys program at school where we'd go down the back and train. Going to the gym down the road with Cooper and some other boys, and that gym was like really, really good. Like the owner was awesome. I could have good fun. So it was probably a mixture of the culture was just amazing. Discipline just made me extremely disciplined, and that affected the rest of my life. And I just enjoyed it as well. But the big driver was I was always super skinny. Definitely one of the skinnier kids. No fat to be seen. So I was always just, let's just bulk up. Let's get a bit bigger. I guess I just, didn't like being skinny. I played a little bit of footy as well. And it would always get hurt.
2: Yeah. I think I think also we had a big factor was what you said there. We had a gym at the school. At our school. Our year group in particular had a lot of behavioral problems, actually. There were a big group of boys, and we got stuck inside that a little bit more so me.
1: Can you describe it?
2: Just a lot of behavioral problems. So, people were just trying to one up each other, but on doing bad things, bad behavioral things at school. And it just made it a bit chaotic at school. It made it really hard to fit in because it felt like you had to do these bad things to fit in.
1: You're not talking about chewing gum, are you?
2: I'm not talking about chewing gum. I'm talking about, kids running around the school, knocking on doors. I'd experienced knives at school and things like that. Drugs, alcohol, you name it, at the age of 15, 16 years old, we saw a lot of it. So, Our year group had about 30 or 40 boys within this culture as well, with bad behavior. So they created something called the boys program within our year group. And luckily enough, our English teacher was a power lifter.
0: Yeah.
2: And we had a weightlifting gym down the back of our school. So once a week or so, we would go down with our English teacher and do powerlifting at the school. And that actually, got us moving in a direction towards fitness, which was really cool. And I'd say that got us into the gym. And we also had a gym, like you said, 5 minutes down the road from our school. So we'd finish school, go to the gym. You'd go to the gym sometimes twice a day. I remember you were you visited the gym like 60 times in 1 month or something like that. And you got the number one on the little ranking list. It was pretty funny.
0: Yeah.
2: But yeah, I think that had a big factor into why we got into that type of stuff. Yeah.
0: Mm.
1: At that age, are you thinking about existential questions? Why am I here? What's the purpose of my life? What's going to become of me? Or are you sort of more living in the moment?
0: I think I would say living in the moment. I don't think I had any of those extra questions. I think I was just living in the moment, just having fun, making the most of it. That's me personally.
2: I definitely felt like I was missing something. That's the best way I could explain it. My whole life, I could have been the fittest I could have been. Even when I started to make more money and I made a lot more money for my age, there was just something that couldn't quite fill that hole. I would often try to go into sport after sport and try to get really good at that sport or whatever, just to try to fill that hole for me personally. and it was never completely and utterly full. That's how I was feeling around that age, but I definitely was asking questions. I was curious about, like, you know, the meaning of life. What does that really mean? At that time, I couldn't answer that at all. But yeah, that's how I was feeling around then.
1: You scared of anything? Insecure? Worried about stuff? Or just go with the flow?
2: Yeah, I was definitely worried about what I looked like to my peers, what I looked like on social media. You know, I would try to get women from that, from my social media appearance or the clothes I'd wear at school and things like that. Definitely worried a lot about appearance, yeah. And I was afraid of not looking good.
1: Gel, wax, or hairspray? Or all three?
2: A hat.
0: Yeah.
2: With the little hat hair out the side.
1: What about you, Lockie? Any anxieties, concerns, fears?
0: To be honest, not really, to be honest. Yeah, I didn't really care what people thought, I guess. Even though I got into bodybuilding and I wanted to better myself, but it was never really to, I never thought like, oh, I need to be show this off. Like, yeah, I did bodybuilding and things like that, but it was always for myself and I just enjoyed it. And I just loved the drive and going to the gym. I never did it for anyone. Yeah, I wouldn't say I really had that, luckily enough, because I think that's quite rare to not have, anxiety and things at that age. Yeah, but I guess it's just everything that happened in my life, I guess you could say could be stress heavy or high anxiety, but it just wasn't. I've kind of just always, you know, gone through, just sailed by.
2: Yeah, you've always had a high stress tolerance.
0: Yeah.
2: And just being able to have that no care factor and not let the emotional side kind of kick in.
1: How would your other friends have described you?
0: Me?
1: Yeah.
0: I don't know. Maybe funny, maybe fast. I used to be pretty quick back in the day.
2: Till
0: it did me back. I don't know. I'd probably say funny, fast, fun.
2: He was known for doing these crazy stunts at school. I knew you weren't going to mention that. But he used to, like, just do these crazy stunts at school because he had, like, a high pain tolerance. It was, like, insane. Like, he'd jump off, like, a fence, like, really high and, like, shoulder charge the ground and things like that and just wouldn't care.
1: Is that how you busted
2: his back?
1: He's
2: like a stunt man. No, that's not how he busted his back. He did that.
0: Yeah, well, but the bad back runs on dad's side of the family, not to bag out dad, but it's on dad's side of the family. The bad back issues. But I think it started through footy. Like I said, I was so skinny and light. So when you get picked up and dropped, your back goes. But I always just got back up and would just laugh at him. But so I ended up like popping a disc out. I was so young, probably like 15 or something. And I saw a chiro, got fixed up. And then because I was into the gym so much, popped the disc out again doing heavy squats. And that was interesting because you felt it pop out and it didn't really hurt, but you knew something was wrong. And then, that was that.
1: I went to school and lived in a suburb in Sydney with a lot of Pacific Islanders. A lot of my mates were Pacific Islanders. Cool. We'd play tackle rugby at school. And I got squashed a couple of times and realized I'd stick to soccer.
0: Yeah.
1: Yeah, much safer for people with our physique.
2: Heard that phrase before, stick to soccer.
1: Now,
2: I've heard that.
1: You're going to the gym, you're enjoying that, your business is going well or starting to get some traction, you're a bit carefree, and then you have an encounter at the gym that's life-changing. Tell us how that happened.
2: Yeah, so one time I was at the gym and I like training with no headphones on, so I'll just listen to everything. I think it's more natural and that's just how I trained at the gym at that time. And I overheard two boys talking on the benches. I was lined up at the dumbbell set and they were talking. They were young. They seemed younger than me, so 19 or so at the time, and they were speaking about a business. I don't remember exactly what type of business it was, but it sparked my interest. Obviously, I'd just started my business at that time. So I was like, oh, what are you guys talking about? Et cetera, et cetera. Anyways, I met a friend there and I started to become pretty comfortable with him. He was my friend. We'd hit the gym together. We'd go sauna together and he was just a really cool guy. And one time we were in the sauna together, just having a boy chat in the sauna. And
1: as you do.
2: As you do, just having a chat.
1: It's and different to a girl's chat in the sauna.
2: I haven't had a girl's chat in the sauna, but I'm sure it would be different, yeah. So, yeah, we're just having a chat and he mentioned something about coming to a Bible study. And I had heard about Bible studies before. But previously to this, my kind of experience with any sort of religion or God or anything like that, the year before I was playing soccer in a team full of Lebanese people, Muslims, and I was the only white person in the team. And I wanted to learn more about their book, the Quran. I wanted to know what is within that. I was curious at the time. Like I said before, me and Lachlan were very curious growing up. And this guy answered back to me and said, before you read the Quran, I want you to read the Bible, which I thought at the time was just a normal thing for a Muslim to say. But looking back at it now, it's not a normal thing.
1: Very bizarre.
2: Very bizarre.
1: Yeah.
2: So I take that as a sign from God. And then only a few weeks later, I met my friend at the gym and he asked me to come to a Bible study. He told me that he goes to church. He said he goes to church on Saturdays. I was like, what's all that about? And I was just genuinely curious. So when he asked me to come to a Bible study with a pastor, I was like, how much is it going to cost? And he's like, it doesn't cost any money to come do a Bible study with a pastor.
1: What's the catch? There's got to be a catch.
2: What's the catch? You're giving me something and I don't have to give you anything in return. Dinner,
1: drinks.
2: Yeah. So I had a very transactional mindset at this time of my life. I went to the studies with this pastor and he was very great. I personally went into these studies with a bit of a mindset of like, oh, what's he kind of like? I was very curious. I was maybe trying to catch him out every now and then, like, but he would always veer to the Bible. And that's something that was really cool because I figured out that the Bible actually has an answer for all of our questions. So that was a really cool experience for me personally.
1: How did you get roped into this, Lucky?
0: I think Cooper just came home from the gym, if I remember correctly, and just said, like, yeah, I was talking to this guy at the gym about business. So he invited me to a Bible study and I was like, oh, okay, cool. Like, no worries. Let's do it. Like, yeah, like Cooper said, curious, open, you know, why not give it a go? I started going to the studies, and it was cool. Obviously there was a couple boys there as well, as well as the pastor. So that was cool. Set the vibe, you know, boys our age, a little bit younger, got along with them. Like nothing felt off, weird or anything. It was pretty natural. And then, yeah, we just kept going, kept enjoying it. Eventually, yeah, went to church and, which was really weird. First time, I will admit, church.
1: What was weird?
0: For me, mainly was the singing. I think I just had this expectation of what church is. Maybe I just, you know, thought, I guess it's like, you know, the Catholic churches where you just sit on those wooden chairs. It's on like The Simpsons or something and you sit down and just listen to the pastor talk. But, you know, it was a lot of singing, which, yeah, like I wasn't really around singing, especially like that type of music. Like I grew up with rap and swearing and this, that. So it was massive culture shift. So it was weird, but I just kind of just kept going because, you know, there wasn't bad and there was nothing to lose and just kept going to the studies, kept going to the church with the boys. And yeah, now I love it.
2: I think it's also very interesting too, because now I've become to really like the singing.
0: Yeah. Yeah.
2: Although it felt quite awkward in the beginning.
0: Yeah. I'll get in there. And
1: do you want to give us a duet? Yeah. No. We'll leave it for the next episode. Eh?
0: Yeah. That's it.
1: Maybe next I want to go back. What was your worldview before this encounter, before the experience in Sydney with your Lebanese friends? Did you think there was a God? Did you ever wrestle with it, talk to anyone about it? What was going on in your minds before?
2: Yeah, I think when it comes to like the spiritual matter, my mum was a really big aspect in my life, just always. She would be speaking about just like how there's always a higher power and mother nature, yin yang, them types of things. So it wasn't completely foreign to me, this idea, coming into it. And I was really curious because I knew I hadn't found the answer deep inside. I knew I hadn't really found, the meaning of all of this. Yeah.
1: What about you, Lucky?
0: Yeah, I'd definitely say Cooper was definitely the more spiritual one, I think. I think a good example is when we used to do this breathing technique called Wim Hof. Wim Hof is a guy, crazy guy that has heaps of world records doing a lot of cold things. So you're like sit in an ice bath for the longest and just absolutely crazy stunts. But I think that's just one example. Cooper was like, well, I'm doing this breath work thing, you know, come do this. And I was like, cool. Yep. Let's do it. But it was always just like a little things, if you want to call that spiritual. There was just always a little something there. And again, I was just open to it. For me, I didn't like care about God. I would probably say no, there's no way God's real. Like science, very logical minded. I didn't have anyone in the family that was spiritual to any degree. Everyone was kind of like, especially like my dad was like, yeah, like science, you know, this. And I kind of take after dad in that sense, being really logical. So yeah, I would say no way, like God's real, like no way. But, yeah.
1: So why were you willing to put that aside and engage in the Bible studies with an open, curious mind?
0: Yeah. It's interesting, isn't it? It seems a bit weird. I guess what sparked my interest was one, when we got into business, was looking to other mentors, entrepreneurs, you know, people big on social media, things like that. And I saw they all, worshipped, a higher person or something alike, spiritual, whether it was Jesus or, you know, just anything. And I saw that and I was like, they look like they're living a pretty good life. They've got money and God is involved in some degree. And also just looking at history, like Krupp and I both like history, and you just look to history and look at these amazing people that have, or not so amazing people that have made a huge impact on the world. And like probably every single one of them has God to some degree. So I just saw that and put things together. Again, being logical, I was like, well, this equals that. They're all doing it. So like, let's just give it a go.
1: So there's no God, but if you follow God, you'll be successful.
0: Yeah, I guess. Yeah.
1: Let's try that.
2: Yeah, we had a very transactional mindset now that we look back at it. You know, if I do this, I'll get this kind of mindset, when that's really not the mentality to have at all. But we didn't know this at the time, and that's actually what veered us towards it. You know, we wanted to be rich, so we looked at rich people. What were they doing? Oh, a lot of them actually believe in a higher power. They believe in God. So these are the things that we're looking at, and it probably subconsciously sparked us to go to that initial Bible study. But then what happened within the Bible studies is where the real magic happened. You know, we experienced the Holy Spirit for the first time. You know, like, wow, what's this sense of peace, like, that we can feel that we've never felt before? How come every single, like, question that we have is answered in the Bible? It's answered in this book. So this sparked even further curiosity and I think definitely changed our mindsets towards God very quickly.
0: Yeah.
1: How did you match the rational scientific mindset with God, faith, the Holy Spirit, peace?
0: That's a good question. And again, it's interesting because for me personally, I never really looked for, I guess, the evidence, which again, doesn't make much sense. You think being logical, like, where's the proof? But I guess that's just the Holy Spirit working in that room, in that study with the boys where I didn't have to look for the evidence, which is very, really interesting. I think I just saw how the pastor was, how the boys were, and what they were saying made sense. And I was just so curious to learn. Reading the Bible piece by piece, it all just fell into place. And I never actually looked for the evidence. I probably look for the evidence more now, just out of curiosity. Like, oh, I just want to learn more about the history, you know, this, that, I guess to help other people, but I actually never looked for it.
2: Would you say that we learnt through experience?
0: Yeah.
2: Yeah,
0: I'd say that too.
2: For me personally, I felt that experience, and that experience is so personal. When God enters your life like that, that you can't really explain it to someone else. You have to experience that. For me personally, that was just the biggest, change of mind for me. I didn't need to get any statistics or. Things like that. When it got to that moment, it was like, this is the truth.
0: Yeah.
1: What did your friends at the gym, your mates, your family think as you're going through this journey?
2: Mm. Yeah, so it's an interesting question. At this time, we weren't really hanging around too many of our friends and things like that. But of course, family, yeah, I personally grew up in a family. None of us were Christian growing up, apart from, you know, the few spiritual things my mum would sprinkle in about Mother Earth and things like that. That's all I really had. I had no Christian friends. I'm not sure if you knew anyone Christian at school, but yeah. So I wasn't really influenced or anything by my friends. It was just us two really at the time. My family have always just kind of supported whatever I do in life, which I'm so thankful for. So they're all for it as well. So yeah, that was kind of my experience
1: there. And he had Lockie with you.
2: I had Lockie with me, yeah. So.
0: Yeah, I'd say my experience was pretty much exactly the same. No one in the family is spiritual to any degree, but they were just super supportive. Like, yeah, if that's what you want to do, cool, no worries. Yeah, and same thing with friends. Like, we didn't really talk about it, I guess, but even the boys that we talk to now, it's just the same old. Like, yeah, it's not like anything's changed or anything.
1: Do they ask questions? Are they curious?
2: I've definitely seen questions from family and friends as well, definitely. And there's times that I've spoke to my friends and family about God, especially my family. They're just interested, right? Because, I'm my mum's son and I'm my dad's son, my sister's brother. So, they're, of course, going to be interested in my life and ask about my relationship with God, or ask about what brought me into that. And they were actually at my baptism, which was really cool. They all decided to come to my baptism, which is a really awesome experience just to have them there for that special moment. So, yeah.
1: What was the hardest part of this journey? You're making a massive life change, worldview change. What was hard? What was challenging?
0: That's a good question.
2: It's a great question.
0: Yeah. For me, it's like, it's interesting. Like, it all just happened naturally. So I was like, it was hard, but it was also easy in the sense of things just naturally changed. Like, I didn't just go, oh, I'm just going to cut out, you know, like swearing's a big one. I didn't just consciously go, I'm just not going to swear anymore. It just naturally happened. And I very rarely swear now, but I didn't think of that. It just happened. But I guess the hardest thing for me is, you know, just understanding like sin and what sin is, and accepting that we are just sinful beings. That's, you know, that's how we were made. As soon as you're brought into the world, we're born sinless, sinful. Yeah, sinful. And just kind of accepting that and understanding that and moving forward and struggling with those things where the devil attacks, and overcoming that and bringing that to God is probably the hardest thing. And probably using that in my relationship with my girlfriend as well, which this is my first relationship with God at the head. That's probably the hardest thing for me, because it's so different, I guess. I haven't had that in the past. And how do I work God into my relationship? How does this work? How do I go to Him and, you know, lean not on my own understanding? Because, of course, we're born selfish. So I was very controlling and do it my way. But, yeah, trying to give that to God and learn that was massive change, definitely.
2: Yeah.
0: For me.
2: I would say for me, the hardest challenge of all was submission. And that covers a whole lot of things when it comes to a relationship with God. You know, submitting that it can't just be my way or the things like that I think are right is what I'm going to do. It's like submitting to God is doing the things and believing the things that God tells us. And that was a really hard thing for me to accept personally. I was quite prideful. I would always, you know, have a strong kind of personality towards doing the things the way I want to do it. So when God came into my life and I started learning more, about different things, I really had to learn to submit to God, because I used to look at submission as weakness, which I wouldn't want to do in a worldly manner, because people would look at me as weak growing up in school and things like that. But realizing that we are weak in comparison to God the Almighty is absolutely true. And we just need to understand that. And that was the kind of mentality that I had there. And that was really hard for me, in the beginning. But the more and more that I did submit to God, the better my life got and the more peaceful and less stressful my life got. You know, when something difficult's happening in my life and I've done everything I can to, you know, maybe save the business or something like that, it was way too stressful and usually wouldn't work out if I tried to do it on my own accord. But submitting to God and understanding that he's got our back and he's with us truly,
0: yeah.
2: And he did do what he did on the cross all that time ago, and he did live a perfect life, and submitting to that fact was the hardest part for me, but was also the most rewarding.
1: Yeah. Mm. I think one of the differences between submitting to God and submitting to humans is in the human realm, it's about power and control.
2: Yeah.
1: So in human submission games, someone loses and someone wins, domination.
2: Mm. Yeah.
1: With God, it's the opposite. When we submit to God, we're the beneficiaries of that.
2: Mm.
1: We're the ones that win. And when he asks us to let go of something, it's never to our detriment.
2: Mm.
1: Yeah. It's always for our good. And it's hard to accept that.
2: Mm.
1: The same way children don't trust adults when they say, don't do this, don't do that, because it's bad for you. I know better.
2: Yeah.
1: The same with God, and that's an incredible lesson to have experienced. Yeah.
2: Mm.
1: Was there anything that you regret or that you feel you had to leave behind that you still pine over or miss from your previous life?
0: Definitely not. Not for me anyway. Mm. There's nothing I regret or miss, because I just see how good God is and how much peace I have and how he's blessed my life, our life, my girlfriend's life, you know, her family. There's just, I wouldn't have it any other way. I wouldn't look back. Mm-hmm. Simple as that.
1: How about you, Cooper? Were there any lifestyle things that were hard to let go of, where the change was a bit of a challenge?
2: Yeah, there was definitely things that were difficult to let go of. Growing up, I was smoking, drinking alcohol, always trying to, you know, impress women, et cetera, like I was saying before. And that was really hard to let go of. And I'd always try to let go of these things, especially smoking and, drinking on my own accord. I would do everything possible, you know, like trying to quit these things. And I just couldn't do it on my own accord. And it wasn't until that I submitted to God that it actually just became easy. And it wasn't easy because I decided to do it. It wasn't easy because I decided to quit drinking. It wasn't easy because of that. It was easy because I decided to submit to God and he did all the work. And back to the experience topic that we were talking about, that's something you can only experience. And it really is an amazing experience that God can work in that way. And it's really beautiful. Yeah.
1: I think a lot of young men are afraid of God or faith, because they think having to submit is going to bring a lot of loss, a lot of pain, heartache. They're going to have to give up the stuff they love.
2: Mm.
1: What would you say to them?
2: It's worth it.
0: Yeah.
2: So I think the biggest question for me was like, oh, man, like, I know I've got to sacrifice these things and I've got to change here. Like, that's really going to hurt. It does hurt, but it's worth it. That was the question always being asked in my mind personally. Like, is this going to be worth it? Like, should I really submit to God? Should I really look into God here? Should I take it seriously? Did it really happen? Submit, you'll learn, it's worth it.
1: What kept you persevering even when you had those doubts?
2: Mm.
1: Why were you like, oh, I'll keep trying, I'll do another study, I'll give it another go?
0: I think for me, it's just the Holy Spirit. Like, you just, again, you got to come through experiences. Like, you just can't explain it. You just know, like, personally, you just know. And luckily for me, God actually gave me a few signs. I guess one big one for me was my current girlfriend was the first person I ever prayed about. Cause at this point in time, like, business, you know, well, I'm stressed with business. I'm still going gym probably once or twice. Like, so much is going on. So it's like, why, you know, do I want a love life? Do I not, battling with that? And we actually started off on pretty rough, start, to be honest, probably the roughest start to any of my relationships ever. But now we're flourishing. So now I can see that's just the devil attacking something that's amazing. But I prayed to God, you know, like, you know, is she the one? Should I go through with this sort of thing? And believe it or not, like, we live on opposite ends of the coast as well. So on the north end of the coast and she's on the southern end, it's like a 40, 50 minute drive difference. And after praying to God, probably for at least a week straight, like every night, just asking and asking, we randomly pull up at a set of lights together, just randomly, at a red light. And I just look over and I'm like, what are you doing here? And then randomly doing work, at a beach doing flies. And she just happens to walk by. It's like we, at this time, we weren't really talking to each other or anything, but it just happened. So that was one. And then two was learning about the Sabbath. At this time, we're working 7 days a week, like flat out. But still going to church. So I was like, well, if I got quotes in this area where church is, I can get a couple quotes in, go to church, get a couple quotes after. Like, this is great. And then I had about 2 or 3 weekends in a row where I had at least 4 to 5 quotes booked. And every single one cancelled or rescheduled 3 weeks in a row. And that was just enough for me. That was a clear sign. I'm not going to sit there and try and argue against that. Like, that just doesn't happen. Like, the amount of quotes I do now is, you know, double, triple what we did back then. And maybe 1 or 2 people reschedule, cancel. Yeah. But to have 4, 5, 3 weeks in a row, like, I can't argue with that.
2: Every single one.
0: Yeah. It's ridiculous.
1: Yeah.
0: So, yeah. Blessed to have those signs. I definitely
2: have a few signs as well. My partner, current partner as well, she just taught me a lot. I only met her on like my 4th week going to church, which was amazing. And she was just a great influence in my life as well. And yeah, she definitely taught me how to submit a lot better than what I would have done by myself. And she taught me that there's power in the name of Jesus. Like it's a great example, as if I ever mention the word Jesus to even family or friends, they might be like, oh, as soon as that name Jesus Christ is mentioned, or Jesus, it's kind of like backpedal a little bit. And I used to be that same person. I actually had an experience where a lady walked up to me when I was about 10 years old and started preaching Jesus to me. And I told her, go away. I got really angry at her and I didn't want anything to do with it. So the devil doesn't like the name Jesus. And that is something that I've truly learned even in the beginning stages of submitting to God, that there's power in the name of Jesus. Yeah. And I pushed through that awkward feeling because I knew that it was the right thing to do, that I need to push through that kind of weird, awkward feeling. And on the other side is peace and love and so many other great things that I'm just, yeah, very grateful for her and for God, yeah.
1: I want to ask about your experiences. Many people have faith or spiritual experiences, but they pull in different directions. Your experience led you to Christianity. You've talked about the experience of the Holy Spirit. We might unpack that a little bit later. Do you think all experiences are equally valid, even if they lead in different directions? I've heard people use psychedelics and have great experiences of the psychedelics.
2: I think that it all should... You may have an experience that seems like a great experience, but is it the truth? Is it really the truth? Is taking psychedelics, as you said, the truth? Is that going to lead you to being filled wholeheartedly in your life, like completely convicted that this is the right way, this is the truth, and I'm going to die on this fact? And me personally, I'd tried a lot of different things, you know, like Wim Hof breathing methods and trying to push my body to the extreme, life maxing, if you will, trying to make a lot of money, even going down like yin yang kind of like philosophies. So I actually read a lot into the, I read a lot into this. I'm also of like Norse background, so Scandinavian background. So I was looking into Norse mythology, what my ancestors used to do and things like that. And nothing filled that hole. Nothing showed me that this is 100% truth, and nothing convicted me completely and utterly of that until I went to these Bible studies and I was filled with these feelings of like absolute joy. And that was just something that I experienced that just completely convicted me of the truth. Yeah.
1: And it sounds like a lasting experience as well.
2: And it's a lasting experience. All these other things, you notice how I did so many different things. Mm. It's because I knew it wasn't the truth deep within my heart.
1: Yeah.
2: I used to always say that I'm an open-minded person. I'm always really open-minded to a lot of things, which to a degree I still am. But you become to not be so open-minded when you find the right path. You decide to stick on the right path. So that's kind of the best analogy I can give for that.
1: Mm. Now, for you, Lockie, how do you, aside from the experience, how do you know what truth is?
0: Mm. Yeah, I think it the big one's like peace, just finally having that peace, you know, that hole in your heart that's finally been filled. You know, and we all fill our hearts, that hole, with something. I filled it with girls at one point. I definitely filled it with gym for sure. And then I filled it with making money. Probably filled it with doing social media to, get myself out there. But it's so stressful and it's so nonstop. And like, there's a difference between a good stress and a bad stress. And there's definitely no peace. That's for sure. Until, I found God. Definitely way more peace. The stress is pretty much gone. Because I just am happy where I'm at with life now that I have God and I can be confident in that. And I just know that, you know, He's going to guide me on that right path, and I'm so confident in that. It's just definitely the peace. You just can't get that peace, that stress free from anything else.
1: And what's your interaction with God like on a daily basis? What does that look like for you as a 23-year-old business owner?
0: Yeah, great question. So I like to, not every single day, but I definitely try to read the Bible every morning. I pray before I read the Bible. So I start my day with God. Throughout the day, I might listen to a podcast, whether it's business related or, a lot of time God related. I listen to worship music now, not so much rap. But I do see Christian rap is actually becoming a big thing now,
1: Forrest
0: which is
1: Frank.
0: Yeah. Forrest Frank, Halvey, things like that. And that's great. That's like really cool. Those guys are amazing. And then, I always try and end my day with God again. So praying before bed, reading the Bible before bed. But I think it's just getting those reps in and just knowing, like, I used to get really, I guess, upset with myself if I did miss a day. I'm like, I didn't read the Bible this morning and it would like ruin my whole day. I do think starting with the Bible and with God definitely sets your day right. But if you miss it, like, don't put yourself down and don't be like, my day's gonna be bad now because I didn't do this. God's extremely forgiving. He understands, and you don't need to be there 24/7. That's what I do. Yeah, definitely morning, night, and at some point throughout the day, even just praying throughout the day. If I see something, if I feel the stress coming, things like that, I'll pray to God and, continue forward.
1: Mm. What about you, Cooper?
2: From a day-to-day basis, it's pretty similar. It's just, I found it funny how you say you got to get them reps in. it's very like, we always speak in like analogies to like the gym and things like that because that's just what we did. But he's right to a degree. And like he said, if you miss a morning, it's okay. Just try to keep God top of mind.
0: Yeah.
2: Try to remember within your heart and within your mind that God is there. Jesus is there. And he still did what he did. He still died on the cross for our sins and did that beautiful thing for us. So I think what happens day to day, isn't the most important thing. But it is really good to get, that early morning Bible reading in. and pray. For me personally, that has like helped a lot, because it's just started off my day with peace. But personally, for me, I really like having a pastor to do a Bible study with, or just doing a study with other people, because yeah, they're just usually so on fire for God, and they're just like, they know so much more than me about it. And I've always liked progression in any aspect of my life, but more so with God, because there's just so much to it. Literally any question that you have within your life can be answered in the Book of Life. So yeah, that's how my day normally looks, in that aspect.
1: You've both come from no concept of God, no faith, no religious background, to where you've described experiencing God daily, regularly.
0: Mm-hmm.
1: Yeah. What's your picture of God today? What does God mean to you? What do you imagine God like? What is he for you?
0: Another great question. Another question.
2: Very good.
0: I think I see God as just that. Well, we're here, I believe, truly, that we're here because of God, that he put us here, that he, you know, built everything in 6 days and rested on the seventh, and that's why we're here. So I see him as, yeah, my creator, that I wouldn't be here without him. You know, I wake up every morning, you know, God can click his fingers and I won't wake up tomorrow. You know, it's the peace in my life as well. Like I said, as soon as you get stressed, you go to him and, you know, magically the stress goes away. It's just definitely that, the guidance. I'm so grateful that we have the Holy Spirit that's with us each and every day that guides us through. So I think that's a big thing for me, is my creator. You know, Jesus is my savior. Yeah, blessed to him that I will one day get to heaven. And yeah, just my guidance in everyday life for literally anything. Yeah.
2: Man, that was a great sum up. That was very good. Yeah, I got to go along with everything you really just said, but the number one thing that stood out for me was the gratefulness. Whereas like before Christ, I wasn't anywhere near as grateful because I didn't know where I came from. I didn't know what is this life thing that we live. But now I know where we came from, and that's such a blessing. And I think I'm just so grateful for the life that we live. And I pray to God about it every day. He's so good. And yeah, I just agree everything you just said. Yeah.
1: I can see the brotherhood here.
2: Absolutely.
1: What do you live for now?
0: Live for
1: used
0: God.
1: To be money.
2: God.
0: Yeah. Live for God.
2: Jesus.
0: Definitely. Yeah.
2: Full stop.
1: You both had an incredible life experience and change. And we want to finish with this question. What dare would you give young men that are watching, that are listening, a dare to do something in the next hour that they can't reverse, that they can't get out of, that is going to commit them to change their lives, to improve their lives, to have a better life?
2: Yeah, that's great. I think one dare that I give everyone watching this video right now, watching, listening, read the book of Romans. For me personally, that just changed my life. Reading the book of Romans or the book of Proverbs, but for this question's sake, read the book of Romans. It'll only take you about an hour. And you'll probably want to read more of the Bible after the book of Romans. Yeah, that's my dare.
1: Thank you. Lucky.
0: Nice. That's great dare. There's so many things I could think about. A dare could be do 100 push-ups right now, call a family member. But I think a massive help for me has actually been watching and listening to someone named Johnny Chang, someone who's on social media who's, yeah, pretty big now and for a great reason. And just hearing his story, used to be in a gang, literally killing people, going to jail. Like, you can't really get much worse than that, right? Or what most people would say, to turning his life around to being, you know, a pastor and preaching to people and now going back to prisons to preach the gospel, and having his podcast, and just, yeah, spreading the gospel, that's crazy. And I think you can just relate, like just hearing his story. I would say there, go listen to a podcast of Johnny Chang speaking about his story and what he does now, because that's pretty crazy. And read the Bible. Definitely. Yeah.
1: Read Romans or Proverbs and go watch a Johnny Chang.
0: Yeah, Johnny Chang.
1: Johnny Chang video.
0: Yeah.
1: There's a podcast that's been running for a few years called The Surprising Rebirth of Faith with Justin Brearley. And his thesis is that young men are increasingly turning to faith.
2: Mm.
1: Over the last year or two, there have been a lot of skeptics saying that's not really true. But as we've listened to your story today, it's living proof that young men are searching.
0: Yeah.
1: They're open and they're looking for meaning, for purpose, for that peace. And it's really been a pleasure hearing your story and that evidence of a turn from emptiness, from chasing money, but not being fulfilled and satisfied to experiencing God. So thank you for your journey. Thank you for sharing it with us as well. And we look forward to seeing where life's journey takes you.
2: Thank you for having us. Yeah. Been a pleasure.
0: Thank you. Definitely.
1: If this conversation raised bigger questions for you about purpose, faith, or what really matters in life, we've got something for you. 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
7: Your mother's favourite health advice, ignore it at your peril. This is Steve for Taking Charge of Your Health. You heard it from Mum at least a million times. Wash your hands. Well, now the US Navy has proved that a little soap and water is a valuable weapon in the war against colds and respiratory diseases. In Operation Stop Cough, Navy recruits were ordered to wash their hands at least 5 times per day. After 2 years, the overall rate of respiratory illnesses decreased by 45%. In settings where your hands don't get visibly dirty, such as in an office, you may not be inclined to wash your hands very often. 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
2: Welcome back to 10 Minute Marriage Tips to Keep You Hitched. I'm Carl Morrison here with the love guru, Dr. Phil Yates. Phil, is it true you're a doctor?
3: It changes every day, mate. No, I'm not. Nowhere near a doctor.
2: Good. Glad we got that out of the way. Phil is not a doctor, but he does have some good tips.
3: These are my opinions.
2: Some good advice. And I'm looking for good advice. I haven't been married as long as Phil, only more than 12 months. Exactly how many months, I can't remember. And Phil, how long have you been married?
3: 23 years.
2: 23 years. So we have the old wise one giving advice to the young.
3: 22, coming up to 23.
2: All right. And we do have a free offer for you.
3: We do.
2: I think we're going to go the whole enchilada today, so stay tuned for that offer. Phil, tell me a little bit about intimacy in marriage.
3: Intimacy in marriage is interesting because there's a lot of, look, there's a lot of lies out there. There's a lot of deception as far as marriage. Marriage is a biblical thing. We notice in Genesis that God made male and female. And they were to be married and they were to leave their parents and join as one flesh. Intimacy has a lot to do with that, joining as one flesh. It has a lot to do with commitment.
2: Now, I'll just jump in here and say intimacy has been very much perverted coming from the marketing world myself.
3: Big
2: sex sells.
3: Yep.
2: But probably only for the short term, definitely damages for the long term. When that's the focus.
3: Believe it or not, intimacy has very little to do with sex. Mm-hmm. Sex is something that is awesome and can only be handled or can only be experienced well in a marriage relationship.
2: Interesting.
3: Now, you're probably going to get a lot of comments from that. There's going to be a lot of stuff on the bottom. Now, intimacy can happen after that and this, that, and the other. Marriage is the only real relationship that can handle sex. Well, they say it as clear as I can't say it any clearer than that.
2: Can I get your opinion on sex before marriage?
3: Sex before marriage is you're experiencing. That's a good question. Sex before marriage. I don't think a dating relationship can handle sex.
2: Okay.
3: To its full potential, because what happens in sex we don't know. As far as a, being intimate, that intimate in a relationship before marriage, you're not experiencing the things that you are experiencing when you're actually in a marriage relationship.
2: Committed.
3: That's why I'm saying the only relationship that can handle sex, you can have sex whenever you want and you can have it before whatever you want, but, it's an action word. When you're married, when you're committed, it's different.
2: I've heard it said that it's like opening the Christmas presents before Christmas.
3: Okay.
2: Missing half of the thrill of it, aren't you? Because it's not Christmas.
3: That's right.
2: But sorry for sidetracking.
3: Well, let me explain, and it'll make more sense as I go through what's intimacy for a male, what's intimacy for a female.
2: Let's hear it.
3: And look, again, this is my opinion. This is through some of the research that I've done, some of the things that I've experienced. This is what it is. Intimacy, if you wanted a line, and you can agree, disagree with this, but it is the joy of knowing someone fully and being known by that person without fear of rejection. So knowing each other fully, being open with each other fully can happen in a committed relationship. There's certain things that happen with sex. The thing we try and throw away in a dating relationship or having sex is the guilt that comes with it. Should I have done that? Do they expect me? You're asking all those questions. And intimacy for a woman would go down to be you want to meet a guy, fall in love with a guy, and know that you can trust that person completely. You want to share everything there is to know about you without fear of betrayal or rejection. I mean, correct me if I'm wrong. That's what most females want, to know that person fully and to be known by

0: them in return is what you're after. You're after intimacy. That's intimacy. That's not sex. That can be experienced without sex. But the sex that happens after intimacy is felt is a lot different than the sex that, because there's a lot of questions. If you, before marriage, there's a lot of questions about, does that person know me? Does that person, is that person committed to me? Is that, can I be completely open with it? Can I trust that person? Can, there's a ton of questions that happen before marriage that marriage solves the problem with. So let's go to males. Males, what's intimacy for you? You want to meet a girl and to be physically attracted to her and to fall in love with her and never lose that physical attraction.
1: Mm.
0: Imagine that. Because the longer you're married to a woman,
1: the older she gets.
0: The older she gets. She's not young anymore. I've been married to my wife is, well, she's coming on to, she's, I won't give her age, but she's coming
1: she's
0: on.
1: She's quite young, isn't she?
0: She's the young 40s. Okay. I'm 51. I'm early 50s. She's late 40s. But as she got older, to me, she's become more attractive.
1: Mm.
0: That is intimacy for me because I, you know, I started going out with, she was beautiful and you know, the skin was all tight, not wrinkly. It was just
1: still good. Yeah.
0: But as you get older, you know, you get
1: older. Yes.
0: And as you get older, the fear for a guy is that I'll lose attraction for her. Well, intimacy happens. And I believe it's got a lot to do with my relationship with God and our relationship with God in our marriage.
1: Okay.
0: It has a lot to do with that. God gives us and gives me the gift of intimacy with her. That means that I'll never lose attraction for her. And she can see that. And when she's open, fully open, physically and mentally and spiritually, fully open with me, and she has no fear of rejection, no fear of me, you know, saying anything that's negative towards her, that's true intimacy for me. Mm. That I still am so attracted to her and she can see that. Mm. Imagine that. I don't believe that's going to happen in a dating relationship. Mm. God set it up that way. So the best way for intimacy for a guy is not through sex. That has to be given before. And in order to do that, you need to commit. Guys, the boundaries of relationships need to be set by the girls. Guys will just say yes to whatever they're allowed to do, whatever they're allowed to go. Women, and believe it or not, women, if you're in a dating relationship and that, men will say yes to whatever you want them to say. There are some men out there that will go, no, here's my boundaries. This is where I'm at. Da da da da. And men will respect you more from the no. Good men will expect you more from the no. And they'll go, I love this woman because she said no to whatever. And she set boundaries. Boundaries are important.
1: Hmm.
0: Boundaries are important in a dating relationship. I really believe with all my heart that sex before marriage can actually work against the relationship, not for the relationship.
1: Okay. Hmm.
0: That's my firm belief.
1: That's intimacy.
0: Have we got a giveaway?
1: We've got a giveaway. It is the whole enchilada. It is A Highly Effective Marriage by Nancy Van Pelt. And it's not just the other one, the Effective Marriage book that we previously gave away. It's the full book.
0: This is the one you want.
1: The full enchilada.
0: Yep.
1: Costs quite a bit, so we've put a limit on it.
0: Yep.
1: But if you are one of the first to text the word love, L-O-V-E, love, to 0482-082-876, we'd love to get that in your hands. That's 0482-082-876. Oh, there I am. So, love, that's a good book coming your way. It's your top recommendation, isn't it, Phil?
0: Yeah, 100%. Sign it up and get it into your hands. It's what you want.
1: Thank you for your time. Looking forward to the next episode of 10-Minute Marriage Tips to Keep You Hitched.
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6: I watched a football game recently. Liverpool was leading 1-0 against Chelsea in the semi-final in the Champions League. If Chelsea scored to equalise, they would go to the final. The time was up, but 4 minutes remained, and in the very last second, a Liverpool player was unfortunate enough to put the goal in his own goal. And so his team was eliminated. While my sympathies had been with Chelsea the whole game, an irresistible empathy came over me with this player who had been so unfortunate. But where did that feeling within me come from? Where does empathy with victims come from? And why is it that many people don't feel empathy at all with weak people? Is it human to feel empathy? But then why are so many people completely without that kind of empathy for victims? I have a suggestion to make, and we'll look at it in a moment. The Bible speaks to us about God. It points out, among other things, that God has empathy with his creation. God is portrayed as a father who gives life to the world, but also cares about it. Jesus called God our Heavenly Father. God's empathy plays out in his relation to human beings. He delegates his life-giving power to a man and a woman. And when they come together intimately, they give birth to a new human being. He asks them to look after the created world on his behalf. And for this reason, it seems plausible, I think, that God made us in such a way that we would be able to feel empathy, and that that is a very distinctly human trait, which is important. Coming together intimately, man and woman need empathy. Sexually expressed love works when the lovers are able to empathize with each other, when one is able to know what is good for the other person, and vice versa. In order to enjoy life together, the same thing applies. When you empathize in marriage or in relations, you know what is good for the other, and you can make that other person happy. And when you have children, by empathy, you are able to take better care of them. When they cry at night, empathy will make you go up and look after them. Since you empathize with the little ones, you will share with them all that you have. When we care about God's creation, in doing our work, in providing peace and a just social system where people can grow and develop harmoniously, we need the same thing, empathy. It seems to me, therefore, that the ability to feel empathy is given by God, our Creator, because we will not function as He intended without it. Empathy is an attitude that makes us aware of the presence of God in us. It can therefore also be a spiritual feeling, a disposition towards relating with God and others, and to act according to divine principles. But there is a danger. Our ability to feel and show empathy may become underdeveloped and numb. If we never receive it from others, if we never see it in action, if we are constantly taught to ignore it and simply learn to rely on the way things happen to be or seem to be regularized through the systems that we invent as human beings to protect our own interests rather than empathizing, then empathy may disappear from our horizon. And the result is bad relations between men and women, between parents and children, between human beings on the whole, and between all that God has created. The result is that God's creation suffers and is lost. And God doesn't like that. And this dislike of the Creator with the way things are going among us has generated a constant initiative from God's side to put things right. His crucial step is what he did through Jesus Christ. Jesus reveals God as one who throws things off balance in this world. In Jesus, God reveals his empathy with his creation. In Jesus, God becomes part of his creation. He steps down to us and becomes like us. In doing so, he takes creation out of its false security, making it realize that God is its creator and that his empathy is really the rule of the universe. He shows us that love or empathy is the law, not the mechanical structure that we see in this world. The Church Father, Saint Augustine, expressed it in these words: "Man's maker was made man, so that he, the ruler of the stars, might nurse at his mother's breast, that the bread might hunger, the fountain thirst, the light sleep, the way be tired on its journey, that truth might be accused of false witness, the teacher be beaten with whips, the foundation be suspended on wood, that strength might grow weak, that the healer might be wounded, that life might die." Now in Jesus, God lived his life among human beings, showing what real empathy is like, so that we could live up to our God-given humanity. The French anthropologist and philosopher René Girard became a converted Christian because he was struck by the surprising fact that the story of Jesus is so different from every known heroic story from his times. The myths and legends of Babylon, Greece, and Rome celebrated strong heroes, not weak victims. Jesus took the side of the underdogs, the poor, the oppressed, the sick, the needy, and the marginalized. He empathized with them. As you read about Jesus, you will find in his story that he admired people like the following: a Roman soldier who cared for his dying slave, a tax collector who gave his money to the poor, a member of a minority race who helped a man attacked by robbers, a sinner who prayed the prayer, "Help," a shamed woman who reached out in desperation to touch his clothes, a beggar eating the crumbs of the rich. But Jesus disapproved of religious leaders who refused to help the wounded for fear of getting dirty, a proud clergyman looking down on sinners, rich people who offered only crumbs to the poor and hungry, a responsible son who shunned his prodigal brother, the powerful living on the backs of the poor. It's all a question of showing empathy. In Jesus, God defeated the false gods that rule in this world. The Bible says it in this way: "Having disarmed the powers and authorities, he made a public spectacle of them, triumphing over them by the cross." And what you find in Jesus is something sensational in world history: the emergence of empathy with the victims. Jesus' message is that God is with the victims, and that empathy is a divine quality. He restores our lost empathy and turns us into true human beings. We will then behave to others as God intended. We become compassionate and sharing. Above all, we make God known and accomplish what He wants in the Spirit of Jesus Christ.
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1: You're listening to Tassie Encounters Moments on Faith FM, and we're coming to you from Tasmania, right across Australia. Each weekday on Tassie Encounters, you can hear what the Bible says about past, current, and future events. You can learn how to study the Bible more effectively. You can get to know who God is, why we're here, and where we're going. And you can experience personal encounters with Jesus. I'm your host, Jason Cook, and Janelle Voss is back in the studio with me today. Welcome, Janelle.
2: Hi, Jason.
1: It's good to have you back here as we discuss this week on Tassie Encounters Moments, the topic of staying connected. Now, I guess that implies that we've become connected. And so as we've been working through this series, we've talked about things like repentance and, turning around and making decisions to choose Jesus every day. I think you and I did that one, didn't we? Choosing Jesus every day.
2: Yeah.
1: But we're now focusing this week on staying connected. And we've titled today's program, Remain, Don't Graduate. Janelle, what does it mean to graduate? Have you ever graduated from something, and what did that mean to you?
2: Yes, so just many years ago now, but I graduated from a diploma of social and community services, and I remember heading to a large venue because there were lots of people graduating from all sorts of different courses, and having that moment of walking up to receive the diploma, and it was a really exciting and special moment, and I guess a sense of achievement, a sense of completeness in a way.
1: I think from a spiritual perspective, we often think, and in our church, if somebody wants to become a member of the church and to participate and to publicly declare that they're following Christ, we have a thing called baptism.
2: Mm.
1: And sometimes we're tempted to think of baptism as the graduation, because there are things that people do before baptism, like they do Bible studies, they learn the teachings of the Bible.
2: Yeah.
1: And it's tempting to think, okay, we've gone through all that sort of stuff, we know lots of things now, let's do the baptism and graduate.
2: Yes, and it's a special day and you get a certificate.
1: It's a celebration, and it's a beautiful thing. But you do get a certificate, just like you do if you go to uni and you get a degree on the wall. But this is not, I think, the best model for our Christian walk.
2: Well, in a sense, one thing I will say is, if I graduate and then promptly forget everything I've learned, or walk away from everything I've learned, or go about my life as though I'd never learnt that, that would not be ideal. Like, even though you graduate, you hope that you take
1: all
2: of that with you, and that you use it, and that it changes the direction of your life, and that you continue learning. These days, continual professional development is actually a really important thing. So I guess there are some similarities, that graduating shouldn't be the end of whatever it is you've been studying.
1: Exactly. It's the beginning.
2: Beginning of something else.
1: So for me, I prefer to think of baptism as the beginning of a lifelong journey of learning.
2: Yes.
1: And being connected and following and sharing what it means to be, following Christ and sharing with others what it means to be a Christian. So remain, don't graduate is what we've titled today. Let's read John 15, verse 4 and 5.
2: Okay, this is from the New Living Translation. Remain in me and I will remain in you. For a branch cannot produce fruit if it is severed from the vine, and you cannot be fruitful unless you remain in me. Yes, I am the vine. You are the branches. Those who remain in me and I in them will produce much fruit, for apart from me, you can do nothing.
1: What does it mean to remain in Christ? He's asking us to remain in him because it's obviously important here. What does it mean, do you think, to remain in him?
2: Well, if you think about the way a branch remains in a vine, there is some external strength and there is an internal flow of life and vitality. So I guess in terms of remaining in Christ, I think what we're looking for is that he becomes our strength, the thing that enables us to live each day with all of the stuff that's happening around us, but also that there is a flow between me and him, that there are things that are going in both directions, communication that is heading in both directions.
1: Yesterday we talked about bread and water as nourishment.
2: Yes.
1: The vine here and the branch also gets nourishment and moisture that comes through that connectedness.
2: Yeah, absolutely.
1: And without that, it's going to shrivel up and die.
2: Yeah, if you cut a branch off, it doesn't last very long.
1: Even if you break it a little bit, you break the connection there.
2: Yes, yeah.
1: And so I think with our Christian walk, sometimes we were talking about graduation earlier. Sometimes we think that, if somebody's just beginning and they're doing their Bible studies and they might get baptized, and that's really good because they've, accepted Christ, they've received forgiveness. And then mature Christians, those who have graduated, they've learnt to manage themselves. They've learnt to, live the right life and all of that sort of thing. And I think this is a picture that people have that it sort of removes that concept of being connected to the vine.
2: Yeah.
1: And, bigger branches need bigger connections.
2: They need more connection.
1: Don't they? As we grow.
2: Yes.
1: As the branch grows bigger.
2: Yes.
1: As we grow in our relationship with God, we don't need a smaller connection. We need a bigger connection.
2: And as you bear fruit, like as the branch bears fruit, again,
1: it gets heavy.
2: It needs to make really good use of that connection.
1: So
2: sometimes we think baptism is the end goal, and after that, it'll get easier, and I'll have my life together. I'll have my act together, I've got it made once I get to that moment. But that's not necessarily how that works.
1: It might just be that as life goes on, that you end up with some heavy fruit to carry.
2: Well, yes, or it might be that there's a really strong wind or
1: a very strong wind,
2: that
1: blows you around a bit.
2: Yeah.
1: And this is where I think we need to be really well connected with Christ.
2: I think a mature Christian is one who understands more and more that need for connection rather than less and less.
1: Absolutely. So what sort of things do you think weakens our connection with Christ?
2: I'm just going to put it out there from the beginning, distraction. I think there are just so many things in life now that distract us, and so much information that we are absorbing and processing all the time, and it's coming from so many different directions that sometimes by the time we do all of that, we haven't actually left much room to absorb anything that God might be wanting to offer us. We were talking yesterday about the sunflower absorbing the energy from the sun. And, I think we're so busy absorbing everything else that sometimes we just, we don't leave much opportunity to absorb what God is actually wanting to offer us.
1: Yeah, and as humans as well, just going back to that model of the sunflower, we have an opportunity to go outside and put ourselves in the way of the sun, or we can bury ourselves in a cave or inside with the curtains closed.
2: In my study.
1: And we don't receive the sun. So, again, we're not literally talking about sun here, although I think it's healthy to get a bit of sun every now and then, but not too much. Yeah, so there's all sorts of things, isn't there, that distraction, you know, maybe resentment, unforgiveness.
2: How about complacency?
1: Complacency, yeah.
2: Yeah, you know, I think actually that I'm in a good place spiritually, so I don't actually need to put, too much thought into my connection.
1: I love Psalms 1 verse 3. It says, these are people who put their trust in God, they are like trees planted along the riverbank, bearing fruit each season. Their leaves never wither, and they prosper in all they do. That doesn't mean life's going to be smooth sailing and there's not going to be any challenges, but it means that I guess our spiritual life is more evident, you know, and when we put our trust in God, we're not blown around so easily. We're not going to fall over at the first wind.
2: Yes. So I love these verses. Actually, we named our daughter a Hebrew word for tree. So this means a lot to me, this verse. But what I would say is there's a difference between surviving a storm or a wind or a drought or whatever it might be, and thriving. Mm. And I think when we try to do it by ourselves, we may well survive that experience, but it won't necessarily be the best outcome. It will take a toll on us, as opposed to being able to thrive. Even though there's all sorts of things going on in our life, to still be able to thrive, that can only come from that connection to, in the psalm there, to the living water. But, our connection to Christ,
1: Some people might think that, we all think this actually, so not just some people, we all come to Christ, if we've understood the gospel, through grace. It is by grace, through faith, that we are saved. Mm. But then some people might think that then, as we've mentioned, it then turns to self-management.
2: Yes.
1: You know, self-control, self-management, you know, determination. We talked about that yesterday. But Paul definitely challenges that idea in Colossians verse 2:6-7, where he says in here, just as you accepted Christ Jesus as your Lord, you must continue to follow him. This is not a one-time thing. And I think the point is here that grace isn't just the beginning of the journey. It's actually the continuing of the journey too. It remains. Each day we still have the grace.
2: Yes.
1: Hebrews talks about it, you know, that we can come boldly to the throne of Christ, knowing that he will have grace and mercy towards us.
2: Yes. I was reading a book this morning that described grace as something that God has surrounded our world with through Jesus, through what Jesus has done, and that it is just as essential for us as the air we breathe. So we know our world is surrounded by a breathable atmosphere. It's one of the things that sets our planet apart. But this book was saying that God has surrounded the world with grace that same way, that it is just as essential for us as the air that we breathe.
1: And mature Christians still remain completely dependent on Christ and his grace.
2: Yeah.
1: Even mature Christians aren't perfect people.
2: No, wouldn't that be nice?
1: I mean, you know, it would be lovely, but people still make mistakes. And unfortunately, we have a God who is merciful and forgiving. If we stay connected to him, if we remain connected and we go to him and be honest with him, confess our sins.
2: I think grace even moves beyond just the idea of forgiveness. We know that we need God's grace to be forgiven, to be treated better as we deserve. But I think he treats us better than we deserve across a whole range of areas that maybe we're not even aware of the degree to which his grace is operating in our life.
1: And last week's episodes on this program was actually titled Transformed by Grace. So it is more than forgiveness, and we did actually talk about that. So faith ultimately, our walk with Christ, is a continuing experience of giving and receiving. And while, you know, grace and faith open the way, they open the path to that initial commitment to follow Christ, to repent daily, we still need that faith to go back to God and have that sense of peace with Him.
2: Mm.
1: So I think sometimes I've heard this done a lot. I've done it. I'm sure you've done it. Many people do it. We've got some particular thing we're working on, a big event or a project or something, and it might even be something at church, so it's a religious thing, and we've done a lot of hard work to prepare for this, and then we say, oh, we better pray about it. I mean, it happens even on our radio programs, doesn't it, Janelle? We better pray about this and say, hey, God, bless everything that we've done and bless the program, make sure that everything goes well.
2: Yeah.
1: And we sort of...
2: Hey, God, can you please help me
1: yes,
2: do this thing?
1: Yes.
2: Yeah, I'm doing it, but can you please help me?
1: And I'd like us to think that abiding in Christ is more than that.
2: Oh, yeah.
1: It's more than just asking God to bless what we've already planned.
2: Yeah.
1: But it's actually involving God in every aspect of our planning.
2: Yes. So I guess you could say that we are cooperating with God rather than trying to convince God to cooperate with us.
1: Yeah. Yeah. We've decided what we're going to do and we're just going to ask God to bless it and make sure it goes well.
2: Yeah.
1: No, hang on. When we begin thinking about this, yeah. Okay, is this an idea that God's given me?
2: Yes.
1: Is it supported by scriptural things?
2: Yeah.
1: You know,
2: yeah.
1: We need to pray about it. We need to ask for the Holy Spirit.
2: Yeah.
1: What do other people who are also believers think about what we're thinking here?
2: Yeah. I would say that process applies to the little things just as much to the big things.
1: Absolutely.
2: Too. Like sometimes we think, okay, well, I've got this, as you say, this project to do for church, say, I'll give God that. He can run that, but I'm running all the little details of my life.
1: Mm.
2: So I'm in control of those. And, yeah, we forget actually that we can submit everything to God. All of our plans, all of our dreams, all of our hopes, every moment of our day, we can actually submit and stay connected to Him, not because we're giving it away, but because we understand that it's going to be a much better process, a much better outcome if we actually are doing that with Him, or if we're following along where He has already made the way. We read a verse before about continuing to follow, not just to start with God, but to actually continue to follow Him, from Colossians. Yeah, so understanding that He's actually going ahead.

0: ahead of us, and we're following along, and we're on his path, and we're cooperating with what he's doing, because that's actually going to be the best way, the best outcome for us and for others, the best thing in terms of our spiritual growth.
1: I think ultimately what we contribute to our spiritual walk is our willingness,
0: yes,
1: to follow God.
0: Yes.
1: And then God can give us wisdom. He gives us patience and forgiveness, gives us strength and courage.
0: That's all his grace in operation.
1: That's all of that.
0: Yeah.
1: But our part is giving him our willingness, our heart, yes, really, isn't it?
0: Yeah.
1: And I know you like to say that phrase, all in.
0: Yes. Yeah, are we all in? He is absolutely all in for us. And if you think about a marriage where one partner is all in and the other isn't,
1: it doesn't always work.
0: That's not ideal. Mm. Yeah.
1: Philippians 2:13, we'll finish with this. For God is working in you, giving you the desire and the power to do his will.
0: Mm.
1: It's a beautiful verse. That's what we hope for you today and for each of us. It's something that we need to remind ourselves of. We just need to be willing and put our trust and faith in God, and he will give us wisdom. Stay tuned for our book offer coming up.
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1: Abide in Jesus, Steps to Personal Revival, series book number 2 by Helmut Haubiel. In Luke 9, Jesus urges us to pray for the Holy Spirit. In John 15, he tells us, remain in me and I in you. A life abiding with Christ in our heart through the Holy Spirit leads to a fulfilled, productive and victorious life here and for eternity. This is the sequel to the popular book, Steps to Personal Revival, by the same author. Learn what it means to truly abide in Jesus. Text us in TEM82 to 0488 880891. That's TEM82, texted into 0488 880891. Just remember, the aim is not to become a better person or a better at managing yourself without Christ. It's to live deeper, with a deeper connection with him. That's what we all need and want. As we go out today, this is the Rend Collective, Abide in Me. Join us tomorrow where we look at the day in his hands. May you encounter Jesus more today. Come.

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8: Hello, and welcome to Stories from the Reformation with Suki. My name is Sukeshini Gunatilaka, and I am an author and researcher with a special focus on the Reformation. The Reformation transformed society, upended religious tradition, recast military strategy and economic policy, and changed European geopolitics. Few movements in history have had the kind of impact and reach that the Reformation has enjoyed. It was the pinnacle of the 16th century. On this show, we will delve into some of the most fascinating events of the Reformation and discover stories of people who stood for God, for truth, and for the Bible. And as we make this journey, you will also discover God's love for you. This is Stories from the Reformation with Suki on Faith FM. Stories from the Reformation with Suki, Episode 10, A Place of Greater Safety. In 1555, after her father, the King of Navarre, died, Jeanne d'Albret made a brave choice. Newly crowned as Queen of Navarre, she was one of the few women in history to have the honor of ruling suo jure in her own right. Now that her father, the charming and mercurial Henri of Navarre, was dead, Jeanne decided to finally allow herself a luxury she had long been denied, the simple joy of a free conscience. Shedding the pretense of being a loyal Romanist, Jeanne chose to follow her mother's footsteps and turn toward Protestantism. It was a daring move, one that carried significant

0: political, economic, and military implications. Her nearest ally was France. Her mother, Margaret, had been the sister of the late King Francis I. Jeanne was related by blood to the French royal family, which gave her an immense political advantage. However, her French cousins were decidedly Romanist. If she embraced the Reformation, Jeanne risked severing familial ties and alienating her allies. Despite this, she took deliberate steps toward immersing herself in her mother's faith until she emerged fully convinced of the truth of salvation by faith in Jesus and the absolute authority of Scripture. By 1560, she took an even bolder step forward by summoning Theodore Beza to her court. Beza was a pillar of the Reformation, a resident of Geneva, which was a Protestant haven, and also a formidable theologian. Jeanne asked Beza to remain in Navarre and teach the gospel to her subjects. She also decided to take a final leap and publicly declare herself a Protestant monarch. By this time, Protestants were persecuted and mocked in France. They had pejoratively been named Huguenots, adding to the layer of contempt that already accompanied them. Despite the obvious risks, however, Jeanne decided the gospel was worth her reputation and even her crown. On Christmas Day 1560, instead of attending the traditional Catholic service, Jeanne instead attended a Protestant service with her ladies-in-waiting. After the service, she stood on the steps of the church while the bells rang, her presence there declaring the shift in her allegiance with resounding finality. Jeanne's public declaration drew the wrath of her husband, Antoine Bourbon. Antoine was King of Navarre juris auxoris, meaning he occupied that position by right of his wife. It would have been a difficult pill to swallow for any man in the early modern period, but especially for a man who was known as a French prince of the blood, which placed him in line to the French throne. Added to all that, Antoine was a proud man who considered himself a loyal son of the Roman Church. To find out, after the fact, that his wife had publicly declared herself a reformist without his knowledge or permission, riled him to no end. He threatened to have her confined, perhaps even take her children away from her. Jeanne survived the first nasty encounter with her husband, but was concerned enough to pack up her children and leave Navarre for a time, hiding in another one of her domains, the Principality of Bern. Not long after this, in 1562, war broke out between Catholic and Huguenot factions in France. Tensions had been bubbling between the new reformist movement and the Orthodox Roman Church since 1533. The animosity reached an inflection point in 1562 when the Duke of Guise, one of the most powerful noblemen in France, attacked a Huguenot congregation in Vassy while they were peacefully worshipping. The massacre sparked retaliation, which led to a violent uprising. The war sharpened the risks inherent in publicly declaring one's allegiance for or against the established Roman Church. Though Jeanne was Queen Regnant of Navarre, she was still a woman, physically weaker than many of her male counterparts and considered an easy target by most, especially her husband, who had by then gone to fight against the Protestants. Unfortunately, her husband died during a battle in Rouen. His death, however tragic, gave Jeanne a brief reprieve from the most immediate threat against her, and she felt safe enough to return home to Navarre with her children. Her relief, however, was short-lived when the Pope declared her a heretic, threatened to excommunicate her and seize her lands. Added to this were the increasing number of threats she frequently received from loyal Romanists in France and Spain, two major European powers that sandwiched her significantly smaller kingdom of Navarre. The increasing threats and her desire to safeguard her children compelled Jeanne to run again. Returning to the Principality of Bern, as she had done before, was not a viable option. She realized that she needed the benefit of a strong military ally to offer protection. She made the daring and risky decision to travel to La Rochelle, which at the time was a Huguenot stronghold, fortified and garrisoned with numerous battalions of Huguenot troops. To get to La Rochelle, Jeanne would have to travel cross-country through France, accompanied by a small retinue of men-at-arms. It was a foolhardy proposition, one that was likely to get her killed, especially given the terrible upheaval pulsing through France because of the wars of religion. Yet staying at home and doing nothing was not a safe option either. Ultimately, Jeanne decided to risk the journey. Gathering a group of 50 men-at-arms and her two children, she set out for La Rochelle, no doubt praying for divine protection all the way. The journey took 22 days. For 22 interminable days, Jeanne, her young children, and her small group of bodyguards were on the road, constantly fearing attack. But God provided for them in miraculous ways. As they travelled, they were continuously joined by Huguenot soldiers making their own way to La Rochelle. Soon Jeanne's small contingent swelled and grew, making travelling a less daunting and dangerous prospect. When they finally arrived at the gates of La Rochelle, bedraggled, exhausted, but triumphant, they were granted entry without argument. That journey taught Jeanne d'Albret a valuable lesson. She experienced the providential care of God when she chose to step out in faith, trusting him, following him, regardless of the costs. Yet Jeanne isn't the only powerful story of a Huguenot who risked everything to follow God. French Protestants were remarkably brave individuals who faced some of the harshest trauma in history, yet they prevailed, with their faith intact and with a determination to cling to the one thing that mattered most to them and every other Protestant in Europe at the time, religious liberty. By the late 1560s, the French religious war had reached a crescendo. The Huguenots had gained the upper hand under the leadership of Gaspard de Coligny, Lord Admiral of France, who was both an influential French nobleman and a devoted Huguenot. Coligny had embraced the Reformation while he was imprisoned in the late 1550s. When he returned home, he shared the truths of salvation by faith with his family, and soon his wife and children, as well as his brothers and mother, had embraced the Reformation. Desperate to broker peace, the Queen Mother of France, Marie de Medici, contacted Jeanne d'Albret with a proposition. She suggested that her daughter Marguerite de Valois, a royal princess of France and a strong Romanist, marry Jeanne's son and heir Henri of Navarre, a strong Protestant. Desperate for a reprieve from war, Jeanne and other Huguenot leaders agreed to the match. Arrangements were made for Henri to marry the king's sister in the summer of 1572. Not long before the wedding, unfortunately, Jeanne d'Albret died, sparking rumours that Marie de Medici had arranged for her to be poisoned. In the wake of Jeanne's death, her son Henri acceded the throne of Navarre and was determined to go ahead with his marriage to Marguerite de Valois. Wedding arrangements went ahead, as did a covert plot, most likely instigated by Marie de Medici, a strong and fervent Romanist, and facilitated by her son King Charles IX. The wedding arrangements called for all the highest-ranking Huguenot officials and nobles to congregate in Paris, which at the time was a walled and gated city. The King of France himself offered to house them all at the Palace of the Louvre. The celebrations would be lavish, and numerous rounds of peace talks were slated to be held in the days leading up to the wedding. The King and his mother, in collusion with the Duke of Guise, had additional plans. They organized for the assassination of Gaspard de Coligny and the massacre of every Huguenot within the city. The long-awaited wedding was held in late August of 1572 on the steps of the Notre Dame Cathedral. According to some historians, Marguerite de Valois was livid at her mother and brother for forcing her to marry Henri of Navarre. First, because he was a Protestant and she was a Catholic. And second, because she was already in love with the Duke of Guise's son. The plot thickened considerably on the wedding day when the cardinal officiating the ceremony recited the wedding vows to Marguerite and asked her if she agreed to them. She stubbornly refused to respond. Irritated, her brother, the king, is said to have stepped forward, pushed her head forward in a nod of affirmation and barked out, "She agrees, proceed." It was not the most auspicious way to begin a marriage. After the ceremony, Marguerite went into the cathedral to hear mass while her new Protestant groom strolled around the cathedral talking to his friends. A few days later, an assassin took a shot at Admiral Coligny as he was leaving the Palace of the Louvre after a round of meetings. The bullet nicked him in the arm and he managed to make it safely to his apartment without further incident. The episode set everyone on edge, but not enough to convince them to leave or to give them an inkling of the impending massacre. However, sadly and tragically, on St. Bartholomew's Day, the 24th of August, a massacre did occur. At midnight, the bells in Paris began to toll, beginning with the bells at Saint-Germain-l'Auxerrois, a modest church situated behind the massive expanse of the Louvre. Soon all the bells in Paris were tolling. It was a signal. Men began to slip out of their darkened homes, with nothing to distinguish them in the darkness save for the white crosses displayed on armbands or helmets. The crosses identified them as Romanists. Every man, woman or child without a cross on their person or their home was identified as a Huguenot and immediately butchered. Beginning at the Louvre, Huguenots were dragged out of bed in the dead of night and murdered in cold blood. Henri of Navarre was not exempt. Fortunately for him, when they came to massacre him, his wife Marguerite stood between him and his would-be murderers, pleading with them to spare his life. She then went to her brother, the king, and begged him to spare her new husband, which he reluctantly did. The first to fall was Admiral Coligny, who was shot by the Duke of Guise and tossed into the street below his apartment. Later, his left hand was dismembered and sent to the Pope, allegedly by Marie de Medici herself, as proof that France was working hard to destroy Protestantism at its root. Thousands died during that interminable summer day. Bodies were stacked in front of the gates of the Louvre, thrown into the Seine and left to litter the streets. Charlotte Arbeleste, a young Huguenot gentlewoman, was in Paris at the time, most likely to attend the wedding. Her husband Jean had died a few years prior in battle, and she had been left a pregnant widow. She was in Paris with her 2-year-old daughter in tow and most likely heard the bells sounding throughout Paris that night. The next morning, when her maid went to the market, she discovered the massacre unfolding and ran back home to warn Charlotte of what was taking place. Men were already making their way down the street where Charlotte was living toward her home. Taking her young daughter, Charlotte made a run for it with nothing more than the clothes on her back. Over the next 2 weeks, she moved from house to house, sheltered by Catholic friends, appalled by what their fellow believers were doing in the name of religion. When it was no longer safe to remain in the city, Charlotte sent her daughter to live with her grandmother, who was a staunch Romanist. Then she disguised herself as a maid and secured passage on a boat going down the Seine. She was nearly discovered and drowned, accused of being a Huguenot, but she managed to keep her wits about her and escape the situation. Ultimately, Charlotte managed to find refuge in the Protestant duchy of Bouillon, where she met her second husband, the strong Protestant Philippe Duplessis du Mornay. Nearly 2 decades later, she penned an autobiographical memoir detailing her harrowing escape and the aftermath of the St. Bartholomew's Day massacre. Over the next 2 centuries, Protestantism was persecuted to a greater or lesser degree in France, culminating in the death or displacement of millions of Huguenots. Their stories, whether days, decades, or centuries apart, all bear haunting similarities of trauma, brutality, and a desperate will to survive. At its core, the story of the French Reformation is about religious liberty. When God created Adam and Eve, he prohibited them from eating the fruit of the tree of the knowledge of good and evil. They were given the freedom to choose. They were asked to obey God, and yet they were free to disobey God as well. They could choose to follow God's word in obedience, or follow Satan's suggestions when he presented himself to them in the garden disguised as a serpent. Ultimately, they chose to disobey God by following Satan, and since then, humanity has been reaping the bitter consequences of that choice. God could have prevented Adam from eating the fruit. He could have chosen not to allow them freedom of choice. Yet God didn't create us to be automatons. We're sentient. We have the capacity to make intelligent, informed choices. Free will is one of the greatest blessings given to humanity, and not even God infringes on that freedom. In Mark 12:17, Jesus says, "Render to Caesar the things that are Caesar's, and to God the things that are God's." Religious liberty is a fundamental human right that no human power should infringe upon. The Huguenots, like millions of Christians before and after them, believed in this right, and many of them died fighting for it. The theme of religious liberty is repeated throughout Scripture, beginning with Adam and Eve. Daniel and his friends invoked it during their time in Babylon. Queen Esther and her cousin Mordecai fought for it during the Medo-Persian regime. Jesus advocated it, the early church was denied it, and the Reformation rebirthed it in anticipation of the modern era. The book of Revelation outlines the final struggle which will take place on earth before Jesus' second coming. The primary issue at stake then, as in the past, will be worship. The question the book of Revelation poses is simple. Will you worship the beast, a religio-political power bent on coercion and deception, or will you worship the Lamb, Jesus? Ultimately, it is those who worship the Lamb that have access to the Tree of Life in the restored Eden. If history has taught us anything, it is that freedom comes at great cost. Following God in a world that is in open rebellion against him is neither easy nor safe. Yet it is a choice we should all be free to make ourselves. The cost associated with that choice may at times seem steep. Yet it is a price we must all be willing to pay if we want to experience the joy of fellowship with Jesus throughout eternity. God offers you the freedom to choose him because he loves you. And he wants you to accept that love freely, without coercion. I pray that you accept his love, not only because he's worthy of that love, but also because he is so worth it. I want to close our time together by looking at James chapter 1 and verse 5. It's a great verse, and this is what it says. If any of you lack wisdom, Let him ask of God that giveth to all men liberally, and upbraideth not, and it shall be given him. I don't know what your personal circumstances are, but I do know that God wants to be involved in your life. He wants you to come to him with your problems, with your doubts, with your fears, with your anxieties. And his shoulders are broad enough, his arms are wide enough, he is strong enough to bear your weight. And maybe you've never read the Bible before. Now's the time to think about finding a way to study the Bible. Maybe you're already a Christian and you used to read the Bible, but you've lapsed. Maybe it's time for you to pick up your Bible and open it and ask Jesus to come and meet you there every morning. Whatever your circumstances are, Jesus is waiting for you to turn to him to find the answers that you need.
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9: Hello, my dear friend. Welcome to Bible Study. This is Nick Rita, your host. I'm very happy to be with you today, and thank you for tuning in. It's always our pleasure to welcome you and to invite you to stay with us for the whole hour, because we have a beautiful study today, spiritual gifts. You can be part of this discussion if you send us a text message with a thought, a question, a prayer request you may like. Please SMS us on 04-8209-8883. Have this number jotted down, save there, because we'll come a bit later on with a book offer which we have for this time. It's a free gift from us and you'll really enjoy it. But I'd like to say hello to our panel today, and it's good to have with us Jerry.
10: Thank you, Nick. It's a pleasure to be with.
9: Hi, Lynn. It's good to have you part of this discussion.
11: Hi, Nick. And hello, everyone.
9: I'd like to say hello to Lydia, and it's good to have you joining us, Lydia.
12: Yes, thank you, Nick.
9: Hey, Brenton. It's good to have you also part of the panel.
13: Thank you. It's nice to be here and indeed part of the panel. Thanks, Nick.
9: Well, we have Denise with us also. And I'd like to thank Denise for preparing this Bible study. She's going to facilitate this discussion today. Thank you so much, Denise, and welcome to the program.
14: My pleasure, Nick.
9: Well, let's make a start. As I said a bit earlier, we are still mainly in the books of Corinthians. And last time we talked about all to the glory of God. We approached some of the studies before, like sin in the church, quite a very interesting one at that time. Also before that, we talked about unity in the church. But today we are going to learn a bit more about spiritual gifts. Would you be able to take us through, Denise?
14: I certainly would. When we think of a church, it's not just a building where God is worshipped. It is a body of believers who individually are saved by God according to their relationship with Him. Each believer has special abilities that God has given to him or her, which are also quite individual. God wants each one of us to use these gifts to help encourage, uplift, and benefit the body of believers in their spiritual journey. Now, the main part of the Bible where this idea is taught is in 1 Corinthians chapter 12 to 14, but there are other verses which also speak about spiritual gifts, and this is our Bible study topic for today. In the church of Corinth, which was a fairly young church, there was a problem with disunity and discord among the members, so Paul wrote to them about this issue, as God wants his people to be united, even though we have different abilities and backgrounds. This unity is important as it is the only way that we can serve God and bring glory to his name. In the Corinthian church, they were also misusing some of those spiritual gifts. Our gathering together to worship God should reflect his orderliness and hence his character of love. But before we open the Bible today, we need the guidance of the Holy Spirit to help us to understand what the Bible is saying to us. So let's pray for the Holy Spirit. Our dear Heavenly Father, we thank you for this opportunity that we have to open your word and to look at what it says. And we need the guidance of the Holy Spirit to help us to understand and to help us to apply the principles that we read to our own lives and our own churches that we belong to. I pray that your Spirit will guide us and that we will gain knowledge and insight, and that your Spirit will also guide the listeners. In Jesus' name, amen.
12: Amen.
13: Amen.
14: Now, we already know that all was not a bed of roses in the new Christian church that Paul had established in Corinth. Hence, his writing to them to encourage them and to help them to get along with each other for the sake of Christ and their witness to others. In 1 Corinthians, in the first four chapters, Paul deals with the factions that were causing problems. He develops this idea further in the book, where he presents the role of spiritual gifts. According to Paul, the only way to have unity in the church was by the Holy Spirit working in the lives of the believers. So let's see what we can learn from this issue for our own churches and for our own relationship with Jesus. Now, what does the term spiritual gifts refer to in 1 Corinthians? And what is the first spiritual gifts that believers in Jesus receive?
11: All right. Well, we've got a double-sided question, so I'll try to answer the first one first. Spiritual gifts are special abilities that are not from natural talents, not through education or anything like that, but given for two reasons. Number one is to win people to Christ. And the second one is for the edification of the church. Now, I believe that some people who claim to have spiritual gifts only have it for themselves. But it's got to be to help somebody else. And what was the first spiritual gift mentioned in 1 Corinthians chapter 12? Well, I'm going to read verses 2 and 3. The Apostle Paul says, you know that you were Gentiles, carried away to these dumb idols, however you were led. Therefore, I make known to you that no one speaking by the Spirit of God calls Jesus accursed, and no one can say that Jesus is Lord except by the Holy Spirit. Okay. Well, one of the things that was revealed, and this I can confidently call a spiritual gift, was that idols are nothing. They're images of something, but they have no power, and they're a waste of time. And along with that, the gift is to know that Jesus is Lord. Now, some people can't recognize Jesus as Lord, and some people can't recognize that idols are just a waste of time. But I think this is what the Apostle Paul was driving at. But I want to say again, I think it's very important to realize that spiritual gifts are not given for one's own use. Benefit. Okay.
14: Yeah. Thank you. Did you want to say something else?
11: I was just going to repeat what I said before. Spiritual gifts are given for the purpose of converting or bringing people to Christ, and in the case of a church body, to edify the church.
14: Okay, thank you. That was a very clear answer. Now, in Bible times, why was it considered heresy to say that Jesus is Lord?
13: The reason for that, Denise, is interesting. I'm going to look at a verse in Acts chapter 17, verse 7, where Paul and his assistants are in trouble with the locals. A guy by the name of Jason is apparently looking after these men, and the accusation is this: they are acting contrary to the decrees of Caesar, saying there is another king, Jesus. If you're a member of the Roman Empire, you're expected each year to throw a pinch of incense or offer a pinch of incense and say that the emperor was Lord. So that's the issue here. What did that mean? By confirming or by saying that the emperor is Lord, which can be Kyrios or Dominus, depending on whether you have Latin or whatever other language you have, you're affirming that the emperor is in charge of the whole empire. This gives the empire stability. It gives it solidity. And a person or group such as the Jews who refuse to say, or the Christians, I should say, who refused to say that the emperor was Lord, could find themselves in a lot of trouble. You were considered to be breaking down the social order. You were actually considered to be treasonous. This was treason against the government. What were the penalties for it? You could end up in prison. Even worse, you could be executed. And the Apostle John, right at the end of the first century, was banished to the Isle of Patmos by an emperor by the name of Domitian. Now, Domitian actually stated that it was compulsory every year for every member of the Roman Empire to call him Kyrios Lord. And anyone who failed to do that, there was actually a considerable persecution at that time when a number of key people lost their lives. So that's what the, why was it important? It could be a matter of life or death. But if you said it by the Spirit, as Lena's pointed out, if you said this by the Holy Spirit, he would give you the courage to make that declaration, even in front of others who disagreed with you totally, and he would give you the courage to face whatever the future held, maybe even martyrdom.
14: Okay. Thank you, Brenton. Now, what do Jesus and Paul claim is a gift of the Spirit in 1 Corinthians 12:9 and 1 Corinthians 13:13? Jerry?
15: So as you go down the list of gifts that says there in verse 9, to another, faith by the same Spirit, to another, gifts of healing by the same Spirit. So we have faith and the gift of healing. And then if you look at 1 Corinthians chapter 13, verse 13, it says, and now abide faith, or whether you had faith, hope, and love. These three, but the greatest of these is love. So essentially, if you know, going down the list, we have faith, the gift of faith, the gift of healing, the gift of love, hope, all these things. And there are many more. We're just starting, actually. And I'd like to emphasize or re-emphasize what Len said a couple of times about people using these spiritual gifts for their own glory and edification. In verse 7 of 1 Corinthians chapter 12, it specifically says, but the manifestation of the Spirit is given to each one for the profit of all. I think that's very important, that word, for the profit of all, as we will see as we go on.
14: Very much so. Thank you, Jerry. Now, however, there are many spiritual gifts that are distributed by the Holy Spirit mentioned in 1 Corinthians 12, 11, and why are they all necessary?
12: Yes, they are all necessary because these spiritual gifts are designed to promote unity based on the triune character of God and also for the benefit of community of believers as a whole. And as I said, for the growth of the church, serving one another and all serving God.
14: Okay, thank you. Now, what do we learn about spiritual gifts from the passage of 1 Corinthians 12, 1 to 6? Concerning spiritual gifts, I don't want you to be ignorant about why they've been given to us. Before you accepted Christ, remember how easily you were led to worship one idol after another and how you became involved in vulgar practices. No one who is led by the Holy Spirit will curse Christ, and no one can lift up Christ as Lord without the Holy Spirit. It's true that there are different gifts, but they all come from the same Holy Spirit. There are different ministries, but we all serve the same Lord. People have different natural abilities, but they will come from the same God. So, two ideas from this?
13: Well, number one is many gifts are given, and the reason for that is that the church may not only be edified internally, but that all of these gifts can be used for the glory of God, Denise. And the other important point here is, I don't know, you read it, I hope we picked it up, it mentions all members of the triune God, mentions the Holy Spirit, mentions the Lord, mentions God. Each of the members of the Godhead have different functions. And Paul is really pointing out, if they have different functions and they are in perfect unity, so should you be.
14: Yeah. Would anyone else like to comment?
9: I just would like to add something quickly, that spiritual gifts, you know, people put an emphasis on certain spiritual gifts, but actually everyone is gifted by God in different way. We talked about this before. What that means, that we need to work in unity, in accordance with each other, like the disciples, in oneness. Somebody may have a gift in some ways. Let's say, you just pick up, let's say, prayer or other things. We don't need to kind of point fingers to people. As I heard about sometime, if you don't have this gift, you don't have salvation. I'm not going to enter into that debate, but some people emphasize on certain gifts, thinking that if you don't have that gift, you don't have salvation. No, actually, all the gifts is for the benefit of everyone, and the church in particular.
14: Thank you, Nick.
15: Just quickly, Denise, remember how in the last couple of weeks we've been talking about the city of Corinth and how pervasive idolatry was. Everybody had their own idol, so and worshipped their own idol if they wanted to. So it was a complete mishmash. Whereas here we talk about the same Spirit, the same Lord, the same God, the one. So in other words, there is a oneness.
14: Thanks, Jerry. Now, why did Paul emphasize that unity was so important for the church at Corinth?
11: Then, well, to start with, because there was disunity. And secondly, the public witness of a church where there's disunity is not a very effective witness. And Paul is calling the people to pull together, not some to go pull this way and some to pull that way. And there's a third reason. As Christians, and Paul would have taught the people this, that the Godhead is also a unity, and that the church should aspire to have a similar unity. Now, there are good reasons, of course, for unity, and I mentioned one of them, the fact that it's got to be so that the witness of the church is effective. I'd like to read from 1 Corinthians 12, verses 12 and 13. Here, the Apostle Paul likens the church to a body. The members of the church can be likened to different parts of the body. So here we go, two verses, 1 Corinthians 12 and 13, chapter 12, verses 12 and 13. For as the body is one and has many members, but all the members of that one body being many are one body, so also is Christ. For by one Spirit we were all baptized into one body, whether Jews or Greeks, whether slaves or free, and have all been made to drink into one Spirit. So the idea here is the body's made up of a whole lot of separate parts. Some of them are interconnecting. And the church is made up of a whole lot of different individuals. And here Paul is saying, we or you must pull together, be united, and then your witness will be effective.
14: Yeah. Thank you, Len. Now we're going to look at a different topic in 1 Corinthians 12 now, and it's unity through diversity, which sounds a little contradictory, but it's actually not. There is language of oneness introduced in various texts which relates directly to the importance of unity. Could someone please read 1 Corinthians 12, 4 to 6 and 12, 11 to 13 and explain the importance of the descriptions of oneness?
16: Well, I think we've had a look at 12, 4 to 6. I'm going to have a look at 1 Peter 4, where Peter, a different apostle, has this to say about the issue of gifts. He says, as each one has received a gift, minister it to one another as good stewards of the manifold grace of God. If anyone speaks, let him speak as the oracles of God. If anyone ministers, let him do it as with the ability which God supplies, that in all things God may be glorified through Jesus Christ, to whom belong the glory and the dominion forever and ever. Amen. That's not Paul, that's Peter. But he's basically saying the same thing. He's saying that the gifts that God gives to us, we are to use to edify one another. And as I think Len pointed out, it also is vitally important for the external proclamation of the gospel to a wider world. So in all of these things, and ultimately, I think what he says here is good. What's it all about? It's for the glory of God. And I think we touched on this in a study that we did just recently. In fact, I think our last study that we did was all to the glory of God.
14: Yeah, it was. Thank you, Brenton. Now, there seems to be an apparent contradiction between the concept of unity and also diversity. What was and is the purpose of unity through diversity in the gifts that are given to the members of the church? Jerry?
15: Well, as you say, there seems to be a contradiction. If you look at the words unity and then diversity, they seem the opposites, don't they? If you think of unity, you think of oneness. You think of diversity, if I can make up a word, I think of manyness as opposed to oneness. But you asked, or you referred to the purpose of unity through diversity. Now, that's something entirely different. Can I read from Ephesians chapter 4, verses 11 to 13 from Ephesians here? It says there, the gifts he gave were varied. Some were called to be apostles, others to function as prophets, still others to be evangelists, and others to be pastors or teachers. These are only a few of the many gifts God has given to make the church stronger and to equip it to carry out its mission. The gifts are to help us press together, to treasure our mutual faith, and to grow up into mature believers, becoming more and more like Christ. So that's the end goal, isn't it? To make the church stronger and equip it to carry out its mission. And they're not at cross purposes with each other, unity and diversity. I would say that in a variety of ways, they're all working together in harmony towards the same goal. That's what I get out of it. So, yeah, there is a oneness, a harmony between the three members of the Godhead as they work together towards the same goal. I see the link there.
14: Thank you, Jerry.
16: Denise, can I make a quick comment? Back in the days when we used to have older motor cars, you had all the parts for the car to function, but you know what would stop it? Take the rotor arm out and the car won't go. That's a very small part, but it provides a very efficient thing. I think Paul is trying to get through to these people, those of you who are building yourselves because you think you have the bigger gifts, the smaller gifts are just as important because the church will not function without everything working in harmony with one another.
15: It seems that's a good illustration, I think. That's a good illustration, Brenton. I had that in my mind as well about an engine with all the varied parts.
16: Here comes Len.
11: Well, I think the worst thing was the nut behind the wheel, wasn't it? No, I would like to use another analogy. A cake. A cake consists of a whole lot of different things. Eggs, sugar, spices, maybe icing, flour, this, that, and the other. It all goes together. It's made of a whole lot of separate parts to make the whole.
14: And if you leave one part out, it doesn't taste very good, does it?
16: No, it does not.
11: Especially the flour.
14: Now, I guess the Bible doesn't have the analogy of a car because they didn't have cars in those days. So
16: sorry about that.
14: That's right. Use the analogy of the body with its various parts to represent the church and to explain the idea of unity and diversity. So, Lydia, can you please summarise the ideas from 1 Corinthians 12 about why he uses this analogy of the body?
12: Yes, Denise. Actually, Paul introduces this metaphor of the body and the body parts to help the readers focus on unity and mission. So the body parts cannot excel on their own. Okay, so in fact, they cannot survive on their own. For example, the eye needs the eyelid, the head needs the neck, the foot needs the legs, and they are all relying on the heart for sufficient oxygen and blood. For example, doesn't matter if the body's members are individually so different from one another. So, as I said, the feet depend on the eye to see where they must walk, or in turn, the eyes cannot touch anything, only the hands can. So the idea that some members are weaker or less honorable than others is only an impression, for all are very necessary. So no matter the gift, if it is practiced wisely and with love, it is pleasant to God. And also, the idea that every member of the church, rich or poor, slave or free, male or female, was equally valuable and revolutionary. So in Christ, all believers are interconnected and must honor one another, rejecting the world's hierarchy, because we are incorporated into Christ himself and we are baptized into the body of Christ.
14: Yes, thank you. I guess it shows that God doesn't have favorites. Everybody yes. has a role to play.
12: Mm-hmm. Exactly.
14: Now, there are some other spiritual gifts listed in 1 Corinthians 12, 8 to 10 and in Romans and Ephesians. Len, could you talk about some of these?
11: Yeah, sure. I'd like to say this as a by means of introduction. I don't think the list that we have in the Bible is exhaustive. I believe there are other gifts that are not mentioned. But I'll read 1 Corinthians 12, 8 to 10. That was referred to a little bit earlier, but it's good to hear it again. It says, for to one is given the spirit of the word of wisdom. Here we go, number one. To another, the word of knowledge by the same spirit. To another, faith by the same spirit. To another, the gifts of healing by the same spirit. To another, the working of miracles. To another, prophecy. To another, discerning of spirits. To another, different kinds of tongues. To another, the interpretation of tongues. Then if we go to Romans chapter 12, verses 6 to 8, it says this, we have different gifts according to the grace given to each of us. If your gift is prophesying, then prophesy in accordance with your faith. If it's serving, then serve. If it's teaching, then teach. If it is to encourage, then give encouragement. If it's giving, then give generously. If it is to lead, do it diligently. If it is to show mercy, do it cheerfully. Then Ephesians 4:11 says, so Christ himself gave the apostles, the prophets, the evangelists, the pastors and teachers. I'd like to comment on two of these spiritual gifts. One of them is discerning of the spirits. Now this tells me that not all spirits that people have in them, and even in the church, are not from God. Sometimes there are other spirits trying to break up the church and get people to leave their faith. So this is one, discerning of the spirits. And then there's the other one. It says divers or different kinds of tongues. Now, this is not just jabber. This is different known languages as far as I'm concerned. Mm-hmm. And Nick made a comment before that there are some people who say that you cannot be saved unless you speak in tongues. Where in the Bible does it say that? It doesn't. That's made up. There are different kinds of gifts. Not everybody has the gift of tongues. Not everybody has the gift of prophecy. So if anybody says to you, you can't be saved unless you can speak in tongues, well, that is a load of rubbish.
14: Well, I guess God doesn't want anybody to be excluded, does he, from his kingdom? He wants everybody to have a part and to have a part in the church here on earth. Now we're going to look at 1 Corinthians chapter 13, the most comprehensive chapter that describes perfect love in the Bible. This chapter about love is not just one gift among many. It is the means through which all of the gifts reach their ultimate purpose. Now, what is the role of love as far as spiritual gifts are concerned? Brenton?
16: All right. What it says is this, Denise, and it's rather interesting. Though I speak with the tongues of men and angels and have not love, I have become a sounding brass and a clanging cymbal. Though I have the gift of prophecy and understand all mysteries and all knowledge, and though I have all faith so that I could move mountains but have not love, I am nothing. And though I bestow all my goods to feed the poor, and though I give my body to be burned, in other words, martyrdom, but have not love, it profits me nothing. If I just stop there, you could say that each of these things that he's mentioned in and of themselves are not bad. They're good things. But the motive for doing them is important. Jesus covered that in Matthew 6:1, where he said about the Pharisees and scribes, they do all these things for a public show. So can I suggest a good of real love that we're talking about here in chapter 13? You find it down a bit further, but it says this: love suffers long and is kind. Love does not parade itself, is not puffed up. I believe one of the tests of whether love, or the importance of love in all of this, is the ability to be able to love, to carry out faithfully and dutifully the using the gifts God has given you without parading yourself. And I think that's a very important function, because that seems to be one of the key problems in the church. There were greater gifts and lesser gifts according to the particular factions that were in the church. So I find this very important. Love is the glue that holds it all together. When you go down a bit further, it simply says this: when there are prophecies, they will cease. Whether there are tongues, they will cease. Whether there is knowledge, it will vanish away. But you know what? Love keeps going. It just keeps going. So real love, as demonstrated in chapter 13 here, not only binds all the gifts together, but it outlasts all the gifts, because some of these gifts are temporary.
14: Yes.
16: But God's love, it's a metaphor of God's love. God's love never fails. It's the same yesterday, today, forever.
14: Yep, it's eternal. So I'm glad you mentioned that. So we see Paul's focus here on God's love and what that looks like, what it is, what it's not, what love does and what it does not do. There are a total of 15 verbs used in this passage, and when we read what it says about love, I'm sure that we realize that this is God's love and how he treats us and how he wants us to treat others. It's only as we ask him to fill us with his love that we can ever hope to demonstrate this type of love to others around us. Human beings don't generate naturally this type of love. Now, Jerry, can you share with us what these 15 verbs are that are mentioned in 1 Corinthians 13:4-7?
15: Yeah, sure. In fact, I find it very interesting that you should just say that human beings don't generate these qualities by themselves. That's so very true. And I find it interesting, Denise, how when you go through all those verbs, the first one mentioned is patience, shows patience. Interesting that should be number one.
16: Yes.
15: Perhaps anybody who's ever been married would agree that that's the reason why it's number one. I'll go through the list and then I'll string it together if I can from the Living Bible. So what does love do? It shows patience. It shows kindness. It rejoices in the truth. It bears all things, believes all things, hopes all things, endures all things. It doesn't envy. It doesn't boast. It doesn't inflate with arrogance. It doesn't behave rudely. It doesn't seek its own rights. It isn't easily irritated and doesn't keep a record of wrongs.
16: Yeah.
15: It doesn't delight in wrongdoing. Mm-hmm. I think I'll just read it from the Living Bible because it strings it together beautifully. It says there, love is very patient and kind, never jealous or envious, never boastful or proud, never haughty or selfish or rude. Love does not demand

0: from God.
1: Absolutely.
0: And isn't God's
1: Denise?
0: way of loving us? Yes, sorry, Len.
1: Yes, I would like to say this. I remember hearing about a debate between an avowed evolutionist and a Christian minister. And people were going to judge the strength of their arguments by what they said. Now, the Christian minister posed a question to the evolutionist. He said, did love come from evolution? Well, evolution doesn't teach anything about love. At the very best, it teaches that people or various species will attempt to look after their own, and the reason they give is for the survival of the species. But there is no room for love in evolution. You've heard the saying, survival of the fittest.
2: Yes.
1: Well, that means the fittest trample over the rights of those who are not very fit. Anyhow, this particular debate, the evolutionists could not answer the question. And as far as the debate was concerned, the minister was considered to have the better argument on this point mainly.
0: Thank you for that. All right. Another important spiritual gift that can and has been misunderstood is the gift of tongues. Now, in the early Christian church, Paul was upset that people were misusing two gifts in particular, the gift of tongues and the gift of prophecy. His concern was not that the gifts existed, but they were being exercised in a disorderly and self-centered way rather than for the good of the church. Now, Paul in various passages reveals information about the gift of tongues. What does he say in the verses about the gift of tongues, Lydia?
3: Well, there are a number of references to the gift of tongue, which they suggest that this matter is of a particular concern for Paul. So the misuse and abuse of this gift by the church in Corinth caused disorder and confusion in public worship. But about the gift of tongue is most likely in verses of Mark, Acts chapter 2 and Acts chapter 10, is most likely the spirit granted ability to speak in a foreign language. So to speak a new tongue not previously learned. And we have the experience of people who experienced the power of the Holy Spirit in the upper room coming on them through the tongue of tongues separated of fire, which came on them. So in the Acts chapter 19, it says that the Holy Spirit came on all who heard the message of God and they got baptized. So actually, the message here and the reason the gift of speaking in tongues must go hand in hand with that of interpreting. And that the tongues must be intelligible, must be understood. And I remember the experience that pastors from Australia experienced in Papua New Guinea a few years ago, when there was a huge mission taking place in different areas. And people from the crowd, they confessed that they heard pastors who were speaking in English, but they heard it in their mind, in their own tongue, in their own language. This is the gift of God poured through the power of the Holy Spirit on people to speak understandable words to others who hear and who can understand and give their life to God.

0: Thank you for that. Len, you wanted to say something.
1: Yes, I think there's a bit of a misconception about some of the spiritual gifts, particularly this one. It seems that some people think that you have that gift for a lifetime. But in the experience that Lydia was talking about, these people who were able to speak in a foreign language or a foreign dialect, you ask them to speak it now and they wouldn't know anything. It was given for that specific purpose. And I think this gift has been sadly misrepresented. And some people think that it's for their own edification, and some people think they have it for a lifetime. God doesn't quite do things that way. He gives these gifts for the benefit of others.
0: Yes. Do you think perhaps that the Lydia was saying the ministers were speaking in English, but the people were hearing what they were saying in their own language? So that's how the spirit interprets from the English to the language of the hearer.
2: Yeah, absolutely, Denise. And let me take just a short break here and talk a little bit about the book which we have prepared for our listener today. Denise, we have a book prepared, The Acts of the Apostles. Would you be able to just give us a bit of introduction of that book? And we'll ask our listener to send us a text message with a code which we'll provide for in a moment.
0: Sure. So the Book of the Acts of the Apostles gives information about the early church, and the message of the book is up to date. Its relevancy is reflected in the effort of the author to show that there is still spiritual power in the world exceeding that of Pentecost. The work of the gospel is not to close with a lesser display of the Holy Spirit's power than marked its beginning.
2: Excellent. My dear friend, this is a free gift from us. We'd like you to benefit of this book. You just need to send us a text message with the code SABS13. SA stands for South Australia, BS for Bible study, number 1313. Don't add any other bits and pieces there, just that code. And please SMS to 0482 09883.
3: So, just quickly, remember the gospel commission that Jesus gave to his disciples. The very last words we read in the Gospel of Matthew, where it says, "Go therefore and make disciples of all nations, baptizing them in the name of the Father, the Son, and the Holy Spirit, teaching them to observe all things that I have commanded you. And lo, I am with you always, even to the end of the age." How can you teach people if it's not in an intelligent language? Think
2: You
3: about it.
2: mean intelligible language or something which people can understand?
3: Intelligible language. Okay, that's right. And I think that was the whole emphasis here, to cut through the chaos that there was in Corinth and say, listen, we have a clear message. A clear message. Everything we do has to be done in order so that we can get rid of all the confusion. We have a clear message that everybody can and should hear and understand. It's really quite simple.
0: Now, Elaine, I'm not sure if your question has already been answered by other people, but how are the members of the Church of Corinth misusing the gift of tongues?
1: Well, the Apostle Paul writes, "Therefore, if the whole church comes together in one place and all speak with tongues," and I'd like to add, I think it means all speak with tongues together, "and there come in those who are uninformed or unbelievers, will they not say that you're out of your mind?" So apparently, some people were exercising the gift, and probably some were making it up, so that they're all jabbering away together and nobody could hear anything. And Paul reminds them that, I'm going down to verse 27 now, "If anyone speaks in a tongue, let there be two or at most three, each in turn and let one interpret. So the problem was they were just having this talk fest, whether it was in actual known languages or not, we're not told. But it was confusion. And then at the end of this particular piece of advice about how to conduct the church services, in particular in relation to the speaking in these different languages, in verse 14 of chapter 4, verse 40 of chapter 14, it says, let all things be done decently. And I know Jerry said this before, and in order. So obviously there was a lot of confusion and jabbering
0: disorder.
1: Going on.
0: Yes, disorder. All right, what particular instruction does Paul give concerning the gift of tongues, Brenton?
4: I think we've covered it pretty well, Denise.
0: Do you want to say a summary?
4: Probably the only thing I would say is verse 5 of chapter 14. I wish you all spoke with tongues. This is Paul speaking. But even more that you prophesied, for he who prophesies is greater than he who speaks with tongues, unless indeed he interprets, that the church may receive edification. This just backs up everything we've been saying in this Bible study so far. The gifts that God gave are for the benefit of the whole church. And I believe the gift of speaking in tongues, if you don't have an interpreter, you may as well be quiet. I've had the experience of being in a meeting where everyone was speaking in tongues and it was total confusion.
0: Yeah. All right, we move on to our last section of spiritual gifts, and that's the gift of prophecy. Now, what is the gift of prophecy and why is it mentioned in the list of spiritual gifts before the gift of tongues? And what is the purpose of the gift of prophecy? Jerry, can you answer those questions?
3: Yeah. Normally when you think of the gift of prophecy, you think of the ability, the spiritual gift, to predict or foretell the future. Now, that certainly is part of the gift of prophecy. I mean, Jesus prophesied about future events. If you look at Matthew chapter 24 about the end time events, and he says, and now I have told you before it comes that when it does come to you to pass, you may believe. I think that's the purpose of prophecy too, to warn people, to prepare them for what is coming. Not to satisfy your curiosity, but there's a real purpose in prophecy there. In 1 Corinthians 14, verse 3 says, to prophesy is to speak to men to edification and exhortation and comfort. Now, the clear word puts it this way, to give the gift of prophecy strengthens, encourages, and comforts the people. So, it's... not just about foretelling the future, it is the gift of preaching the deep truths of God.
0: Thank you. Now, if someone claims to be a prophet today, there are biblical tests that determine whether their gift of prophecy is valid and from God. Lydia, can you tell us what these four tests are that the Bible outlines?
5: Well, many people are claiming that they are prophets, but if someone claims to be a prophet, he or she must be evaluated based on the scripture. Broadly speaking, four rules should be satisfied in this case. First, the unconditional prophecies always must come true. Second, the message agrees with that of previous prophets. Third, the daily life demonstrates a commitment to Christ. And fourth, Jesus said that false prophets would be known by their fruits. So this is also true concerning to true prophets. Okay, by their fruits you'll know them. So the book of the Revelation... the book of Revelation indicates that the gift of prophecy is a distinctive characteristic of the remnant church.
0: So no one can just stand up and say, I'm a prophet, and expect people to believe them. Okay, Len, what does the book of Revelation reveal about the gift of prophecy in the last days of Earth's history?
1: Okay, as most of you would know, if you've read the book of Revelation, it's full of symbols. And sometimes, well, I think a lot of people reject the book of Revelation because they can't understand it. But it's there to teach us about events in the last days. Let me read one verse, Revelation 12, verse 17. It says, "And the dragon was enraged with the woman." Well, who on earth is the dragon? Who on earth is the woman? Well, as you studied further, you'll know that the dragon actually represents Satan. Revelation chapter 12, verse 9, I think it is, gives him a whole lot of names. The woman actually refers to God's pure church. "And the dragon was enraged with the woman, and he went to make war with the rest of her offspring." In other words, God's faithful people. And then it defines these people. It says, "who keep the commandments of God and have the testimony of Jesus Christ." Prophecy helps to know the future. By the way, the word prophecy doesn't only mean to tell the future. It means to be able to teach and to handle the scriptures skillfully. But in this case, we're talking about telling the future. And if you believe in Jesus Christ, you've accepted his salvation, this particular prophecy may well apply to you.
0: Thank you. Now, we've come to the end of our study of spiritual gifts today, and in conclusion, I'd like to say this. In many ways, the church at Corinth reflects the challenges that churches face today: division, moral compromise, pride, disagreements over freedom, and misuse of spiritual gifts. Paul's counsel remains relevant to us today because it continually points believers back to Jesus and to the gospel message: Christ's sacrifice for each one of us, God's abounding love, and the building up of the church. Spiritual gifts should bring glory to God, strengthen the church, and be used with love, humility, and order. And I'd like to finish with one text, 1 Corinthians 12:6. "But there are diversities of activities, but it is the same God who works in all." And I pray that he will work in each one of us. And Brenton, would you like to close with prayer?
4: Certainly, Denise. Thank you, Lord, for this study. Thank you that we've learned between 1 Corinthians 12 and 14 the purpose of why these gifts were given. They were not given for our personal ego for our self-development. They were given for the edification of your church. What does edification mean? It means to build up. It means to make strong. And Lord, if there's ever was a time in world's history when the church needs to be strong, it's today. We thank you for that we've all been able to contribute to this topic, but we thank you for the divinely inspired counsel that you gave to Paul that enables us to see the real value of the spiritual gifts. May we leave this study, and our listeners likewise, and spend some time thinking about what gifts has God given me and how am I using them? Am I using them to his honour and glory? We thank you for hearing us in Jesus' name. Amen.
1: Amen.
2: Well, thank you, everyone, for your input. Indeed, I believe we learned today that we are all equipped with gifts. And God's people, yes, God's people are always, prepared to give a testimony about their faith in God through the various gifts God equip us. My dear friend, we are going to continue this discussion and beautiful aspects of how to live a life, a Christian life in the church in the modern times. Apostle Paul is giving us under inspiration, a lot of advice. And we are going to learn next time about a portrait of love. I believe we are going to be drawn even closer to God and what God expects from us. Please don't forget to claim the free offer, the book which we have for you today, The Acts of the Apostles. You'll be able to learn practical things about the life of the early church and their struggles and their victories in their journey. May God bless you and be safe until we meet again. And don't hesitate always to send us a text message with a comment, a thought. If you like to just tell us where you're listening from, that will be wonderful too. We can give a shout out to you where you're listening from, and that will be wonderful. Please SMS us on 0482098883. Until next time, may God richly bless you and have a wonderful walk in the footsteps of Jesus.
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20: John 9. As he passed by, he saw a man blind from birth. His disciples asked him,
21: "Rabbi, who sinned, this man or his parents, that he was born blind?"
20: Jesus answered,
22: "Neither did this man sin nor his parents, but that the works of God might be revealed in him. I must work the works of him who sent me. While it is day, the night is coming, when no one can work. While I am in the world, I am the light of the world."
20: When he had said this, he spat on the ground, made mud with the saliva, anointed the blind man's eyes with the mud, and said to him,
22: "Go, wash in the pool of Siloam,"
20: which means sent. So he went away, washed, and came back seeing. The neighbors, therefore, and those who saw that he was blind before, said,
23: "Isn't this he who sat and begged?"
20: Others were saying,
24: "It is he."
20: Still others were saying,
25: "He looks like him."
20: He said,
26: "I am he."
20: They therefore were asking him,
25: "How were your eyes opened?"
20: He answered,
26: "A man called Jesus made mud, anointed my eyes, and said to me, 'Go to the pool of Siloam and wash.' So I went away and washed, and I received sight."
20: Then they asked him,
25: "Where is he?"
20: He said,
26: "I don't know."
20: They brought him who had been blind to the Pharisees. It was a Sabbath when Jesus made the mud and opened his eyes. Again, therefore, the Pharisees also asked him how he received his sight. He said to them,
26: "He put mud on my eyes, I washed, and I see."
20: Some, therefore, of the Pharisees said,
27: "This man is not from God, because he doesn't keep the Sabbath."
20: Others said,
28: "How can a man who is a sinner do such signs?"
20: There was division among them. Therefore, they asked the blind man again,
28: "What do you say about him, because he opened your eyes?"
20: He said,
26: "He is a prophet."
20: The Jews, therefore, did not believe concerning him that he had been blind and had received his sight, until they called the parents of him who had received his sight and asked them,
25: "Is this your son, whom you say was born blind? How then does he now see?"
20: His parents answered them,
29: "We know that this is our son, and that he was born blind. But how he now sees, we don't know. Or who opened his eyes, we don't know. He is of age. Ask him. He will speak for himself."
20: His parents said these things because they feared the Jews. For the Jews had already agreed that if any man would confess him as Christ, he would be put out of the synagogue. Therefore his parents said, "He is of age. Ask him." So they called the man who was blind a second time and said to him,
25: "Give glory to God. We know that this man is a sinner."
20: He therefore answered,
26: "I don't know if he is a sinner. One thing I do know, that though I was blind, now I see."
20: They said to him again,
30: "What did he do to you? How did he open your eyes?"
20: He answered them,
26: "I told you already, and you didn't listen. Why do you want to hear it again? You don't also want to become his disciples, do you?"
20: They insulted him and said,
27: "You are his disciple, but we are disciples of Moses. We know that God has spoken to Moses, but as for this man, we don't know where he comes from."
20: The man answered them,
26: "How amazing! You don't know where he comes from, yet he opened my eyes. We know that God doesn't listen to sinners, But if anyone is a worshipper of God and does his will, he listens to him. Since the world began, it has never been heard of that anyone opened the eyes of someone born blind. If this man were not from God, he could do nothing.
20: They answered him,
27: "You were altogether born in sins, and do you teach us?"
20: They threw him out. Jesus heard that they had thrown him out, and finding him, he said,
22: "Do you believe in the Son of God?"
20: He answered,
26: "Who is he, Lord, that I may believe in him?"
20: Jesus said to him,
22: "You have both seen him, and it is he who speaks with you."
20: He said,
26: "Lord, I believe."
20: And he worshipped him. Jesus said,
22: "I came into this world for judgment, that those who don't see may see, and that those who see may become blind."
20: Those of the Pharisees who were with him heard these things and said to him,
25: "Are we also blind?"
20: Jesus said to them,
22: "If you were blind, you would have no sin. But now you say, 'We see.' Therefore your sin remains."
20: John 10.
22: "Most certainly I tell you, one who doesn't enter but the door into the sheepfold, but climbs up some other way, the same as a thief and a robber. But one who enters in by the door is the shepherd of the sheep. The gatekeeper opens the gate for him, and the sheep listen to his voice. He calls his own sheep by name and leads them out. Whenever he brings out his own sheep, he goes before them, and the sheep follow him, for they know his voice. They will by no means follow a stranger, but will flee from him, for they don't know the voice of strangers."
20: Jesus spoke this parable to them, but they didn't understand what he was telling them. Jesus therefore said to them again,
22: "Most certainly I tell you, I am the sheep's door. All who came before me are thieves and robbers, but the sheep didn't listen to them. I am the door. If anyone enters in by me, he will be saved, and will go in and go out, and will find pasture. The thief only comes to steal, kill, and destroy. I came that they may have life and may have it abundantly. I am the good shepherd. The good shepherd lays down his life for the sheep. He who is a hired hand and not a shepherd, who doesn't own the sheep, sees the wolf coming, leaves the sheep, and flees. The wolf snatches the sheep and scatters them. The hired hand flees because he is a hired hand and doesn't care for the sheep. I am the good shepherd. I know my own, and I'm known by my own. Even as the Father knows me, and I know the Father, I lay down my life for the sheep. I have other sheep, which are not of this fold. I must bring them also, and they will hear my voice. They will become one flock with one shepherd. Therefore the Father loves me, because I lay down my life, that I might take it again. No one takes it away from me, but I lay it down by myself. I have power to lay it down, and I have power to take it again. I receive this commandment from my Father."
20: Therefore a division arose again among the Jews because of these words. Many of them said,
0: "He has a demon and is insane. Why do you listen to him?"
20: Others said,
1: "These are not the sayings of one possessed by a demon. It is impossible for a demon to open the eyes of the blind, is it?"
20: It was the Feast of the Dedication at Jerusalem. It was winter, and Jesus was walking in the temple in Solomon's porch. The Jews therefore came around him and said to him,
27: "How long will you hold us in suspense? If you are the Christ, tell us plainly."
20: Jesus answered them,
22: "I told you and you don't believe. The works that I do in my Father's name, these testify about me. But you don't believe, because you are not of my sheep, as I told you. My sheep hear my voice, and I know them, and they follow me. I give eternal life to them. They will never perish, and no one will snatch them out of my hand. My Father, who has given them to me, is greater than all. No one is able to snatch them out of my Father's hand. I and the Father are one.
20: Therefore, Jews took up stones again to stone him. Jesus answered them,
22: I have shown you many good works from my Father. For which of those works do you stone me?
20: The Jews answered him,
30: We don't stone you for a good work, but for blasphemy. Because you, being a man, make yourself God.
20: Jesus answered them,
22: Isn't it written in your law, I said you are gods? If he called them gods to whom the word of God came, and the scripture can't be broken, do you say of him whom the Father sanctified and sent into the world, you blaspheme, because I said, I am the Son of God? If I don't do the works of my Father, don't believe me. But if I do them, though you don't believe me, believe the works, that you may know and believe that the Father is in me, and I in the Father.
20: They sought again to seize him, and he went out of their hand. He went away again beyond the Jordan into the place where John was baptizing at first, and there he stayed. Many came to him. They said,
28: John indeed did no sign, but everything that John said about this man is true.
20: Many believed in him there. John 11. Now a certain man was sick, Lazarus, from Bethany, of the village of Mary and her sister Martha. It was that Mary who had anointed the Lord with ointment and wiped his feet with her hair, whose brother Lazarus was sick. The sisters therefore sent to him, saying,
2: Lord, behold, he for whom you have great affection is sick.
20: But when Jesus heard it, he said,
22: The sickness is not to death, but for the glory of God, that God's Son may be glorified by it.
20: Now Jesus loved Martha and her sister and Lazarus. When therefore he heard that he was sick, he stayed 2 days in the place where he was. Then after this, he said to the disciples,
22: Let's go into Judea again.
20: The disciples told him,
3: Rabbi, the Jews were just trying to stone you, and are you going there again?
20: Jesus answered,
22: Aren't there 12 hours of daylight? If a man walks in the day, he doesn't stumble, because he sees the light of this world. But if a man walks in the night, he stumbles, because the light isn't in him.
20: He said these things, and after that he said to them,
22: Our friend Lazarus has fallen asleep, but I am going so that I may wake him out of sleep.
20: The disciples therefore said,
29: Lord, if he's fallen asleep, he'll recover.
20: Now Jesus had spoken of his death, but they thought that he spoke of taking rest in sleep. So Jesus said to them plainly then,
22: Lazarus is dead. I am glad for your sakes that I was not there, so that you may believe. Nevertheless, let's go to him.
20: Thomas, therefore, who is called Didymus, said to his fellow disciples,
4: Let's go also, that we may die with him.
20: So when Jesus came, he found that he had been in the tomb 4 days already. Now Bethany was near Jerusalem, about 15 stadia away. Many of the Jews had joined the women around Martha and Mary to console them concerning their brother. Then when Martha heard that Jesus was coming, she went and met him, but Mary stayed in the house. Therefore Martha said to Jesus,
5: Lord, if you would have been here, my brother wouldn't have died. Even now I know that whatever you ask of God, God will give you.
20: Jesus said to her,
22: Your brother will rise again.
20: Martha said to him,
5: I know that he will rise again in the resurrection at the last day.
20: Jesus said to her,
22: I am the resurrection and the life. He who believes in me will still live, even if he dies. Whoever lives and believes in me will never die. Do you believe this?
20: She said to him,
5: Yes, Lord. I have come to believe that you are the Christ, God's Son, he who comes into the world.
20: When she had said this, she went away and called Mary, her sister, secretly, saying,
5: The teacher is here and is calling you.
20: When she heard this, she arose quickly and went to him. Now Jesus had not yet come into the village, but was in the place where Martha met him. Then the Jews who were with her in the house and were consoling her, when they saw Mary, that she rose up quickly and went out, followed her, saying, "She is going to the tomb to weep there." Therefore, when Mary came to where Jesus was and saw him, she fell down at his feet, saying to him,
2: "Lord, if you would have been here, my brother wouldn't have died."
20: When Jesus, therefore, saw her weeping, and the Jews weeping who came with her, he groaned in the spirit, and was troubled, and said,
22: "Where have you laid him?"
20: They told him,
2: "Lord, come and see."
20: Jesus wept. The Jews, therefore, said,
28: "See how much affection he had for him."
20: Some of them said,
6: "Couldn't this man who opened the eyes of him who was blind have also kept this man from dying?"
20: Jesus, therefore, again groaning in himself, came to the tomb. Now it was a cave, and a stone lay against it. Jesus said,
22: "Take away the stone."
20: Martha, the sister of him who was dead, said to him,
5: "Lord, by this time there is a stench, for he has been dead 4 days.
20: Jesus said to her,
22: "Didn't I tell you that if you believed, you would see God's glory?"
20: So they took away the stone from the place where the dead man was lying. Jesus lifted up his eyes and said,
22: "Father, I thank you that you listened to me. I know that you always listen to me. But because of the multitude that stands around, I said this, that they may believe that you sent me."
20: When he had said this, he cried with a loud voice,
22: "Lazarus, come out.
20: He who was dead came out, bound hand and foot with wrappings, and his face was wrapped around with a cloth. Jesus said to them,
22: "Free him and let him go."
20: Therefore, many of the Jews who came to Mary and saw what Jesus did believed in him. But some of them went away to the Pharisees and told them the things which Jesus had done. The chief priests, therefore, and the Pharisees gathered a council and said,
25: "What are we doing? For this man does many signs. If we leave him alone like this, everyone will believe in him, and the Romans will come and take away both our place and our nation."
20: But a certain one of them, Caiaphas, being a high priest that year, said to them,
0: "You know nothing at all, nor do you consider that it is advantageous for us that one man should die for the people, and that the whole nation not perish."
20: Now, he didn't say this of himself, but being high priest that year, he prophesied that Jesus would die for the nation. And not for the nation only, but that he might also gather together into one the children of God who were scattered abroad. So from that day forward they took counsel that they might put him to death. Jesus therefore walked no more openly among the Jews, but departed from there into the country near the wilderness, to a city called Ephraim. He stayed there with his disciples. Now the Passover of the Jews was at hand. Many went up from the country to Jerusalem before the Passover to purify themselves. Then they sought for Jesus and spoke one with another as they stood in the temple.
28: "What do you think, that he isn't coming to the feast at all?"
20: Now the chief priests and the Pharisees had commanded that if anyone knew where he was, he should report it, that they might seize him. John 12. Then, 6 days before the Passover, Jesus came to Bethany, where Lazarus was, who had been dead, whom he raised from the dead. So they made him a supper there. Martha served, but Lazarus was one of those who sat at the table with him. Mary, therefore, took a pound of ointment of pure nard, very precious, and anointed the feet of Jesus, and wiped his feet with her hair. The house was filled with the fragrance of the ointment. Then Judas Iscariot, Simon's son, one of his disciples, who would betray him, said,
23: "Why wasn't this ointment sold for 300 denarii and given to the poor?"
20: Now he said this not because he cared for the poor, but because he was a thief, and having the money box, used to steal what was put into it. But Jesus said,
22: "Leave her alone. She has kept this for the day of my burial. For you always have the poor with you, but you don't always have me."
20: A large crowd, therefore, of the Jews learned that he was there, and they came, not for Jesus' sake only, but that they might see Lazarus also, whom he had raised from the dead. But the chief priests conspired to put Lazarus to death also. Because on account of him, many of the Jews went away and believed in Jesus. On the next day, a great multitude had come to the feast. When they heard that Jesus was coming to Jerusalem, they took the branches of the palm trees and went out to meet him and cried out,
7: "Hosanna! Blessed is he who comes in the name of the Lord, the King of Israel!"
20: Jesus, having found a young donkey, sat on it, as it is written,
8: "Don't be afraid, daughter of Zion. Behold, your king comes, sitting on a donkey's colt."
20: His disciples didn't understand these things at first, but when Jesus was glorified, then they remembered that these things were written about him, and that they had done these things to him. The multitude, therefore, that was with him when he called Lazarus out of the tomb and raised him from the dead was testifying about it. For this cause also the multitude went and met him, because they heard that he had done this sign. The Pharisees, therefore, said among themselves,
30: "See how you accomplish nothing? Behold, the world has gone after him."
20: Now there were certain Greeks among those that went up to worship at the feast. These therefore came to Philip, who is from Bethsaida of Galilee, and asked him, saying,
9: "Sir, we want to see Jesus."
20: Philip came and told Andrew, and in turn Andrew came with Philip, and they told Jesus. Jesus answered them,
22: "The time has come for the Son of Man to be glorified. Most certainly I tell you, unless a grain of wheat falls into the earth and dies, it remains by itself alone. But if it dies, it bears much fruit. He who loves his life will lose it. He who hates his life in this world will keep it to eternal life. If anyone serves me, let him follow me. Where I am, there will my servant also be. If anyone serves me, the Father will honor him. Now my soul is troubled. What shall I say? Father, save me from this time. But for this cause I came to this time. Father, glorify your name."
20: Then there came a voice out of the sky saying,
10: "I have both glorified it and will glorify it again."
20: The multitude, therefore, who stood by and heard it, said that it had thundered. Others said,
28: "An angel has spoken to him."
20: Jesus answered,
22: "This voice hasn't come for my sake, but for your sakes. Now is the judgment of this world. Now the prince of this world will be cast out. And I, if I am lifted up from the earth, will draw all people to myself."
20: But he said this, signifying by what kind of death he should die. The multitude answered him,
25: "We have heard out of the law that the Christ remains forever. How do you say the Son of Man must be lifted up? Who is this Son of Man?"
20: Jesus therefore said to them,
22: "Yet a little while the light is with you. Walk while you have the light, that darkness doesn't overtake you. He who walks in the darkness doesn't know where he is going. While you have the light, believe in the light, that you may become children of light."
20: Jesus said these things, and he departed and hid himself from them. But though he had done so many signs before them, yet they didn't believe in him, that the word of Isaiah the prophet might be fulfilled, which he spoke,
11: "Lord, who has believed our report? To whom has the arm of the Lord been revealed?"
20: For this cause they couldn't believe, for Isaiah said again,
11: "He has blinded their eyes, and he hardened their heart, lest they should see with their eyes, and perceive with their heart, and would turn, and I would heal them."
20: Isaiah said these things when he saw his glory, and spoke of him. Nevertheless, even of the rulers many believed in him, but because of the Pharisees they didn't confess it, so that they wouldn't be put out of the synagogue. For they loved men's praise more than God's praise. Jesus cried out and said,
22: "Whoever believes in me believes not in me, but in him who sent me. He who sees me sees him who sent me. I have come as a light into the world, that whoever believes in me may not remain in the darkness. If anyone listens to my sayings and doesn't believe, I don't judge him. For I came not to judge the world, but to save the world. He who rejects me and doesn't receive my sayings has one who judges him. The word that I spoke, the same will judge him in the last day. For I spoke not from myself, but the Father who sent me. He gave me a commandment, what I should say and what I should speak. I know that his commandment is eternal life. The things, therefore, which I speak, even as the Father has said to me, so I speak.
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17: There is a popular movement today that says, on the one hand, that Jesus is very important, but on the other hand, doctrine and church aren't that important. 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
18: It has stood the test of time. 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
19: If I've heard it once, I've heard it 1,000 times.
21: Pastor, I don't want to be part of any organized religion. I just want you to baptize me into Jesus, not into some church.
19: Well, if I'm really honest, I can identify with that kind of frustration. Because organized religion means you've got a bunch of people together under one roof. And any time you get a bunch of people together from all different walks of life, you're bound to have some trouble. Because we're all just a little bit short-sighted, and we all have personal agendas that clash with other people's personal agendas. But do the problems that come with organized religion and some of the damage that's been done in the name of organized Christianity, does that mean that the organized church was never God's idea at all? Does it mean that we should be a loose association of believers more than a carefully organized, tight-knit group?

0: one of the greatest minds of the last century struggled with the idea of organized religion. It's been said by a number of his biographers, both formal and informal, that Albert Einstein found the organized church, well, a little distasteful. Now, you might be surprised to learn that Einstein never thought about religion at all, but it's true. In fact, a Saturday Evening Post interview from 1929 confirms it. They asked Mr. Einstein this question.
1: To what extent are you influenced by Christianity?
2: As a child, I was instructed in both the Bible and the Talmud. I am a Jew, but I was always enthralled by the luminous figure of the Nazarene.
0: Well, the Nazarene, of course, was Jesus Christ, which means that Einstein not only thought about God, he also spent time studying the life of Christ, and he found the subject irresistible. The interview continues with this question.
3: Have you read Emil Ludwig's book on Jesus?
0: Now, let me push the pause button for a moment so that I can explain this question just a little bit. Emil Ludwig was a famous biographer, and in 1928, he put out a book on the life of Christ called The Son of Man. A lot of people were reading and talking about it, and when Einstein was asked what he thought about the book, here's what he said.
2: Emil Ludwig's book on Jesus is shallow. Jesus is too colossal for the pen of the phrasemongers, however artful. No man can dispose of Christianity with a bon mot, a good word.
3: You accept the historical Jesus?
2: Unquestionably. No one can read the Gospels without feeling the actual presence of Jesus. His personality pulsates in every void. No myth is filled with such a life.
0: Over the years, there's been a lot of debate about what Einstein meant by his belief in God. But one thing is clear. He believed in something, and his belief was strong. When he looked into the cosmos, he was absolutely awestruck by what he saw.
2: The deeper one penetrates into nature's secrets, the greater becomes one's respect for God.
0: So, with his deep interest in the person of Jesus Christ and his profound sense of respect for God, you'd think Albert Einstein would have been a shoo-in for the Christian church, right? Well, wrong. Although there is some room for debate about what Einstein actually believed, a fellow scientist by the name of Charles Misner has recorded for us what the issue was that actually kept Einstein out of the organized church. The design of the universe, wrote Misner, is very magnificent and shouldn't be taken for granted. In fact, I believe that is why Einstein had so little use for organized religion, although he strikes me as a basically very religious man. He must have looked at what the preachers said about God and felt that they were blaspheming. He had seen much more majesty than they had ever imagined, and they were just not talking about the real thing. My guess is that he simply felt that religions he'd run across did not have proper respect for the author of the universe. So basically, Einstein may have rejected organized religion because the people he found there didn't resemble the God he read about in the Bible, or the God he saw through his telescope. Another bright luminary who rejected organized religion was Mahatma Gandhi. As the story goes, Gandhi actually liked the story of Jesus and often quoted the Sermon on the Mount. So a missionary by the name of E. Stanley Jones became curious and asked Gandhi why he rejected Christ and hadn't become a Christian. Gandhi's answer?
4: I don't reject your Christ. I love your Christ. It is just that so many of you Christians are so unlike your Christ.
0: Now, when you dig a little deeper into the story, you find out that Gandhi had actually been hurt by the Christian church, much to our shame as Christians. When he was practicing law in South Africa, he started reading the Bible and decided to attend a church service. When he got there, however, a man who didn't like his ethnicity kicked him out. And from that moment on, Gandhi decided he would accept some of Jesus' teachings, but he would have nothing to do with the Christian church. And the sad part is that thousands, maybe millions of people feel exactly the same way. They love the words of Jesus, and they sense a desire to become his follower. But when they look at

0: What do I mean by Lone Ranger Christianity? I mean that sense of self-sufficiency and independence that leads some people to believe that they can be good Christians all by themselves. And that's what I'd really like to talk about today. I'll never forget a guy by the name of Stephen who came to see me one afternoon with the very problem we've been talking about.
1: Pastor, I like what I'm hearing about Jesus. I just don't want to be baptized into some church or have to live under a bunch of doctrines. I just want to be baptized into Jesus.
0: Well, to start with, there's kind of a problem with that whole concept. Because even though it's popular to think that you can follow Jesus without doctrine, it's not what the Bible says. In fact, in the book of Mark chapter 1, there's a story where Jesus is teaching in the synagogue and he heals a man who was possessed by an unclean spirit. The people who were listening to Jesus, the Bible says, were amazed by his doctrine. Now, I realize that in some circles, doctrine has become something of a negative word. But it's not a negative word in the Bible. It simply means teachings. And if there's one thing Jesus did a lot of, it was teaching. So to suggest that you love Jesus but you hate doctrine is actually a very strange thing to say. It's a little like me saying that I love my wife, but I can't stand anything she believes in or says to me. If you love Jesus and you're his follower, it automatically implies that you accept his teachings. As a matter of fact, that's why his followers are called disciples in the Bible, because they're being disciplined or taught by Jesus. When you're baptized into Christ, that tells the world that you believe in the things that Jesus stands for. And those things are his teachings or his doctrines. But that's really the secondary point today. When Stephen came to me and asked to be baptized into Christ without being baptized into the church, it also raised another question. Is that even possible? For the answer, let's take a look at what the Bible actually says. In Acts chapter 2, Peter is preaching on the day of Pentecost, and 3,000 people made a decision for Christ. And when their hearts were soft and they wanted to know what to do, here's what the Bible says happened. Now when they heard this, they were cut to the heart and said to Peter and the rest of the apostles, "Men and brethren, what shall we do?" Then Peter said to them, "Repent and let every one of you be baptized in the name of Jesus Christ for the remission of sins, and you shall receive the gift of the Holy Spirit." According to the Bible, there's no question that God asks us to be baptized. If you've accepted Christ and repented of your sins, the next important step is to declare your allegiance to Christ publicly through the ceremony of baptism. And what's really interesting in this story is what happened to the 3,000 people who were being baptized back in Peter's day. Listen carefully. "So continuing daily with one accord in the temple and breaking bread from house to house, they ate their food with gladness and simplicity of heart, praising God and having favor with all the people. And the Lord added to the church daily those who were being saved." The normal order of events for the early church is laid out clearly in the New Testament. First, people repented of their sins and accepted the lordship of Jesus Christ. Then they were baptized as a public declaration of that fact, and they were added to the church as they made that decision. You just can't get around the fact that the New Testament church was an organized church. Those who were baptized became a part of it, and they all had a role to play. Now, I've heard some people argue that those who were added to the church were simply counted by God as people who had become his followers, and that the church was just a big, nebulous concept that didn't really involve human organization. Now, I'll be the first to admit that a lot of churches today have gotten too bogged down in administration and red tape. But the New Testament doesn't support the idea that the early church was casual to the point of having no organized structure whatsoever. Let's be honest and consider the facts. In Acts chapter 6, the Bible says that the apostles were getting

0: being too busy to give full attention to preaching, which tells me that the church had a number of activities going on. When the problem became too big, the church appointed 7 deacons to pick up some of the load for the apostles. The whole idea was a clear-cut division of labor that enabled the work of the church to move forward more efficiently. And then in Acts chapter 15, we read that the church had an organized church council, with James as the chairman, where the disciples submitted to the authority of the whole council. That sounds a lot like organized religion. And in the letters that Paul wrote to Timothy, he lays out the responsibilities that elders and deacons had in the church, which is even more evidence that the church was quite well organized. When you stack up all the evidence in the Bible, you soon run out of arguments for not organizing the church. So this is what I said to Stephen. Steve, I think the problem isn't that you don't see any evidence for organization in the Bible. I think the problem is that you like to freeload a little bit. Now, to be fair, Stephen was a hardworking guy who carried his own weight and provided for his family. And I knew that that would bother him a little bit.
1: What do you mean?
0: Well, I said, you like to come to my evening meetings, don't you?
1: Yes.
0: And you like to go to church once in a while, don't you, Steve? He nodded his head, yeah. Steve, I said, all that stuff is organized religion. And what I think is happening is that you like to reap the benefits of organization, but you don't like to participate, and that's a biblical problem. Now, why is it a biblical problem? It is because of the picture Paul gives us in the book of 1 Corinthians. In 1 Corinthians chapter 12, he tells us that God has given all of us as Christians special gifts to get the work of sharing the gospel finished. And here's what he writes in 1 Corinthians chapter 12. But now God has set the members, each one of them, in the body just as he pleased. And if they were all one member, where would the body be? But now indeed there are many members, yet one body. And the eye cannot say to the hand, I have no need of you, nor again the head to the feet, I have no need of you. Here's what Paul is saying. All of us are members of Christ's body, the church. And all of us fill a different role within the church. Some of us, you discover if you read the Bible carefully, have the gift of wisdom. Others have the gift of prayer. Others have the gift of teaching or preaching and so on. And together, we're supposed to carry the gospel to the whole world. Not one of us can say that we don't need other people because nobody I know has a perfect set of gifts that qualifies them for Lone Ranger Christianity. Let's face it, the world is a very big place. And Jesus has only given the church one job to do. Go and make disciples of all nations, he said, and I don't know of anybody who can get that done all by themselves. And you see, that's why Jesus built a church. The body of Christ is supposed to act in perfect harmony, like the different parts of the body working together to make something very special happen. Now, of course, that doesn't mean that there aren't some dysfunctional Christians in the church. All of us, according to the Bible, have sinned and come short of the glory of God. So we've got to expect, in an organization full of sinners, that there are going to be some mistakes. In fact, from time to time, there will be some pretty unsavory things happening. If you read Bible prophecy carefully, and we don't have a lot of time for it today, but if you read it carefully, you'll discover that Paul predicted a great falling away within the Christian church. In his letters, you discover that he spent a lot of his time combating troublemakers and evildoers within the church. And even Jesus himself had one of his own disciples betray him into the hands of the Sanhedrin. That's why Jesus warned us to be on the lookout for false prophets. He didn't warn us to stay away from church or to keep our noses clean from so-called organized religion. He just warned us that there would be wolves in sheep's clothing. And that means wolves inside the church. Furthermore, Jesus told us that the wheat and the tares were going to grow together inside the church until the second coming. So we shouldn't be surprised that organized religion comes with some real challenges. But that doesn't mean that God doesn't want you there. In fact, in spite of all the problems, it's still the safest place for you to be. In the book of Hebrews, chapter 10, God gives us this instruction. And let us consider one another in order to stir up love and good works, not forsaking the assembling of ourselves together, as is the manner of some, but exhorting one another, and so much the more as you see the day approaching. Now, what day is this talking about? It's talking about the second coming. And until that day happens, the Bible says that the best place for you to be is with other Christians. You need them to keep you honest. You might feel like a Lone Ranger, but you know, you make mistakes too. And you need other Christians to let you know when that happens. The wisest man who ever lived said this in Proverbs 27, verse 17. As iron sharpens iron, so a man sharpens the countenance of his friend. You see, you need other Christians to pray for you when you're discouraged. You need them so that you can band together and pray, because Jesus said in Matthew 18, "For where two or three are gathered together in my name, I am there in the midst of them." There really is no place for a Lone Ranger mentality in the Christian church. It's actually when you have the most confidence in yourself that you're the most prone to an attack by the enemy. Like a lion going after the easy gazelle that's been separated from the herd, the devil likes to pick off easy people who go it alone. I don't know if you've noticed it, but the Apostle Peter had quite a bit of independent flair. When Jesus told him the devil was after him, it hurt his pride that he even had to be warned. And he said, "Lord, I'm ready to go with you wherever they take you. I'll go to prison, and I'll even go to my death for you." But just hours later, as he slinked in the shadows outside the judgment hall, he denied Jesus three times. And when he did that, you'll notice that he did it alone. The Bible says in Luke 22 that he followed Jesus a long ways off, and he made his boast on the strength of his own willpower. And that's a recipe for certain disaster. I'm convinced that when Peter failed, he did it alone. But then just a few weeks later, Peter had his most triumphant moment as a follower of Jesus Christ on the day of Pentecost, where 3,000 people accepted Christ. And you'll notice something really interesting in Acts chapter 2. It says this, "But Peter, standing up with the 11, lifted up his voice." Now, did you catch that? On the day of Pentecost, Peter wasn't alone. The Bible says that he stood up with the other disciples. The day of Pentecost was not a solo effort, even though Peter did the preaching. They were all in one accord that day, the Bible says. They stood together. And when you stand with your fellow believers for the cause of Christ, that's when you'll see the most amazing miracles take place. There's a famous story about the great evangelist Dwight Moody, where a man told him that he didn't need to belong to a church. Moody thought about it for a moment, and then, without saying a word, got up out of his chair and went across to the fireplace. He took the poker and pulled one coal out of the fireplace and separated it from the rest. In just a few minutes, its bright light and heat had died down to almost nothing. The man saw it and got the message. Moody never had to say a word. When you choose to separate yourself from Christ's church, you put yourself in real danger of having your fire die out. But in harmony with other believers, we'll soon get the gospel work finished, and Jesus can come. Let me ask you a question. Why is it that you really avoid church? Maybe you've been hurt by someone who claims to be a Christian. Or maybe you're a little afraid of commitment. You know what's really interesting? In the end, according to the Bible, Jesus isn't just coming for a collection of individuals. He's coming for his bride, the church. And as flawed as she might be, she's still the bride of Christ. And my question for you today is this. Why shouldn't you be a part of something that Jesus loves? Listen, I know firsthand that it can be very frustrating to be a part of a church family. But then I have to remind myself that I'm just as frustrating to everybody else as they are to me sometimes. And I have to remind myself this really is the bride of Christ and He loves her, as imperfect as we are. We all really need to be a part of the body of Christ. Why don't we pray together? Father in heaven, we have to admit that sometimes we stray away from your church. We don't like the sense of commitment, but today we humbly repent of that attitude, and we ask that you help us to see what you see in the church, the bride of Christ, waiting to meet him in glory. We're thankful for the opportunity of being a part of the body of Christ, and we pray it in Jesus' name. Amen.
1: Thanks for joining us. We look forward to your company again next week. And remember, it is written, man shall not live by bread alone, but by every word that proceeds from the mouth of God.

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0: This is HeartWise, offering practical tips and time-proven guidelines to make your life healthier, happier, and more fulfilling. 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I'm your HeartWise host, Charles Mills. Well, they've gone and done it. The American Medical Association has officially recognized obesity as a disease like cancer or the common cold. Can you now catch obesity from a friend and spread it? Are there pills being developed to fight it? Will there someday be walks to fund research into it? You know what? I would not be at all surprised. Let's talk with cardiologist Dr. James Markham about obesity and how we should approach it, label it, and treat it. Dr. Markham, what do we need to know?
1: Well, thanks for having me on today, Charles, and I'm glad so much that you're talking about all these different topics. And what I've tried to do is I try to search the newspapers and literature across America to see what leading journalists and editorialists are writing about and interested in, because I know if they're putting it in our newspapers and periodicals, our listeners are also interested.
0: Yes.
1: However, they give their spin on things. We want to give the HeartWise spin on things as well.
0: Yes.
1: And let our listeners decide what works with them. Well, the New York Times News Service, you know, has recently reported, and I read this in the newspaper today, that the American Medical Association, that's one of the larger groups of physicians, has officially recognized obesity as a disease.
0: Mm-hmm.
1: Now, that's interesting, Charles, because, you know, someone's going to fill out, do you have any diseases or condition on your employment form?
0: Yes.
1: And you're going to have to say yes, and they're going to say what it is. So we're going to have to talk about this a little bit today. Now, that move reportedly was done to encourage physicians to take a more active role with their patients who have this condition. And I must admit, I see patients every day in the office. You know, you have to gently approach this problem. You want to love people and not judge them. And some doctors are afraid to go down that road because if you say too much, they might not come back to you. They might find someone else. They might get offended. So, in this article that the New York Times reported on, that they said recognizing obesity as a disease will help the medical community tackle this complex issue now affecting 1 in 3 Americans. Mm-hmm. Now, this was a statement by Patrice Harris, who was a member of the association's board. Now, we're going to talk about this, whether that will really make a dent or not.
0: Yeah.
1: Well, when thinking about this and talking about this, I'm unsure what this means, since the definition of what constitutes disease is even still debated. But even though the AMA has no authority, even though it has one of the nation's largest physicians group, I do think it is important to focus on obesity.
0: Yes.
1: Now, whether this is disease or whatever label, I'm not sure. And I think it's dangerous to call this a disease. Because if you call obesity a disease, well, do you call smoking a disease?
0: Yes, yes.
1: Do you call not wearing a seatbelt a disease?
0: Yeah.
1: Do you call dangerous activities a disease? Do you say, well, I didn't take my tetanus vaccine. Is that a disease?
0: Mm-hmm.
1: So risk and disease, I'm not sure I deal with it, but I can see why they want to do this. They want physicians to get involved. They think if they can pay a physician to address it as a disease, they maybe can bill for talking about it. I don't know, but I'm sure
0: okay.
1: that there's some type of money involved
0: yes,
1: in all of
0: yes,
1: this.
0: Yes, yes. My first thought was, you know, they're going to have obesity pills. They're going to have an obesity procedure here, and it's all going to be covered by insurance because this is now a disease. I saw dollar signs the minute I read this thing.
1: Yes, and in fact, Morgan Downey, who writes a column on the internet, he's publisher of the online Downey Obesity Reports, believes that it might improve reimbursement.
0: Yeah.
1: So you're right about
0: yeah.
1: that.
0: Yeah.
1: Now, here's an interesting thing. This comes out when two new obesity drugs, one that's called Quesmia, Q-U-Y-S-M-I-A, and Belviq, B-E-L-V-I-Q, have now entered the market. Now, I've been around for a few years now. There's been a lot of obesity pills that have entered the market through the years.
0: Yeah.
1: Fen-phen was one that I remember. It's now off the market because it hurt people.
0: Yes.
1: But there's been other pills that have been around. None of them have been proven to be effective long term. Many have caused serious problems and they had to be removed from the market.
0: Yeah.
1: They often speed up metabolism, which raises the risk of heart disease. Well, these two new ones are coming out. And all of a sudden, I look in the newspaper in Health Across America, we hear more and more advertising for different obesity groups. groups. We have different groups that have supplements, which speeds up the metabolism. We have different groups saying that bariatric surgery, that includes banding of the esophagus, where they make the esophagus too narrow so you can't eat as much, and gastric bypass, where they bypass the stomach and make it smaller, as ways to go. They often say this, that this is more effective in diabetes than giving medicine. Everyone out there, if you look in the literature, has a new diet plan.
0: Yeah.
1: But the question I want to throw out there is not so much what the treatment is a couple things. Why do we have the problem?
0: Yeah.
1: Okay. Why are there so many products on the market? And why are the rates of obesity soaring? And why do we need to call obesity a disease in the first place?
0: Yeah.
1: If we can understand the reason why, I think we have a much greater chance of dealing with this. So that's what I want to talk about today. I agree that this is one of the nation's greatest health issues, okay?
0: Mm-hmm.
1: But let's talk about, you know, and I don't want them to focus on, you know, getting reimbursement for sitting down with patients and finding out the why for each individual. That's important. But I think the long-term plan is for patients, not doctors, to really say, well, why am I doing this? Why do I have extra weight? Let me come back to a solution. Now, doctors should mention it, but the why might be different for each individual. And this usually involves complex reasons. It usually involves the brain, involves relationships, and it's not as simple as telling someone to take a pill or eat less or exercise more. There are other important considerations that I want to talk about today.
0: And the doctor may not be able to look that far into the life of that person and really understand why.
1: Perfect. And that's not going to happen in 10 minutes.
0: Yes.
1: Okay. All
0: yeah.
1: he's going to be able to do is remind them a little bit.
0: Yeah.
1: You know, the treatment for this is a complexity. But when we start realizing the complexity of the problem, then that's when we can start talking about the reasons. With 2 in 3 people affected, rising rates of diabetes, heart disease, joint problems, sleep apnea, all these diseases of the mind, including depression and anxiety, we have to do more than this call this condition a disease. We have to do more than just come up with some new medicines. We have to do more than just come up with some bariatric surgery. Okay? And this is what I want to really talk about. I know we're coming up to break in a little bit, Charles, but you know, getting into this, I think we have a couple minutes here. We can at least start in it. Okay?
0: Yes, I think so.
1: My approach to this, and I want everyone sitting down, that the first approach to you is realizing is this might be a problem for you. That's the very first place to start. And then once a person says, yeah, you know, it is a problem for me, okay, that's the start, okay? A lot of people don't even realize it's a problem. You know, our metabolism slows down 1% per year.
0: Yeah.
1: So if you eat the same amount, and let's say you weigh 200 pounds, you're going to gain 2 pounds a year.
0: Yeah.
1: And over 5 years, that's 10, and over 20 years, that's 20, even if you eat the same amount of food. Genetics is also playing a role. You know, some people just have fast metabolisms. My grandfather was a great example. He could eat all day long and never gain anything.
0: I hate those people. Yes.
1: Yes. I mean, there are people out there, and there's some people that really do have slower metabolisms. There's also things that we have to do to look at that regulates metabolism, whether it be a thyroid disease, a sedentary lifestyle regulates metabolism. So these are all things that help. So the first thing, I'm sort of digressing here. The first thing on our list, we don't want to call diseases, recognizing. Question number one, do you consider yourself carrying extra weight? And be honest, you know, we're telling you this not because, you know, we want to get on you, but because we want to help you understand the reason why.
0: Yeah,
1: okay?
0: Yeah.
1: So you do that first. The second thing I like to do, now you have to have a lot of time with the patient. The second thing I like to have a person do is say, listen, what's going on in your brain? Okay? That's important. Are you happy? Are you unhappy? Are you depressed? Are you anxious? A lot of people out there eat because they're either depressed or sad or anxious. Now, that's one group of people. Then I try to separate. Are you eating for treatment for some mental illness or some relaxing? Now, some people just do it out of habit, and they don't even know that they're doing it. And so I try to group those people. Are you eating to help the brain? Or are you eating because there's something that's going on in your social situation where you think that's something you absolutely have to do? So the first two things before we go to break, I want our listener to think about. We're going to talk talk about this more after break. In understanding whether this is a disease or not a disease is asking, if you're overweight, why? And do you eat, is it something that's going on mentally in your life? Is there something anxiety, depressed, or are you eating out of habit? Those are the first two things I want to start with, Charles, when we get back after break.
0: You know, it's very important and very unique that you do this, because you are asking us to take part in our own healing. You are asking us to be our own physician to begin with, to recognize problems so that when we go see you, when we go see physicians, we can come knowledgeable and say, you know, doc, I think I have these problems and here may be some of the causes, because as you learned in school, the patient usually knows more about their disease than you do. Am I right?
1: Absolutely, Charles.
0: All right. We'll take a short break. And when we come back, more with Dr. Markham about the disease called obesity. What's going on with that? So everybody stay right where you are.

0: Rico, you want a soda?
1: No, thank you.
0: What's the matter with you?
1: What do you mean?
0: You used the love soda. Now all you drink is that stuff that comes out of the faucet.
1: You mean water?
0: Yeah, water. How boring is that?
1: Not boring, healthy. Water isn't loaded with sugar.
0: Hey, a little bit of sugar never hurt anyone.
1: True, but soda doesn't just have a little bit. It has a lot.
0: How much is a lot?
1: Well, take that cola you're drinking. Inside that can is over 10 teaspoons of sugar.
0: 10? In here?
1: Yep. And not only that, you're dumping a bunch of chemicals and preservatives down your throat, too. Your body has to deal with all that junk. Trouble is, when it's trying to protect you from what you're drinking, it has to spend less time helping you build muscles and keeping your organs working properly. Besides, all that sugar is just helping to make people fat, and being fat certainly isn't good for you. So that's why I'll just stick with plain old boring but healthy water.
0: How about low sugar sodas? They're okay, right?
1: Well, they do have less sugar, but you're still getting a bunch of chemicals and preservatives. So what do you have against water?
0: It's not manly to sip water. How many macho men do you see sipping water?
1: You're 11 years old.
0: Then I want to be a macho kid.
1: So why not be a healthy macho kid?
0: I see your point. I guess being fat and sick isn't macho either, so go ahead and pour me a glass of water. But put it in a dirty glass.
1: You are so weird.
2: God has given us everything we need to be healthy inside and out. During Creation Week, He established a health plan for every creature on earth. 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This program was brought to you by the Children's Ministries Department of the General Conference of Seventh-day Adventists.

0: Welcome back to the program. I'm your host, Charles Mills. We're here with Dr. James Markham. We're talking about something called a disease now, according to the American Medical Association. That's obesity. Is it really a disease, and should we treat it as such? And if so, in what ways should we treat it? And Dr. Markham is sitting here with us talking about how we can begin the journey to healing by recognizing in ourselves if we have a problem, and then asking ourselves, why do we think we have the problem? Are we having a mental problem? Do we suffer from depression? Are we unhappy? Are we sad? These can all affect the amount of food we put in our bodies and the reason why we put that food. Not only what we put there, but how we put it there and when we put it there. Dr. Markham, what do we need to know next?
1: Yeah, and you know, we've talked about obesity. Is it a disease, you know, or is it a symptom, or what is it, you know? And I'm not going to classify it in my mind as a disease. Mm-hmm. I don't really think the solution for our listeners necessarily is to take a new medication, even though some people that might be something that they might want to entertain. I don't think it's necessary to have bariatric surgery or gastric bypass, even though that some people might benefit from that. There's small subgroups. It's very individual. I don't think that there's necessarily a fad plan or taking these supplements. And most of the supplements that help you lose weight usually have ingredients that speed up the metabolism. Mm-hmm. Some type of thyroid ingredient, something that speeds up the metabolism, a sort of a caffeine related, let me increase your metabolism. That is not a long-term solution to these problems. Unfortunately, not a lot of research has been done, but I want all of our listeners to understand that it is important, because even though obesity is not might not be a disease for you right now, it can lead to some big problems.
0: There
1: it can lead
0: go.
1: To heart
0: there
1: disease. It can lead to cancer. It can lead to diabetes. It can lead to sleep apnea. Some people that are heavy can have problems with depression and self-esteem and anxiety, work-related issues. So there's a complex issue that we need to talk about.
0: I think of obesity as a garden in which disease can grow.
1: Oh,
0: how
1: that's
0: about that?
1: Good. That is really good, Charles. So in helping people, you know, they're suggesting that the doctor should talk about it in the office. And what I'm arguing is you don't have time to do that.
0: Yes.
1: It's too complex. Okay. Yes. But I want our listeners to realize it is a complex issue. And if you're sitting out there and you might struggle with this problem, as 6 of 10 people do, first to say, is it a problem for you?
0: Mm-hmm.
1: The second thing we talked about a little bit is it due to something that might not be right in the brain?
0: Yes.
1: Is there some stressor in your life that's forcing you to eat? You eat out of depression or to make yourself happy or to, you know, why do you eat? And the second thing is some people just eat out of habit.
0: Yeah.
1: You know, they
0: just
1: do it out of habit. They don't think twice about it. So those are the first two groups. I did a study a few years ago on a lot of people, and I wanted to understand, well, what would help them to keep weight off over a long period of time. And we started with a lot of people. And, you know, all of them came, I think, most of the people wanted a quick fix.
0: Yeah,
1: okay.
0: Yeah.
1: But I'm telling you, from what I've learned, there is no quick fix to this problem.
0: Mm-hmm.
1: So in our meetings, what we did, Charles, the first thing we did is we sat down and we went, you know, went over all of the different things that help people lose weight. We talked about speeding up your metabolism with exercise.
0: Mm-hmm.
1: We talked about drinking water, very important. We talked about not eating big at night.
0: Mm-hmm.
1: We talked about making sure that we ate lots of fruits and vegetables.
0: Mm-hmm.
1: We talked about not eating foods which trigger the brain to feel like it needs more food.
0: Yes.
1: We talked,
0: yes.
1: You know, just recently I read about soft drinks. Soft drinks now, even though no calorie soft drinks, has basically chemicals in it that tricks the brain,
0: right.
1: And the brain thinks they have to eat more.
0: That's,
1: you know,
0: right.
1: So we talked about all of that stuff and that we came to that. But also we talked a little bit about relationship. We talked about relationship with each other and encouragement. We also talked about relationship with God, who gives us the power to change things, to be happier, to see things in a different light. So we studied this group for at least 1 year. And then we went back and saw, well, what did the people that continued to come to the meetings, the people that continued to lose weight and keep the weight off, what did they have all in common? And we found out that the people that had the most success were the people that had relationships.
0: Mm.
1: Relationships with God, relationships with each other. And then in exploring this, it started to make sense. You know, we talk about the world that we live under. It causes a lot of stress. People make of chemistry of fear and anxiety. And the brain wants to have peace. And sometimes the peace is found by eating food. And it helps the brain chemistry, these dopamine receptors and these endorphins. They feel good when you eat certain foods. So some people eat because of all the stress in the world. And we found out that as this relationship grew, it gave people the power to sort of break the tendencies that they've had for years and years, these strong neural pathways that have been going on, that have been promoted by the, let's face it, the media hasn't helped us in this epidemic. No. You know, supersize me. How about the invention of the all-you-can-eat buffet? You know, that didn't help very much either. No. You know, how about coming back for more? Yeah. But so the media hasn't helped us with this very much, but we had to sort of do something to combat it. So once people realize the world's not out there to help us, the world's actually out there, even though there's articles like this saying it's a disease, and even though there's treatment for the disease, it doesn't get at the cause.
0: Yeah.
1: And everyone's sort of feeding us and not getting at the cause. So when we look at, you know, these relationships, why we do what we do, we realize that people that had relationship with God, where God sort of helped them learn about the things that they do to help losing weight and give them the power to make changes one at a time, those people had the most success. Mm-hmm. So whether you call obesity a disease, I don't think it should. But the real solution that I'm going to throw out there today, all these treatments that we mentioned might have a place in certain individuals, but I also think the major thing that needs to be focused on is for the treatment of this is relationship.
0: You're talking accountability here, whether
1: yes,
0: it's relationship
1: yes.
0: with God or with other people. You're talking accountability.
1: Exactly. Do I have a relationship with God that's going to help me move through these things for the right reasons?
0: Yes.
1: Do I have relationships with friends and counterparts that's going to help me, and a doctor and loving people that are going to help nurture me as I slowly make these changes? Mm-hmm. Do I have that relationship going? It's not so much what you do, Charles, you know? It's why you do what you do,
0: yeah.
1: you know? A lot of people do bad things, you know, but why do they do bad things? What's in their brain that's causing it? A lot of people don't do bad things, but they have bad things in your brain that's going on, and that's just as bad.
0: Yes, that's right. That's
1: so
0: right.
1: If we can understand why people are overeating, why people carry extra weight, and deal with that cause, which, and I think it's a lot of it has to do with relationships.
0: Mm-hmm.
1: Relationships with God that might not be as good as it, relationships with other people. If we can focus on these things, love people and not judge them, and then bringing back to the truth of these basic concepts, you know, eating healthy, more fruits, vegetables, nuts, and grains, more water, which speeds up your metabolism, daily exercise. We didn't even mention the importance of rest. Mm-hmm. How many people take a weekly rest? How many people take a nightly rest? These are also important in regulating your metabolism. These are the things that I think that we should start writing about and talking about in the media. Not the newest pill, not the newest weight loss thing, not the newest diet fad, but general principles that will help people realize why they do what they do. When we start doing this, we're going to start moving towards the solution and not create a bunch of treatments that might not fix the problem. Does that make sense to you, Charles?
0: It makes absolute sense. We need to look at obesity as a symptom of something else. It is
1: right.
0: That's why I have a hard time with the disease idea here. It
1: Me
0: is a
1: too.
0: Symptom of something else. And that could be a relationship, a broken relationship with family members. It could be a broken relationship with God. And the good news is, and you have said this often on this program, the good news is that when we have that relationship with God, there's an extra benefit that comes along with that. God is able to turn around and pour into us the power needed to make the tough choices, to make the changes, mm-hmm. to change our habits. There is power in a relationship with God. Am I on the right track?
1: Yes, God creates this new brain, this new desires. He actually changes us on these neural pathways. And when he does that, we change. We're doing things for the right reasons. We're not, you know, if you lose weight just to look good and to do this, is that really the right reason?
0: Yeah.
1: We want to do things for the right reasons.
0: Exactly.
1: And this relationship with God helps us do things over the long term. It's not a quick fix. We know that not everyone can do everything, but God's going to love us no matter where we're at on this healing journey, and that he's promises, even if we can't lose all the way, we can't do everything perfect, as long as we're in that relationship with him, he's promised at some point to give healing.
0: I need a prayer happening here, Dr. Markham. Would you pray for our listeners who are in this valley of decision right now, who are trying to say, I want to be healthy, I don't want to be obese, but I can't do it on my own. Would you pray for them?
1: Absolutely. Dear Father in heaven, there's some out there that struggle with carrying extra weight, and they want to do something, and they want to start anew, and they want to avoid some of these problems, and some of them might have these problems, Father. But at this point, Father, I want to pray a prayer on their behalf, that they come into a relationship with you, and that you, through the power of the Holy Spirit, change them, teach them the things that they need to do, and slowly, Father, give them the power to make positive health changes in their lives as that relationship with you continues to grow. This is our prayer for everyone out there, Father, that needs you. Amen.
0: Amen. Amen. And that relationship begins with understanding there is a God, talking to the God in prayer, reading about the God in the Bible, and inviting that God into your heart. And that's what I wish for everyone listening right now. Thank you, Dr. James Markham, for being with us today.
1: Thank you for having me on, Charles.
0: And until next time, this is Charles Mills, along with cardiologist Dr. James Markham, inviting you, yes, you, to remain heart-wise. Goodbye, everyone.

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5: Often people wonder why God allows certain things to happen in this world. They may shake their fist and shout, "Why, God, why?" In Acts 7, verses 9 to 10, as Stephen recounts the story of Joseph, he shares that even though Joseph's brothers sold him as a slave, God was with him and delivered him out of all his troubles. It's interesting that Stephen does not detail how Joseph, while falsely accused, spent a couple years in prison. Amazingly, Joseph was ultimately made the governor over Egypt. Today, we may feel that God is not acting on our behalf, but be assured that God sees the end from the beginning and he is acutely interested in your well-being. The Bible says that even the hairs of your head are all numbered. God is interested in the very smallest of details in your life. Don't ever feel that God does not care. God has not abandoned you, my friend. Today, reach out to Jesus and believe that the Savior of the world is your personal Redeemer too. I'm Pastor Daniel for Faith FM.
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7: Welcome to Finding Truth with Pastor Jeff. Pastor Jeff, I had a really interesting conversation yesterday. Mm-hmm. A young man was talking to me. He has been listening to Faith FM, the radio station, and they were talking about the second coming of Jesus Christ. So I'm wondering if perhaps you could explain that to us. He had quite a few interesting questions about that.
8: Naomi, there's nothing more precious really in the Bible than the second coming of Jesus, because we all know that Jesus came the first time as a babe in Bethlehem, but the Bible teaches that he's going to come back the second time, not to die for us next time, but to take us home to a home that is so wonderful that we can't even imagine how wonderful and beautiful it is, and get rid of all this wars and trouble and disease and death and sorrow that we're all afflicted with on this earth. In fact, if you go over to the book of Revelation, the first chapter and verse 7, it says that when Jesus comes back the second time, every eye will all see him.
7: Wow, like the sun?
8: Yes, just like the sun. All we right. all see the sun, and we're going to be able to see Jesus when he comes back. And it says in the book of Acts, for example, that God describes this through the angel and says in Acts 1 and verse 9, "Now when he had spoken these things while they watched," that's the disciples watched, "he was taken up and a cloud received him out of their sight. And while they looked steadfastly toward heaven," they were, you know, trying to see him as he went back into heaven, "as he went up, behold, two men stood by them in white apparel, who also said, 'Men of Galilee, why do you stand gazing up into heaven?'"
7: And that was the angel?
8: The angels, yeah.
7: Right.
8: Imagine seeing the angels there. "This same Jesus," the angel said, "who was taken up from you into heaven, will so come in like manner as you saw him go into heaven."
7: Right, so we will see him and hear him.
8: Yes, well, Thessalonians says that when Jesus comes, he's coming with a shout, with the voice of the archangel and with the trumpet of God. That sounds pretty noisy to me.
7: So we won't miss it. It's not secret.
8: It's not secret at all. And it's the most wonderful event. That's why all the Bible writers talk about the second coming of Christ, because it is the most precious of all Bible truths. Let's continue to study that and talk about it, because...
7: And look forward to
8: it. It's real.
7: It's real. Thank you, everyone, for joining us for Finding Truth with Pastor Jeff.
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11: Hi there, I'm Luke from Tableland Explorers. We have started a new Bible study series called The Secrets of Prophecy. 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
2: Oh, you gave me a fright for a sec. 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
3: Yeah.
2: Very exciting.
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3: Across the country. We're the first ones.
2: Everyone else is on
3: break. I think that deserves something. We'll talk to Robbie, who's away today, about that, right. But we'll see what happens.
2: Well, we can do this now. Ready?
3: No way!
2: That's our little audience that we have physically here in the studio.
3: Oh, I love that.
2: Yeah, clapping away for us. no, it's just Alicia and me, actually. we don't have a group of people sitting outside. That would be nice, wouldn't it?
3: Yeah, yeah. Maybe one day we'll do one of those.
2: We'll do a live show. That'd be cool. But yeah, welcome to Conversations here in 2024. We're stoked to be back. Hope you've had a good break over the year end. Wherever you might have been, whether you were just sitting at home, whether you went up to a different state or down to the beach or you went overseas even, you know, no matter where it is.
3: I wish I went overseas.
2: Oh, yeah?
3: But where went you to Sydney.
2: Oh, Sydney's all right.
3: Yeah, Sydney's become like our favourite place now. So any chance we get, we just jump in the car and drive there.
2: You drive the whole way?
3: We drive the whole way, yes.
2: Fair enough. I mean,
3: two stops, I think we have maximum two stops.
2: Yep.
3: And then if our kids are getting restless, we'll stop at, you know, one of those random stops that you stop on the way and they just get out and run around for a bit. But Sydney's been our go-to place, so
2: nice.
3: That's where we were sort of over the holiday break.
2: Were you there for the fireworks?
3: I think we were, but I don't think we saw them.
2: Surely you would have heard them, though.
3: We had some of our own, one of our cousins
2: got
3: his hands on some fireworks. I'm not sure how, but
2: definitely it was just the legal way.
3: It was a good time. What did you guys sort of
2: get up to? I was almost laughing at myself because I was like, man, you drove the whole way to Sydney. We drove the whole way up to Newcastle to hang out with my parents' family. My wife's parents' family.
3: Oh, okay. That's even further than Sydney, isn't it?
2: Yeah, it's about an hour and a half further north, I guess.
3: Oh, wow. Yeah. See, now that's a drive.
2: Yeah, well, you know, do it in a day, same as you, you know.
3: Oh, nice.
2: I think it's just a very Australian thing. It's just like, well, if you're going to drive, you just drive.
3: Yeah, yeah. You know, I've sort of like learned that over the years that I've been here. So this is like my fifth year in Australia.
2: Mm.
3: And I've just sort of become used to that kind of way of thinking.
2: Yeah, and, you know, it's not a bad drive. It's pretty easy. You just get on the freeway and off you go. And
3: literally just go straight all the way.
2: Yep. Yeah. Not heaps to see along the way. You know, it's not exactly like you're going through towering mountains or anything like that.
3: But yeah.
2: It's a pretty easy drive.
3: Yeah.
2: Have you ever thought about taking the train?
3: We have taken the train.
2: Oh, yeah? How was
3: once.
2: That?
3: I loved it.
2: Yeah?
3: Mainly because, one, I wasn't driving.
2: Yeah,
3: so I just slept, like, most of the way.
2: Oh, nice.
3: And, two, because I didn't realize how much space there was on trains, even for like your luggage and stuff. The seats that we had were great. I loved it. I think I would go on a train again rather than flying.
2: Yep, yep.
3: Purely just because of the space and because I like to pack a lot of things sometimes and I don't want to pay extra baggage.
2: fair enough. Was it busy? Because I've always wondered about the train from Melbourne to Sydney. I had a mate who took it once, and he said that the tracks around Albury are really rough, so you're like rocking around heaps. And
3: But that was for you
2: just rocking you to sleep, I guess.
3: Yeah, yeah. Because we took like the one that goes from, I think it was 8 o'clock at night, then it goes right through to the next.
2: Train.
3: Yeah, yeah.
2: Oh, that's interesting. And that's not a bad way to do it.
3: Yeah, it was awesome. The only thing is when you get to Sydney, you don't have a car to do your own thing. So then you'll either have to hire or just Uber around. But yeah, it was pretty cool.
2: Huh, that's really neat. Well, yeah, so I went up and we stayed with my wife's family and

0: we played a lot of a sport that's called pickleball, which is like a weird cross between tennis and table tennis, is how I can best explain it.
1: So is it like in the middle?
0: Yeah, it's kind of just like tennis on a smaller court, but the rules are more like table tennis.
1: Oh, wow. Yeah.
0: So it's kind of funny. And you play with like this plastic ball that has lots of holes in it, so you can really smack it.
1: I've never heard of that. Okay. What are the rackets like? Are they like...
0: They're kind of like a table tennis racket, except bigger.
1: Bigger.
0: And they're made of like plastic.
1: Wow.
0: So, yeah, I mean, look it up online sometime, just on YouTube. It's apparently a big deal.
1: Yeah,
0: people play it everywhere and...
1: I've never heard of it. Oh, that's pretty cool.
0: One of the funnest parts about it is like, you know, in tennis, you got to have a bit more control because if you really just try and like smash the ball as hard as you can, it just goes flying.
1: Unless
0: you're like Rafael Nadal.
1: Yeah.
0: But with this, because the ball's really light, you can just smack it as hard as you can and it won't just go, you know, straight up into the air.
1: Oh, awesome. So
0: it's good.
1: I'm going to look into that.
0: Okay.
1: Yeah,
0: there's a few places that play it around Melbourne, I'm pretty sure. So
1: sure.
0: There might be one up the road just in Mitcham, I think it is. We are based in Ringwood in Melbourne, for those who are wondering where Conversations comes to you from every week. Beautiful sunny
1: today
0: Melbourne.
1: Is beautiful and sunny.
0: Yep. If it was yesterday, not so much. But yeah, we're stoked to be here. And I was actually going to mention, you can always text in to Conversations on our show number, which is 0488 185 00. And we'd really love to know what you got up to over the year end. If you did something interesting, if you kicked around home, maybe you watched the Boxing Day Test, which is a pretty good one. If you're a bit of a cricket fan, I know I am. I'm just keen to catch up on what our Conversations listeners have been up to. And to sweeten the deal, we're going to throw in a sweetener here. You know, we always love giving away cool stuff here on Conversations.
1: Yeah, yeah.
0: You know, last year we gave – I should actually go through and count up how many things we gave away last year. That would be really neat.
1: Oh, interesting.
0: I remember that. Maybe next show we'll do the math on that one and see what it is. But we love giving away cool stuff that helps you grow in your journey with Jesus and your relationship with him. And what I actually thought could be a fun thing to give away on Conversations this week, because it's the start of the year, you know, and the people listening at the start of the year, obviously they're really dedicated ones, right?
1: Yeah, yeah. Especially when everyone else is on holiday,
0: exactly.
1: You know, out doing what they're doing.
0: Yep.
1: We have our very loyal listeners that have tuned in.
0: That's right. So what we're actually going to do is we're going to hold a little bit of a giveaway competition, like a raffle draw type thing this week. It's a raffle, but you don't have to pay. So we can't get in trouble. And what we're actually going to give away is something that everybody here at Faith FM likes and everybody that we've given one of these away to really likes. We're going to give away some Faith FM mugs. And I'm holding up one here for our viewers on Facebook and YouTube to see. These are our Faith FM mission mugs, and they're pretty cool. I'm just going to turn it around so you can see on the other side. It's got a Bible verse on the other side, a little QR code so you can scan it and listen to Faith FM. It's the verse that is in Romans 10:17, which says, faith comes by hearing and hearing by the word of God. So we're going to be giving away a few of these. I'm not even going to specify how many because it'll depend on how many people text in. yeah. You know, if we only have one person, we'll give one away. If we have 10, we might give a few more away.
1: We might do, yes.
0: But if you are keen on getting your hands on a Faith FM mug that you can show off on your desk at work and show to everybody that you're a Faith FM fan, or maybe you can give it away to someone.
1: Yeah.
0: We are going to be giving away a few of these. So if you would like to enter this competition to potentially win a Faith FM mug, how you can do that is you can text in to us on 0488 185 00, 0488 185 00, and what you're going to need to do is text us your name. And tying into the theme of today's show, we want you to text in your name and what your goal is for 2024.
1: Oh, that'd be a good one.
0: So maybe you haven't thought about having a goal for 2024 yet. Maybe your entire goal for 2024 is getting a Faith FM mug. If that's the
1: case. And we can make that happen.
0: That's right. You've come to the right
1: now.
0: Place. So feel free to text us in on 0488 185 00. 00, make sure you tell us your name and what your goal is for 2024, and you'll go into the draw to potentially win a Faith FM mug. Awesome. And maybe next week on the show, we'll draw some names for the winners for that, and people can get some cool stuff.
1: Awesome. Cool.
0: We love giving away stuff here on Faith FM. And if people are interested in getting some more freebies from our previous shows, Alicia, what's the best way to do that?
1: The best way to do that would be to head to our website, faithfm.com.au, and click on the programs and podcast tabs and click on conversations, or really any show that you may be interested in. And have a listen through, and a lot of our code words and our little prizes or giveaways that we have had over the past years are still active. Mm-hmm. So I would encourage them to head over and grab them.
0: Yeah, yeah, absolutely. Lots of cool stuff on the Conversations podcast library that is good to check out. You know, there's a really broad variety of stuff in there.
1: Yeah,
0: we try
1: yeah.
0: and make sure we just cover a bit
1: cover
0: of everything.
1: A whole bunch of things.
0: Yeah, things that'll appeal to all sorts of people. So yeah, make sure you go ahead and check that out. And one more time, if you're interested in entering the competition draw for a Faith FM mug, which will get sent to you for free, there's no postage or shipping or anything like that. We want you to text us your name and what your goal is for 2024 to the number 0488 185 00. That is 0488 185 00. And the reason why we want you to text this in is basically because it's that time of year, you know, January, where people have set their goals, their,
1: yes.
0: what are they called again? Like
1: resolutions.
0: Their resolutions, that right?
1: Yeah.
0: For 2024. And, you know, we're into the second week of January now. So, you know, people are probably in the real swing of things and trying to go, all right, here's what I wanted to do this yep. year. And
1: everyone's at quite a high. I feel like January is like the yep. peak of everyone's new year. New me, new everything kind of
0: yeah,
1: thing.
0: Yeah, yeah.
1: And then as the year go down, sometimes it might go the other way. But January, we're here now. So, yeah.
0: This is the month of the year when the gym is busiest and the park is the busiest.
1: Oh, and, yes, yes.
0: And, you know, like you go to the community art classes and they're the busiest. And
1: yes.
0: You name it, it's the busiest time of the year.
1: It is,
0: all
1: too.
0: All those sorts of self-improvement-y type things. So pro tip to any entrepreneurs out there, this is the good time to put your sales up for like all the self-improvement yeah. courses and blah, blah, blah. Now's the time to do it. And you know, I think for a lot of people around the world and here in Australia as well, a pretty common New Year's resolution, especially for Christians, is to read the Bible more.
1: Yes.
0: I don't know if you've ever made that sort of a resolution, but I know a few people, you know, talking to them at church last week,
1: yeah.
0: we kind of said, yeah, you know, this year I really want to read the Bible more. I want to make sure I dig into those stories. And so a lot of people, you know, this is the time of year where they start doing, all right, I'm going to read 2 or 3 chapters a day.
1: Yeah, yeah, yeah.
0: They've probably the best part of through Genesis by now, starting to hit Exodus. And, you know, it's a great part of the Bible. There's lots of interesting stuff going on. And, you know, and then as it gets closer to February, May, April,
1: yeah.
0: March, April. I don't even know what's going on with the days of the year. That's when they start getting into like, oh, Leviticus and Deuteronomy, and go, doing the hard yards now. But I think it's a cool thing that we do actually have, you know, this time of year, once a year, that we kind of stop and we actually consider, what is it that I want to do? What is it that I want to achieve? What are the goals I want to set? What do I want to do with my life?
1: Yeah, yeah.
0: Because we don't really do that in
1: at all
0: June.
1: Yeah, yeah.
0: You know, maybe you're one of those people who gets to end of financial year and you suddenly go, what do I want to do with my life? I get my tax return now, you know. But that's what we're going to be talking a little bit about here on Conversations today. New year, new you, maybe. It's a cool topic to talk about, and we want to dig into what the Bible says about, you know, some of these ideas of setting goals and how to be motivated. What do you do if you're a procrastinator?
1: That's a good one.
0: As well, because I don't know about you, but I'm a real sucker for procrastinating.
1: Oh, that's me. And I always have this excuse, like, I work better under pressure anyway. Which I don't know if I do or I don't. It's just my excuse.
0: Maybe. All right, we're going to go to a song. We're going to hear Jaden Lavick with Wondrous Love. 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
1: That's right, you are back. And that is indeed the Faith FM text in number for Conversations. And make sure you've got that one saved in your phone because, you know, all throughout the year on every conversation show we have, we give away cool stuff. We love to hear your thoughts and, you know, we do our best to text back to you as well when we can. And especially today because we are giving away some cool Faith FM mugs. You know, these are just the absolute favorite thing. I know whenever Robbie goes out to do some of our community connecting events, like to hang out with Faith FM listeners in different towns and cities around Australia, he often gives a few of these away and then he gets people coming up to him and go, oh, do you have any more? And so, no, they're just for giveaways. And we're giving away some now. So, you know, here's your chance if you missed out on one of those or whatever it is. Or if you just want to represent Faith FM or you just want a cool mug, you know.
2: Yeah, yeah. And they're great giveaways for yourself too, like gifts and stuff.
1: Yep.
2: I know I have a few at my house as well and my in-laws have some that they've taken to work and stuff. So, yeah, it's good. It's a nice thing to have and then it's a nice thing to just share around as well.
1: Mm. It's an interesting just conversation starter too. You know, I've had people over at my place before and I have my Faith FM mug when I'm having a like a peppermint tea. That's what I got there at that moment.
2: Yeah.
1: And someone will be over visiting and they're looking and go, oh, Faith FM, what's that?
2: That's nice.
1: Well, let me tell you. So if you are interested in getting one of these cool Faith FM mugs, it's completely free. There's no cost. There's no postage charge. You can go into a draw to win one because that's what we're doing for our giveaway today on Conversations. Now, this draw is running between today, which is the 10th of January, 2024. Sounds weird saying 2024, but
2: it does, doesn't
1: still
2: it?
1: Getting used to it. And it's going to run through till the 16th. So that is today, Wednesday, the 10th of January, through till Tuesday, the 16th. And then on the 17th, which will be our next conversation show, is when we're going to give a few away.
2: Okay, perfect.
1: So if you are listening to this program outside of those dates, unfortunately, you will have missed out on your opportunity to win a Faith FM mug. But, you know, maybe if the live listeners really vibe with it and we get to give away a few, maybe we'll do another one.
2: Maybe, that'll be cool.
1: So no pressure, live listeners, to text in and try and claim yours. But yeah, if you're interested, what we want you to do is text your name and your goal for 2024 to the conversation show number, which is 0488 185 00. So that's your name and what your goal is for 2024 to our show number 0488 185 00. Now, Alicia, you mentioned to me during that song break that there's already been a few people who've texted and entered the draw.
2: And just to name a few, so Sarah and another person, Gerard, their goal was both to grow closer to God. Nice. David says that he is working towards his goal in the spirit of long-suffering, so being a bit more patient this year. And I think that's an awesome goal to have. And I remember we were talking about this last week as well at the church that we were at in Sydney with all the youth.
1: Yep.
2: And that was sort of the main theme around everyone's goals as well, either getting closer to God, reading the Bible a bit more, getting to know God a bit more. So, yeah, it's awesome to see.
1: Mm. I really like that goal of trying to be more patient. I think that's a really respectable goal to have because it's a tough thing to do.
2: I think
1: we live in a world where patience doesn't really seem to be something that's rewarded. It's kind of like, no, you just got to get out there and grind. And if anyone's trying to get in the way of what you want to do, you just got to push them out the way.
2: And it's really not really something that people are after or are wanting anyway as well in this world, just to be a bit more patient.
1: Yeah. But I think when you actually stop and consider it, you know, patience is one of the fruits of the Holy Spirit.
2: Mm.
1: You know, Jesus talks about this in the New Testament. I'll bring up the particular verse later. But patience, you know, you might look at it and go, oh, well, what do you actually get from being patient, right? You know, why would I bother? You know, it doesn't earn me more money or anything like that. But I think patience is one of those things that really helps when it comes to developing relationships.
2: Oh, yeah, for sure.
1: You know, if you're not patient in a relationship, you're just going to offend people and bulldoze them and be rude to them and make them angry and et cetera, et cetera. And it's, I've always found it so fascinating that, you know, years ago, I'll tell you a little story. Years ago, I used to not be a particularly patient person.
2: Okay.
1: And I was just like, no, I don't have time for this. I'll just, you know, I want to do my own thing and I'll get stuff done. And it, you know, it wasn't great for most of the relationships I had. And it got to the point where I was like, I actually had to stop and consider. I'm like, you know, reading the Bible and reading the fruit about the fruits of the Holy Spirit, right? Love, joy, peace, patience, kindness, goodness, gentleness, self-control. For a lot of those, you can look at yourself and go, oh, yeah, I'm fine.
2: Yeah.
1: But in terms of patience, I was like, what does it actually mean to be patient? What does that look like? And I kind of felt drawn to this idea that sometimes patience actually means shutting up.
2: Yeah.
1: You know, when you're having a conversation with someone, you don't speak over them. You actually give them the time to share what it is they're thinking about or talking about or going through. And it actually blew me away, just kind of like how phenomenal the difference was in the friendships you could have with people when your goal in having a conversation was not to talk. To push your ideas out, even if they're really good ideas. Right?
2: Yeah, yeah.
1: And I think that's sometimes where we get stuck. It's like, oh, I've got to say this because it's such a good thing and it's going to solve their problem. And
2: they need to hear it now.
1: Yeah, I've got it all figured out. Whereas sometimes it's actually just going, no, I'm gonna let you speak. I want to hear what you have to say. And even if I think I've got something good to say and even if I know more or know better or I've got a story to share as well, or it's like, okay, I'll wait.
2: Yeah, you know? Yeah.
1: And people just feel so loved and respected when you're willing to do that.
2: You're able to do that, yeah.
1: Just to hear them out and not thrash your way in and push over the top and so, you know, I've talked to a lot of people over the years basically about this sort of thing, you know, like mates who've been in relationships where they might struggle or whatever. And it's like, you know, do you take the time to listen?
2: Yeah, yeah.
1: Or is your goal to make your voice heard? Sure, there's a time and a place for, you know, needing to actually stand up and make yourself heard, but a lot of the time that can cause issues if that's the only play in the book you have.
2: Yeah, yeah, for sure.
1: Patience, just being willing to wait and to give someone space and time and all that sort of thing can be an enormously good thing in a relationship. So anyway, I don't know if you found
2: it's so hard to do. Like, I think I'm probably one of the most impatient just thinking about how you were describing what it would mean to be patient.
1: Yep.
2: And I think I'm one of those that I need my voice to be heard like straight away.
1: Yep.
2: Otherwise, I'm just like, what's the point? Especially like in the relationship that I'm in now. I find that Austin, he's the more patient one and I'm the more... I'm still learning, you know, how to be patient.
1: Sure, sure.
2: And sometimes like when he's having a conversation with someone else and I'm just like, why are you letting them talk? Just tell them, you know, just tell them what you were telling me. But he could just sit there for hours and just let someone either vent or explain or talk about something.
1: Yep.
2: And then when they're finished, then he'll come in and, you know, say what he has to say. And I think that's something that I'm still learning as well. So I think I'm a bit like David in this year, trying to be a bit more patient.
1: Okay.
2: It's funny because one of my goals this year was actually to find, to be more open to opportunities that God gives us to share about Him.
1: Yep.
2: And then because I think I'm very closed off sometimes and I'm like, I don't want to do that, or I don't want to, talk about this, or I don't want to help this person, or like I get really introverted, I think, and just being able to, you know, be open in that space.
1: Yeah, I like that. And I think, you know, with what you were saying about Austin in, you know, just being willing to listen to people, it's interesting because that's actually a technique that a lot of really good counselors will use. You know, you obviously you know when to ask good questions and that sort of thing.
2: Yeah, yeah.
1: But a lot of the time when people go to a counselor and they just need to talk and actually talk things out because they've never taken the time to actually get it out, if you know what I mean.
2: Oh, I got you, yeah.
1: And in trying to explain how you feel and to explain like an experience or explain a relationship, it actually gives you the opportunity to think more about it, to actually figure out what's going on, to figure out, you know, did I say something wrong, or are there some boundaries that are being broken, or does this person have different values or expectations? So a good counselor a lot of the time is not going to be speaking over you and saying, oh, well, have you thought about this? Well, you should do this. You know, you must do this. Here's the checklist.
2: Yeah.
1: They'll give you space to actually kind of think things through. And it reminds me of a scene from, what is it? The Johnny Depp version of Charlie and the Chocolate Factory, where he's sitting there and he's got one of those little Oompa Loompas sitting on a couch next to him. And he's thinking through, he's like, how could this be? What was the problem? What did I do wrong? Maybe it's this. Oh, I guess, well, if it might be that, maybe then I should do this.
2: Yeah.
1: And then he turns to the guy who's the counselor who said nothing at all, and he goes, you're very good. And the guy just like nods at him.
2: Yeah.
1: That's one of my favorite scenes from that whole film, because it really exemplifies, you know, something that a good counselor can do.
2: Yeah.
1: They just give you the space to actually work through the issue, and they'll, you know, guide you where it's appropriate and that sort of thing. So, you know, maybe this can be a cue to someone who's listening that, you know, 2024 could be a year that you do actually reach out to a counselor and say, hey, you know, I've got some of these things that are dragging me down.
2: Yeah.
1: That I'm not happy about and that I want to change because I'm sick of being angry or sick of being impatient or feeling bitter or like I can't forgive someone. You know, because it's actually okay to reach out and say, hey, I need a bit of help doing this because I can't figure it out.
2: Yeah, for sure. And it's okay to have those feelings or to sort of feel that way. And it's just being able to get that help, or like, you know, how you were saying, talking to someone so that you no longer feel that way, because we don't want our listeners feeling, you know, like that 24/7 just for the rest of
1: Definitely, especially
2: for this new year. So,
1: Yep, 100%. So you could make 2024 the year where you deal with some old issues. Nothing wrong with that. Okay, we're going to go to a song. We're going to hear The Lower Lights with I Hear a Call. You're listening to Conversations here on Faith FM on January 10, 2024, the first show of the new year. And whether you're listening live or listening to a replay, we're stoked that you're here with us. We'll see you back after this song.

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1: That's right. Welcome back. You are here with us on Conversations. If you're listening live, it is 2:38 p.m. on January the 10th of 2024, which is a cool day to be living in. I'm happy to be.
2: You should cue our sound effect.
1: For what?
2: For that. 2024, I think, when you say that, have a round of applause because it's a new year.
1: Oh, okay.
2: And it's a good, it's a celebration. Shall we?
1: Okay, sure.
2: Yes. We can do it again. Just so people can see we've figured
1: January
2: out.
1: January 10, 2024. I feel so cheesy. Someone order me a cheese pizza pronto. Now I've forgotten what I was talking about. Anyway, it doesn't matter.
2: I just wanted to hear that.
1: That song you just heard there was The Lower Lights with I Hear a Call. Pretty cool song. And here on Conversations, because it's the new year, because we're into 2024, we're talking about the same thing that everybody talks about in January and the start of the new year.
2: Yes.
1: New Year's resolutions and that sort of thing. Because New Year's resolutions, we don't do resolutions all that much,
2: ever
1: during life. So maybe sometimes when we get to a birthday and we're like, oh, I just turned 30 or something. What do I do now? Yeah.
2: What are my goals for? Yeah.
1: Apart from that, you're just like, you're just cruising on with life, doing your thing. And a lot of people don't really think about what is it I actually want to get done in the next year or achieve or what's my goal or purpose or whatever it might be.
2: Yeah.
1: For me, there was a couple of different sort of New Year's resolution-y type things that I had for this year.
2: Oh, yeah.
1: One was to, I think I've told you before, I enjoy making different types of like vinegars and fermented things.
2: Oh, yes, yes.
1: So I wanted to try, as my goal for this year, to try making 5 different new types of vinegar.
2: Oh, wow.
1: Yep. So last year I'd done, like a red wine, like a grape vinegar type thing.
2: Yeah.
1: And I did a fig vinegar, which was quite interesting.
2: Can you make it?
1: Yeah.
2: Oh,
1: just at home.
2: Gotcha.
1: Yeah, it's pretty fun. And they come out. Look, I'll let you in on the secret.
2: Okay.
1: Once you've made your own vinegar, which is super easy to do, by the way, you'll never go back to having like vinegar from the shops.
2: Oh, wow.
1: Because it just tastes so much better.
2: Yeah.
1: Like shop vinegar to me just tastes like sour water now.
2: Oh, okay. Yeah.
1: Whatever that means. Whereas like vinegar you make yourself is like it has a beautiful smell. It's not like acidic. It's it really retains the nice sweet flavor of the fruit. Whereas, shop vinegar just tends to be really sour and bitey and can sting your tongue, rot your teeth, all that sort of thing.
2: Oh, wow.
1: So, yeah, once you try making it and you have it yourself, you're like, oh, this is so much better.
2: Yeah.
1: But anyway, so last year, I made some with figs and I made some with grapes. And this year, I'm going to try making some with blackberries because we've got a big blackberry bush down the back of where we live.
2: Yep.
1: So I'm actually going to go home this afternoon, pick a bunch of blackberries and start making some. And then I haven't actually planned which specific things to do for the next 4 fruit, but I've got some pears at home. Like there's a pear tree out in the public area, so I picked a bunch of pears.
2: Oh, nice.
1: And I'm trying to think of what I might do for the other ones. I guess it'll just depend on what nice fruit I can get.
2: Oh, yes.
1: Maybe do like a cherry vinegar could be interesting.
2: So you can make vinegar from pretty much anything.
1: So what I found is the only fruit that you probably don't want to try doing it with is citrus.
2: Okay.
1: Because citrus doesn't have the right type of sugar.
2: Oh, gotcha.
1: And it just turns into this weird kind of bitter, sour, not very nice tasting thing.
2: Yeah.
1: It's the same reason people don't make, I'm sure you may have seen throughout the years, you can find ciders and beers and stuff that are made from, blueberries or pears or raspberries or that sort of thing. But you'll never see any of those things that are made from lemon or orange or lime or something like that. It's just the wrong type of sugar. But anyway, so that's one of my goals.
2: Nice.
1: To just try, taking something that I already do and just do it a bit more with some new things that I haven't tried before.
2: Yes,
1: And the reason I actually chose that as one of my goals is because my other goal is very much linked into it. And My other goal is a much broader one.
2: Okay.
1: And it's to not procrastinate.
2: Gotcha.
1: Now, I don't know about you, but I can be a real sucker for procrastination.
2: Oh, yeah. I'm guilty.
1: Yeah.
2: I'm very bad. I'm like to the point where I need to do something maybe the day, like the next day,
1: yeah.
2: And I've known about it for about a week or something.
1: Yep.
2: That's me.
1: Yeah, I found that when I was

0: Okay.
1: You know, so for making vinegars or something like that.
0: Yeah, yeah.
1: If I don't say to myself, okay, tonight,
0: oh, yes,
1: hell
0: yes.
1: or high water type thing, I need to go and pick some blackberries.
0: Yeah.
1: And I need to go out and squish them up and then put them in the jar and get them started. If I don't set myself like a strict kind of deadline to it,
0: yeah,
1: I probably won't do it. Because it'll be like, oh, well, you know, I've got other stuff to do and I guess I could do that tomorrow. And
0: yeah, yeah.
1: Blah, blah, blah. And then tomorrow comes and gotcha. It's the same thing again. It's like, well, yeah. you know, there's other stuff I need to get done. And, oh, well, you know, like it could wait yesterday, it could probably wait today. Yeah,
0: and, don't need it right now. And then, oh, yeah. I gotcha.
1: And you keep floating on down the river of coming to the next year and going,
0: still what haven't done
1: do last year.
0: yeah. And that's not where we want to be at the end of this year.
1: That is not where we want to be at the end of this year. I was going to mention one more time. For those people who are texting in to potentially win a Faith FM mug, like with your goals and that sort of thing, is there anybody else who has a similar sort of goal and saying, you know, actually, my goal for this year is probably not that different to what it was last year.
0: Yeah,
1: but
0: yeah.
1: didn't do it.
0: So I'll Whoops. Try again this year.
1: Yeah, so I'm going to try again this year.
0: Yeah.
1: I'd be curious to know if it's just me or if there are other people who are like, yeah, actually, you know, this year I'd like to not procrastinate on those things.
0: Yeah, yeah. I think one of my goals I have so many goals at mm-hmm. the beginning of every year.
1: Yep.
0: I think I managed to do like one or two out of like 10 that I just set myself. I want to read more books this year.
1: Ah, okay.
0: Because I probably read one book last year.
1: Mm-hmm.
0: The whole year, I read one book.
1: Okay.
0: And then this year, I was just thinking, like, because I think I am addicted to my phone.
1: Mm-hmm.
0: Like, I could just scroll for hours.
1: Yeah.
0: And I want to do less of that.
1: And doom scrolling?
0: Yes.
1: Yeah.
0: That's me. And I want to do less of that and just read more books.
1: That's
0: I don't know
1: cool.
0: what kind of books yet mm-hmm. or like where to start, but there's this app that I'm going to download that
1: okay.
0: like helps you with what books are good for like the first five books you should read for 2024 type thing. So I don't have like a niche that I'm sort of looking for. I just want to read more.
1: Okay.
0: And see, that's like one of my goals.
1: Okay. I like that because I read heaps of books. Like every year I'll read stacks.
0: Yes, yep.
1: Too much.
0: You read a lot of books.
1: That's why there's so much random stuff going on in my head. But one of the like the cool things I learned about books, you know, back when I was a kid, I read the first book in this series that I'd picked up from the library. And I read it and I was like, oh, don't really know if I like this.
0: Mm.
1: I don't really like the main character. You know, it's written in a way that I don't really like. It's in first person perspective, which I don't really like. But I've already read the first chapter, so I guess I should keep going. And then I finished reading that book and I was like, oh, I guess I've read the first book, so I should probably read the next one in the series. And I was putting myself through this horrible ordeal of reading a book I didn't like and then a whole series I didn't like because I felt like, oh, I guess I've already put the time into it. I should probably just keep going.
0: Yeah.
1: And I think more so than pretty much any other area in our lives, when it comes to books, we have this sunken cost fallacy is what it's called. We go, well, you know, because I've already put time into it, I guess I should keep doing it.
0: Oh, gotcha. Yep.
1: And when it comes to books, that's not actually true. If you pick it up and you start reading it and you go, oh, I don't really like this, it's okay to actually go, all right, I'm happy to put this
0: not
1: one aside
0: read that one.
1: And start something else.
0: Yep.
1: Because there's pretty much an infinite amount of books available in the world to read.
0: Yep.
1: And so the motto that I learnt when it came to these things is it said that you should start reading heaps of books, but you should finish reading just a few books.
0: Oh, okay.
1: Yeah. To get rid of that kind of guilt factor of going, oh, no, if I pick it up and even if I don't like it, then I have to read the whole thing. It's like, no, you know, pick it up, read the first chapter. If you definitely don't like it, go, oh, whatever, next book.
0: Or
1: if you read the first chapter, not sure, okay, well, I'll try another chapter. And if it gets better, well, yeah, I can keep going. But if it doesn't, I don't have to feel obligated
0: to finish the whole book just because.
1: That's right. There's no one standing there with like a stick behind you and like, you've started it.
0: yeah.
1: Got to keep going. It's not like being at school where it's like, you know, I have to read this book because it's on the text list type thing.
0: Yeah.

0: It's actually okay to go, if I don't like this, I don't have to read it.
1: Yeah.
0: You know, same with, you know, I know we talk about the news all the time here on Conversations, but the same thing. If you turn on the TV and you turn to the news and it's just full of doom and gloom stories about stuff that you don't really like and you can't really do much about anyway, it's okay to turn the TV off.
1: Yes, yes.
0: You don't have to watch the news if it's stuff that you don't really like anyway.
1: That's great. That's a great tip. Mm. I'm going to remember that when I go book hunting.
0: Okay, cool.
1: Also, see, because I would have been the opposite. I would have been like, oh, I've already started this book. Now I just have to finish it.
0: Yep.
1: I would have been like that kind of reader. Then I would have just not read any more books.
0: Yeah.
1: I think I would have just been put off the whole thing.
0: Yeah, because you feel like, oh, you know, what if I pick up the next book and it sucks as well? Oh, no.
1: Yeah.
0: And I'm going to waste so much time, but I have to do it. And I don't know what, maybe we need to come up with a term for this, like guilty reading or guilt reading or
1: guilt
0: something
1: reading,
0: like that.
1: Guilt reading, yeah. I think that's,
0: I don't know.
1: That's a new conversation term.
0: Guilt reading, yeah, that's a funny one. Hey, we are talking a bit on Conversations today about, you know, New Year's resolutions and all that sort of thing. And we briefly broached the topic of procrastination and motivation. And those are a couple of things that when we come back after this next song break, I want to dig into the Bible a little bit and actually see, you know, what does the Bible say about these things?
1: Mm.
0: You know, if we're dealing with them today, people thousands of years dealt with these same problems
1: similar
0: as well.
1: Things, yep.
0: If I procrastinate, there was probably a Bradley or Brad Hemovich or something back in Israel who was also going, maybe I should clean the boat, but I can't really be bothered.
1: Yeah.
0: So what does the Bible teach us about motivation and procrastination and all that sort of thing and how we can deal with it? That's what we're going to be looking at after this next song break. So now we are going to hear James David Carter with Everlasting God. I hope you're enjoying listening to Conversations today. Feel free to join the conversation at any time by texting in on 04 888 185 00 and we will

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1: That's right. Welcome back. You are indeed on Conversations with Brad and Alicia today. If you are listening live, it is Wednesday, the 10th of January at 2:56 p.m., which means we've still got a decent bit of time together this afternoon, which I'm pretty happy about. Hey, if you're keen on entering the giveaway draw for a Faith FM mug, these mugs are really cool. Every time we give them out, people are stoked to get them and share them and show them and drink from them, obviously. The most important thing. We're doing a bit of a prize draw today here on Conversations because it is, you know, it's the first show of the year. We ought to do something cool.
2: Yeah.
1: So if you're interested in winning a Faith FM mug, all you need to do is text us your name and your goal for 2024 to our show number, which is 04888 18500. So one more time, text us your name and your goal for 2024 to our show number 04888 18500, and you'll go into the draw, which we will be doing on live on the show next week on January the 17th. So if anybody happens to be listening to a podcast or a delayed show, unfortunately, if you haven't had the chance to text in between those two dates, so today, January the 10th, and next week's show, so get your text in by January 16, Tuesday, that's when the prize draw is running. But, you know, maybe if lots of people like this sort of thing, we can give away some more mugs later in the year.
2: Hopefully.
1: That'd
2: be awesome.
1: Have we had any more entries so far?
2: We do. Scott messaged us just before the song break that we went to, and he said his goal is to focus on God's purpose for my life and church outreach.
1: I like that.
2: Yeah.
1: That's really cool. You know, just to, you know, that reminds me of, there's a verse in Proverbs that I was actually going to look at, because what I wanted to touch on briefly today is what the Bible says about procrastination. Because that's a real killer when it comes to, you know, you set yourself a goal or a purpose or whatever. And you just kind of go, well, you know, I could probably do it, but maybe I'll just hang off, because if I start it, then I have to be committed to it. And that seems like a lot of work. I don't know. Maybe you can wait till tomorrow. You know, that's a really common way of dealing with things
2: for sure.
1: So many people around the entire world throughout all of history, I'd imagine.
2: Oh, yeah, for sure.
1: Just to put things off until they can't possibly be put off anymore, and then stress like crazy and be mad and upset and angry because stop distracting me while I have to get this really important thing done. One of the coolest things that the Bible actually says about this whole idea, and it's a warning against procrastination, but it's also like a fantastic motivation thing, is in the book of Colossians. So, Alicia, if you want to look this up, because I think you'll like this one as well. When I read it, I was like, oh, snap, this is the perfect thing to just, you know, staple to my forehead type thing.
2: And yeah.
1: You're like, oh. Colossians chapter 3, verse 23.
2: Cool. And it says, Colossians chapter 3, verse 23, and whatever you do, do it heartily, as to the Lord and not to man.
1: Yep. So a slightly different translation to that one says, whatever you do, work at it with all your heart, as if you were working for the Lord and not for humans.
2: Yep.
1: And I read that and I was like, huh. So when I'm sitting there being unmotivated and I'm like, maybe I should just put it off or whatever.
2: Yeah.
1: Paul is saying here, well, you know, maybe you should take the perspective that, you know, whatever you're doing, when you're putting off making your blackberry vinegar, think about, well, what if I was working for God and doing this? I'm not just doing it for myself or so I can sell it and make some money or something like that.
2: Yeah.
1: What if I'm doing this for God and God's going to use it to create an opportunity where, you know, I'm talking to someone on the street and I start talking about making vinegar with blackberries and they go, oh, that sounds really cool. How do you do that? Oh, come over. I'll show you. And you build that relationship and have those conversations, and then you can connect them to Jesus. And, and they can't have a relationship with him. You know, there's all these different opportunities that could potentially exist if we take the first step, right?
2: Yeah.
1: And, you know, and I think this idea of saying, well, in everything I do, why don't I treat it as if I'm doing it for God?
2: Yes.
1: Because then God is part of it. And then he can also step in and, you know, create opportunities and bring about cool things from it. What's the Bible verse that talks about, you know, if you give your plans to the Lord, he makes them straight?
2: I think that's in Proverbs.
1: I'll have to find it. But I think it's that same sort of idea. Yep. It's that when we offer God, you know, even the small things that we do in our life. You know, I remember years ago, my wife and I, we were looking to buy some new couches for our house.
2: Okay.
1: And, you know, we're looking around all of these different places, you know, like your Fantastic Furniture and Amart and Plush and Harvey Norman and, you know, all the other 50 yes. billion furniture shops yeah. that you have, and just going, oh, there's so many things and there's so many different. This one has a 10-year warranty, but this one's really nice, but that one's really expensive. This one comes in these colors. Do we want timber? Oh, no.
2: Yeah.
1: Just so many things. And eventually we kind of stopped and paused and said, maybe we should pray about it.
2: Mm.
1: Yeah, you know, like have God in on this conversation
2: yeah,
1: as well.
2: Yeah.
1: And I remember we prayed about it and said, hey, God, you know, like we're looking for new couches for our house. But we'd love you to be a part of this decision as well.
2: Yeah.
1: Because, you know, ultimately, and ultimately, like what kind of came to mind is that, oh, yeah, you know, God really is actually a part of this, because whenever we invite someone over to our house, you know, they'll be there with us sitting on our couches as we talk to them, build relationships with them, talk about Jesus, whatever it might be. So it's actually a decision that, yeah, it would be cool for God to be part of that. And I remember sharing that at a Sabbath school group at a church one day, and someone else came up to me afterwards and they said, you know, I've always tried to figure out what it means, you know, this idea of having like a personal ongoing relationship with Jesus in every part of your life. What does that mean? And when you guys talked about, oh, you know, you're trying to buy a new couch.
2: Yeah.
1: And you prayed about it and asked God to have a role in it.
2: Yeah.
1: And she was like, I think I get it.
2: Yes, yes.
1: And yeah, and it's funny because like in sharing that story, we weren't trying to say, yeah, look how cool we are. We're the best.
2: Yeah.
1: It was like, yeah, you know, you can actually invite God to be part of everything you do.
2: Yeah.
1: And when you do, he will create opportunities to use your whatever you offer to him to bless other people, which I think is awesome.
2: That's awesome. And that's cool how you said that, because it's like sometimes we have decisions that we need to make that we don't think God would want to be a part of, or that we don't like buying a couch, for example, or it could be like looking for, I don't know, a car or a house or, you know, those kind of things.
1: Yep.
2: Quite often we just think it's just our job, was it's just up to me to decide these kinds of things. But like you were saying, I think when you invited God into that sort of decision making, you sort of made him like a real person in your life, or you know, when that, I think that's an awesome story, and it's a good reminder for us to include him in those kinds of things as well, and sort of see what he can do, you know, for us.
1: Well, I mean, the irony of it in a sense, right, is like, you know, we know from the Bible that Jesus was a builder and a carpenter.
2: Yeah.
1: It's like, hey, you know, we're thinking about buying a thing that you would probably know pretty intimately. You know, what do you reckon? So, you know, I guess it's that sort of thing, right? Sometimes we view God as being kind of distant and impersonal and not really able to connect or relate.
2: Yeah, yeah.
1: But Jesus was a human being. He ate food. Like, so when we invite, you know, people over to eat food, it's actually okay to pray, hey, Lord, you know, what sort of food would be good?
2: What should we get?
1: Yeah. You know about food. You literally created it. You've eaten it as well.
2: Yep.
1: you know about this stuff. It's actually okay to invite Jesus to be part of every part of your life.
2: Yeah. We sort of started doing that with like the clothes when we go shopping or stuff, the clothes that we buy. I think it was a sermon that Randy Skeet was saying, and it's like with those kind of decisions, you just ask God, is this the top that you want me to get? Or do you think this, what does this say about my relationship with you? You know,
1: if, that's cool.
2: If someone else sees me wearing this, what does that say about my relationship with him? So we've sort of, you know, started to try and have that kind of way of thinking as well.
1: Yeah, I like that. So yeah, so that verse from Colossians 3:23, whatever you do, work at it with all your heart as if you were working for God and not for others. I think that for me,
2: awesome.
1: That's like a really good way to actually shift your focus from procrastinating, putting things off, to actually going, well, no, you know, if I'm doing this for God, I want to do it right away because God's so awesome that, you know, he loves being a part of our lives and he wants us to experience the blessings of these things.
2: Yeah, so. and it sort of gives whatever you're doing a bit more purpose as well if you're thinking that way. So you're not just doing it just to do it.
1: Yep.
2: And you sort of think of the reward that will come sort of when he comes again.
1: Mm.
2: And yeah, I think it's such a beautiful way to think.
1: Yeah. If you'd like to, let's crack open Proverbs, because there's a couple of Proverbs in here that we can touch on about that are very much, I think, related to these ideas of procrastination.
2: Yep.
1: So if you want to go to Proverbs chapter 12, and we've got a couple, like maybe a minute or so before we go to the next song, so we'll probably just touch on the first one here. So Proverbs 12 and verse 24.
2: Yep, and it reads, work hard and become a leader, be lazy and become a slave.
1: Hmm, that's an interesting one, right? Now, slavery back in the day was less about, you know, some military captive or something like that. But it was somebody who sold themselves basically to be a servant to somebody else because they didn't have the money to feed themselves or whatever it would be.
2: Oh, I gotcha.
1: So you would sell yourself, like I could sell myself to be your servant, and it means that I would, you know, basically do whatever you wanted me to do, look after your house, feed your animals, look after your kids, whatever it might be. And you would, you know, the obligation you would have, you wouldn't necessarily need to pay me, but it would be like you'd provide food and a bed and that sort of thing.
2: Oh, I got you.
1: And, you know, the point of what Solomon's saying here is, well, you know, if you work hard, you will be a leader. And if you choose to procrastinate and not, then you're not going to end up in the best situation.
2: Yep.
1: That's kind of where it is. We're going to go to a song now. We're going to hear Melissa Otto with Goodbye, Old Man. And you're listening to Conversations here on Faith FM. We'll be back after this song for our last talk segment. See you soon.

0: That right there was Melissa Otto with Goodbye Old Man from her album Open. You know, actually, when I was growing up and I was at school, Melissa Otto would often be a prac teacher or a casual teacher at our school. And I remember when I was in primary school, we used to go off to our swimming lessons at the local pool.
1: Yeah.
0: And she'd be there with us. And I always remember sitting on the bus seat next to her and singing random songs.
1: So, oh, wow.
0: Yeah, it was always,
1: oh, that's awesome.
0: It's very nice. So whenever I hear some of her songs here on Faith FM on the radio, it's just like, oh, this
1: takes
0: is nice.
1: You back a bit.
0: Takes me back. Long time ago now. But yeah, shout out to Melissa and her husband, Jason, and the whole Otto and Heinz family. We love you guys. You are awesome. And today on Conversations, we've been having a chat about this whole idea of, you know, New Year's resolutions, you know, as they say, a new year, a new you. But we're also talking about things like motivation and procrastination and resolutions, goals, all those sorts of things. And yeah, shout outs to anybody so far who's texted in to enter the draw for a giveaway for a Faith FM mug. We've been asking you what your goal for 2024 is. And, you know, if you text that in with your name, you can potentially win a Faith FM mug. We're going to do a draw on the show next week, which will be Wednesday, the 17th of January.
1: Mm-hmm.
0: So, yeah, thanks to everyone who's texted in. It's been interesting seeing, you know, these kinds of trends in people's goals. Like a lot of it is, you know, wanting to have a stronger relationship with Jesus, which I think is really cool.
1: Yeah.
0: And, you know, the flip side of that is some of the other goals are saying, oh, you know, I want to be able to share Jesus with other people better.
1: Yeah.
0: And it's kind of like, well, you know, one flows into the other.
1: Yeah.
0: When you have that closer relationship with Jesus, you want to tell other people about him. So, you know, there's no wrong way to approach it. So before the break, we talked a little bit about procrastination. And we brought up Proverbs 12:24, which says, those who work hard will be leaders, while those who are sloths will become servants, which I think is a pretty foreboding one in a sense.
1: Yeah.
0: There's another one I would go to now, which is Proverbs 15, verse 19. This is an interesting one too.
1: Okay, Proverbs 15, verse 19, and it says, a lazy person's way is blocked with the briers, but the path of the upright is an open highway.
0: Mm, so like thorns, briars.
1: Oh, briars. Okay.
0: Yeah. So basically blackberries.
1: Oh, okay. Gotcha.
0: Yeah. So, you know, if you choose to, you know, we talked about this before, right? Like if you choose to procrastinate and just put things off, it's like when you suddenly actually have to get it done, it's really hard. It hurts. It's like trying to dig through a blackberry patch and getting spiked and scratched, and you just end up grumpy on the other side, and it wasn't a fun time or at all. Whereas if you choose to not procrastinate and you get started and you work diligently, you could take the metaphor of saying, well, the blackberries haven't had the chance to grow yet.
1: Oh, I gotcha.
0: You just kind of, you know, you're walking down a much easier path to achieve that sort of a goal.
1: Which is something that we all, you know, would want. Who wants to be in a path where it's not comfortable or not pleasant?
0: Yeah. It's like I remember when I was back at uni, it would always be like you'd get to November, which is like the month before it becomes summer.
1: Oh, yes.
0: And everyone's at the gym because, you got to get your beach body. It's like
1: two more weeks I need.
0: Yeah, exactly. In 2 weeks, you know, I just need 2 weeks to do it. And, you know, obviously it doesn't really work like that.
1: Yeah, yeah.
0: And you get there, but you're not particularly happy because you've worked so hard and you haven't really achieved what you wanted to. And it does take that persistent, you know, disciplined. Like discipline, I think, in a sense, is the opposite of procrastination.
1: Oh, yeah, definitely.
0: Because discipline is just putting yourself into what you know is a good habit.
1: Yeah, yeah.
0: And just being persistent. And it's those smaller, disciplined, incremental steps that make the big difference over the long term rather than just the mad rush in the end.
1: Yeah.
0: I think that's a good one. There's also Proverbs 18, verse 9, I think is a good one. If you want to go there.
1: Yep. So Proverbs 18, verse 9, a lazy person is as bad as someone who destroys things.
0: Ooh.
1: That's a pretty good one.
0: Mm, that's a bit, it feels a bit biting, doesn't it?
1: Yeah.
0: But I think it's somewhat true. You know, it can certainly destroy relationships.
1: Mm-hmm.
0: You know, I always remember some advice that a marriage counselor gave to me once, and he was talking about this idea of you can have a functional relationship with two people who both serve the other person as their priority, so put their partner first.
1: Yep.
0: You can have a sort of functional relationship between two people who just kind of put themselves first.
1: Okay.
0: It's not really a great one, but it can work. But if you have a relationship where one person is putting themselves first and their partner's always putting them first as well, then that's not going to work at all. It's definitely just going to become abusive and manipulative and break down. And I think there's a measure of that in here. So like this idea that, you know, if you choose to be lazy, it's basically the same as being destructive. You know, you're saying, well, I only care about myself and, you know, I don't care about the work that other people are doing. There is actually a real measure of selfishness in laziness, I suppose.
1: Oh, yeah, for sure.
0: And, you know, in saying that, I don't pretend to say I'm perfect and I'm not lazy or anything like that. There's definitely times when I am.
1: Yeah.
0: But I think it can be things like understanding, you know, from a Christian perspective, right, understanding what the basis for these things are can be a really great motivator to actually want to change them.
1: Oh, yeah, for sure.
0: You know, to actually understand that, you know, like being lazy or procrastinating or whatever can actually be really a selfish thing, damaging, like a really unloving, un-Christian thing.
1: Yep.
0: Can be a great motivator to actually say, well, no, I actually want to change that. Mm-hmm. I don't want to be like that.
1: Yep.
0: I want to get rid of that out of my life. I want to be more like what Jesus would do.
1: Mm.
0: And while Jesus could certainly be patient, I don't think he was lazy.
1: Oh, yeah, no, not at all.
0: You know, he would always... He had a very particular goal in mind, you know, saving humanity, pretty great goal.
1: Yeah.
0: And he did what needed to be done to make it happen. So those are a couple of things I guess I wanted to touch on when it comes to, you know, like procrastination.
1: Mm.
0: The Bible doesn't actually say anything specific about procrastination. Yeah. Like there's no law that says, oh, thou shalt not procrastinate or anything like that. Maybe there's some stories or whatever, but there's definitely some words of wisdom in Proverbs, like we touched on there.
1: Yeah, for sure. And what I've sort of liked with the verses that we've shared is they sort of share a common theme of being productive and not just being stagnant in everyday life.
0: Yeah.
1: And it's sort of like we weren't created to just mope around and just be like, oh, I'll do that the next day or the next day. You know, God sort of created us to be these awesome humans that contribute to society in a way that I know that he can do that through us. So it's a good reminder for us all. And I think the timing is perfect as we go into a new year and as things are at that peak of, you know, everyone wants to change their lives or improve their life in some way.
0: Yep.
1: It's a perfect timing.
0: Mm. And, you know, like there's quite a few different verses in the Bible, you know, because I want to talk about just briefly the flip side of procrastination when it comes to motivation.
1: Yeah.
0: You know, we talked about that verse from Colossians 3:23. We're saying, you know, whatever you do, like it doesn't matter what it is, do it as if you're doing it for God and not for other people.
1: Yeah.
0: And I think that's, you know, the perfect motivator, really.
1: Oh, for sure.
0: You know, King of the universe who created everything, I have the opportunity to do something as if I'm doing it for him.
1: For him, yeah.
0: And he's happy that I want to do something for him and with him.
1: Yeah.
0: Like that's a great motivator.
1: That's huge, yeah.
0: I think that's a really cool one to remember. And equally, you know, maybe we can touch on Proverbs 3:5. You know, this is a pretty well-known verse that even people who aren't Christians, I'd say, probably would have heard of before.
1: Yep, and it says, trust in the Lord with all your heart. Do not depend on your own understanding.
0: You know, sometimes that can be the problem when it comes to things that we're trying to put off or delay or wait for. We're looking at it and going, oh, but I don't think it'll work.
1: Yeah, yeah.
0: You know, and if it doesn't work, then I've wasted all my time and all my energy. And
1: we take it on ourselves.
0: Yeah. We're saying every part of this is my responsibility.
1: Yeah.
0: Blah, blah, blah. But in here it's saying, you know, actually trust in God with all of your heart.
1: Mm.
0: So you can, you say, hey, Lord, I've got these goals, but man, I need your help to do them.
1: Yeah.
0: Because I, you know, I know for myself, like, I can't get it done myself.
1: Yeah, yeah.
0: I'll get distracted and I'll have other things to do. And none of this is to say that sometimes not being able to be as disciplined or diligent with something is, how would you say it, like, it's all your own fault.
1: Totally,
0: you know,
1: yeah.
0: Sometimes life happens and there's certain things where it's like, okay, you know, I've got distracted because some other thing came up. I had to look after the kids on a day when I wasn't expecting it. I got into a car crash. Work's asked me to do some extra hours.
1: Yeah, yeah.
0: You know, I broke
1: lots
0: my foot.
1: Lots of different, yeah.
0: Yeah. But it's actually okay to go, oh, well, you know, instead of going, well, it's all over now.
1: Yeah.
0: I'm not doing that again, you know. You know, I think this verse for me at least reminds me to go, okay, no, if I've taken this goal and I've entrusted it to God, then, you know, just because I have a failure or whatever it might be, doesn't mean that's the end of things because, you know, God can help me through it.
1: Oh, yeah, definitely.
0: And he can keep me going. So trusting in God with all your heart for your goals, and when you don't even know how you can possibly achieve them, don't lean on your own understanding.
1: Yeah.
0: Just say, you know, pray to God and say, hey, Lord, I don't know how to do this, but I know you can help me.
1: Yeah, yeah.
0: And this ties in, I think, with, you know, what Jesus says in Matthew 19:26, where, like, he's aiming to do something and everybody's going, oh, how could this possibly happen? And his response is, well, yeah, you know, with human beings, this would be impossible. But with God, all things are possible.
1: Yeah.
0: So trusting in him for your goals, I think, really is a cool, important thing that you can do throughout 2024. Take the things that you want to do, whether it's growing closer to God, and say, hey, Lord, I'm going to need your help with this.
1: Yeah.
0: Whether it's actually, you know, we don't want to laugh about the standard sort of resolutions either, when it's like, oh, you know, I want to lose weight, or I want to eat better, or I want to give up smoking or learn another language or whatever it is. Like, how cool is it when you, if you say, hey, God, you know, I want you to be a part of this. I really need your help to do it. And suddenly, you know, you're learning another language and an opportunity comes up to talk to somebody else who knows that
1: language.
0: And suddenly you can build that relationship. Suddenly you can reflect Jesus's love to them where they might not have experienced it before.
1: Yeah. Yep. That's the sort of beauty of it, making him real in our sort of everyday life. And I keep going back to your furniture experience, you know, and you're like, wait, why don't we just pray and ask God what he thinks? And I think that's such a cool way to approach this new year. It's whenever you get to a decision or like any goals that you may have, just stop and, you know, like you were saying, ask God to help you, or just say, hey, God, I don't know how to do this.
0: Yep.
1: Can you help me? Can you show me? Can, you know, and then just being open to the different opportunities and signs and things that he shows you during that time.
0: Yep. I really like that. So, yeah, so that's more or less been our conversation for today.
1: Yeah.
0: And hopefully it's been a good one to start off the year and just, you know, crack into this idea of, you know, for all these things that we want to do and want to achieve and want to change or improve or whatever it might be.
1: Yeah.
0: The most important thing that you can actually do to improve the success of that is have Jesus be a part of it too.
1: Oh, for sure.
0: You know, because for every single person in the world and for everybody listening today, Jesus really wants to be a part of your life. A
1: part of your everyday life.
0: Exactly. And life with Jesus is so much better than anything else you can possibly think of. So, both Alicia and I think I can say, want to encourage you, if you don't know Jesus, he wants to get to know you. And all you need to do to get to know Jesus is take a moment to pause and say, you know, just pray. And prayer is not anything, you know, there's no particular ritual you have to go through.
1: Technical thing about prayer, yeah.
0: No boxes you have to tick. You just have to say, hey, Jesus, like, I want to get to know you. Please show me how.
1: Just having a conversation with him. 100%. Just like how we have conversations here.
0: Yep.
1: You can have that same conversation.
0: Absolutely.
1: With Jesus.
0: Yeah. And, you know, if you've said that little prayer, hey, feel free to reach out to us here at Faith of M, because that's what we're all about. We want to help you have a relationship with Jesus, grow close to him, experience the awesomeness that a life with him brings about.
1: Yeah, for sure.
0: So feel free to text in on 04-888-185-00 if you would like to get to know Jesus more, and we'll help you where we can along that journey.
1: Awesome. Yep.
0: And yeah, for everybody else who has been listening today, this is probably the last chance you're going to get today on the live show to potentially enter the draw for a Faith FM mug. It's going to be a brand new one. It's going to be completely free. Don't have to worry about postage or anything like that. All you need to do is text us your name and what your goal is for 2024 to our show number 04-888-808-31. That is 04-888-808-31, and you'll go into the draw to win an awesome Faith of M mug. And on the show next week, which is going to be Wednesday the 17th of January, we're going to do a bit of a draw and draw some names out of the hat, and we'll
1: give some mugs away.
0: Give some cool mugs away. Awesome. Well, thank you to everybody who's joined us here on Conversations today. It's been a lot of fun reading your comments and checking out some of your resolutions. And we hope you don't procrastinate this year.
1: Yeah.
0: And I'm going to need Alicia to kick my butt and make sure I don't procrastinate on my goals.
1: I'm sure you'll be fine this year.
0: Okay. Well, I give you permission to check in on me and say, Brad, have you made the vinegars
1: yet? Brad, have you done it yet?
0: And I'll ask you what you've been reading.
1: Awesome. Yeah, sounds good.
0: Cool. Thanks to everybody for joining in for Conversations, and we'll see you again same time next week. Looking for an easy way to share a program with a friend? 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
3: 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I'm here talking with Nabila Khan, dietitian from the Sanitary Nutrition Service. So tell us, Nabila, what have they found?
4: They've found that there is evidence that red meat, especially processed meat, can increase our risk of cancer. 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
4: Since the last recommendations, the evidence that any amount of alcohol increases cancer risk, especially breast cancer, is much stronger.
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4: 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If you would like more information, send us an email to nutrition@sanitarium.com.au.
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1: This is Bundaberg, a city in southeast Queensland, almost 400 kilometres north of Brisbane. The city boasts a population of over 70,000 people and is well known for a variety of different reasons, including some of the grand old historic buildings that beautify and grace its centre. Bundaberg was named by surveyor John Carlton Thompson, and its name is loosely derived from the name of one of the local Aboriginal tribes. The traditional owners of the area were the Tarrabalung Bunda. The first European to visit the area was an escaped convict from the Moreton Bay penal settlement. Later, Bundaberg was populated by pastoral squatters who established sheep stations in the area. The city was established in 1867 on the northern banks of the Burnett River, which is still spanned today by a magnificent 120-year-old metal truss road bridge. Most of the early settlers made their living from the timber in the area, but sugar later became a lucrative business venture too. Bundaberg is known for being the hometown of several notable Australians, but arguably, the most famous son of Bundaberg is Bert Hinkler. There's a large polished marble monument to him that holds pride of place in Bus Park in downtown Bundaberg. Dubbed as the Australian Lone Eagle, Hinkler was an aviator, inventor and designer, and the first person to fly solo from England to Australia, and also the first person to fly solo across the Southern Atlantic Ocean. In many ways, he wasn't afraid to explore uncharted territory and to go where no one else had gone before, despite the inherent risks and dangers. Join us this week as we take a look at the remarkable life of Bert Hinkler and others who had a similar focus and drive. As we consider their adventurous spirit, dedication and passion, we may be inspired to question how we can better live lives of purpose and significance.

0: Bert Hinkler was born on the 8th of December 1892 at Woodbine Villa, Gavin Street in Bundaberg, Queensland. His father was a mill worker and Hinkler grew up in a modest home. He was born Herbert John Louis Hinkler, but the name was shortened to the much easier nickname of Bert. In January 1898, young Bert was enrolled as student number 685 at North Bundaberg State School. You can still find his name on the school admission register. Bert was a good student, but his mind was often outside in the sky. As a child, Hinkler was fascinated by flight and would spend hours watching ibis in flight near a local lake. By the age of 19, Hinkler had built his first flying machine, a man-carrying glider. Each rib and spar was skillfully handcrafted in his backyard workshop. In 1911 and 1912, Hinkler used horse-drawn carts to transport his glider to the nearby beach. The beach, which sits inside the Mon Repos Conservation Park, is the nesting ground for the largest nesting population of loggerhead turtles in the South Pacific Ocean. Hinkler shared the beach with the turtles as it was the ideal place to test his new flying machines to see if they were aerodynamic and worked correctly. The flimsy glider, with an ironing board serving as a cockpit, took to the air with him aboard and launched young Herbert John Louis Hinkler into the exciting and developing world of aviation. After the successful test flight of his gliders, Hinkler set off for England in 1914, where he worked for the Sopwith Company. Sopwith manufactured aircraft that were mainly used by the military in both the Royal Naval Air Service and the Royal Flying Corps. Later, they were used in the Royal Air Force during World War I. When World War I broke out, Hinkler served with the Royal Naval Air Service as an aerial gunner and an observer responsible for manning aircraft guns and performing reconnaissance during a mission. Hinkler was deployed to work in Belgium and France and was awarded the Distinguished Service Medal for his work there. Then in 1918, he was posted to the 28th Squadron of the RAF, where he served as a pilot in Italy. Hinkler was lauded as an exceptional mathematician and inventor by his peers. In fact, he is known to have invented a significant number of aviation instruments which were in use up until World War II. After World War I in 1919, Hinkler got a job working as a test pilot for AV Row in Southampton. The company manufactured and designed aircraft which were used by the military in both world wars. Hinkler bought a quaint English home in Thornhill Estate, Southampton. He named the home Mon Repos to celebrate and remember the beach where he first learned to fly. Around the time that Hinkler moved to Southampton, the Australian government offered a £10,000 prize to the first pilot who was able to successfully fly an aircraft from England to Australia. Hinkler threw his hat into the ring, but his aircraft ended up crashing in Europe during a violent storm. In 1921, Hinkler shipped this small Avro Baby, one of the smaller aircraft manufactured by AV Row, to Sydney. The aircraft was topped up with fuel and then flown over 1,300 kilometres non-stop to his hometown of Bundaberg in Queensland. The 1920s proved to be a fruitful time of adventure for Hinkler. It was during these years that he took on numerous aviation projects and set a significant number of world records. But Hinkler's most notable achievement was his solo flight between England and Australia in 1928. It was the first solo flight between the two countries and was a feat that was applauded on both sides of the world. Hinkler departed England on the 7th of February 1928 and arrived in Darwin, Australia at 5 p.m. on the 22nd of February. There were plenty of challenges and daring escapes along the way. After the first few legs of his journey, he arrived in Indonesia and spent some time in the hut of a local resident battling mosquitoes and unable to sleep. When he departed from Indonesia, he had a full load of fuel and maneuvered a tricky ascent over the mountains before he flew non-stop over the ocean between Indonesia and Australia for roughly 11 hours. His first sight of Australia was Bathurst Island, and it led to celebration in the cockpit. He was given a hero's welcome in Darwin after an exhausting but groundbreaking 18,000-kilometre flight. He later flew to Brisbane, where swarms of well-wishers thronged him at his plane. He was welcomed with a triumphal parade through the city in an Armstrong Siddeley open vehicle, which has been immaculately restored and is on display in Bundaberg Hinkler Hall of Aviation today. After Brisbane, Hinkler continued his record-breaking flight onto his hometown of Bundaberg. Initially, his flight between England and Australia didn't really make any headlines, but when he reached India, the media interest ramped up. He was nicknamed the Hustling Hinkler by one newspaper and became the subject of a popular song titled Hustling Hinkler Up in the Sky.
1: Hustling Hinkler up in the sky, fair or windy, he's flying high.
0: Hinkler continued to gather accolades throughout the course of the 1920s. He picked up two Britannica trophies, a gold medal from Fédération Aéronautique Internationale, a second Oswald Watt gold medal, and an Air Force Cross for the finest aerial exploit of the year.
1: Hustling Hinkler showed them the way, and he's the hero of the day.
0: Hinkler's life is interesting because it is a study in passion, focus, and drive. He was a man who had a genuine interest in aeronautics from a very young age, and he channeled that interest into a lifelong mission that ultimately impacted the aviation industry in both big and little ways. Then in 1931, Hinkler performed his most amazing feat. He flew a de Havilland Pussmoth, a three-seater light-winged monoplane, from Canada to New York and then on to Jamaica non-stop, clocking a record-breaking 2,400 kilometers. But that wasn't enough of a conquest. He then took the Moth from Jamaica to Venezuela, Guyana, Brazil, and then across the South Atlantic to Africa. The leg of the journey between South America and Africa was undertaken in extremely bad weather. Yet despite the gale force winds and poor visibility, Hinkler managed to complete the journey.

Hinkler married Catherine Rome. He was 39 at the time and still full of energy and drive, continually drawing up plans for his next grand adventure. Not long after he got married, Hinkler was off again, pushing the limits of aviation and breaking new frontiers. This time, he set out to break a flying record between England and Australia, which was held by C.W.A. Scott. The record was 8 days and 20 hours, and Hinkler was determined to do better. He left London Air Park in Hanworth, England, on the 7th of January 1933, in his de Havilland Pussmoth. He wasn't heard from again until his body was discovered in the Tuscan Mountains in Italy. His plane had apparently crashed into the mountains in Italy after his departure from London. He was given a state funeral and was buried with full military honours by order of Benito Mussolini in the Protestant Cimitero degli Allori in Florence. After his death, countries around the world took steps to honour his memory. In Italy, a monument was erected to his memory by Aretino Aero Club. In England, several roads and parks were named after him, and a monument was erected to him. In Australia, the federal electorate of Hinkler in Queensland was named after him. In 1983, his house in Southampton, England, was saved from demolition and relocated brick by brick here to the Bundaberg Botanic Gardens, which has since served as a historical museum. Bundaberg also erected a beautiful 7-metre-high monument on the Hummock, the highest point in the district, overlooking the Pacific Ocean, the sugarcane fields, and the city. There is also an aeronautics museum, the Hinkler Hall of Aviation, located in the Bundaberg Botanic Gardens, that is dedicated to the pioneer aviator and innovator. The museum, which was opened in 2008, houses a collection of 5 aircraft that played a significant part in Hinkler's career. These include a reconstructed glider that is a replica of the first glider that Hinkler built and tested out at Monrepeau Beach. Then there's Hinkler's original Avro Baby. He acquired this machine and made 2 record-breaking solo flights in the aircraft. There's also a replica of Hinkler's Avro Avian. The original aircraft is on display at the Queensland Museum in Brisbane. Hinkler had considerable experience with this aircraft. He flew it in several air races in 1926 and 1927. However, it was significantly modified over the period for his much-celebrated and groundbreaking solo flight between England and Australia in 1928. The museum also houses a Hinkler Ibis. The Ibis is a small 2-seater wooden amphibious monoplane that Hinkler designed and built while he was working in the United Kingdom. And there's a reconstructed de Havilland Pussmoth. Hinkler flew the moth during his trip from Canada to New York and then through South America and across the South Atlantic to England. He also flew a moth on his final flight from England to Australia. Regretfully, as we've noted, he didn't make it. He and the plane met an untimely end in Italy. There are many things that come to mind when you think about Bert Hinkler. He was a pioneer, an innovator, an inventor, and an aviator. But perhaps most striking of all, he was a man who was driven to accomplish his goals in life. Much like Bert Hinkler's unabated passion and zeal for all things aeronautical, the Bible profiles the lives of men and women whose lives were driven by a singular zeal for their mission in life. Purpose in life is extremely important. Every human being on the planet craves a sense of purpose and significance in their lives. A sense that they are more than hamsters on a wheel. A sense that their lives are making a difference in the world around them. One of the most mission-focused and driven individuals

0: in the Bible was Nehemiah, an important government official in the court of the Persian Empire. Nehemiah was a man who was driven by a single purpose, and he worked hard to achieve it. There are a number of things we can learn from Nehemiah's life that will help us to understand how we can discover and fulfill our own purpose in life. So let's take a look at the life of Nehemiah and the work he accomplished. The Bible book of Nehemiah opens with a visit between old friends who are as close as brothers. Nehemiah was going about his life at the royal court, generally happy and fulfilled, but with an eye on what was happening back in Palestine. A group of Jews had relocated to Palestine in the hope of restoring Jerusalem and re-establishing the Jewish nation 70 years after they had been taken captive by the Babylonian king Nebuchadnezzar. The work was hard and the terrain uncharted, and the visit that Nehemiah had from his old friend Hanani included a report on the progress of the group that had returned home. Nehemiah's heart was with his people. Though active in the royal court of Persia, he longed to see his native land restored. Hanani's visit alerted Nehemiah to a need in his community at home. The walls of the city were broken down, and they needed help rebuilding them again. Nehemiah's love for his people led him to respond to that need. The first principle the Bible teaches us when it comes to understanding a quest with purpose is that the most fulfilling tasks in life often revolve around meeting the needs of those around us. If you want to live a life of purpose and fulfillment, look around you to see and understand the needs of your community. After his friend Hanani had left, Nehemiah was deeply affected. He couldn't stop thinking about his people and the turmoil they were in. At that time in history, a city without walls was defenseless and vulnerable to attack. His concern for his countrymen began to weigh heavily on him, and a cloud of sadness settled over him. Since he was constantly in the presence of the king, the monarch noticed his trusted servant's sadness and inquired about the cause. Well, at first Nehemiah was nervous. He wasn't supposed to show emotion, especially sadness, around the king. But then he relented and told the king his dilemma. The king generously offered to provide the necessary resources for the project and offered Nehemiah a leave of absence to complete it. At that point, Nehemiah found himself not only inspired by a vision, but also empowered and equipped to make it a reality. The second principle the Bible teaches us about mission and purpose is the importance of being equipped. In Nehemiah's case, he needed physical resources and also time off work to make his vision a reality. In other cases, equipping ourselves to meet felt needs in our communities might mean learning a new skill, partnering with people who have a similar vision and a diverse skill set, or finding financial resources. What other tips can we pick up from the Bible about fulfilling our commission and purpose? Well, once Nehemiah received the king's permission and resources to rebuild the walls, he made his way to Jerusalem. The first thing Nehemiah did was tour the city to inspect the extent of the damage. The walls were broken down in several places, and the work looked challenging, but not impossible. Then Nehemiah assessed the situation before him, identified the problems, and came up with a workable plan. He then turned his attention to gathering the support of the people and turning his plans into action. He made sure that news spread quickly throughout the city that the walls of Jerusalem were going to be rebuilt. Nehemiah encouraged the people that the task could be achieved and invited them to work with him to make it happen. In no time at all, Nehemiah had plenty of people to help him. He soon had everything organized and ready to go. But his plan didn't just happen. It wasn't created on the fly. At the core of Nehemiah's planning was prayer. He made prayer the center of his plan. And his plan was a splendid one. He divided up the wall into sections, giving one portion to one group or family and another portion to another group or family. This way, everybody had something to do and was responsible for some particular part of the wall. With so many people working, the wall began to take shape. Some mixed mortar, others lifted stones. Others carefully measured the distances to ensure that each stone was set in the right place. Women and children brought food and water to sustain the workers. Then there were those who checked the levels. They used a plumbob or plummet to establish exact vertical lines and ensure the structure was centered. This was vitally important because a few degrees out of plumb and the whole wall could come tumbling down. Nehemiah's plan, his strategy, worked splendidly. With all this combined and well-coordinated effort, the walls of the city were soon going up fast. Day by day, the wall rose higher and higher. More and more sections were joined, closing the gaps between. In just 55 days, less than 2 months, this great wall was completed. All because one man had vision, faith, and courage. So, in summary, three important tips that we can glean from the Bible when it comes to formulating a quest and purpose for our life. Number one, the best commissions are found when we try to meet the needs of those around us, be it our families or our communities. Serving others is one of the most meaningful missions in life that we can ever have. Number two, equipping ourselves with the skills and resources we need to accomplish our mission is vital to success. Number three, it's not enough to understand the problem. We need to assess it carefully so we can come up with an effective and viable strategy or solution. The Bible tells us in Proverbs chapter 29, verse 18, where there is no vision, the people perish. Having a clear vision and purpose in life is an important part of living fulfilled and meaningful lives. Jesus often spoke of his own mission in life. In John chapter 10 and verse 10, Jesus said, "I have come that they may have life and that they may have it more abundantly." Jesus was always engaged in serving others. And we too can find an abundant life when it is spent in a life of service for others. Bert Hinkler's passion was flying. He allowed it to drive him, and he made a significant contribution to the field of aviation. Jesus' passion was, and still is, people. He allows his love for people to drive him. And this love has offered us the greatest gift we have ever been given, salvation, eternal life. Each of us was created to live a life of purpose, a life much like the life of Jesus, dedicated to service and driven by a love for people. When you accept Jesus into your heart, your life will be filled with His Spirit, and His Spirit will inspire you to be a blessing to others. If you would like to give God a chance today to give you a life of meaning and purpose, if you would like to let Him give you a new vision and commission for your life, then I'd like to recommend the free gift we have for all our Incredible Journey viewers today. 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I guarantee there are no costs or obligations whatsoever. 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
0: Be sure to join us again next week when we will share another of life's journeys together. Until then, let's commit our lives to the God in heaven who created us to live a life of purpose. Let's pray. Dear Heavenly Father, we thank you for the lives of purpose-driven people like Bert Hinkler and Nehemiah. Lord, you created us to live a life of purpose. We know that you alone can bring true meaning and purpose into our lives. Today we pray that you will lead and guide our lives and make us a blessing to the people around us. We ask this in Jesus' name. Amen.
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10: Welcome to the Perg Storm. Kyle, how are you today?
11: Good, good, thank you, Phil Johnson.
10: Oh boy.
12: How are you, fellas?
10: Oh boy, we're good.
11: Did you say fellas or Phyllis?
12: I said fellas.
10: Morgan, how are you going?
13: Oh, I'm good. How are you guys?
10: Yeah, good.
13: I think we're in for a good show today.
12: It's hard to soar with the Eagles, you know, when you're
11: working in this office.
13: Yeah. We want to start with a bit of an explosive story. Justin, last week we looked at all things Japan.
12: Well, your mate, Warren Buffett, sold $270 billion worth of...
11: Oh, mate.
13: I wish he was my mate.
12: Your mate. If he is, we got to talk to him.
10: He's getting out of Japan.
12: He got out of the yen, remember? He got out of the yen. Yeah. That's what the story we covered.
10: Mm-hmm.
12: And of course, this week the yen has absolutely collapsed.
13: Yeah.
12: It's so much that the Trump administration's intervened to rescue it because America will go down the same sinkhole if the Japanese... It's already.
11: Why didn't Warren know that then and just keep it in?
12: No. He got ahead of it. He's shown what a guru that fella is.
10: Right.
12: What do they call him? The Oracle of Omaha or something. That's where he's from. He lives in the same house he was basically born in, just a average house on an average street, and he's an incredible guy, Warren Buffett.
13: Yeah. So we'll come to that some more. But
11: I thought we were going to start with an explosive story.
12: Well,
13: well,
12: let me tell you, over the next 6 months, the Japanese economy could sink the world economy. It's big. Despite what Kyle thinks, it's big.
13: It is big. It is. I agree with you, Justin.
12: Yeah, good. Yeah. I'm glad, mate.
13: Yeah. Let's cut to some comments. We have some good ones. Here's a cracker from Shane Dawson.
11: Oh, Shane.
13: Shane loves the swan dry, Justin.
12: Mm. God bless you. God bless you, yep. Shane.
13: Shane has one himself and they're great.
12: He knows good quality they are.
13: Shane then went on to say, sorry, Phil, but that puffy thing just doesn't cut it. Justin is our fashion standard.
11: if Justin's your fashion standard, you've got issues.
12: You're going to pay this guy.
13: We'll give him 10 books for free.
12: Yeah, absolutely.
13: And so Shane shared something that Shane's, I want to.
12: We want to give him his own segment.
11: Shane's got low standards. Let's just put that out there.
10: Yeah.
13: Right. He mentions here a quote to share. It's what a man is and not alone what a man has that fits him for the service of God.
12: That's a good quote.
13: Yeah.
10: So you just redeemed yourself, Shane.
13: For sharing, Shane.
12: Yeah. Yeah. No. Shane.
13: Keep up the great work.
12: We like piling on in this show. We shouldn't, but we do.
10: I actually do have a swan dryer like that, but it's lined. It's not the proper.
12: It's not a puffle one.
10: Itchy one.
12: Shane got you good. Yeah. And we appreciate Shane.
10: No, I appreciate Shane. Bring some more, Shane, because,
12: Bring it on.
10: Yeah, I like it.
11: It's our love language.
13: My a few more.
11: Love language.
13: Yojo Mama says, do you think if Fauci repented,
10: Mama.
13: if Fauci repented, would God also offer him forgiveness?
12: Of course he would.
10: I plead the fifth.
12: Of course he would, because God forgives. He's so fast to forgive. And we aren't, as human beings, we hold grudges and all that. God is not like us. He's above us. And his mercy towards rebellious human beings, which we all are, is profound. There will come a day where that is no longer on offer. But today, absolutely, Fauci could, Adolf Hitler could repent and be forgiven. And he's the worst guy in history.
13: Yeah. Now, Andrew, he appreciates the rabbit trails that we take. Hilarious, but at the same time applicable to current times and prophecy as well. So he likes the comedic relief along the way. So
12: we don't set out to do it.
13: No, it's not.
12: It's Kyle's fault, really.
10: Yeah. Mm. It's why he's on the show.
13: Yeah, comedic relief. Few different comments, I didn't trust them, so I was labeled a conspiracy theorist, but I wonder if these people are the same. Some are friends and will accept these findings, and some might ignore them. So it was a good episode last week.
12: Yeah.
13: Good talking points. That was good.
12: And I have to just say, if you've missed what has come out about COVID, you need to start to wake up and smell the weeds. They're not roses.
11: Yeah, on that point, you're a bit halfway through. I cut you off. I'm sorry.
12: No, I don't mind.
11: Okay. I had somebody call me and they said, wow, Justin's changed. They said during COVID he wasn't that way. And I said, oh, I don't know. I was overseas when it happened. I don't know how he was during COVID. They said they were glad to see that you are now on the side of common sense.
12: Well, when was I wasn't?
11: Well, I'm just telling you what people are saying. Do you feel like you've shifted or have you always been this way about the COVID topic?
12: Like I said last week, I listened to the book on Anthony Fauci.
11: Right.
12: By
11: RFK.
12: RFK.
11: Yeah.
12: During COVID when it first came out, and it was like a banned book.
11: Right.
12: And I did the right thing, what the community's saying, we have to lock down, we lock down. But
11: right. You weren't forcing anyone to get a jab or anything?
12: Oh, hardly.
11: Okay.
12: No, I was working. The guys I was mentoring at the time, I had 8 pastors I mentored.
11: Right.
12: One of them had a fake ID thing to say he'd been vaccinated because we were visiting hospitals.
11: Right.
12: I didn't care.
11: Right.
12: And one of our mutual friends in Wodonga,
11: right,
12: he never, ever got. And I said, mate, if you can get out of it, get out of it.
11: Okay.
12: Yeah, no, I've always had that position.
11: Just wanted to Just wanted to cover that for our listeners that thought that you might have shifted significantly.
12: I haven't. Well, okay. You've known me the whole time.
11: Sure.
12: I haven't shifted.
13: So on the topic here, RFK.
12: A bit grumpier.
13: RFK's come out in an interview on CNN. And why don't I play a bit of that?
11: Oh, please.
13: And boy, then we'll come to some
11: let's see it.
13: Come to some comments on that from you guys.
12: Turn this right up, Morgan.
13: Yeah, yeah.
14: And it is something that causes problems for people when there is not anything.
15: Let me ask you something. Do you see your job as ending vaccine hesitancy, or do you see your job as telling the truth to the American people?
14: I see my job as telling the truth, and the truth is that there is study after study after study. It's one of the most studied things out there in science.
15: You're repeating it like a parrot. You're repeating it like a parrot.
14: So
15: I've actually read the science.
14: I'm not debating this with you.
15: Of course you are.
14: No, because I'm not debating.
15: All you know how to do is repeat things that people told you and say, trust the experts. That's what you did during COVID. Now we know that Anthony Fauci, who was the expert, was lying about everything, about masks, about the social distancing, about natural immunity, about the transmission from the vaccine, about the source of COVID. He was lying, and you were punishing people for not trusting the experts. And now you're rolling out the experts again.
14: Yes.
11: He's like, yeah.
15: You have no personal
11: knowledge. No personal knowledge of.
12: He absolutely smashed her.
11: If all you ever knew about RFK was what CNN told you about RFK, you would think that you were smart enough to sit at a desk and debate with him this topic. So clearly she misunderstands who she's talking to there.
12: So what he does do, because we will come under some whatever we do here, we get backlash constantly, and we kind of thrive on it. I'm just saying, backlash is keep
13: bringing it, Justin.
12: Bring it. What he did say is the vaccine for the measles is very good, and there's lots of studies done on that. But all of these other ones, like in the first hour a baby is born, keep calm, Justin. They give them a hepatitis B shot. Now, I had hepatitis B shot because I used to build sewage lines in live sewer, massive big sewer lines, and you can catch hepatitis. Babies in this country should – I'm sorry, I'm not a doctor. Why are they giving them Hep B in the first hour? Mm. The link that is coming out, the evidence coming out that the explosion, and he calls it an epidemic of the side effects, and the main one they're debating here is what's caused autism. Some of these early shots they're giving the kids, the link is becoming, the science is showing again and again and again. And CNN, 70% of their funding comes from Big Pharma.
11: Oh, but that's probably got nothing to do with it.
12: Yeah. 70% of their funding, and she's there trying to defend the indefensible. Let the evidence take us to where it is. And they are, if you are listening to this, we are not, you're not a doctor, are you?
11: No.
12: He's not even close. Phil, you're not a
10: 100%
12: doctor. No. Morgan, are you a doctor?
11: They call him Dr. Phil sometimes. No.
12: We do call him Dr. Phil because he's like the love doctor. Relational doctor. Love doctor. But hey, I'm not one. No, not even close. I'm not a doctor's armpit. But I'm telling you now. You do your research on these vaccines in infants, particularly at the first hour they're born, they're giving them Hep B. That is absurd. I'm sorry.
11: Okay. Follow up in the comments.
10: These comments are not Faith FM's.
12: Not Faith FM's.
13: There'll be some juicy comments from here. But
12: the evidence is coming, mate. Just keep watching this space. It's coming.
11: Yeah.
12: The evidence is coming.
11: Yeah.
13: Yeah.
11: Yeah, that's good.
13: Any
11: I'd like
13: other
11: to see more people try and debate RFK. This is great.
13: Yeah.
11: Yeah.
13: Yep.
11: Yep.
13: Any other comments on that, guys? The RFK interview.
12: We burned everything down now. So.
11: No, it's just, I think the best thing that Trump has done is actually put RFK into Health and Human Services, because I think in RFK, because he was running as a Democrat. He wasn't a Republican. But guess who got them together? Anybody got a name? Anybody? Charlie Kirk. Come on, you should have known that one.
12: I wasn't listening.
11: Sorry.
12: I was watching the script.
11: When I'm talking, Justin's not listening.
13: I just turn off when Carl's done.
11: Okay. Well, I'll just finish there then.
12: Charlie Kirk got
11: Trump and RFK together, and the walkout on stage when they announced that was one of the most epic parts of that whole campaign.
12: I'd actually forgotten that.
11: Because RFK is clearly not interested in party alliance. He is interested in the health of the American people, and he has spent his whole career focused on that. And I just think it's so beautiful to see him in this role, actually not just trusting the man who says he is the science, but actually doing science and actually funding science that the pharmaceuticals won't fund, and then actually challenging the TV companies that run on the pharmaceutical money. It's a beautiful thing.
12: Their house is falling over and he's demolishing it. He's got an excavator just pulling the house to pieces. Just the house is collapsing and it's going to get exposed. And the Kennedys are royalty in the Democratic side of politics because his uncle was the most famous president probably of all time in the Democrat side. So for him to do, like Kyla said, it's incredible.
11: Glad you listened.
10: Phil,
11: over to you for final comments, Phil.
10: Yeah, that's right.
13: Yep.
12: Increase.
13: Guys, we want to take a turn now to Spain. And there's a little area of...
11: You and everybody else.
13: Sorry?
11: You want to go to Spain, so does everybody else.
13: No. I don't. Well, it's be a cool country to visit, maybe. But a lot is happening. And pull up some footage here. There's only a short 3 to 5 kilometers swim. I can't swim that far, but here you can see lots.
11: Is it really that far, the swim?
13: Yeah, it's not far. Between Morocco, the north of Morocco. Well,
12: there were a lot of teenagers.
10: There
11: was a dude that had his bike. Did you see that guy climbing out of the beach with his bike?
13: So this is chaos.
10: Not seeing any girls.
12: 60,000 people. No, there's very, very few if there's any.
11: I did see a few females.
13: But here's some other ones coming out of the back of trucks.
10: 18 to 25.
13: So there you go.
11: Did you see the other footage of them ransacking the city, that first city that they all got into? They just...
13: Mm-mm. Oh, yeah.
11: They just... Yeah, not even this year. It's like at night and they're just... sort of robbing and looting and...
12: They call them military-aged males is the predominant, like 90 percentile of the guys coming over. And it rippled around the world this last week.
10: So why are they doing this, Justin? Why are they... do you know the reason behind this?
12: Okay, he's... No. And Faith FM doesn't have any opinions, but Justin's got a couple.
11: Good thing this show's full of people and not just corporations.
12: Just one thing I want to say, because... The Achilles heel to globalism has been immigration. That's what's turned the world against globalism. No borders. And again, countries and nations are a biblical concept. Mm-hmm. Prophecy gives you nation after nation following each other. This concept of just a global community is not in the Bible. How could you orchestrate? It's like a military campaign. 60,000 people arriving in an hour. Like in a couple of hours? How could you orchestrate such a thing?
11: Didn't they just time it with Spain saying those gates would be open? Like, it's on both sides.
12: But he said that weeks earlier too. Okay. The president of Spain, who Trump has had a big conflict with, he's a real lefty globalist, president of Spain. He basically said, I understand why they'd want to come there, and I don't blame the guys for trying to come there because they were told they could become citizens, and if you get into Spain, you get into Europe. You can go anywhere you like in the EU because it's a member country. There's no borders.
10: Definitely go into England.
11: You know, we can buy property anywhere in Europe. I'm married to a European citizen.
12: I'll keep that in mind.
11: Yeah.
12: The crazy thing is, and I'm English. And it's cheaper over there in Finland.
11: It's a lot cheaper.
12: Mate, how could you get 60,000 people to turn up at once? This is incredible.
13: But just to note this comment here. Okay, it says, this was what a coordinated, well-funded invasion looks like. Morocco's government did this in collaboration with Israel and the U.S. to retaliate against Spain for supporting Palestine and opposing the war on Iran.
12: Well, I don't know if that's true or not. I have no idea. But what I do know is to get 60,000 people to turn up at once is pretty special.
13: Yeah. That's a full sports
11: just
13: stadium.
11: Aligned and everybody just decided to come on the same day.
12: You know, the
11: day.
12: Other amazing thing is the government announced that they'd remove 12 hours after it happened, 48,000 people had already been removed.
13: Yeah.
12: What can you believe anymore?
11: How did they
12: That's absurd. They didn't do that. You couldn't if you absolutely had the whole army there waiting.
11: No one's got a bag. Said that some of them were walking back, but you guys are telling me they had to swim to get there. So how did they walk
13: some
11: back?
13: Some swam. In boats and
12: Get to a part and they walked across around a wall type thing.
10: But they got no gear. They got no bag. They got no pillow.
11: There'll probably be some NGOs.
12: What it has done is put another nail in the coffin of globalism and helped the nationalists that are rising up all around the world. The populist nationalists are being helped by that.
11: When do you think the EU is over?
12: Boy, it's close now, isn't it? This sort of stuff, the European Parliament is saying they're going to remove illegal immigrants all of a sudden.
11: So maybe they'll just remove Spain first.
12: I don't know the EU's ever been real anyway. It's all a big fake thing.
13: Interesting. Speaking of all things borders, all things UK, Nigel Farage and Rupert Lowe, describe their relationship and maybe why it appears they're putting the past in the past and they're coming together.
10: They're best mates, aren't they?
11: Well, let's do some history. Did Rupert Lowe split off from Farage's party?
12: He
11: did.
12: He was kicked out.
11: He was kicked out. Why?
12: Because of his strong stance on Islamic immigration and Islam in general.
11: Right.
12: He is more like Tommy Robinson.
11: Farage didn't want to upset the mainstream or something.
12: Farage is a proper politician. Rupert Lowe is more like Tommy Robinson.
11: I thought Farage was like a TV personality or something first. He's acting like a politician.
12: He led the UKIP party to the Brexit thing. Oh. He was really the father of getting Brexit over the line in the UK.
11: Gotcha.
12: So Rupert Lowe was too extreme for him, and he kicked him out. Rupert Lowe is like a complete gangster when it comes to immigration. He wants mass deportation straight away. But the thing, this pendulum that we're all watching and experiencing, it's not stopping. It's keeping on going. And all of a sudden now, you've got the story you were going to put up there showing the photo. All of a sudden now, Farage has reached out to Rupert, or Rupert to Farage. I'm not sure which is which.
13: Rupert to Farage. Do you want to play a bit?
12: Because Farage knows if he's going to win, he's got to go further right. Yeah.
13: Play a bit?
12: By all means.
13: Okay. Here we go. So this is a speech, if you will, a public offer.
12: Rupert. This is Rupert.
13: Yep. Public offer that he puts out there.
16: Nigel, when we were both elected at the general election in July 2024, the five of us all knew that we had achieved something truly remarkable through starting the process of breaking the two-party system that has strangled and suffocated Britain for so very long. It was a special moment, and it was an honour to walk into that building as part of our group of five MPs. I treasured that then, and despite everything, I still treasure it today. However, now in 2026, we're in a very different place. The landscape has changed dramatically. Our differences over the last 18 months are well documented. I do not agree with how you removed me from reform, but let's not recycle those same arguments again and again. I want to move past that. The country we both love is changing beyond recognition. Millions of people feel like strangers in their own communities. They work hard, pay their taxes, obey the law, and yet they see no fair reward for any of that. They see a patriotic right hopelessly divided. They see hard work punished and indolence rewarded. That is why today I'm reaching out to put personalities and our past disagreements aside for the good of the country we all so want to succeed.
13: Interesting.
12: I've got to ask Phil a question.
11: He's got a really nice voice, that guy.
13: Beautiful voice.
12: I'm interested in his accent, Phil, because you're all things UK.
10: Yeah, he's English.
12: Yeah.
10: That's an English accent.
12: But there's so many variations on it. If you listen to Tommy Robinson, he's got a different form of English
10: accent. He's probably British, not English.
11: How do I say? He's
10: Oh, without saying upper class English, that's an upper class English accent.
11: Have you seen
10: middle class?
11: The Queen's class English. You know Jimmy Reeves, that comedian that makes all those funny little videos about?
12: I don't.
11: He does a whole one on how Great Britain, the UK, the English, the Welsh, the Irish.
10: There's an educated English.
12: That's accent. Educated.
10: Yeah.
12: Indolence. What a very, great word for being good. Idle. Like indolence.
10: This guy can do movies. He's
11: so. So he's it, like everything in that video actually reminds me of what's happening in Australia, the end of the two-party system and
12: Germany, France, keep calling the countries. Yeah.
11: And so it looks like we're all right on track with one another, just realizing that the conservative movement doesn't have enemies within itself. Its enemy is in Australia, they're saying the Labor Party. And over there, it's obviously Keir Starmer. What party? Is that the Labor Party over there as well?
12: Keir Starmer's Labor.
11: Yeah, Labor.
12: And what it says to me too is the middle ground is shrunk.
10: Mm.
12: It's shrunk and there's very, very few that take the middle now. You're gone. In America, the communists are taking over the Democratic Party, the Democrat Socialists of America. They are full-on communists. And the Trump Republican, the MAGA Republicans are taking over that side. We see it here with Pauline Hanson's movement. And they're getting themselves organised with Victoria incredibly so fast. And in England, if you get Tommy Robinson with Nigel Farage, because Tommy's been a critic of Nigel, because Nigel's tried to take middle ground, so he'll bring more Labor people with him. If Rupert and him team up again, he's just shifted further to the right. And if Tommy joins him, they'll overwhelm the election.
10: Mm.
12: Because the hardcore guys don't like Nigel.
13: Mm-hmm.
12: Anyway.
13: Interesting.
12: Isn't it?
13: You made an interesting comment, Justin, and want to come here to
12: just one.
13: To where it's coming at.
12: They call that a segue, mate. They call that a segue.
13: Segue?
11: Victoria back.
13: This Warren is One Nation's leader
11: new,
13: now.
11: New bricklayer that's taking charge of the One Nation Party in Victoria.
12: Is he a bricklayer?
11: Yep. He was.
12: Really?
11: And then he got into the military.
12: Really?
11: Mm-hmm. A bricky soldier. So has Warren Victoria Pickering. Educate us all, Justin? Victoria's never had a real strong One Nation presence, I understand.
12: No, no. She's a Queenslander, Pauline. And her base was always Ipswich, where she came from, and rural Queensland, North Queensland. She gets good support up there into her Senate races. They're actually trying to take government.
10: Mm.
12: Now, in Victoria, they're trying to get the Senate because they'll control, you know, the flow of any legislation. So, like the
11: state,
12: anything.
11: They're just trying to get state government as well as
12: federal. They're going local as well, but they're really stitching up the Senate. And Liberals are strong in the opinion polls because Labor's been such a disaster. But they are also now, they've got such short time, they've got just November. They're trying to put candidates in every seat. And I think people will just see One Nation and they'll vote for that and they won't even know who the person is.
10: Mm-hmm.
13: You think because people just fed up?
12: I think that this is a reaction, mate.
13: Yeah.
12: It's all over the world. It's a reaction back against a million people coming in a year. We've got 25 million people. They just bring in a million extra a year. That's a lot. Never happened.
10: Is this because Labor and Liberal are so close in their things that people are looking for something else?
12: The middle.
10: And the Nationals are gone.
12: They've both tried to occupy a bit of middle.
10: Yeah.
12: That's going now. And when they're going here and they're just taking off the masks and you're going, real left communists here. They want to get rid of police. They want to get rid of private supermarkets. In New York, they want to have unfettered immigration. Crazy stuff. Did
11: you
12: see that?
11: Mam Dhani wants you to have an ID to shop at the government grocery store, but you don't need an ID to vote.
12: Yeah. Oh, wow.
11: They're building about a million units a year here in Canberra, but I guess they're filling them up just as fast, aren't they?
12: They just
13: a
12: bring
13: million
12: in
13: units.
11: Well, it just seems that way.
12: It's not literally a million, but
11: could be. You don't know. But
12: everywhere you look, they're putting up a high rise, aren't they, in Canberra at the moment? Uh-huh. So they're relying on immigration for their political future, where the other side is, no, we're shutting it down. Rupert Lowe is famous in England because he wants to deport all of them. Everyone, kick you out.
13: Boy.
12: If you've come here illegally, there's no question. If you're Islamic, in your the way you practice things, you're out.
10: Mm.
12: It's full on. And that's the middle is vanishing.
11: Mm. If you're in the middle, give us a comment on YouTube. Tell us why you're in the middle.
12: Well, on our show, Kyle is in the middle, which means we're in desperate trouble.
11: Rose between two thorns.
13: Yeah. Phil must be on the left.
11: Phil's hard left.
13: I want to share this verse. This is an encouraging verse.
11: That's why he's quiet all the time because
10: nice segue.
11: Okay, sorry, Morgan. Okay,
12: sorry.
13: I shouldn't have said that, Phil. I'm sorry.
11: That was tough.
12: No, that's nasty.
13: I'm sorry. But I want to share this verse.
10: I missed that.
11: You're on the left, you said.
10: Oh, okay. Thanks, Morgan.
11: Yeah.
13: This verse in Daniel chapter 2, I believe, speaks to the times that we're living in. This is here at the end of the vision that Daniel has of the future. And it speaks to our day today. It says, as you saw iron mixed with ceramic clay, they will mingle with the seed of men, but they will not adhere to one another, just as iron doesn't mix with clay.
10: Mm.
13: Here's the hope in all of this. You know, people would love to think that Pauline is our hope or Farage and Lower our hope, but really at the end of the day, they're mere mortals, right? Mm. And it says here in 44, and in the days of these kings, the God of heaven will set up a kingdom which shall never be destroyed. And in the kingdom shall not be left to other people. It shall break in pieces and consume all these kingdoms, and it shall stand forever.
12: Amen.
13: God, he has his everlasting kingdom that he's wanting us to be part of.
12: What a wonderful thing that we can have hope in the scripture, because if you were just looking at the way the world's going, the collapsing economy, the crazy wars that seem to be merging, Ukraine and Iran, that Zelensky's reaching out to Israel that we can help each other, all of a sudden we're going to have one big war. You would get so depressed, wouldn't you? But then we've got this hope that God's going to get it all sorted out, and I'm glad we've got such a hope.
13: It's true.
10: Good word, Morgan.
13: What do we make of Trump? We'll bring things to a close in a moment, but Trump says for the, how many times do you think, guys, that Iran has one last chance? Do you think he said it for the 10th time?
12: I know the 20th? Answer, so I'm not going to say.
13: Phil, what do you think?
11: Phil's all over this.
10: Oh, he says it a lot.
11: Yeah, the number?
13: How many times?
12: Give it a guess.
13: 30 for the 30th time?
10: 42
13: for the 55th time.
11: 55.
13: Trump has said Iran has one last chance at negotiations.
11: Is that a CNN count?
13: This is on Alex Jones.
12: That's Alex Jones, mate.
11: There you go.
12: There's a old parable of crying wolf. So the boy comes in and wants to scare everyone and says, there's a wolf. And they all panic and run everywhere. And he does it a second time. There's a wolf. And there wasn't a wolf. Third time, there's really a wolf. The wolf, and everyone ignores him. If you're going to make a threat, you got to follow it through, or don't make a threat.
13: Not 55 times?
12: Trump doesn't – I don't think he is a real warmonger. He likes to threaten and try and get deals, and he uses this as a form of getting deals. But as we keep saying on this show, maybe on all of Faith FM, these people are not guys that do deals. They're religious extremists. They're not going to do deals, and they'll tell Trump one thing and they'll change the next day, and that's what's happening. He can't get a deal. We hope he could end this war. We're praying that it ends, but I tell you what, I wouldn't like to try and get a deal with them. They're not, they are apocalyptic in their view of how the future plays out, and it's not a pretty thing. Not a pretty thing.
13: Yeah. Phil.
10: What book are we giving away?
13: I was about to say, what are we giving away? Go for it, Justin.
11: America at 250.
10: Can't go to tongue. What's up?
11: I'm letting you guys talk.
10: America at 250. Type the word 250, 250. To 0482 082 876. Type the word, well, it's not a word, a couple of numbers. 250 0482 082 876.
12: And Kyle pointed out something to me earlier. The little blurb underneath the 250 on the cover of the book, it says, what does the Bible say comes next? This is what we talk about, what's going on, to get people's attention that we are not living in normal times.
13: Boy.
12: It's extreme on every side you look. We're waiting for it to snow at my house this year. It hasn't snowed. It snows 5 or 6 times every winter at my at our house. Not this year. Not once. Not once.
10: Mm.
12: And here we are in August. The world, there's this massive.
11: So you believe in climate change?
12: Oh, the climate's always changing, but the El Nino that's formed, it formed 2 cyclones are rotating along.
11: Yep.
12: Rotating along and pushed all that hot water. It hasn't happened since 1877.
10: Mm.
12: And the last time that happened, a third of the world's population died of starvation because of the extreme 2 years of drought that followed that. And we had the dual cyclones right on the equator, one on the southern side, one on the northern side, that forced all this warm water, and we've got this massive El Nino. So I don't think it's carbon that's
11: right,
12: done that.
11: Right.
12: It's a weather phenomenon. The weather's always wild. Look at the Bible. Elijah's got ravens feeding him. This is nothing new.
10: Mm.
12: But I tell you what, in the Bible, when there's a famine, when there's a drought, they turn to God.
10: Mm.
12: They turn to God. That's what's changed. Mm. Now we blame some, you know, you've got to get an electric car.
11: Got to pay more taxes. Because
12: that'll really help.
10: Mm.
12: Yeah, if you pay more taxes, the weather will be great. That's not the case. And we've got coming, because I'm on a farm and I've got to feed cattle and everything else, and I pay attention to the weather. What is coming with this El Nino is going to be a fire season and a half if we get the droughts that we have done in the past. This is predicting a massive drought in Australia. And when we say drought in Australia, it's got a capital D. It's dry. And what that leads to in fires and everything else, and that's just one thing coming. Everywhere you look, we got trouble coming.
10: Mm-hmm.
11: Mm. But? Well, I'm going to jump in here. Danny Malenkov actually had a comment on the YouTube channel.
12: My mate, he's a goat farmer himself.
11: Danny. Is he?
12: Yeah, he's an expert in goat milk.
11: Hmm. He said, "Hi guys, love your show. I promote it everywhere all the time." Well, I just wanted to promote Danny's show.
10: Yeah,
11: and then looking up with Sharissa Fong.
10: What a great show.
12: They're better organised than us. I think their show's better than ours. If you've
10: been
12: want
10: going longer.
12: Stuff. Yeah. Well, and they go for a full hour, don't they?
11: Far more professional, I'd say.
12: Yeah.
10: Probably. We've had Danny on this show, but he's never asked us.
11: He also said,
12: I've been on his show.
11: Have you?
12: Sorry. Yes,
10: oh,
12: sorry.
10: Okay.
11: He said the introduction of Morgan has lifted the quality of the show.
12: We know that.
11: Yeah. We know Danny. That's why we got him here. Thanks, Danny.
10: Sorry. Morgan's one of our best pastors.
12: Oh, Danny boy.
13: So
12: the pipes are pipes.
13: Here's the thing. This is the kingdom. We're living at in Daniel chapter 2. Great, prophecy and word of encouragement there. But as we bring it to a close, we're seeing chaos on every front.
10: Mm-hmm.
13: We're hard pressed on every front. But as Paul says that, you know, we're not to despair, we're not to give up hope, because God gives us that hope in his word, that his kingdom will endure forever. And it's soon to come. And so we're going to leave it there. But Phil, we're going to ask you to close us out with prayer.
10: Let's do that. Dear Lord, we thank you so much for your amazing love. We just ask also that in our hearts, there's all these preferred parties and all that. We just pray that we vote you.
13: Mm-hmm.
10: Vote one, Jesus. And
12: amen.
10: That's a personal decision we all make, Lord. But wherever we are, in a car or listening on YouTube or whatever it is, we just pray that all those that hear the sound of our voice, that, Lord, that they will vote you. That they will vote you to be the number one in their life. And we just pray these things in Jesus' name. Amen.
12: Amen.
13: Amen.
11: Thanks, Morgan.
13: Thanks, guys.
12: We'll see you in the comments.
10: Thank you all.

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9: The Desire of Ages, Chapter 26, at Capernaum. At Capernaum, Jesus dwelt in the intervals of his journeys to and fro, and it came to be known as his own city. It was on the shores of the Sea of Galilee, and near the borders of the beautiful plain of Gennesaret, if not actually upon it. The deep depression of the lake gives to the plain that skirts its shores the genial climate of the south. Here in the days of Christ flourished the palm tree and the olive. Here were orchards and vineyards, green fields and brightly blooming flowers in rich luxuriance, all watered by living streams bursting from the cliffs. The shores of the lake and the hills that at a little distance encircle it were dotted with towns and villages. The lake was covered with fishing boats. Everywhere there was the stir of busy, active life. Capernaum itself was well adapted to be the center of the Savior's work, being on the highway from Damascus to Jerusalem and Egypt and to the Mediterranean Sea. It was a great thoroughfare of travel. People from many lands passed through the city or tarried for rest in their journeyings to and fro. Here Jesus could meet all nations and all ranks, the rich and great, as well as the poor and lowly. And his lessons would be carried to other countries and to many households. Investigation of the prophecies would thus be excited. Attention would be directed to the Savior, and his mission would be brought before the world. Notwithstanding the action of the Sanhedrin against Jesus, the people eagerly awaited the development of his mission. All heaven was astir with interest. Angels were preparing the way for his ministry, moving upon men's hearts and drawing them to the Saviour. In Capernaum, the nobleman's son, whom Christ had healed, was a witness to his power, and the court official and his household joyfully testified of their faith. When it was known that the teacher himself was among them, the whole city was aroused. Multitudes flocked to his presence. On the Sabbath, the people crowded the synagogue until great numbers had to turn away, unable to find entrance. All who heard the Savior were astonished at his doctrine,

Jesus had nothing to do with the various subjects of dissension among the Jews. It was his work to present the truth. His words shed a flood of light upon the teachings of patriarchs and prophets, and the scriptures came to men as a new revelation. Never before had his hearers perceived such a depth of meaning in the Word of God. Jesus met the people on their own ground, as one who was acquainted with their perplexities. He made truth beautiful by presenting it in the most direct and simple way. His language was pure, refined, and clear as a running stream. His voice was as music to those who had listened to the monotonous tones of the rabbis. But while his teaching was simple, he spoke as one having authority. This characteristic set his teaching in contrast with that of all others. The rabbis spoke with doubt and hesitancy, as if the scriptures might be interpreted to mean one thing or exactly the opposite. The hearers were daily involved in greater uncertainty. But Jesus taught the scriptures as of unquestionable authority. Whatever his subject, it was presented with power, as if his words could not be controverted. Yet he was earnest rather than vehement. He spoke as one who had a definite purpose to fulfill. He was bringing to view the realities of the eternal world. In every theme, God was revealed. Jesus sought to break the spell of infatuation which keeps men absorbed in earthly things. He placed the things of this life in their true relation as subordinate to those of eternal interest. But he did not ignore their importance. He taught that heaven and earth are linked together and that a knowledge of divine truth prepares men better to perform the duties of everyday life. He spoke as one familiar with heaven, conscious of his relationship to God, yet recognizing his unity with every member of the human family. His messages of mercy were varied to suit his audience. He knew how to speak a word in season to him that is weary, for grace was poured upon his lips, that he might convey to men in the most attractive way the treasures of truth. He had tact to meet the prejudiced minds and surprise them with illustrations that won their attention. Through the imagination, he reached the heart. His illustrations were taken from the things of daily life, and although they were simple, they had in them a wonderful depth of meaning. The birds of the air, the lilies of the field, the seed, the shepherd and the sheep. With these objects, Christ illustrated immortal truth, and ever afterward, when his hearers chanced to see these things of nature, they recalled his words. Christ's illustrations constantly repeated his lessons. Christ never flattered men. He never spoke that which would exalt their fancies and imaginations, nor did he praise them for their clever inventions. But deep, unprejudiced thinkers received his teaching and found that it tested their wisdom. They marveled at the spiritual truth expressed in the simplest language. The most highly educated were charmed with his words, and the uneducated were always profited. He had a message for the illiterate, and he made even the heathen to understand that he had a message for them. His tender compassion fell with a touch of healing upon weary and troubled hearts. Even amid the turbulence of angry enemies, he was surrounded with an atmosphere of peace. The beauty of his countenance, the loveliness of his character, above all, the love expressed in look and tone, drew to him all who were not hardened in unbelief. Had it not been for the sweet, sympathetic spirit that shone out in every look and word, he would not have attracted the large congregations that he did. The afflicted ones who came to him felt that he linked his interest with theirs as a faithful and tender friend, and they desired to know more of the truths he taught. Heaven was brought near. They longed to abide in his presence.

presence, that the comfort of his love might be with them continually. Jesus watched with deep earnestness the changing countenances of his hearers. The faces that expressed interest and pleasure gave him great satisfaction. As the arrows of truth pierced to the soul, breaking through the barriers of selfishness and working contrition and finally gratitude, the Savior was made glad. When his eye swept over the throng of listeners and he recognized among them the faces he had before seen, his countenance lighted up with joy. He saw in them hopeful subjects for his kingdom. When the truth, plainly spoken, touched some cherished idol, he marked the change of countenance, the cold, forbidding look, which told that the light was unwelcome. When he saw men refuse the message of peace, his heart was pierced to the very depths. Jesus in the synagogue spoke of the kingdom he had come to establish and of his mission to set free the captives of Satan. He was interrupted by a shriek of terror. A madman rushed forward from among the people, crying out, "Let us alone! What have we to do with thee, thou Jesus of Nazareth? Art thou come to destroy us? I know thee, who thou art, the Holy One of God." All was now confusion and alarm. The attention of the people was diverted from Christ, and his words were unheeded. This was Satan's purpose in leading his victim to the synagogue. But Jesus rebuked the demon, saying, "Hold thy peace and come out of him." And when the devil had thrown him in the midst, he came out of him and hurt him not. The mind of this wretched sufferer had been darkened by Satan, but in the Savior's presence, a ray of light had pierced the gloom. He was roused to long for freedom from Satan's control, but the demon resisted the power of Christ. When the man tried to appeal to Jesus for help, the evil spirit put words into his mouth, and he cried out in an agony of fear. The demoniac partially comprehended that he was in the presence of one who could set him free. But when he tried to come within reach of that mighty hand, another's will held him. Another's words found utterance through him. The conflict between the power of Satan and his own desire for freedom was terrible. He who had conquered Satan in the wilderness of temptation was again brought face to face with his enemy. The demon exerted all his power to retain control of his victim. To lose ground here would be to give Jesus a victory. It seemed that the tortured man must lose his life in the struggle with the foe that had been the ruin of his manhood. But the Savior spoke with authority and set the captive free. The man who had been possessed stood before the wondering people, happy in the freedom of self-possession. Even the demon had testified to the divine power of the Savior. The man praised God for his deliverance. The eye that had so lately glared with the fire of insanity now beamed with intelligence and overflowed with grateful tears. The people were dumb with amazement. As soon as they recovered speech, they exclaimed one to another, "What is this? A new teaching? With authority, he commandeth even the unclean spirits, and they obey him." The secret cause of the affliction that had made this man a fearful spectacle to his friends and a burden to himself was in his own life. He had been fascinated by the pleasures of sin and had thought to make life a grand carnival. He did not dream of becoming a terror to the world and the reproach of his family. He thought his time could be spent in innocent folly. But once in the downward path, his feet rapidly descended. Intemperance and frivolity perverted the noble attributes of his nature, and Satan took absolute control of him. Remorse came too late.
When he would have sacrificed wealth and pleasure to regain his lost manhood, he had become helpless in the grasp of the evil one. He had placed himself on the enemy's ground, and Satan had taken possession of all his faculties. The tempter had allured him with many charming presentations, but when once the wretched man was in his power, the fiend became relentless in his cruelty and terrible in his angry visitations. So it will be with all who yield to evil. The fascinating pleasure of their early career ends in the darkness of despair or the madness of a ruined soul. The same spirit that tempted Christ in the wilderness and that possessed the maniac of Capernaum controlled the unbelieving Jews. But with them, he assumed an air of piety, seeking to deceive them as to their motives in rejecting the Savior. Their condition was more hopeless than that of the demoniac, for they felt no need of Christ and were therefore held fast under the power of Satan. The period of Christ's personal ministry among men was the time of greatest activity for the forces of the kingdom of darkness. For ages, Satan with his evil angels had been seeking to control the bodies and the souls of men, to bring upon them sin and suffering. Then he had charged all this misery upon God. Jesus was revealing to men the character of God. He was breaking Satan's power and setting his captives free. New life and love and power from heaven were moving upon the hearts of men, and the prince of evil was aroused to contend for the supremacy of his kingdom. Satan summoned all his forces and at every step contested the work of Christ. So it will be in the great final conflict of the controversy between righteousness and sin. While new life and light and power are descending from on high upon the disciples of Christ, a new life is springing up from beneath and energizing the agencies of Satan. Intensity is taking possession of every earthly element. With a subtlety gained through centuries of conflict, the prince of evil works under a disguise. He appears clothed as an angel of light, and multitudes are giving heed to seducing spirits and doctrines of devils. In the days of Christ, the leaders and teachers of Israel were powerless to resist the work of Satan. They were neglecting the only means by which they could have withstood evil spirits. It was by the word of God that Christ overcame the wicked one. The leaders of Israel professed to be the expositors of God's word, but they had studied it only to sustain their traditions and enforce their man-made observances. By their interpretation, they made it express sentiments that God had never given. Their mystical construction made indistinct that which He had made plain. They disputed over insignificant technicalities and practically denied the most essential truths. Thus, infidelity was sown broadcast. God's word was robbed of its power, and evil spirits worked their will. History is repeating. With the open Bible before them and professing to reverence its teachings, many of the religious leaders of our time are destroying faith in it as the Word of God. They busy themselves with dissecting the Word and set their own opinions above its plainest statements. In their hands, God's Word loses its regenerating power. This is why infidelity runs riot and iniquity is rife. When Satan has undermined faith in the Bible, he directs men to other sources for light and power. Thus he insinuates himself. Those who turn from the plain teaching of Scripture and the convicting power of God's Holy Spirit are inviting the control of demons. Criticism and speculation concerning the Scriptures have opened the way for Spiritism and Theosophy, those modernized forms of ancient heathenism.
to gain a foothold even in the professed churches of our Lord Jesus Christ. Side by side with the preaching of the gospel, agencies are at work which are but the medium of lying spirits. Many a man tampers with these merely from curiosity, but seeing evidence of the working of a more than human power, he is lured on, until he is controlled by a will stronger than his own. He cannot escape from its mysterious power. The defenses of the soul are broken down. He has no barrier against sin. When once the restraints of God's word and his spirit are rejected, no man knows to what depths of degradation he may sink. Secret sin or master passion may hold him a captive as helpless as was the demoniac of Capernaum. Yet his condition is not hopeless. The means by which we can overcome the wicked one is that by which Christ overcame, the power of the word. God does not control our minds without our consent. But if we desire to know and to do his will, his promises are ours. Ye shall know the truth, and the truth shall make you free. If any man willeth to do his will, he shall know of the teaching. Through faith in these promises, every man may be delivered from the snares of error and the control of sin. Every man is free to choose what power he will have to rule over him. None have fallen so low, none are so vile, but that they can find deliverance in Christ. The demoniac, in place of prayer, could utter only the words of Satan, yet the heart's unspoken appeal was heard. No cry from a soul in need, though it fail of utterance in words, will be unheeded. Those who will consent to enter into covenant relation with the God of heaven are not left to the power of Satan or to the infirmity of their own nature. They are invited by the Savior. Let him take hold of my strength that he may make peace with me, and he shall make peace with me. The spirits of darkness will battle for the soul once under their dominion, but angels of God will contend for that soul with prevailing power. The Lord says, "Shall the prey be taken from the mighty, or the lawful captive delivered?" Thus saith the Lord, "Even the captives of the mighty shall be taken away, and the prey of the terrible shall be delivered. For I will contend with him that contendeth with thee, and I will save thy children." While the congregation in the synagogue were still spellbound with awe, Jesus withdrew to the home of Peter for a little rest. But here also a shadow had fallen. The mother of Peter's wife lay sick, stricken with a great fever. Jesus rebuked the disease, and the sufferer arose and ministered to the wants of the master and his disciples. Tidings of the work of Christ spread rapidly throughout Capernaum. For fear of the rabbis, the people dared not come for healing upon the Sabbath. But no sooner had the sun disappeared below the horizon than there was great commotion. From the homes, the shops, the marketplaces, the inhabitants of the city pressed toward the humble dwelling that sheltered Jesus. The sick were brought upon couches. They came leaning upon staffs or supported by friends. They tottered feebly into the Savior's presence. Hour after hour they came and went, for none could know whether tomorrow would find the healer still among them. Never before had Capernaum witnessed a day like this. The air was filled with the voice of triumph and the shouts of deliverance. The Savior was joyful in the joy he had awakened. As he witnessed the sufferings of those who had come to him, his heart was stirred with sympathy, and he rejoiced in his power to restore them to health and happiness. Not until the last sufferer had been relieved did Jesus cease his work. It was far into the night when the multitude departed, and silence settled down upon the home of Simon. The long, exciting day was past, and Jesus sought rest. But while the city was still wrapped in slumber, the Savior, rising up a great while before day,
went out and departed into a solitary place and there prayed. Thus were spent the days in the earthly life of Jesus. He often dismissed his disciples to visit their homes and rest, but he gently resisted their efforts to draw him away from his labors. All day he toiled, teaching the ignorant, healing the sick, giving sight to the blind, feeding the multitude, and at the eventide or in the early morning, he went away to the sanctuary of the mountains for communion with his Father. Often he passed the entire night in prayer and meditation, returning at daybreak to his work among the people. Early in the morning, Peter and his companions came to Jesus, saying that already the people of Capernaum were seeking him. The disciples had been bitterly disappointed at the reception which Christ had met hitherto. The authorities at Jerusalem were seeking to murder him. Even his own townsmen had tried to take his life. But at Capernaum he was welcomed with joyful enthusiasm, and the hopes of the disciples kindled anew. It might be that among the liberty-loving Galileans were to be found the supporters of the new kingdom. But with surprise they heard Christ's words, "I must preach the kingdom of God to other cities also, for therefore am I sent." In the excitement which then pervaded Capernaum, there was danger that the object of his mission would be lost sight of. Jesus was not satisfied to attract attention to himself merely as a wonder worker or a healer of physical diseases. He was seeking to draw men to him as their savior. While the people were eager to believe that he had come as a king to establish an earthly reign, he desired to turn their minds away from the earthly to the spiritual. Mere worldly success would interfere with his work, and the wonder of the careless crowd jarred upon his spirit. In his life, no self-assertion mingled. The homage which the world gives to position or wealth or talent was foreign to the Son of Man. None of the means that men employ to win allegiance or command homage did Jesus use. Centuries before his birth, it had been prophesied of him, "He shall not cry, nor lift up, nor cause his voice to be heard in the street. A bruised reed shall he not break, and the dimly burning flax shall he not quench. He shall

He shall bring forth judge the people to be directed, and their homage to be given. The Sun of Righteousness did not burst upon the world in splendor, to dazzle the senses with his glory. It is written of Christ, his going forth is prepared as the morning. Quietly and gently, the daylight breaks upon the earth, dispelling the shadow of darkness and waking the world to life. So did the Sun of Righteousness arise with healing in his wings.

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kids are interesting, aren't they? You watch them play together and you realize they're so real with their emotions, so open about them. One minute they're fighting like cats and dogs, and the next minute all is forgiven and they're enjoying each other's company again. But you know what, as we grow up from being kids, that feeling of anger doesn't just go away. In fact, as adults, we tend to become more attuned to it. We handle it in different ways, and it seems to last longer, doesn't just dissipate so quickly. We find it harder to forgive. It's that sense of displeasure when something that you love is being threatened or taken away or is endangered. That motivation emotionally to reach out and to

0: protect, to make right what is wrong, to seek justice in the case of injustice. We can't get away from it, because anger is something that's activated by what we love when that something we love is being threatened. So what if anger is really a revelation into the soul, a window into the soul? What if anger was a way we could actually get to know ourselves better if we would stop, observe, and listen? Instead of trying to ignore it, instead of trying to make like it shouldn't happen, instead of trying to stop it from happening, what if we were to stop, observe, and listen? Go back in your mind to a moment in time where you feel or felt that feeling, and then ask yourself what was going on. What would make things right? What are you living for in that moment? What is most precious to you? What is it that you really love? See, anger is an interesting experience. It's not something to shy away from. It's something to pay attention to. Scripture says, be angry, but do not sin. It never says, never get angry, or that the emotion of anger in and of itself is wrong or sinful. Why is that? I think it's because it's God-given. It is in fact the way in which the Lord Himself has enabled us to be moved and motivated sufficiently to make wrongs right. We are motivated emotionally to stand up and make a difference in the case where something has gone wrong, someone is being hurt, something that we really love and cherish is being threatened. I want to suggest that perhaps the solution to the anger problem is not that we simply ignore it or just hope that it'll go away. The solution to the anger problem is a reorienting of the heart, a rewiring of the love compass. You see, if we loved differently, if we had different priorities, then the things that we got angry about would change or shift as well. So when you're feeling the emotion of anger, ask yourself, what am I living for in this moment? What do I really love in this moment? What do I really want more than anything else right now? Anger is an unpleasant emotion, but it's also a revelation. So what does anger reveal about the orientation of your love compass? See, I believe that you can solve the anger problem simply by learning to love differently. Scripture says something profound about God. It says, God is love. So perhaps the solution to our anger problem is that we need to learn to love the way God loves, to love what He loves, the priorities that He prioritizes, the connections that are valuable to Him. Perhaps as we learn to love as God loves, we'll find that our anger experience is transformed. The things that used to make us angry we don't get angry about that stuff anymore because it's no longer that valuable to us. And yet we find new anger developing over things that really are worthy of getting angry about. So my simple question to you today is, do you love what God loves? Because if you don't, you're going to find that anger is a negative experience that just will not go away. You can't get a handle on it. You can't be master of it. But if you'll allow God to rewire your heart, reorient you, so that your love compass is different, you're going to find that automatically solves your anger problem.
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4: Welcome today to Faith FM. Today we're going to be talking about consequences, and we've got four people here to talk about this topic. And the first person is Adam, and then there's Soraya, Jose, and myself, Kat. And we're hopefully it'll be a lively conversation about how we've experienced the consequences of life and what comes out of that. So does anybody here have anything they'd like to contribute about the consequences of life?
5: Well, we know that every action has an equal and opposite reaction. And we've all experienced that sort of thing. You climb up a mountain and it's much easier to walk down. And that's a pleasant consequence. There are many pleasant consequences to be had. However, I don't think that's what we're after today. I think we're wanting to discuss those that are maybe a little bit less pleasant at times.
4: A bit more life affecting, I suppose.
5: Yes.
6: Which I guess it's reflective of the Bible's point of view in terms of, because of the fall and all of that, there are consequences that even though God has placed this amazing plan of salvation in, you still have to go through the consequences of your decisions.
5: While you may be forgiven, and it's not a maybe, while you are forgiven,
4: yes.
5: There are still consequences to our actions. So God, if we come to God and ask for forgiveness for some sin that we've committed, say, for example, if you killed someone, which would be an awful, awful thing to do, God can forgive us for committing murder. However, that doesn't mean that we get out of our jail sentence here on earth. There is a consequence for our crimes. And unfortunately, as unpleasant as those things are, they are a natural thing that needs to happen.
4: Do you think that things like the Ten Commandments that a lot of people say don't need to be taken any notice of anymore, do you think that there are consequences to that if we don't do the things that it says in the Bible about the Ten Commandments?
7: Well, I guess the Ten Commandments are just a reflection of how how God wants us to interact with Him and interact with others. And so there's definitely consequences, because I guess the ideal would be for us to interact the way God wants us to interact with each other. But obviously, when we fall short, there are negative consequences to that.
5: I think those Ten Commandments are given us in a way possibly to maybe guard us from the consequences.
4: Yeah.
5: Like each one of those Ten Commandments, when we think of them, does have a consequence, which is a negative consequence. Think of the last commandment, which is about covetousness or being jealous and possessive. That has a negative consequence on our own well-being, on our state of mind. If you think of theft, what are the consequences of theft? If I was to steal something from you, Kat, would I be able to look you in the face? Would I be able to sleep peacefully at night, or would I be afraid that you would come and egg my house?
4: I would too.
5: Or come and steal back what it is that you took out with extra.
7: I think often we talk about consequences, and I think we always automatically talk about consequences as a
6: negative
7: thing.
6: Yeah.
7: But consequences are positive as well.
6: That's right.
7: True. And the Bible does show that. Romans 6:23 says, "For the wages of sin is death, but the free gift of God is eternal life." Mm. So the two things are there, whether it's a negative consequence or a positive consequence. We've got to choose. We've always got that choice.
5: Similarly, Galatians chapter 6 says you'll always harvest what you plant. Mm. And we think of that in a negative sort of a fashion most of the time, but we can think of that completely the opposite. Mm. If you plant positive things, if you plant positive habits, if you plant positive experiences, then you will reap positive impacts. If you have healthful habits, you will have a healthier, happier life and a longer life. And that is the harvesting. That is a natural consequence of those things that we planted.
6: And I guess that is something that it is important to keep in mind. And it's just making me think back to, okay, we were talking about the Ten Commandments and we're talking about the consequences now. And as humans, we have a tendency to focus on the negative. You know, we may look at the Ten Commandments as, oh, this, you know, a bunch of rules that we have to keep or something like that. Whereas you can sort of look at that as a list of guidelines that God in His loving care to us has given us so that we can have a happy life. We can have an amazing relationship with Him and then and also with others. A lot of the times we can just view things from a negative perspective where it doesn't have to be. There's a lot of joy that's to be found.
4: While you're talking, I was thinking of in the time of Jesus, what were some of the consequences and things that happened then? And what I was reminded of was the disciples and how the consequence of them accepting Christ at the time and following Him out of faith, they then influenced the rest of the world for the next 2,000 years.
6: Mm.
4: So the consequence of their faith and their decision to follow Christ when He was on earth means that we can follow Christ today. So what a great consequence that has been for us.
5: Another one from Jesus is found in Matthew chapter 7, verses 1 to 2. And this is something that we haven't touched on, where it says, "Do not judge others and you will not be judged, for you'll be treated as you treat others, and the standard you use in judging is the standard by which you will be judged." And this is a consequence of our train of thought. Not necessarily our action, but our train of thought and the words that we say. There are consequences to the things that we say, not just to the things that we do. And what we bring on to other people, we can fully expect to come on to us. And so that is a consequence for us to be very conscious of, especially in today's society where social media is so prevalent. So many people are posting things on social media.
4: Yes.
5: And social media can become a very nasty place in a very, very quick time. Mm. Some of us may have experienced that. And if we haven't experienced this, we've seen other people experiencing that. And so I think that it's something that we need to be very careful with.
4: Has anyone got any other examples in their own life of consequences that they've had from actions they've taken or decisions they've made?
7: Something that comes to mind is 2 Peter 3:9. It says, "The Lord isn't really being slow about His promise, as some think. No, He's being patient for your sake. He does not want anyone to be destroyed, but wants everyone to repent." And I think of God with this verse, and I think of God, and He's patiently waiting, and it makes me think of me and my children, and when they're doing something wrong, and you're just trying to help them, trying to stop or to change their actions, and you're trying to be patient, and it's just sometimes it just doesn't work, and the consequences come, and unfortunately they're quite negative for them, and you can't take that away because, you know.
6: And it's really hard to watch sometimes as a parent. Sort of, it gives you a glimpse. And that's all it is, a glimpse as to what God goes through with us in terms of with your children.
4: Yes.
6: You want them to make the good choice. You want them to have a happy life, have a stress-free life or no challenges sort of thing necessarily that are negative. But sometimes because of the choices that they make, as a parent, you need to allow them to go through those consequences. And sometimes that's hard. It's hard to sit back and to watch those consequences play out. But at the same time, you need to allow it so that they can grow and that they can learn, you know, the lesson that needs to be learned. Something that comes to mind is I have three children and one of them doesn't like to hold on to their money for very long. They're very giving, but they also have a need for, they'll get something for birthday or whatever. And there's a need that, I need to spend this. Whereas my two other children, they're not that way inclined. And we were sitting around and we're always reminding our spender, you need to think about things because when you don't have anything, that's a choice that you're making. And so we're always reminding them of that. But then one day the other two were sort of just took out their money, were counting it out, and they had over $100 each. Now they're younger. And so it was a bit of a shock to the eldest to see how much they had because they had been patient and they were holding on to things and really thinking about where they put their money in. And it really made the older one think, okay, so this is what it means. And they got to go to a shop and buy what they wanted, and it was, you know, something that was of great value, whereas the oldest one couldn't because they didn't have anything. And it was hard to be in the shop and to watch the sadness in their eyes, and they wanted to get things, but sometimes it is hard, you know, as a parent, you want to provide everything and give them all the positive experiences, but yeah, it was a good lesson for them to learn.
7: And I think as a parent, you can't take that away, but you're always there for that child.
6: Mm.
7: And I think God is the same.
6: He
7: doesn't take away the consequence, but he promises to be there.
6: That's right. That's right.
5: One word that hasn't come up at all in our discussion so far is the word risk. And I think when we talk about consequences, I think it's also necessary at times to talk about risk. Risk taking is something that needs to be done.
4: Yes.
5: We all need to take risks. Mm. We take risks with our physical health. We take financial risks. We take relationship risks, putting ourselves out there. We take risk in terms of employment. There's lots of different risks that we take. And with risk, you need to be aware of the possible benefits.
4: Consequences.
5: As well as the consequences. Mm. And about teaching ourselves, teaching our children about those consequences and dealing with those consequences and being able to calculate consequences. Now, we as adults know that if we are on top of a cliff and we jump down, there would be serious consequences. Children don't necessarily know that. They think, oh, isn't that fantastic? A bird can jump off here and fly. Let's see what this is like. And that's what we need to be there as adults, as parents, as grandparents, as aunties and uncles, to look out for consequences for younger ones and teaching them that risk needs to be calculated in terms of the consequence. Mm.
4: Now, we're going to have to finish up soon, but I thought, seeing we're talking about children and consequences for them, there's a verse in Ephesians 6:4. It says, "Fathers, do not provoke your children to anger by the way you treat them. Rather, bring them up with discipline and instruction that comes from the Lord." So that's really on topic, isn't it? We're talking about children taking consequences, and the Bible has something right along those lines for us.
6: And it is. And I see it sort of also taking a bit of a different angle when it comes to consequences and children, say, for example. Because when I listen to that verse, it makes me think the consequences that we're talking about is not for the child, but for the parent, as you are correcting or as you are instructing. Because sometimes we need to stop and assess the situation and go, okay, which is the best way for me to teach my child? Because it's, you know, the verse says, don't provoke your children to anger by the way that you treat them. But even it can be applied to, you know, anybody, your relationships with anybody, you know, whatever situation you're faced with, stop and assess what will be the consequence of me just flying off the handle and reacting. What will be the consequence of me just taking hold of the situation, thinking about it, and then disciplining or correcting or instructing purposefully rather than just reactively. So that's a very interesting verse, yeah, because it's not necessarily with the action that perhaps a child or a person has done, but it's more the person who's correcting that.
4: Yeah, it's the sort consequence of the parent.
6: Yeah, what's the consequence, you know, what consequence do I want out of this? And, yeah, making the decision based on that.
5: The word discipline is used there. It says, rather bring them up with the discipline instruction that comes from the Lord. And is that a discipline towards the child, or is that us being disciplined and self-controlled and consistent? Mm. We can look at that both ways.
4: Mm. Well, we need to finish up. Has anyone got any last words on this before we close off?
5: I think the thought of consequences, everything has a consequence. Mm. And we need to be aware of that and try to pass that on to our children, and also to let that stay in our minds as well with everything that we do, especially with the things that we do spiritually. Garbage in, garbage out.
6: Yes. Mm. Galatians 6:7-8 comes to mind, and it says, don't be misled. You cannot mock the justice of God. You will always harvest what you plant.
4: Mm.
6: Those who live only to satisfy their own sinful nature will harvest decay and death from that sinful nature, but those who live to please the Spirit will harvest everlasting life from the Spirit.
4: And I think we'll leave it there. Mm. We thank everyone for participating, Adam, Soraya, Jose, and myself, Kat. And we hope you enjoyed listening today to our discussion on consequences. We'll see you next time on Faith FM.
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13: 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We have started a new Bible study series called The Secrets of Prophecy. 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
17: Here's a quick thought for you on the book of Isaiah.
18: The book of Isaiah is a magnificent book. And as we look at Isaiah chapter 1, verse 18, that is a beautiful, beautiful invitation. And so the invitation goes like this. Come now, let us reason together, says the Lord. Though your sins be as scarlet, they shall be as white as snow. Though they be red like crimson, they shall be like wool. The interesting thing, the first two words, come now, in Hebrew, lechu na. Lechu comes from the verb halach. Halach means to walk. In fact, the Jewish law is referred to as the halacha. It's the way you walk, you see. You have to live the law. The invitation is, come walk the law. Of course, God's law. And then he goes on to say, let us reason together. And that's beautiful too. The word there for reason has again multiple meanings. Yachach means to reprove, rebuke or correct. What the promise is this. He says, if you walk with me, I will correct you. Because then the rest makes a lot of sense. Though your sins be as scarlet, they shall be as white as snow. If you walk with him, your sins, current and past, can be forgiven, you can be restored, and the emphasis in the Hebrew is done by way of a parallelism in their poetry, which is what we are dealing with here. Though they be red like crimson, they shall be as wool. In other words, here is the beautiful, beautiful promise. If you walk with him, you let him correct you, reprove you if you like. He will work on you and in you and through you. Your sins, past, present, will be done away with. Not only your sins, but your sinfulness. Not only your sinfulness, but the record of your sin. It's like you would have never sinned. And that is emphasized in the parallelism here. It's a beautiful invitation, isn't it? You know, you should take him up, and he will come good on this. May you do so, and be blessed because of it.
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10: Hi, listeners. It's time for the next episode in our Alphabet of God. We are now up to letter J and we'll be meditating on the fact that God is just. Our world seems to be drowning in heart-rending injustice. Innocent children dying in senseless wars. Vulnerable people being abused. Homeless people sleeping on the streets. Refugees fleeing their homes. And the list could go on. If we feel troubled by these injustices, just imagine how God must be grieving over this unjust treatment of his creation. It is a comfort to talk about God is love. We get warm fuzzies when we think about God's compassion and his mercy, but often we pass too quickly over the fact that God is just. God is infinitely just and can never be unjust. Justice is a part of his character. The biblical meaning of justice is to make right. And God, the source of all justice, wants to make things right. God cannot leave injustice go unchallenged. The psalmist says of God, "Righteousness and justice are the foundation of your throne. Steadfast love and faithfulness go before you." Psalm 89, verse 14. When Moses asked God to reveal himself, the scriptures tell us that God showed Moses those traits of character that bring comfort to us all. The Lord God, merciful and gracious, long-suffering and abounding in goodness and truth, keeping mercy for thousands, forgiving iniquity and transgression and sin. But notice that God doesn't stop there. He goes on to say that he will by no means clear the guilty. Exodus 34, verses 6 and 7. Most people accept that when someone breaks society's accepted rules, there should be consequences. In a similar way, when there is disobedience to God's divine laws, God will demand a penalty. We are all sinners who have broken the divine laws, and therefore we all deserve the punishment of eternal death and separation from God. And yet, while God is infinitely just, he is also infinitely merciful. However can God deal justly with the transgressions of mankind and yet be merciful? Because justice is part of God's character, he cannot just ignore our wrongdoings. We are all sinners who truly deserve punishment. And yet, our loving God does not want to lose us to death. We ourselves can't contribute to our own reconciliation with God, but our merciful God took the initiative and provided a way that would pay the penalties. God gave Jesus Christ to stand in our place and take upon himself the infinite justice of God on the cross. When he did, it completely consumed the guilt of the sin for all who believe. The penalty of sin was consumed in Jesus at his death on the cross. God provided for a great exchange. For our sakes, he made him to be sin who knew no sin, so that we might become the righteousness of God. 2 Corinthians 5, verse 21. The prophet Isaiah describes this exchange so powerfully in chapter 53. He says, "But he was pierced for our transgressions. He was crushed for our iniquities. The punishment that brought us peace was on him, and by his wounds we are healed." If you've never read this whole chapter of the scriptures, I invite you to check it out. Lord God, I worship you for being a just and merciful God. I praise you for offering reconciliation to me through Jesus Christ, who took my punishment, paid the price, and met the demands of justice. I love you, Jesus, for being my substitute. Amen. If you would like to make more time in your weekly routine to meditate on the character of God, you would find some helpful suggestions in our free book called Sabbath Gift. You can claim your copy by texting the word GIFT to 0488880831. That's the word GIFT to the number 0488880831. This has been Lynn from Caboolture Seventh-day Adventist Church, Queensland. I pray that you will be blessed today.
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1: Now, if you have your Bibles, I'd invite you to turn with me to the book of Genesis, chapter 42. You know, the Bible tells us that this is another example of Jesus. You can read here in Genesis 42, verse 8, Joseph knew his brethren, but they knew not him. And I deliberately read that from the King James Version because we remember Jesus said, this is eternal life, John 17, that they might know thee. And what will the Lord declare to the lost in the great judgment? He'll say, I do not know you. It's imperative that we know the Lord. Joseph knew them. God knows everything, but they did not know him. And so he wants to know if they're the same men that had been so conniving and jealous and scheming that were willing to sell. They were willing to kill their brother if Reuben had not interceded. And then they sell him as a slave. And he's worried about his younger brother, Benjamin, all this time. So he tells them, you must be spies. He's speaking through a translator. He looks thoroughly Egyptian now. And they said, spies, yep, you've come to see because the famine that we're weak and maybe our armies can't fight. And I just can tell that you're spies. No, we're 12 brothers of one man. We've come, you see, one of them is still with the father. And they realize the math doesn't add up. And they say, and one is no more. And Joseph looks at them and goes, yeah, I know about that. Then he pulls nine of them out, says, tell you what, I'm going to keep one. He leaves Simeon in. Simeon had been the ringleader, the ones that wanted to murder him. Simeon is also the second born just after Reuben. He says, the others, I'm going to give you grain. I'm going to let you buy grain. Take it back to your family. And when you come back for more grain, you show me your younger brother to prove you are not telling a story. Then I'll let Simeon go. And he's very clear, very adamant. On their way home, one of them stops and he opens up his grain sack. The others hadn't done that yet because they were waiting, you know, to distribute it when they got home. And he is stunned to find the money pouch that he had brought to buy his grain is back in the mouth of his bag. And they're very frightened about that. So they come home. And now you read in Genesis 42, verse 35, it happened as they emptied their sacks, surprisingly, each man's bundle of money was in his sack. And when they and their father saw their bundles of money, they were afraid. Now, most of us, if you found a bundle of money in your sack, you'd be going, praise the Lord, right? They have money, and this is from the leader of Egypt that's just imprisoned one of their brothers, and they're thinking, oh, this is going from bad to worse. He's going to now accuse us of stealing. We need to think this through. We can't go back without our younger brother. So when they tell Jacob, they said, the man of the land, he spoke harshly and he kept Simeon as a hostage. And in order to get Simeon out, we've got to show that we do indeed have a younger brother. And Jacob says, what in the world were you thinking? Why did you even tell him you had a younger brother? They said, how in the world could we know he'd ask that? And they're all mystified by what's going on. And verse 37, Reuben, he says to his father, kill my two sons if I do not bring him back. Put him in my hands. I will bring him back. He was going to go right away and get Simeon. It wasn't even about the food at that point. And Jacob said, my son shall not go down with you. Verse 38. For his brother is dead and he is left alone. Benjamin's not going. I've lost Rachel. I've lost Joseph. All I've got left is Benjamin. You're not taking him, even at the cost of Simeon. He says, you're going to bring down my gray head with sorrow to the grave. Now, here's a place where Jacob is maybe not demonstrating great faith. But you can understand. He's afraid. Well, now you take it up and you look in chapter 43, and the famine is severe in the land. The famine does not let up. So what does it mean there's a famine? Matthew chapter 4, verse 4, Jesus said, it is written, man shall not live by bread alone, but by every word that proceeds from the mouth of God. What's the solution to the famine? Well, we are reading that Joseph was the solution to the famine in this story. In a bigger sense, Jesus said to them, I am the bread of life. He who comes to me will never hunger, and he who believes in me will never thirst. Again, go to verse 51, John 6. I am the living bread that came down from heaven. If anyone eats of this bread, he will live forever. And the bread that I will give is my flesh, which I give for the life of the world. Jesus is the Word incarnate. This is the bread of life. This is Christ's message to us. His word is what transforms the world. And Joseph feeding the world with bread, Joseph storing up the bread, distributing the bread. They try to pay for the bread. He gives it freely. He has suffered to bring them that bread. Jesus suffers to bring us the bread of life. There's a famine in the land. And then finally, as the famine goes on, Jacob finally realizes, he looks and he sees the gaunt faces of his family. And keep in mind, he's not only got 12 sons, they're now married, they have children, they've got servants. Yet, including servants, is like hundreds of people in his household. At the end of Genesis, it tells us that when they go down to Egypt, including Joseph and his family, there's exactly 70 blood relatives of Jacob. But the household's much bigger than that. You read about when they conquered the people of Shechem and they took them as slaves. And so he's responsible for these hundreds of people and they're out of food. But he knows that they can't go to get food from Egypt unless Benjamin goes. Now, one thing that tells us is there was nowhere else to go. Don't you agree with me that if there was anywhere else they could go to get bread, if Jacob didn't have to risk Benjamin, they would have done it. There was nowhere else to go. The Bible says all nations came to Joseph. Is there any other name given among men whereby we must be saved but the name of Jesus? There is no other way. And I know it's not politically correct to say this today, that the only way anyone gets to heaven is Jesus, according to the Bible. Nobody is saved by their works. This idea that all rivers lead to the ocean and your belief leads you to God, my belief leads me to God, and you got your truth and I've got my truth, that's nonsense. There is only one place to get the bread of life, and that's through Jesus. So there was no other way. Finally, Jacob makes a very difficult decision that his father and his grandfather had to make. He is willing to offer his beloved son to save others. You read in Genesis 43, verse 13, Jacob finally relents. Take your brother also and arise and go back to the man. And may God Almighty give you mercy before the man that release your brother, meaning Simeon, and Benjamin. If I am bereaved, I am bereaved. He means, I am willing to lose my sons to save the family. So here Jacob comes to the place where he is willing to sacrifice that which is nearest and dearest to him to save others. Isn't this the story of the gospel? God so loved the world, he was willing to give his son. And don't think that didn't hurt, but he did it because he loves you to save you. So then it's interesting. The brothers all come down, at least 9 of them, but they've got, no, I'll say it's 10 now because they've got Benjamin with them. And, well, it's 9 because they haven't picked up Simeon yet. He's still in jail. I didn't pass math in school. That was not my best subject. History. I can do okay in history. And so they get down to Egypt, and Joseph understands they've come to buy more grain. And he tells his servants, everything's happening through translators, keep in mind. And he tells his servants, I want you to go make ready. We're going to eat together. Now, they're shocked that the man is going to be so kind. And it says that they have this revealing meal. You look in chapter 43, verse 16, where Joseph saw Benjamin with them. He said to the steward of his house, take these men to my home and slaughter an animal and make ready for these men to dine with me at noon. They're going to have a meal and there's a sacrifice. And here you have Joseph and they let Simeon out of jail. And so you've got the 12 sitting down for this meal. Do you see that happening? And after the meal, there's a great reveal. We're getting ahead of ourselves now. But when they first saw the brothers come, when Joseph first saw them, and he saw the youngest. Now, keep in mind, Joseph, like I said, is 39. Benjamin's 25. And he sees him, and he says through the translator, is this the younger brother of who you spoke? And they said, yes. And he yearned to run right there and embrace Benjamin and say, it's me, it's Joseph. But he restrains himself, but he can't control his emotions. And he starts to choke up in front of him and says, oh, I'll be right back. And he goes off and he starts to cry and sob and he washes himself up and comes back out. Says, we're going to eat together. And he's not done testing them. So they eat together. And for one thing, they're amazed that when the steward seats them at the table, Joseph's given them a little list. And he said, you see the one with red hair? That's Reuben. He's the oldest. Put him there. And one by one, the steward says, this is your seat. No, no, no. This is your seat. This is your seat. This is your seat. And he seats them all around the table in order of their age. Now, what are the odds of getting 11 out of 11 sequentially? It's astronomical. And they're looking at each other going, well, this is weird. And then when they're eating the meal, now Joseph doesn't sit with them because you'll read that the average Egyptian thought that the shepherds was sort of an abominable occupation. They were dirty and they would not eat with them. So Joseph's in the room, but he's eating at a table with maybe his servants and his family. And so they're enjoying together. And he tells the steward, give five times as much food to the youngest. Now, most of them were very happy. Keep in mind, it's a famine and now they're at a feast. He wants to see if they're going to react with scorning and jealousy or if they've changed. And they look over and they see them keep piling food on Benjamin's plate. And they're going, that's weird. This sure is good. And they're not reacting. And he's going, well, that's a good sign. But I'm going to take it a step further. So after they have this meal, by the way, as Joseph says, I want to eat with you. You look in Luke 22, Jesus says in verse 8, go and prepare a Passover for us that we may eat. He said to his steward, prepare that we may eat. And Joseph wanted to be with his brothers and reveal himself. So now what Joseph does is he says, give them as much food as they can carry, tells the steward. And he said, take my goblet that I always dine with, put it in the grain sack of the youngest. And he's identified which one is Benjamin. Put all their money back in the mouths of their sacks again. Now, when they came back before the dinner, they told the steward, they said, if we could talk to you for just a minute, look, we need to tell you something. Last time we were here, we bought grain. We got home. Our money was in our bags. We brought back the money again. They're honest. So they confessed that the money was in their bags and they're bringing it back. And they said, and we brought double money to buy more. And the steward says, wasn't me. God put money in your bags. Don't worry about it. Keep it. So now they go buy more grain. He puts more money back in their sacks. He's not going to let them buy the bread because you cannot pay for salvation. Jesus is a gift. Plus, he takes the goblet, this ornate, expensive goblet. He puts it into the bag of Benjamin. So they all say, thank you very much. They get Simeon. They're on their way home. They say, praise the Lord. We've got plenty of food. We've got our money. We've got both brothers. Dad is going to be so happy. And they come to the first rest stop to water their donkeys and camels. And the chief steward comes charging up with a contingent of soldiers. And he says, did you not know that my master is connected with the divine? And how dare you, after all we've done for you, steal the cup? And the brothers they're aghast. They said, we would never do anything like that. They were incredulous that they would suggest such a thing. We brought you back your money. Why would we steal your cup? You check our bags. And if you find the cup in anyone's bag, we'll all be your slaves. And he said, no, it's not all of you, but if I find a cup in anyone's bag, that person is going to be my slave. And they say, fair enough. So again, the steward starts one by one. I don't know, he's just building suspense. Starts with Reuben, the oldest, makes his way through all their bags, and they're all going, see, they got their hands on their hips. We told you, we'd never do this. And finally, they get to Benjamin. And he opens up the sack with all of them watching, and he pulls out of the grain, and there's Joseph's silver goblet. And they are all dumbfounded, and they tear their clothes, a sign of great mourning, that this should happen. When they find out, first of all, they're all looking at Benjamin narrowly and thinking, what in the world were you thinking that you would snag the prime minister's cup? And Benjamin's going, I didn't do it. And they said, it's in your bag. And they're really struggling with all of that and wondering. And so they go back. I got a new Bible here and the pages stick together. They come back and listen to the speech. Go to chapter 44 of Genesis, please. And they tear their clothes, verse 13. And they loaded his donkey, and every man loaded his donkey back up because they had taken their sacks down to look. So Judah and his brothers. Now, why is Judah important? Finally, Judah had told Jacob, send the lad with me, and I will bring him back. Jacob finally agrees when Judah says, send the lad with me. He doesn't say it to Reuben. You remember Reuben misbehaved with his stepmother. But you know, Judah has lost two sons. Have you read chapter 38 in Genesis? The story of Joseph is interrupted with the story of Judah and how Judah finds a Canaanite wife and he has three sons with her. And then they ultimately get, one of them gets married to Tamar and he dies. The second son takes her as a wife and he dies. And Judah doesn't want to give his third son, Shelah, to Tamar. And so Judah says, Father, I know how you feel. Send him with me and I will bring him back. I will be surety for him. I will come back. I'll sacrifice my life, whatever it takes. So Judah is the one who speaks here. Verse 14, chapter 44, Genesis. So Judah and his brothers came to Joseph's house, and still he was there. He hadn't left since the dinner. And they fell before him on the ground. What's that called? They're bowing down. Had Joseph dreamed that before? They fall before him on the ground, and they're a little lower than the first time after all this. And Joseph said to them, what deed is this that you have done? Did you not know that such a man as I can certainly practice divination? Now, the word divination there, you're probably thinking he's saying I can practice witchcraft. That's probably not the way that it's being meant. He's meaning that I am a spirit-led man. I have spiritual insight. And Joseph was right. Joseph was a prophet. Joseph was the one he prophesied. Did you know that? We'll get to that later. And Joseph is also, he prophesied the famine. And he said, why would you do that? You know, it's a really silly thing to think you can rob from God, right? And that's one analogy we can draw here. Judah does not say, we've been framed, which indeed they had been. Judah says, what shall we say to my Lord? What shall we speak? We have nothing to say, just simply to his grace we cling, is what he's saying. How shall we clear ourselves? You notice he's not just saying, how shall we clear Benjamin? He's saying, we're all in this. How shall we clear ourselves? God has found out the iniquity of your servants. What iniquity is he confessing? They've sold their brother. Matter of fact, earlier, Joseph had heard them confess to each other, God is punishing us for what we did. He overheard that. He said, God has found out the iniquity of your servants. Here we are, my Lord's slaves, both we and he with whom the cup was found. All of them are offering themselves to Joseph as slaves. Now you think they'd say, no, just the one who has the cup. But he said, Joseph responds, far be it from me that I should do so. The man in whose hand the cup was found, he will be my slave. As for you, go up in peace to your father. Now here's the big test. You are free to go. You can take them, your grain, take the your bags and everything. Go to your father. But the youngest brother's staying with me. Here's where you see that there's been a big change of heart, in that they love their brother more than themselves now. Then Judah came near to him and said, he draws near, he's now interceding for his brother. O Lord, please let your servant speak a word in my Lord's hearing, and do not let your anger burn against your servant. Judah's saying, we don't even have a right to speak, but please have clemency, let me say a word. Do not let your anger burn against your servant, for you are even like Pharaoh. My Lord asked his servant, saying, have you a father or a brother? And we said to my Lord, we have a father, an old man, and a child of his old age, who is young, and his brother is dead. What do they think had happened to Joseph? And he is dead. See, they're reckoning Joseph dead, but he's not. And he alone is left of his mother's children, and his father loves him. God so loved the world. Then you said to your servants, bring him down to me that I might set my eyes on him. And we said, the lad can't leave his father, for if he should leave his father would die. But you said to your servants, unless your youngest brother comes down with you, you will see my face no more. So it was when we went up to your servant, my father, we told him the words of my Lord. And our father said, go back and buy us a little food. But we said, we can't go down if our younger brother isn't with us. When we'll go down, we may not see the man's face again unless our younger brother is with us. Then your servant, my father, said to us, you know that my wife bore me two sons. And the one went out from me, and I said, surely he is torn to pieces. And I've not seen him since. But if you take this one also from me and calamity befalls him, you'll bring down my gray head with sorrow to the grave. Now therefore, when I come to your servant, my father, Judah's saying to Joseph, When I come to your servant, my father, and the lad is not with us, since his life is bound up with the lad's life. You know, the father and son, their lives are bound up. They are one. It will happen when he sees that the lad is not with us, he will die. So your servant will bring down the gray hair of your servant, our father, with sorrow to the grave. For your servant, Judah saying, for me, your servant, I became surety for the lad. To my father, saying, if I do not bring him back to you, then I will bear the blame before my father forever. Now, therefore, please let your servant remain. Judah saying, let me stay instead of the lad. He's saying, I am offering myself as a substitute. Jesus offers himself as a substitute for everybody. He says, I will pay for his sin. Let me be here instead of the lad as a slave. I'm willing to be a slave. And let the lad go up with his brothers. Now Joseph has had all of his questions answered, and he's satisfied. Go to chapter 45, verse 1. Joseph could not restrain himself before all those who stood by him. He says, make everyone go out for me. He tells the steward, everybody out, except the brothers. So all of the Egyptians go out. So no one stood with him while Joseph made himself known to his brothers. You know, there's a special relationship that Jesus has with his people that nobody else has. Amen? And he knew them in a way, and they knew him in a way, because they were family. And everyone else was out. You go to verse 3. Joseph said to his brothers, I am Joseph. Now, he's not speaking in Egyptian. He says very clearly in their tongue, he looks at them all, he says, I am. Jesus says, before Abraham was, I am. Moses said, who shall I say sent us when I go to the Pharaoh? Jesus, or God, same one, said to Moses, I am that I am. Joseph says, I am. Does my father yet live? Now you think about this, friends. All the years that Joseph has been prime minister of Egypt, he never sent a message to his father. Have you thought about when Jesus left the glory of heaven and he came to this world, how hard it was on him to be separated from the father? And then he comforts him. Verse 4, Joseph says to his brothers, he can see the fear in their faces, come to me. Doesn't Jesus say, come unto me? I will give you rest. So they came near. He says, I am Joseph, your brother. Now he says, not just the father part, he says, I am your brother. I'm not only thinking of my father, I am your brother that you sold into Egypt. That's me. But now do not be grieved or angry with yourselves because you sold me here. For God sent me before you to preserve life. For these 2 years, the famine has been in the land, and there are still 5 years in which there will be neither plowing nor harvest. God sent me before you to preserve a posterity for you in the earth and to save your lives by a great deliverance. God tells Jacob when he does go down to Egypt, God says to Jacob, do not be afraid. In this country, I will make a great nation of you. Joseph also understood that. And he said, don't be afraid. Now notice, he says, come to me. And then he says, verse 9, hurry up and go. You know, after Jesus reveals himself to you, what's the next thing? We come to him, we find forgiveness. Joseph forgave them, he embraced them, he received them, and he said, now that you know that I love you and that this is God's plan to save you, now I want you to go tell others and bring them to me. Something else you'll notice in this passage, he says three times, verse 9, hurry up and go to my father. You go later in the verse, do not tarry. Go to verse 13. You shall tell my father all of my glory in Egypt and all that you have seen, and you shall hurry. It says, do not tarry. Go, or hurry and go. And he fell upon his brother Benjamin's neck, and he wept. And they come to their father, and Jacob is very happy to see that Benjamin's there and Simeon is there. And they come to Jacob, and they say, okay, brace yourself, Dad. Joseph is still alive, verse 26, and he is governor over all the land of Egypt. And Jacob's heart stood still. Not only is he alive, he's king of the world. Finally, Jacob can't believe it, but then it says he sees the wagon. This caravan is coming with wagons and things from Egypt to bring them all back. It says, finally, Jacob believed, and his spirit revived. And Israel said, it is enough. Joseph, my son, is still alive. I will go and see him. He hasn't seen him yet, but he believes the word of the report. Friends, Jesus is alive, believe me. So Israel takes his journey. He stops in Shechem. He renews his covenant to God, offers his sacrifice. God speaks to him there. Judah is sent out ahead of Joseph to prepare the way. It's interesting, again, Judah is sent out ahead of all the brothers. And finally, after making that trip in the wagons and everything, they say, your father has come. Joseph rides out to meet his father. And the father and the son embrace. And they've been separated. Why were they separated? To save much life. Joseph is a great savior. Joseph is a great bread giver. Joseph is a great forgiver in this story. Friends, you need to remember the sacrifice of Jesus if you want to get into the promised land. Amen?

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8: This is It Is Written. I'm John Bradshaw. Thanks for joining me. Everybody wants it. I think the truth is most everybody needs it. And when people get it, it seems that what they want next is more. It seems as though we can never be satisfied with the amount of money that we have. And that might just be a problem. We read in the Bible that God is willing to bless His people. But sometimes it can be that those blessings are allowed to become curses. Let me read to you from Matthew chapter 19, where Jesus shared one of the most curious verses in all of the Bible. Matthew 19 and verse 24. He said, "And again I say to you, it is easier for a camel to go through the eye of a needle than for a rich man to enter the kingdom of God." Now that's a fascinating verse. To talk with me about that and other aspects of the subject, I'm glad to welcome my special guest from Queensland, Australia, Julian Archer. Julian, thanks for joining me.
9: Thank you, John. Great to be here.
8: Julian, as an international speaker and as an author, you speak a lot about money. And one of the things that you've discovered in your studies and in your own experience is this. It seems that as people's prosperity increases, that person's commitment to God can decrease. Let's talk about that. Where would we begin?
9: Yeah, it's a bit like a teeter-totter or a seesaw, isn't it? One goes up, the other goes down. It doesn't have to. It'd be great if it didn't, but it often does.
8: So can we talk about cases, chapter and verse, empirical data? I recently read an article produced by a Canadian news agency that said, as nations prosper, religion diminishes. So just how true is it? I think a lot of us have met rich people who feel like they have no needs and don't even need God. Of course, we're not going to say that that applies to all wealthy people.
9: Sure.
8: But how real is this? How does it happen? And eventually we'll get around to talking about what a person can do about it.
9: Yeah, look, it's very real. It's very real. The data has been coming out for many years. Credit Suisse, a very respected financial services agency out of Switzerland, has a lot of data on it. The Gallup poll, one of the most respected research agencies in the world. As they study around the world, they find that the richest nations, so they, not necessarily the biggest or the highest GDPs or whatever, but those nations where the adults in those nations actually have the highest private wealth, those nations are the ones who are the least religious.
8: So what nations are they?

0: that's where people are less or least committed to God.
1: That's right. So if you go to a nation like my home nation, and Gallup poll comes in with their survey, they're surveying 200 nations, they get to Australia and they say, one of the questions, is religion an important part of your daily life? Okay, simple question, yes or no. Is religion an important part of your daily life? Two-thirds, 67% of Australians say no. Religion is not important in my daily life. You go across to somewhere like Sweden or Norway, you're looking at over 80% of people saying, no, religion's not important on my daily life. And so it's a significant teeter-totter situation. And those nations, those top 10 richest nations, were all founded on Christian laws, Christian principles. They used to be, as you say, Christian nations.
0: Are we calling this correlation or causation? Is this just a coincidence?
1: Yeah, look, according to the data, no. If you get the statisticians onto the data and they will say, you know, we'll take it down to a certain coefficient and all the rest of it, they say this is rock solid. This is a statistically solid analysis that as a nation's wealth increases, it has a direct impact on the religiosity of the people in that nation.
0: So then, one would see this as a red flag, I think. Before we go any further, are we saying that it's wrong or bad to be wealthy?
1: No.
0: So wealth is okay?
1: Yes.
0: What if you're filthy rich? Is that okay?
1: It's okay. There's no problem with that.
0: All right.
1: Even from a biblical point of view, there is nothing wrong with that.
0: For example?
1: Job, Abraham, you know, guys who had a lot.
0: Solomon. King David.
1: Classic example, yeah, that's right. But we must remember, though, that for Abraham, God said to him, he said, I will bless you to be a blessing. Okay, so these guys, didn't have masses stored up for themselves. They had a lot of money going through them, and God was using them to bless other people. So there are some provisos.
0: Okay, so it's okay to be wealthy.
1: Yes.
0: But Jesus said, it's easier for a camel to go through the eye of a needle than for a rich person to enter into heaven. Now, I've heard people say that this is merely symbolic. Jesus was just making a point. What do you think?
1: If he was just making a point, it's a point that is very solidly backed up today in the data. So it was a pretty good point. So even you go to Hinduism, you've got Mahatma Gandhi, and he says that once financial stability is assured, spiritual bankruptcy is also assured. Okay, so this isn't just a Christian thing. This is human nature, that as our affluence goes up, we tend to become very self-reliant and think less of God or relying on God or needing God.
0: So what do you think that is?
1: I think the blessings that God gives us, because he wants to bless us, they are there for us to share. If we put a wall on the dam and stop the flow, or even severely limit the flow, you know, still let some out, but you know, I need to keep building mine bigger and bigger, then that's where it starts to mess with us. And what happens, to illustrate it, is the inside of my heart, for example, when I was going through this situation, the inside of my heart was being filled up with the blessings, material blessings. And I was so busy maintaining them, insuring them, trying to make them grow, trying to ensure that nobody stole them, or whatever it was, they took so much of my time and energy that I simply didn't have the time and energy for God anymore.
0: I think it's worth pointing out here, you've alluded to the fact that you've been a very successful business person. And I'd like you to take a moment to talk about the deleterious effect that had on your spiritual walk, to the extent you wrote a book called Help, I've Been Blessed, which is interesting because in Christian circles, again and again and again, people are saying, we've got to do everything we can to get God's blessing, and they're measuring blessing by dollars and cents and possessions and cars and houses and jet aircraft and so forth. Yeah. So you've been through this. Walk us through some of this to the place where you had to write about this, calling the book Help, I've Been Blessed.
1: Yeah. Yeah, there is a lot of material out there that says how to be blessed. God wants you to be rich, you know, all this sort of stuff. And I have no question, the Bible says that God wants to bless us. We're his children.
0: But does God want us to be rich?
1: God doesn't mind whether we're rich or otherwise from Scripture. God has very poor followers who love him. God has very rich followers who love him. The challenge is, and this is in my own experience, as I became more and more focused and distracted on those blessings, then

0: and I had less and less time and ultimately less and less interest in spending time with God. Now, during that whole period, this was something going on in my heart. No one knew. No one could see this. I was still as religious as anybody else at church, you know, supporting all these different programs, speaking from the front, all this sort of stuff. But in my heart, and this is where the battle was, in my heart, I knew that I was lost. I knew that I was not in a saving relationship with Jesus, and I knew what the cause was.
1: The cause was, put a fine point on it, what was it?
0: I could say it was his blessings, but it wasn't. It was my response to his blessings.
1: Okay.
0: And God had blessed me, and I had got distracted by those blessings, and I had to try and sort that out. And that's where the book came from. It wasn't meant to be a book. It was my own journaling of everything I could find in Scripture about my battle, this faith versus finance battle that I was in. And it then ended up becoming a book. But I had to work it out because it was messing with my head. It was really messing with me. Jesus says, what shall it profit a man if he gains the whole world and lose his soul? Very few people will know that you're in that situation. But in your heart, where nobody else can see, you know. And you go, you know what? Yeah, I'm sort of gaining the whole world here, and I know I'm losing my soul. I've got to do something about this.
1: So you think there are many wealthy people today who are having this battle?
0: You know, when it was happening, I thought I was the only one. I seriously thought I was the only one because we don't discuss it. It's a conversation that is just under the table because we like to, like the disciples, you know, when the rich young ruler came along and Jesus basically said, look, buddy, you're not going to get into heaven unless you sort a few of these things out. The disciple says, well, if he can't be saved, who can be saved? You know, because he was rich, he was respected, he was blessed, he was a leader, you know, all these different things. And they're like, well, if they're not going to get into heaven, who can get into heaven? And so we just don't discuss it because the fact is, as I've learned over the years, as I've traveled the world talking to people in a whole lot of different places and a whole lot of different lounge rooms, I might say, very wealthy lounge rooms, a lot of people struggle with it. They're sitting there wondering, how can I be saved when I have such a focus on wealth that I'm not really letting anybody see?
1: Isn't it interesting that many, many, many average people, and I mean average financially people, really believe that if they only had a ton of money, life would be great and all their problems would be gone. You're going to say, not necessarily the case. It sounds like you're saying, be careful what you wish for.
0: Yeah. It was Oscar Wilde, the great Irish playwright, who said, there's only two great tragedies in life. One of them is not getting what you want. And the other is getting what you want. And that was where I didn't realize. I thought that if I got what I wanted, everything would be sorted. You know, everything would be okay. But then God gave me everything I wanted and more, and things weren't okay.
1: Repeated studies have shown there's a certain point of income, of earnings, beyond which more money does not increase your happiness. It varies in the United States from state to state, I'm certain, as the cost of living varies. But it's not very high. Washington, D.C., about $100,000. Most states in the United States, 65. You can have 66 or 66 million. It won't make you any happier. Do you see that as odd, or can you listen to that and go, yep, I know what that means?
0: Yeah, absolutely. We were talking before about the wealthiest adults on the planet and how Australians are right up there in second place after Switzerland. So basically, as individual adults, so just our families, we are basically wealthier than most adults around the world. We are also the second highest consumers of antidepressant medications on the planet. So does money buy happiness? Not at all. You know, why would we be... Are we the second highest consumers because we can afford the pills? It's not just because we can afford the pills. It's because there's something. We've crossed that $65,000 limit or that $100,000 limit thinking, now I'm going to be happy, and we're not. And we're going, oh, I'm going to have to medicate. You know, as strangely sad as that sounds, that's a reality. And I've got nothing against antidepressant medication. I believe if somebody needs it, they need it. But it's just ironic that the second richest adults on the planet are also the second highest consumers.
1: Now, I sense that there's somebody watching us right now who's saying, man, that's easy for you to say. You've had it all. You've had all you wanted with excess. But here I am struggling away, barely making ends meet. It's easy for you to say. Well, it is easy to say, But in a moment when we come back, let's talk about why it's easy to believe. We'll be right back with more in just a moment. Don't go away.
2: When an Italian priest told his congregation that he was going on a spiritual retreat, but was later rescued from a sinking cruise ship, he learned an important lesson. Truth matters. And the truth matters in the church. But a whole lot of what gets passed off as truth in the church today isn't. Don't miss The Mouth of Truth on itiswritten.tv. You'll visit captivating Italy, beautiful Bosnia. You'll see historical sites that attract people from around the world, and you'll discover how the church has been affected by teachings that don't originate in the Bible. Jesus said, "The truth shall make you free." As planet Earth marches relentlessly toward the end of time, deceptions are on the rise. But it's the will of Jesus, the way, the truth, and the life, to keep us in the safety of His Word. You want to avoid deception. 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
1: Thanks for joining me today on It Is Written. My guest is Julian Archer, international speaker and author on the subject of money and personal finance. It was Jesus who said that it's easier for a camel to get through the eye of a needle than for a rich man to enter into heaven. Clearly, having wealth brings some challenges, and wealth can be the cause of challenges to a person's spiritual life. Now, Julian, as we've discussed this, I sense that somebody's saying, "Oh man, that's easy for you to say. You've had it, you've been through it, and maybe you're in the place where you can just choose to turn your back on chasing money." Why is it that really it can be difficult for a person to maintain a relationship with Jesus when financial blessings increase?
0: Yeah, look, I encourage young people to go out and do really well in life, whether that be financially or career-wise or whatever it is. I encourage them to do that. I did the same in my life. However, the challenge that I faced was that I was losing my spirituality. I was losing my relationship with Jesus. The higher my wealth went, it seemed the less and less time I had to spend with Jesus. And so I say to the young people, look, go for it. Put everything you've got into it, but hang in there with Jesus right the way through, because otherwise you're going to get to the other end and it's going to be, hey, look, I've gained the whole world and I've got nothing. I've lost my soul.
1: So this emphasis that you see in some Christian circles about get more, get more, get more, you can have all you want, God wants you to be rich and so forth. Let me just ask you how you would see that. Healthy, unhealthy, somewhere in the middle.
0: Yeah. Gut feeling, single word, I would say unhealthy. But I need to explain that. Biblically, there certainly are passages and stories where Jesus says, and God says, you know, obey me and I will bless you. God wants to bless us. However, there's also story after story after story of individuals and entire nations who turned away from God when they were blessed. And if we are going to buy into a scenario of God wants me to be rich, then you've really got to have in your chest pocket, right near your heart, a ticket that says, I'm not going to let go of you, Jesus, through that process. And that's what Jesus was talking about. He was talking about the camel having to go through the eye of a needle like a rich man getting into heaven. It's not easy. It may sound easy. You may think, well, if I had money, then I wouldn't have any problems and that would be easy. It may seem to be easy if you don't have God, but if you want to hold on to a saving relationship with Jesus Christ during those years, I was going to say hard work, but that sounds legalistic, but it's a daily battle. You know, Paul says, I die daily. And if we go into the Greek of that, the word for I, where he says I die daily, is epsilon gamma omega, E-G-O, ego dies daily. And when you're being blessed, when you're saying, yeah, God wants me to be rich and here I am, look, I am being rich now, ego just rises up because you get proud, you become a Pharisee, you become self-sufficient. But your ego has to die daily. And I can tell you, killing your ego daily is not easy. It's a battle.
1: Let's look at this passage, the story where Jesus addressed someone who was doing really well financially. He came to Jesus. I'm going to read in Matthew chapter 19. It says, starting in verse 16, "Now behold, one came and said to him, good teacher, what good thing shall I do that I may have eternal life? And Jesus said, "Why do you call me good? No one is good but one, and that is God. But if you'll enter into life, keep my commandments." The young man said to Jesus, "Which ones?" And so Jesus enumerated a number of the commandments. The young man then said, "I've done that ever since I was a kid. What do I still lack?" And Jesus said in Matthew 19 and 21, "If you want to be perfect, go sell what you have and give to the poor, and you will have treasure in heaven. And come and follow me." And what's really interesting, what's tragic, is verse 22 says, "The young man heard that saying and went away sorrowful because he had great possessions." He was a wealthy young fellow.
0: Mm.
1: What was Jesus really getting at here? Did he really mean sell everything, or is this allegorical? Why did he say that to the rich young ruler?
0: Well, it's interesting that Jesus right up said five commandments. He said, don't do this. And the guy says, "Oh, I've done that since my youth." And then Jesus says, "One thing you lack." Well, what was the one thing? Well, it happened to be the sixth commandment that he hadn't quoted out of the last 10.
1: "Thou shalt not covet."
0: Exactly. One thing you lack. And he was speaking the truth. I mean, Jesus knows this guy's heart. But then he comes along and he says, "Sell it all. Give it away and come and follow me. And you'll have treasure in heaven." You know, when I was in business and I was still very actively involved in church, this story was the worst story in Scripture for me. As a rich young ruler, you know, as an affluent young businessman, I just hated it because I kept thinking that God was telling me that I've got to give away everything in order to be a disciple. And at first reading, you could say, yeah, well, it does. I then said, no, it's just for him. One guy, one point in time. And it was like, phew, that was close. You know, I nearly had to sell everything. And then I went across to Luke 12:33, and here's Jesus saying it again. He's saying, if you know, unless you sell everything, you can't be my disciple. And this time he's talking to the disciples, the 12 disciples. Two chapters later, Luke 14:33, Jesus is at it again, but this time he's talking to an entire multitude, and he says, "You've got to sell everything you've got to come and follow me." Ah, and I'm like, "Yeah, this is really heavy." So I got in and I studied the Greek on it at that where he was talking to the rich young ruler, and I found that where he says, "Sell all that you own and come and follow me," can also be translated, "Sell all that owns you and come and follow me." And I believe that's what Jesus was saying. And we know, I knew in my heart the things that owned me. And I think what Jesus was saying was, take everything out of your life that is getting between you and me, that is distracting you from this eternal saving relationship. Whatever owns you, get rid of that and then come and follow me.
1: This is going to differ from person to person, obviously.
0: Exactly. And that's the thing. Isn't that the beautiful thing about salvation? Salvation, that relationship with Jesus is different for every person. I don't believe Jesus is telling every Christian to sell everything so that we can follow him. It would just be a whole crazy different religion that we're involved in. But I do believe he's telling us to get everything out of our lives that's getting between us and him.
1: So the fact of the matter is, the guy who has the Lamborghini parked in his garage, that might be just perfectly fine for one guy, destructive for another.
0: Absolutely.
1: The person who's got the magnificent holiday home wherever he has it, or the homes, or he or she, wherever, that might be okay for one person. And we mustn't judge people, right? Because somebody may have an expensive car that ultimately is an investment of properties that they're going to liquidate and give to the Lord. It's not for us to judge anybody. Right. So it differs from person to person. Couldn't that be just giving a person an escape hatch where that person now says, "I heard what Julian said, but you know, my fleet of fancy cars doesn't own me. Everything's okay."
0: Yeah.
1: Could be an escape hatch, right?
0: It could be. And it is individual, person to person. Very true. But what is not individual, person to person, is when Jesus says that it's easier for a camel to go through the eye of a needle than for a rich person to get into heaven. So the person might have the Lamborghini and all the homes and all the rest of it. If they do, it will be extremely difficult for them to get into heaven. Jesus said that. I don't know, I'm saying that. That's what Jesus said. He said that's the fact. And then he had period at the end of it. He didn't say "but if" or anything. He just said, "Hey, look, if you're rich, if you know, if even if God's blessed you with your riches, it's going to be really difficult for you to get into heaven, because riches have this little thing that they do on your heart, and you tend to get distracted by them, and you lose that saving relationship.
1: Two questions. We don't have a lot of time. Two questions. Let's make this as practical as we can. Somebody's wealthy, and wealth varies, you know. But somebody's doing well, and they know that their stuff's starting to own them, and that they're struggling in their relationship with Jesus, focus is in the wrong place. What's your advice? What to do?
0: Work out some way of, and it will depend on what situation they're in. If they're owning a business, then they may have an opportunity to give half of the business to God. Or 90%, 95, 99. I've seen people give 100% of the business to God and just be paid a wage out of it. So there are things that you can do along those lines that are sort of the practical accounting nuts and bolts sides of things. But ultimately, it's get down on your knees. It's get down on your knees more and more and more. That's the solution to trying to sort this out, because ultimately the riches are somewhat irrelevant. You can, as we've already discussed, you can be affluent and still have a really strong daily relationship with Christ, but they do tend to get in the way. So we've got to get back to that relationship, that first love, as Jesus called it.
1: Second question for you. Why does God give wealth? What's the purpose? Just to bless us for our faithfulness, or is there a greater purpose?
0: Yeah, He loves us, and He wants to bless others through us, and at the same time we are blessed. It's more blessed to give than to receive. So He's giving us a privilege, an opportunity to feel those blessings of giving to others in need.
1: Some people don't want to give away what they've got. What would you say to them?
0: Go down on your knees. It's God's. It's God's, and He wants you to give it. And you will be so blessed when you do.
1: So wealth is okay?
0: Yes.
1: Being rich is okay?
0: Mm-hmm.
1: You can be a successful Christian and be wealthy?
0: Yes.
1: But at the end of the day, we have to remember it all belongs to
0: God.
1: It all belongs to God. And if we keep that in mind, then we might see some camels squeezing their way through the eye of a needle. Julian, thank you. It's really been a blessing. Thanks for joining me.
0: Thank you. It's been great to be here.
1: Let's pray together now. Our Father in heaven, we are grateful for your many blessings. They come in so many different ways. Frequently, you bless us financially, but we see the danger of allowing our blessings to be anything but a blessing. So grant that we will keep things in focus, that however we do financially, materially, we will remember that everything belongs to you, that we are yours, and Jesus is ours. Grant us the opportunity and the desire to allow our blessings to be a blessing to others. Work through us, both to will and to do for your good pleasure. We thank you, and we pray in Jesus' name, amen. Thanks so much for joining us today. I'm looking forward to seeing you again next time. Until then, remember, it is written, man shall not live by bread alone, but by every word that proceeds from the mouth of God.

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8: Why is it so hard for us to let go of our burdens? We carry them around with us everywhere we go. They're unnecessary, heavy, and uncomfortable, but we still hold on to them, foolishly believing that by not letting go, we can handle our burdens all on our own. It's possible to start thinking that burdens define those around us. Oh, that's the guy who got divorced. Yeah, she's the one who has anxiety. Or those are the people who lost their jobs. Some of us even start to allow our burdens to become our identity. I'm afraid, I'm hurt, I'm alone. Yes, burdens are real issues. They weigh us down like a heavy yoke. They make life difficult for us in all sorts of ways. But we are not our burdens. We were made to be more than what we carry with us. Jesus invites us to come to Him when we are heavy laden and to lay down our burdens at His feet. He tells us to give our yoke to Him and to let Him carry the heavy burdens we bear. A yoke is the wooden beam that connects two oxen together with what they're pulling. They work together in pairs to pull heavy loads. And with the yoke, they're able to carry more than they could alone. So when we're yoked to Jesus instead of our burdens, we're free to follow Him wherever He leads and to participate in His mission to seek and to save the lost. With Jesus by our side, we can carry much more than when we are alone. Walking with Jesus is not always easy, though. We might stumble, we might even fall, but we can always get back up and choose to follow the Lamb of God wherever He leads. Once we learn to cast our burdens to Jesus, we can begin helping others to bear burdens as well. Burden sharing helps our community to restore broken relationships and to fulfill God's will for unity within His church. Jesus wants to carry all your burdens. It's time to let go and let God carry your burdens.

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0: Welcome to Facts to Build Your Faith On with Pastor Ben from Faith FM. This is where we take a look at intellectual and experiential evidence for God and the reliability of the Bible as God's word you can believe in. My name's Pastor Ben Ray and I'm coming to you from beautiful Coffs Harbour, Australia. And wherever you're listening today, my prayer for you is that your faith in the living God will grow and that Jesus will transform your life in amazing ways. And today we're going to be answering the question of, if God is a God of love and ultimate power, why is there so much suffering and evil and pain in this world? What a big one. And I've got my friend Shay here with me. Say g'day, Shay.
1: G'day, everyone.
0: And so this question is sometimes called the problem of evil or the problem of pain. And it's many people, because they see pain and evil in the world, they assume, well, there can't be a loving and powerful God because of all this pain and evil. And so they just throw Christianity and faith aside. This line of thought subtly makes this accusation against God, that God, if he is all powerful, he must be actually a bad God because there is so much evil in this world. But in fact, the Bible gives four key answers to this challenge, probably more than that, but today we're going to look at four key answers to this incredible challenge to Christianity. And I think that when you look into God's word with an open heart and mind, you'll see that this is exactly what we'd expect to see from a loving God who is all-powerful. How could that be? Well, the first point is this one. Shay, could you just introduce this for us?
1: Yes. According to the Bible, God originally did create a perfect world. It only became a place of suffering after people disobeyed God.
0: Correct. That's right. So that's important to get your head around. The Bible introduces this world had a perfect beginning, and it was only after human disobedience did things begin to go wrong. All right. The next thought from the scripture is that the Bible teaches that God gave angels and humanity, free will, the power of choice. Well, how does that affect things? Well, it's because humans and angels exercised this free will and rejected God and rejected good and embraced evil, that this introduced the state of the world that we can now see. So if God's given us a power of choice and we've used it to go against him and bad things have happened, is it fair to blame God for that? I want to put it to you this way. According to the Bible, Shay, do you think that God is all-powerful?
1: Yes.
0: That's right. Now, if I was to ask you, wherever you're listening today, does that mean that God is in control of everything? Some people would say, well, if he's all-powerful, he must be in control of everything. But these two concepts are different concepts. To be all-powerful doesn't necessarily mean you're all-controlling. What am I talking about? God, I want to put it to you that God is all-powerful, but he's not all-controlling.
1: He actively restricts his control to provide us with free will.
0: That's right. So when, let's take Adam and Eve for an example. When God gave Adam and Eve the power of free choice, or take yourself, when God gives you the power of free choice, in that moment, he's giving up a little bit of his control over the universe. He's saying, it's up to you what you do with your life. He's encouraging us through the power of his Holy Spirit to do good through our conscience and so forth. However, he says it's up to you. And so humanity is famously bad at handling that free choice. And we do, even the best of us do bad things. And so God has, yes, he has all power, but when he chose to give us free will, he gave up his ultimate control over things. He could snatch it back, but that's not in the character of God. He doesn't want to create robots who just obey out of just programming. God's interested in having a relationship with beings that have free will. And I'm glad I've got free will. Sometimes when I keep making the same kind of mistakes, I wish maybe I didn't, but that would take all meaning out of life. Imagine, if you programmed your computer every time you turn it on to say, I love you. Now, is that going to make you feel good to hear your computer say every morning, I love you?
1: It might be funny the first few times.
0: Yeah.
1: But apart from that, it's not going to feel that great. It'll just get annoying after a while.
0: Yeah. In fact, it's kind of sad, right?
1: Yeah.
0: And so love is a thing that demands free choice. And the Bible says God is love. And so this is why I said to you before that if God is a God of love and all powerful, the state of the world that we see it now is actually what you would expect, because he would give free choice. And the facts are we've chosen to do wrong, and that's a huge part of the reason why we see all this pain and suffering. There's two other big ideas here that help answer the question of, you know, how could we have a loving and powerful God and all this pain and evil? And one of them is this bloke, Satan. Read this one out for us, Shay.
1: Satan is the origin of evil and is also the one who first accused God of being evil. So this claim loses credibility due to Satan's nature.
0: Right. So we've got this character named Satan. The Bible says he's real, not a mythical concept, not just a sort of idea, but he's a real being. And then people think, well, why in the world would God have created a devil, Satan? We're going to look at that in a few minutes' time, and I'm going to put it to you that God didn't create a devil, and we'll come back to that. All right, and the final idea is the life of Jesus himself.
1: God's justice, mercy, and goodness is demonstrated by the life, death, and resurrection of Jesus.
0: All right. So if you look at the life of Jesus, which is God in human form, let's say you read the Gospel of Mark in the New Testament, and you see that God became a human being and what he went through to save us, this provides a lot of good material to consider. Do we have a powerful God? Do we have a loving God? And how does that interact with the world that we see? It's an amazing lens to review this question through. All right, let's start with that top question of did God create a broken world of evil? We're going to just read some scripture today. And so let's see what the Bible has to say about what God created. Back in Genesis 1, verse 31.
1: Yep. God saw all that he had made, and it was very good. And there was evening, and there was morning, the sixth day.
0: All right. Yep.
1: Genesis 1:31.
0: So God didn't create a sinful world. He created a perfect world. And if you read, you know, Genesis chapter 1, the very first chapter in the first book of the Bible, it says each day God created something and he said it was good. And then when he was finished the whole creation and the sixth day, he said it was very good. There's no evidence of anything wrong going on there. But then God did give Adam and Eve this power of choice. They lived in a perfect world. You might think to yourself, why would they sin? Why would they do evil? And God was sure to give them the opportunity to choose to be a friend of God or to reject him. The Bible describes the Garden of Eden as a real physical location. And for some people listening today, maybe this sounds like, oh, it's too much for me. But I just want to put it to you that this is what the Bible describes. If you read the historical account of Genesis, that this is a real place, and that Adam and Eve were perfect human beings that God intended to live forever. No death, no suffering. Even the animals didn't fight each other and eat each other in the Garden of Eden. It was perfect paradise. And God himself would walk and talk and meet with them in the garden. And we're going to read a long passage here from Genesis chapter 2, and it describes how things went.
1: Okay. The Lord God took man and put him into the Garden of Eden to work and take care of it. And the Lord God commanded him, "You are free to eat from any tree in the garden, but you must not eat from the tree of knowledge of good and evil, for when you eat of it, you will certainly die."
0: All right, just pause there. So this is fascinating. God puts one tree in the garden and says, don't eat it. And it's just there as this option for them to consider disobedience to God, I guess. It's called the tree of knowledge of good and evil. Don't eat from it or you'll die. Now, one of the big things that people talk about with pain and suffering is death. There was no death at this point. God warned, don't eat from it or else you will die. All right. Now, Genesis 3 tells us something else.
1: Now, the serpent was more crafty than any of the wild animals the Lord God had made. He said to the woman, Did God really say you must not eat from any tree in the garden?
0: All right, just pause there. Look at how Satan, in the form of this snake, is deceiving Eve. He says, did God really say that you mustn't eat? He's putting this question mark. And it's amazing how someone who's happy to lie can really put a cloud over a good person's reputation with questioning their integrity. And this is what Satan did to Eve.
1: The woman said to the serpent, we may eat from the trees in the garden, but God did say, you must eat from the fruit that is in the
0: you
1: middle.
0: You must not eat from
1: you
0: the
1: must,
0: fruit.
1: You must not eat from the fruit that is in the middle of the garden, and you must not touch it or you will die.
0: And then what does the devil say in this form of a serpent?
1: You will not certainly die. The serpent said to the woman, for God knows that when you eat from it, your eyes will be opened and you will be like God, knowing good and evil.
0: Wow. So the devil here says to Eve, God's holding back from you. He actually knows that if you eat from this tree, you'll be as powerful and as good as God. And you're not actually going to die. He's lying. He's holding back. So here Satan is accusing God and he's lying and he's saying these rules that God's made up are really just to cover up the power of this tree. And of course, that's not what would happen at all. God said, if you eat from it, you'll die. But the devil's lie was enough for Eve to go on.
1: And to paint God as a tyrant.
0: That's right. He was actually acting the one who is friendly but he was holding back secrets from Adam and Eve. So what did Eve do in response?
1: When the woman saw the fruit of the tree was good for food and was pleasing to the eye and also desirable for gaining wisdom, she took some and ate it. She also gave some to her husband who was with her and he ate it.
0: All right, and so down they went. And so then in Genesis 3, 22 to 24, we see God's response. The Bible says, the man has now become like one of us, knowing good and evil. He mustn't be able to reach out and take his hand to the tree of life and live forever. So the Lord banished him from the Garden of Eden to work the ground which he had been taken. He drove man out and he placed a cherubim on the side of the Garden of Eden with a flaming sword flashing back and forth to guard the way to the tree of life. Adam and Eve chose to eat this fruit of knowledge of good and evil, and then they did suffer death like God promised would happen. And it seemed like that while they did have knowledge of evil now, it didn't make them happy. It didn't make them more powerful. It didn't turn them into gods. It just meant now that they know what it is to be evil. So then some people say, what in the world is this snake doing in the Garden of Evil? What's the devil doing in the Garden of Evil? Revelation 20 verse 9 gives us an insight here. We're jumping from one book of the Bible at the very beginning to the book of the Bible at the very close of the scripture. And this prophetic book gives us symbolic imagery of some epic interactions in the spiritual realm between God and his creation, these angels that he made in the location of heaven, not on earth. And I guess people ask, did God create the devil? And because if he did, then what kind of a crazy God is he? So let's see what the Bible says. Revelation 12:9.
1: The great dragon was hurled down, that ancient serpent called the devil or Satan, who leads the whole world astray. He was hurled to the earth and his angels with him.
0: All right. So and the verse before this says, and there was war in heaven. And I just want to pause on that. I think that's got to be the most epic and mind-blowing verse in the whole Bible. There was war where?
1: In heaven.
0: In heaven. And so Satan and his angels were thrown out of heaven. Now, it wasn't a war of physical, like lightning bolts and lightsabers or whatever they might have had up there. It doesn't work like that. God is all-powerful. And if he wanted to wipe out Satan and the angels who had rebelled against him, he could have just clicked his fingers and they would have been wiped out. Mm. Some people say, well, wouldn't have that saved a whole lot of pain and suffering? And that's a great question. Why didn't God just destroy Satan? So we'll look at another scripture that introduces what Satan was like when God first created him. Let's check out Ezekiel 28, verse 12 to 17. Did God create a devil? No, actually God created a perfect being, an angel, very powerful, who made a devil out of himself. Do you want to read this for us from Ezekiel 28, verses 12 to 17?
1: The word of the Lord came to me, son of man, take up a lament concerning the king of Tyre and say to him, this is what the sovereign Lord says. You are the seal of perfection, full of wisdom and perfect in beauty. You were anointed as a guardian cherub, for I so ordained you. You were on the mount of God. You walked among the fiery stones. You were blameless in your ways from the day you were created till wickedness was found in you.
0: All right. That's a key line there. You are blameless in your ways. There was nothing wrong with Satan. In fact, his original name was Lucifer. Now, many of us hear Lucifer and we think Satan, we think evil, but the meaning of the word Lucifer is actually morning star, morning star. And so this was a beautiful name given to a beautiful and perfect being. The Bible says you are the seal of perfection, full of wisdom, perfect in beauty. The Bible describes Lucifer as being God's number one angel. Now, I want to put it to you that God handled himself so humbly as a leader that Lucifer saw it as a possibility that he could challenge God's authority. He coveted God's power. He coveted the throne of God, and he wanted to take over heaven itself. And he wanted all the worship. He wished that people were worshiping him. And so pride crept into his heart, and God had given the angels power of choice as well. And so the scripture tells us about his fall.
1: You were filled with violence and you sinned. So I drove you in disgrace from the mount of God, and I expelled you, guardian cherub. From among the fiery stones, your heart became proud on account of your beauty, and you corrupted your wisdom because of your splendor. So I threw you to the earth, and I made you a spectacle before kings.
0: All right. So we get this picture that God throws out Lucifer out of heaven, and this perfect, beautiful angel hardens his heart and becomes the devil himself. And so the devil and the demons and the evil angels we read about in the Bible, when Jesus walked the earth, he cast out evil spirits. These are just evil angels, angels that were once good that turned evil. The scripture tells us in Revelation chapter 12 that 1/3 of all the angels in heaven followed Lucifer. And so, you know, some people, as we said before, say, why didn't God just kill Lucifer when he started spreading the idea that God was an evil God and that he could run things better and so forth? But if you think about it, this would have wiped out the real idea of power of choice. You think about it. Imagine one of the angels is chatting and Lucifer says to him, I think that God is actually faking it, that he's not a good God. He says that he is. All these rules that he's got is following. He's a real tyrant, actually, and I could run things better here. Then imagine God walking up to Lucifer and saying, you can't talk like that, and then zapping him and turning him into a pile of soot. Now, the other couple of angels looking on, what would they think then about God at this point?
1: Better not cross the boss.
0: Better not cross the boss.
1: Yes.
0: Yeah, so basically, this is the crazy thing about giving out the power of choice. God allowed himself to get put in a corner where Satan, the only way to defend himself would not be to just wipe out his enemies the instant they accused him of evil. God had to let his character, his own character, become on full display, and he had to let Satan and the qualities of evil become on full display. So rather than killing Satan and the evil angels, rather than immediately wiping out Adam and Eve, he prolonged their life. He's given humanity more time so that we could see the effects of evil and so that we could see the character of God. And in the midst of it, you might think, okay, well, then we'll see that evil is really bad, and that's pretty obvious already. We'll see the character of good, and we're going to talk in a minute about how Jesus and the cross shows that God really is good. But there's more to it than that. God could have dusted his hands of humanity and said, Adam and Eve chose evil, I'm done with them. But he's not only fair, but he's also loving. And so he says to you and me today, I know you've done wrong and I know you don't deserve it, but I want to save you. I've got life planned for you if you'll let me help you.
1: Yeah.
0: So let's move on to that. How does Jesus' life, when God became man, show that God is both powerful and fair and loving, despite all the evil we see in the world? Let's read this from Philippians 2. It discusses how Jesus came down from heaven to earth.
1: In your relationships with another, have the same mindset as Jesus, as Christ Jesus, who, being in the very nature God, did not consider equality with God something to be used to his own advantage. Rather, he made himself nothing by taking the very nature of a servant and being made in human likeness.
0: All right, just pause there. So we see that Jesus is in the very nature God, but he didn't hang on to that. You can imagine Jesus, God in heaven, sitting up on the throne, looking down at earth. He could have been a God that just says, ooh, that looks bad, and just stayed up there in all the pleasures of heaven. But he's not like that. He said, he looked down and went, wow, that is a nightmare. That's terrible. These are my children. They need saving. So he got up off the throne, rolled up his sleeves, and came down in amongst the melee of the evil of the earth and got involved. And he took on human form in part of a rescue plan. So let's keep reading in Philippians 2, verse 7.
1: Rather, he made himself nothing by taking the very nature of a servant and being made in human likeness. And being found in appearance as a man, he humbled himself by being obedient to death, even death on a cross.
0: All right. So now contrast these two characters. You've got Satan, Lucifer, who wanted the throne of God and lied about the character of God to try and get the throne. And then you've got Jesus, who is God, who is on the throne of God, but willingly left the throne of God and became a servant to others, even taking our sin on himself through death on the cross. It's just the exact opposite personalities. One is greedy and prideful, ungrateful for what they've got and aspiring to take control of everything else. And let me tell you, if you want someone who's not going to give out the power of choice, that would be the devil. He would force us to follow in him. He's into power and control. However, Jesus is into he's into love and life, and he gives us the power of choice. So Jesus comes to earth as part of a rescue plan. What an incredible person. You even see that when Jesus was about to be crucified, Pilate knew he was innocent. Look at this from Luke chapter 23.
1: Wanting to release Jesus, Pilate appealed to them again, but they kept shouting, "Crucify him, crucify him."
0: So the jealous Pharisees had riled up the crowd, and no doubt Satan was involved in that inspiration to try and destroy Jesus. And I'm sure that Satan, as he riled up the crowds that day, thought, Jesus will never go through with this. All the harsh treatment, he'll quit. And then he just couldn't believe that someone would go through with what Jesus did for us. And so and Pilate can't believe Jesus, and he realizes that Jesus is innocent. Verse 22 says this.
1: For the third time he spoke to them, "Why, what crime has this man committed? I had found no grounds for death for the death penalty. Therefore, I'll have him punished and then release him." But with loud shouts, they insistently demanded that he be crucified, and their shouts prevailed. So Pilate decided to grant their demand. He released the man who had been thrown into prison for insurrection and murder, the one they asked for, and surrendered Jesus to their will.
0: Wow, what an intense moment. Pilate gave in because of his fear of, the Pharisees said, if you don't get rid of this guy, we're going to say that you're a supporter of someone who's a threat to Caesar. And so he was worried about his own job. He was worried about himself. And so he gave in and allowed an innocent man to be crucified. Keep in mind, if you're not too familiar with this story, I want to make it clear, Jesus wasn't tricked into being crucified. He wasn't overpowered into being crucified. He went along with it. Pilate was offering him a way out, And Jesus just said nothing. He's like, don't you know I can release you? And Jesus was willingly giving up his life as a ransom for you and me, a swap. So this is a different picture of God. This is a God who is loving because he's willing to give up his life to save you and I, for our, pay the price for our sin. By dying on the cross, he did defeat sin. He also rose again 3 days later. He defeated death itself. So sin and evil and death were defeated by Christ on the cross.
1: Yeah, he defeated both sin and its consequences.
0: Incredible. And then he gives us the power of choice, showing that he's a loving God. He invites us to follow him. His actions on earth as God in human form were only that of love. He went from place to place, healing people of their sickness and disease. Everywhere he went, people's lives were changed. Some people rejected him. He didn't make them force them to follow him. It was mainly the establishment, the men who were in charge of things who rejected his leadership because they saw that he was a threat to their power and comfort and control. You know, I want to put it to you that this same Jesus is inviting you to follow him today. And if you want to follow Jesus, let me pray with you right now. Father in heaven, we've been learning about how you aren't a cruel God. You aren't an evil God. And that even though we see evil in this world, you've got a plan to get in amongst it at great cost to yourself to save us. Father, I thank you for giving us the power of choice. And today, if there's someone listening who wants to connect with you, to reconnect with you, to come to you maybe for the first time or to come back to you, that someone listening wants to know your love personally in their life, that you would move into their life. And if that's you, just say, yes, God, come into my life, come into my heart, come into my mind, come into my the world that I'm living in. And God, we're asking for forgiveness for sin. We ask for friendship with you, that you'd help us to follow you. And we pray this in Jesus' name. Amen.
1: Amen.
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Love your enemies. It's one of Jesus' best-known statements, and one of the most misunderstood. 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

0: 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Today, if you're listening live, is Wednesday, the 12th of August, 2026. I'm in the studio with producer Shell. Good morning to you, Shell.
1: Good morning.
0: And my friend today that came in to co-host this program with me is my mate, Ben Kosmeyer. Good morning to you, Ben.
2: Morning. Good to be with you.
0: Yes, great to have you here. Ben, look, this is not your first time here in the show. I had the privilege of interviewing you, I think, a couple of times.
1: And he filled in for you a couple of times.
0: And you filled in for me as well. So you're a veteran already in the radio. All right. So as you know, we always like to start our show cultivating a spirit of gratitude. So today we're going to be sharing some gratitudes. I'll start. My gratitude today is for a new habit that I've been cultivating that I'm really, really enjoying. It is the habit of journaling. Have you done journaling before?
2: No, not a lot.
0: Yeah, what about you, Shah? Have you journaled much?
1: It's a habit I tried to cultivate once or twice, but it never took.
0: Never took off. Look, to me, I also tried it many, many times. Never really took off that much. But now it is taking off a little bit more. And I've been finding it so helpful, particularly to structure what is in my mind, to review notes. And it's like kind of a second brain, really. And I find it better than, like, you know, just typing in notes in my cell phone. It's just like, I think that the three-dimensional nature of the journal just help things to stick a little bit better and to remember things and to structure things. So actually without my journaling journals, which is, it doubles up as a journal, as, you know, note taker, as to-do list and all these kinds of things. It's been absolutely fantastic, particularly for meetings. If I'm, you know, the meetings are starting to get a bit boring and I can just take in my notes, and as I make these notes, my brain wakes up. And so it's been very, very helpful to me in so many ways. So I'm very grateful that I've been adopting this new habit. What about you? What are you grateful for?
2: Yeah, we just moved to the area and gone to a new church, and we're just starting to feel like we're a part of the family, you know, the church group, the family, and we're making friends. And my wife even said, you know, I'm really starting to feel like, yeah, like I've got good friends. And
0: so, that's nice. Yeah,
2: so that's, you
1: it's
2: know,
1: always hard when you move, like, not just house, but complete areas in a total new zone. Yeah.
2: Yeah. Yeah.
0: Yeah, oh, that's amazing. That's definitely something to be grateful for. It takes some time, right? Because I think that people imagine that a pastor, when they go, when he or in his family, they go to a new church, that they will like immediately be incorporated in somebody. It's a process, isn't it?
2: Yeah, it is.
1: It's a lot, actually. You know, people don't necessarily understand how difficult it can be for a pastor and his family to connect with their church, because your church members are often just seeing you as the guy who's, you know, going to be leading and judging and guiding and everything. And so that they don't necessarily want to be themselves around you. They got to be their best version of themselves. And so they're not actually, they're a little bit afraid to be your full friend, you know?
0: Yeah.
1: Yeah.
0: That's right.
1: So to break through that barrier and for them to realize that you're just a normal person like them and that sort of thing, it can be a challenge at times.
0: Yeah, absolutely.
2: Yeah. And the church we've had, the previous pastor was there 4 years, and he didn't have a wife. And so, you know, when a pastor's wife turned up, they didn't know what to do with, you know, with the pastor's wife.
0: There's a new species of human being here. Wow.
2: Yeah,
0: that's really cool. What about you, producer Shell? What are you grateful for this morning?
1: I am grateful for you, Scaffy, and your influence.
0: Really?
1: On me. Yes.
0: Okay. What did I do this time?
1: You are a great law-abiding person who has influenced me to be better with my speeding and that sort of thing. And so I have been being very, very careful and this morning I was very grateful, because normally there's like a speed trap or set up on my way in. And so I'm used to that. But today they had roamers. So I've seen several people pulled over on my drive in, and I'm like, I don't have to worry.
0: Oh, that is so, look, I'm feeling very, very special here. Very grateful for your gratitude here. Funnily enough, I got myself a speeding ticket.
1: It was the most painful thing ever.
0: Yes, because I was in the snowy mountains, and they keep changing the location of the speeds all the time based on the locations. Yeah. So in an area that just the day before was 60 per hour, they moved to 40 per hour, and I didn't pay attention to that particular move in that specific location. And there was a copper right there to call me out, so I had to cop a really big fine.
1: That is an unfair situation in my mind. They have set that up on purpose to get all of the tourists.
0: I know.
1: So you have paid your taxes.
0: Your road taxes have been paid. Probably one of the most paying Australian, the Australian that pays most taxes in the last week or so, considering that extra.
2: So how many points have you got?
0: 3 points and $350.
2: Oh,
1: yeah,
2: man.
1: It was so not crazy. Fun.
0: It was very painful. But normally I find it so much better just to stick to the limit.
1: Yeah, yeah. And there you weren't trying to not. You just didn't notice.
0: Yes.
1: Yeah.
2: I find I have to use cruise control, otherwise it's not going to work.
0: Yeah. Same here. All right, well, in today's show, we're going to be talking about Sabbath-keeping issues that Nehemiah faced, and there are going to be some interesting ones. Well, in our good news segment, Ben is going to be sharing with us about some novel Kmart smart glasses and what's wrong with them. In my current news, who's helping with what in the aftermath of Colombia's deadly earthquakes? There's some interesting spiritual applications from that one. Our interview today is going to be with Jennifer Skews, and at 8 o'clock, we're going to continue our Bible study in 1 Corinthians chapter 11. So we have a bunch of things for you to do in our show. We have giveaways, we have quiz questions, we have incredible songs. Stick with us. We're going to go for a joyful 3-hour period now. This is Anna Beaton with Awe.

0: That was Anna Beaton with Awe. You're listening to The Breakfast Show on Faith FM. And we are now going to start this segment with a brand new quiz question. So, Ben, are you ready? So, if you have like a notepad with you and a pen, I think that Priscilla shall let one there for you. We will try to answer the question as fast as we can, but most importantly, as accurate as we can. So, Priscilla shall tell us, what do you have for us today? Is it a spicy one? Is it a medium? Is it just mild?
1: We might have one spicy one today, but they're all, I think, very achievable.
0: Okay. All right. Okay. Well, I'm excited.
2: I'm glad about that.
1: For how many shekels of silver did Abraham purchase the field of Machpelah?
0: Okay.
1: Genesis 23:15-16 is where you can find that one. How much did he spend? 0491-064-669. 0491-064-669. We have incorrect answers in the studio.
0: I thought I had this one.
1: You were close.
0: I'm close, but not quite.
1: Not quite. Okay. So, for how many shekels of silver did Abraham purchase the field of Machpelah?
0: Okay. Let me do a second guess.
1: No, I'm still not there. Okay. We are going to have to move on until you'll have to wait until the answers are given by the listeners.
0: Okay. Yes. Well, that is an interesting one. Think about real estate prices back in the days of Abraham.
1: Man.
0: Yeah. It was already expensive back then.
2: I would have read it many times, but it just does not coming to mind.
0: Yeah. I love to hear like some stories of, you know, baby boomers when they say, oh, back in the days when I bought my house in Australia and I paid, look, the vast amount of $21 for my $20,000 for my house. And like, oh, that sounds like an absolute dream.
2: I'm at the end of the baby boomers. You want to know what I paid for my first house?
0: Yes, I do. Now that you're saying, yes, absolutely.
2: $45,000.
0: $45,000.
2: And I sold it 5 years later for $95,000.
0: What? Wow, man. Talk about, like, I think we have like an entrepreneurial legend here with us, like a real estate mogul.
1: So I assume that the market went up, so that meant that you had to spend more on your second
2: house. I wish I still owned it today.
1: Yeah, for sure.
2: It's worth about $800,000 today.
0: Yeah. Wow, that's amazing. Imagine. Look, what about you, listening friend? Now, have you also, are you counted among one of the blessed people that were able to buy a house for less than $100,000 in Australia? Let us know when and where did you buy your first house and how much you paid for it, particularly if you was at those incredibly low prices. Look, I know there is inflation and so on, but that being said, housing prices soared way above just the natural inflation for that period.
2: Yeah.
0: So that's the thing. It's getting really expensive.
2: What's interesting is interest rates were 17% at that time too.
0: Yes. But was that an issue? Like, you look at that, it's like, oh man, this is crazy, this is terrible. Or was kind of like the economy kind of matched up, you know, kind of made up for that? Like,
2: yeah, no, it was a really difficult time. A lot of people, yeah, went bankrupt and my wife and I are both working, trying to, you know, we were really scratching to keep the house.
0: Crazy interest rates, right? Yeah. I remember growing up in Brazil, like the interest rates for houses have always been around that level, like 15%, you know, like 14, 13, if you're really, really lucky, like some of the cheapest times. So I kind of grew up thinking, yeah, that's what you pay. And then when I first came to Australia, decade ago, it's like, oh, wow, interest rates here to buy a house, like 2%. 3%, that's so cheap. And of course, now it's way more than that, like 6%, 7%, 8%.
2: Yeah, I think depending on the interest rate, it reflects the price of the house too. Mm-hmm. You know, so these days, interest rates are quite low, so houses are expensive. As interest rates go high, then house prices, you know, people can't afford to buy
0: that's
2: them,
0: right.
2: So they moderate.
0: Yeah, there is a connection there for sure. All right. Well, speaking of, you know, interest rates and finance, let's look into the Israelites in Nehemiah's time. Apparently, were also very concerned with their finance. Actually, I would even say they were a little bit erring on the greedy side of things, because one day of trade that they were really cherishing more than any other day happened to be the Sabbath, the very day that God said, hey, please don't trade on that day. This is a day for us to spend together so that you can trust in me, you can exercise your faith. Let's see how Nehemiah was going to deal with that particular problem of people transgressing, trampling over the Sabbath in his time. So if you're ready, open up your Bible. We're going to be looking at Nehemiah chapter 13, and we're going to start from verse 15. So Nehemiah chapter 13, verse 15. Let me know when you find that passage.
2: Yes.
0: All right. Okay. So go forward, and let's just go like verse by verse. Keep reading, and if I see something interesting there, I'll just ask you to stop, and we can talk about it.
2: Nehemiah 13, 15. In those days I saw people in Jerusalem treading the winepress on the Sabbath and bringing in sheaves and loading donkeys with wine, grapes, figs, and all kinds of burdens, which they brought into Jerusalem on the Sabbath day. And I warned them about the day on which they were selling provisions. Men of Tyre dwelt there also and brought in fish and all kinds of goods and sold them on the Sabbath to the children of Judah and in Jerusalem. Then I contended with the nobles of Judah and said to them, what evil thing is this that you do by which you profane the Sabbath day?
0: All right, let's just pause here for a second. So Nehemiah is walking around Jerusalem and he notices a few things. There's a few different scenarios here. What was going on and what did he do about it? What did you get from that passage?
2: It just seems like everyday life was continuing as normal, and the day that was supposed to be for rest and worship and family was a work day.
0: Yeah.
2: Markets were as usual. Working in the field, bringing their goods in, and there must have been shops open and everything mm-hmm. was continuing as mm-hmm. normal.
0: Absolutely. And there's two interesting things here that I noticed as well, Ben. First off, he's talking about Jewish people that were using the Sabbath hours to work, as he said here, to tread wine presses, to, load donkeys and all those kinds of things. And I like Nehemiah's response. And I think this is the big leadership principle in that segment that we're going to be listening here. We're looking at leadership applications. Nehemiah started very gentle. And he said, hey, these people might, maybe they just have forgotten that the Sabbath was not the right day for all these operations, that they had like all the other 6 days of the week. So I like here in verse 15, in the end of the verse, it says, so I admonished them on the day they sold food. So he just started with an admonition, saying, hey, guys, this is not how you do it. Okay, remember, there's a commandment that God has given to our parents since Sinai, and even before, actually, since the Garden of Eden, that in this day we should do no work. We should rest this day. It's a special day for us to spend with our Heavenly Father, and so on. So he started with that. So keep that information in your mind, because we'll see that gradually Nehemiah will escalate his response, to meet the increasing demands. Then the second thing that I noticed is that the problem was not only with Jews. There were also foreigners living in Jerusalem, particularly men from Tyre, which were working with commerce. And they were selling to the Jews on the Sabbath fish, which was a delicacy, like the inhabitants of Israel, according to the Bible, they were really fond of, fish as a delicacy. And it is interesting that in that case, Nehemiah did not admonish the inhabitants of Tyre.
2: Yeah.
0: Right? The men of Tyre. Because, they're not supposed to know about the Sabbath necessarily.
2: Yeah.
0: Because they're not Jews. They didn't grow up with it. They don't really know the law of God. So where did he direct when he noticed that foreigners were working and selling stuff on the Sabbath, who did Nehemiah direct his attention to?
2: Yeah, in verse 17, it says he contended with the nobles of Judah.
0: Yeah. He took the nobles of Judah as responsible to the elites and say, hey, why are you allowing this to happen? Because certainly these men of Tyre are not, they don't run the city. They are subject to authority themselves. So why are you allowing this to happen? And so, again, I think that from the leadership perspective, Nehemiah was very aware of whom he was talking to. So look, there's no point of me telling to the, you know, if you would say something like that to the inhabitants of Tyre, they'll say, hey, who are you? Like, what's your authority?
2: Yeah.
0: And Nehemiah didn't have any formal authority over them, but he had a spiritual influence and authority over the noblemen, you know, the princes, the administrators, the city administrators of Jerusalem. And again, he came to them and he moved from admonishing to reprimanding them, saying, hey, guys, what is this evil that you're doing? Why are you profaning the Sabbath day? Let's keep moving here and see verse 18.
2: Verse 18. Did not your fathers do this? And did not our God bring all this disaster on us and on the city? Yet you bring added wrath on Israel by profaning the Sabbath. So it was at the gates of Jerusalem, as it began to be dark before the Sabbath, that I commanded the gates to be shut and charged that they must not be opened till after the Sabbath. Then I posted some of my servants at the gate and that no burdens would be brought in on the Sabbath day.
0: Yeah, let's just pause here for a second because it's something interesting here. He asked, like, did your fathers not do the same thing? And then God brought us and on the city all this trouble. He's referring to a few instances that happened in the past, particularly in the book of Jeremiah. Jeremiah the prophet in chapter 17, verse 21, he says this, thus says the Lord, take heed for yourselves and do not carry any load on the Sabbath day or bring anything in through the gates of Jerusalem. So Nehemiah told him, hey, don't bring stuff inside of the city. Don't do commerce on the Sabbath. And this is what, look how interesting this passage is. Verse 22 says, you shall not bring a load out of your houses on the Sabbath day, nor do any work, but keep the Sabbath day holy, just as I commanded your forefathers. Yet they did not listen or incline their ears, but stiffened their necks in order not to listen or take correction. But it will come about, if you listen attentively to me, declares the Lord, to bring no load in through the gates of the city on the Sabbath day, but to keep the Sabbath day holy by doing no work on it, then there will come in through the gates of the city kings and princes sitting on the throne of David, riding in chariots and on horses, they and their princes, the men of Judah and the inhabitants of Jerusalem, and this city will be inhabited forever. Look at this promise that God is making. He's saying, hey, guys, if you don't bring in your burdens and your cargo and your loads through the gates on the Sabbath, guess what? Guess what's going to come through these gates? Princes and kings. Yeah. Like, I'm going to bless you so much. You're going to become the epicenter, like the place where everybody wants to be. Your prosperity will be so great that kings from all over the world would want to come to visit you. But on the other hand, if you do not listen to me, this is in verse 27, then I will kindle a fire in those very gates and I will devour the palaces of Jerusalem and it will not be quenched. See? So it was high stakes. If you're keeping the Sabbath, it's going to be such a blessing upon you. If you don't keep the Sabbath, there's going to come disaster upon you, which leads us to the question, was God being arbitrary here? Is he like punishing people actively because of they're not keeping the Sabbath? What's going on? Is that fair, or is this sound like a bit of like spiritual blackmail? Keep that question in your mind, because we're going to be answering it after the song. We're now going to be listening to Jason Cook with Holy, Holy Creator of Time.

0: was Jason Cook with Holy Holy Creator of Time. It's a beautiful song. You're listening to The Breakfast Show on Faith FM. And our giveaway today is we have like a top-selling booklet here. This is A Taste of Food as Medicine, Diabetes Edition. This is a booklet with 64 pages. And look, diabetes is the fastest-growing disease in most countries around the world, including Australia, New Zealand, and the Pacific. A lot of people are either diabetic or pre-diabetic. And did you know that what you eat, you probably do, what you eat influences a lot on how your system, your body will respond to it. So Sue Red, who is a doctor in dietitian, she wrote this book, A Taste of Food as Medicine for Diabetes, with recipes that are absolutely stunning, beautiful, delicious, healthy, easy to do, that will help to control and manage your diabetes, and who knows, even reversing. So if you'd like to get a copy of that book for yourself or for someone that you know, just text us here, hashtag tasty, to 0491-064-669. Again, the number is 0491-064-669. Hashtag tasty, and we are going to send you A Taste of Food as Medicine for Diabetes, the award-winning cookbook, just for you here on Faith FM. We are now going to get the answer for the quiz question. So producer Shell was asking, for how much did Abraham purchase the field of Machpelah or Machpelah? And I said 300 shekels of silver. Then
1: it was 400.
2: Yeah. I was way down. I only had 100.
0: All right. Well, I think I would be a better negotiator than Abraham. I would have come up with a better deal. 300 shekels, 400, he paid way too much. So, yeah, that's 400, man. That's a lot.
1: All right, let's have another question.
0: Okay.
1: What was the name of Moses' mom? Moses' mom. What was her name? 0491-064-669. You don't have to necessarily spell it correctly, but Scaffy has. Well done. 0491-064-669. That's the way I would spell it, Ben.
2: Phonetically.
1: Phonetically, that's right. Okay, so yeah, we're just after what was the name of Moses' mom, not his real mom. What was her name?
0: Okay. Oh, yes, because there's the adopted mom as well, and she also has a name, not in the
1: Birth
0: Bible.
1: Birth mother and nurse is who we're after.
0: Okay. All right, Ben. So we left off from – I was asking a bit of a curly question here, and I'm hoping that you'll be able to help me out with this one. God basically said through Jeremiah, hey, if you keep my Sabbaths, if you don't bring in burdens and merchandise through the gate on the Sabbaths, you're going to be so blessed that through these very gates, you will see princes and kings coming, including the sons of David, and this city is going to be established forever. Like, this is how much blessings you guys going to have. But on the other hand, if you don't keep the Sabbath and you keep transgressing it, calamity will come upon this city and it will be destroyed by fire and nobody will be able to quench it. So my question was, does God work with like blackmails? How does that work? Why is it that such a strong blessing or a strong curse, regarding the Sabbath day? What would you say?
2: I think the overall principle is that God is always out for our best good. And he's not interested in punishing or controlling, but he wants, joy, happiness, healthy relationships, and a time for the people. And when God's people follow God's principles, then there is such blessing and prosperity even, and not just physically but spiritually. And, the city would have been known as a place of happiness and joy, and people would have come to see and experience what they're hearing is happening in Israel and Judah. Yeah, so, God is, and a lot of, if we don't follow God's principles, there are natural consequences. If we work 7 days a week, then there's burnout and broken relationships and marriages don't matter.
0: Yes.
2: And so there's natural consequences. where God doesn't need to arbitrarily go, I'm going to get my stick out. You know, it's just the result of not following the principles of God.
0: Yeah, look, I think you're spot on there. I really, really like your answer, particularly when you mentioned, hey, there's actually transgressing God's laws. They carry with them like natural consequences of, you know, how the universe is designed. And I agree with you. Look, the way that I look into that, you know, to add to what you mentioned, the way that I see the Sabbath is an reality, but also a symbol. It symbolizes things. So, but God wants us to stop and rest one day of the week. And that particular day that he said, hey, if you want to worship me, if you want to follow my commands, and if you trust in my word, that day is the Sabbath, the seventh day, which biblically speaking goes from sunset on Friday to sunset on Saturday. And I think that it brings those blessings of rest, of spending time with God and so on, but it's also a symbol of many things. I like to see the Sabbath and other commandments of the Bible sometimes as indicators of spiritual health. It's kind of like the canary in the mine. You know, we know that story that miners would always bring a little canary in a little...
1: A canary?
0: Yeah. Yes, sorry, a canary to their mine so that if there's any kind of poisonous gases, they will see the canary dying, and then they were like, hey, we got to get out of here, because the canary is the first indicator that the air that we're breathing is actually quite toxic and poisonous. When you look at nature, there's so many of these like indicators of health. Like birds, for example, are a big indicator of health. There's some species of birds that are so sensitive and so attuned to a specific environment that when humans go in there and there's like temperature, like excessive temperature fluctuations, or we're taking down trees or putting on, guess what happens with these populations of animals? They disappear. I think that there was a study that said that about, you know, 80% of insects, we have exterminated 80% of insects that live on the planet Earth through modern agriculture and poisons and all these kinds of things. And I like to classify the Sabbath in one of these categories. It's an indicator not of global planetary health, but of spiritual health. Because what it is saying is that when we're keeping the Sabbath, we're saying, God, you're number one in my life. And your word is number one in my life. If we don't keep the Sabbath, we're using the Sabbath hours to work, what we're saying is, God, yeah, you're very important, but you're number two. But the problem is when we put God as number two in our lives, as you mentioned, Ben, we cope with all kinds of consequences, like broken relationships, you know, broken, because you can ask yourself, in what other areas God is going to come second?
2: Yeah.
0: In what other areas we are going to allow our own conveniences and our own will to rule as opposed to God's work? So that's why when God says, hey, not keeping the Sabbath is actually going to cause your city to be destroyed, because not keeping the Sabbath was just the first transgression in a long list of future transgressions, which all have the same stem, which is not putting God first, which will eventually lead Israel into all kinds of injustices. And finally, they're basically cutting themselves off from their connection with God. Because to be in a connection in relationship with God is not just about claiming God's name, but it's about obeying God and being part of that covenant. Basically, when God looks at our life and say, hey, I can see that you don't really want me to be God in your life, so that's fine. I'm going to respect that, and I'm going to withdraw my presence. But with my presence being withdrawn, there's all kinds of protections and blessings that I would be giving you, but you're refusing to receive them.
2: Yeah. It brings to mind Isaiah 58. If you turn away your foot from the Sabbath, from doing your own pleasure on my holy day, in verse 14 it says, then you will delight yourself in the Lord, and I will cause you to ride on the high hills of the earth and feed you with the heritage of Jacob, your father. The mouth of the Lord has spoken. So he's promised that if we count the Sabbath as a special day, then our delight will be in the Lord. And God is a God of relationships. He just wants to spend time with us. And he said, you know, let's have 24 hours

0: Like, we can choose how do we want to worship God in terms of, we can choose which songs we want to sing to God. Perhaps we can choose which Bible passages we're going to be reflecting on. We can choose. There's a lot of agency there. There's not a, but a lot, I think a lot of Christians, they do two things. Number one, they don't really, there's a big kind of a theory that a lot of people follow, is that, hey, you can worship, the Sabbath is any day. Jesus made it so that you can have any day can be the Sabbath. But if any day can be the Sabbath, well, you're not really following the instructions that God himself gave. You're actually making yourself the center of telling God, hey, this is actually when we're going to have our special day. So the Sabbath being in a specific day and that day alone means that implies that we have to practice our faith. Because if I'm only choosing for a Sabbath day, the day that is convenient to me, where do I leave space for faith? If I'm going through a difficult season in my life and I want to start using the Sabbath to work, well, where is the faith that God is going to provide for me if I stay faithful to his promises and if I trust in his commandments?
1: Yeah.
0: And there, so keeping the Sabbath as God intended, as God said, it is a matter of faith. And I would even go one step further, because a lot of Christianity, they adopted different day, or let's say Sunday, as that day of rest. But even when you look back in the past, people say, yes, we're keeping the quote-unquote Christian Sabbath, which was the Sunday, but at least they were keeping it holy in terms of, hey, no, this day we're not going to buy, we're not going to sell, we're not going to consume media. There's even there's some stories of missionaries, like I think Eric Liddell is one of them, who was featured in that movie Chariots of Fire. He was an Olympian, he was like a gold medalist, and he was a Sunday Christian, but he really believed that, hey, this is the Sabbath. So in that day he would not even compete.
1: Yeah.
0: And I think that reverence for that, not even that, is I see so much. Oftentimes I see that even the days that a lot of Christians believe to be the Sabbath, they're not even keeping that as a Sabbath, but even keeping that as any other regular day. So I would say, look, let's do both. Let's honor God in the day that he told us to worship him, but also let's treat that Sabbath day with reverence, with respect, with holiness, because Jesus says that, hey, there's a special blessings, not only to the individual, but to the people group that will respect God's commandment, particularly on the fourth commandment on the Sabbath.
1: Yeah. Interesting that the commandment says, remember the Sabbath. You know, and so this is recalling the first Sabbath of creation, that we're reminded that we have a God that made us and loves us and provided for us. And it reminds us that, you know, God created our world in 6 days, and then there is this meeting together with our Creator, with the one that cherishes us, you know, in a special, very special way.
0: Absolutely. Absolutely. Let's keep going here, because that Sabbath story is not over yet. Nehemiah is going to take even some more drastic measures. Let's look which they were. So we're going to keep reading from verse 19, please.
1: So it was at the gates of Jerusalem, as it began to be dark before the Sabbath, that I commanded the gates to be shut and charged that they must not be opened till the Sabbath. After the Sabbath. Then I posted some of my servants at the gates, and that no burden would be brought in on the Sabbath day. Now the merchants and sellers of all kinds of wares lodged outside Jerusalem once or twice. Then I warned them and said to them, "Why do you spend the night around the walls? If you do so again, I will lay hands on you." From that time on, they came no more on the Sabbath. And I commanded the Levites that they should cleanse themselves, and that they should go and guard the gates to sanctify the Sabbath day. Remember me, O my God, concerning this also, and spare me according to the greatness of your mercy.
0: That's right. So what did Nehemiah do here to fix the problem of commerce on the Sabbath?
1: Yeah, he closed the gates Friday night before the sunset, and he set his

0: priests. Interesting that the priests that were responsible for the spiritual well-being of the children of Israel, the teachers of the principles of God's law, and so the gates were closed, so it was not possible for them to come in and out and trade.
1: That's right. They closed the gates and they used the Levites, the temple workers, as you mentioned, to do that. And one of the things that I like here is that it says here in verse 19 that it came about that just as it grew dark at the gates of Jerusalem before the Sabbath.
0: Yeah.
1: I like it. It didn't say, okay, let's just wait for the exact time of the Sabbath and then we're locking in.
0: Yeah.
1: But let's give some margin here so that when the Sabbath comes, we will be well and truly ready. And I think this is a really good practice for Sabbath keeping ourselves. Sometimes we tend to have the desire to say, oh, we're going to keep the Sabbath, but I'm going to be doing my thing just to the very last second of the Sabbath. And when the Sabbath comes, then I'll just drop my pen. And I think that there's a better way to that. There's a better way to say, hey, what if we start keeping the Sabbath even way before that, so that when the Sabbath actually comes, we're all ready as a family to receive the Sabbath, to receive the blessing of God, to receive the special time of God, and to worship Him together. And I think this is there's a lot of beauty and glory in having margin instead of just like, you know, keeping it to the very last second. I think this is a great example that Nehemiah gives.
0: Well, that's a very good point, because when we come to the New Testament, the day before the Sabbath is called the Preparation Day.
1: Yeah.
0: So it almost seems like the entire day of Friday, we call Friday.
1: Yes.
0: They were actually spending that day preparing for the next day, so they could just sit down, enjoy, relax and worship. You know, so on the Friday they would have been cleaning their houses, mm-hmm. you know, cooking their food for the Sabbath, even the manna.
1: Mm-hmm.
0: They had to chew, you know, in Exodus.
1: Had to prepare it.
0: Yeah,
1: yes.
0: They would take twice as much manna, you know, enough for the next day, so they didn't have to do that even, or even cook it the next day. Yeah, so what you said is very true.
1: Yes.
0: When I was brought up, you know, my dad used to go to the service station and fill the car. Often it was my job to wash the car Friday afternoon, polish the shoes, iron the clothes, and, you know, Mum would be in the kitchen cooking, and then come, you know, as the sun was setting, we would gather as a family in the lounge.
1: That's amazing. Well, there you go. Keeping the Sabbath and giving some margin so that the Sabbath can become an even better experience to everyone. This is Matt and Josie Minikas with Temple of Time.

0: That was Matt and Josie Minikas with Temple of Time. You're listening to The Breakfast Show here on Faith FM. And our giveaway today is a very special book. It's the book written by Sured. She's a PhD and dietitian. She actually was the same author of the book that really took the world by storm.
1: Won lots of awards and did very well.
0: Including the Best Cookbook in the World Award, which was like a global competition. And her book won the first place. So she's an Australian author, and she spent lots of time living with like these Sardinian and Mediterranean grandmas and mothers in Europe to try to find out what were the secrets of Mediterranean diet, Mediterranean cuisine. And on the other side of her research, she ended up writing these cookbooks, including the one that we're offering today, which is A Taste of Food as Medicine for Diabetes. Look, diabetes is one of the most
1: debilitating,
0: fastest growing diseases all over the world, but including in Australia and in New Zealand and in the Pacific. And this booklet contains 64 pages of, you know, fully colored, amazing recipes.
1: Recipes and information.
0: And information that will help you manage your diabetes naturally through your diet as well.
1: Well-researched, well-presented, and just fantastic food recipes.
0: That's right. Yeah. Evidence-based. So if you have diabetes and you think, oh, am I ever going to be able to eat like delicious food? It's like, yes, the answer is absolutely yes. Healthy, naturally, and great for your body by Sured. If you'd like to get a copy of that book for yourself or for a person that you know, text us here, 0491-064-669.
1: And our quiz answer was Jochebed. That was Moses' mother, so congrats to those who got that one right. There is another quiz to come in the next hour.
0: That's right, and so stay with us. We're going to be talking about the infamous now Kmart Smart Goggles. Ben is going to be sharing with us like what's the hype about them. And in my news, I'm going to be covering about like who's doing what, who's helping Colombia in the deadly aftermath of the earthquakes from yesterday. What is everybody doing? We're going to have an interview today with Jennifer Skews. She's going to be talking to us about mental health. And in our encounter with God, we are going to be reading the Epistle of Paul in 1 Corinthians chapter 11. So stay tuned. We have a great show ahead of us. This is with Above the Waist. And

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1: Good morning, I'm Lee Harrison. The Reserve Bank governor isn't ruling out the need to lift interest rates again if inflation doesn't show signs of easing. The central bank has kept the official cash rate steady at 4.35% at its August meeting. Governor Michelle Bullock warns house prices have to fall further and declining values will hit consumer spending. The coalition is preparing to unveil plans to bring down migration and to cut visas for students, graduates and backpackers. Shadow Housing Minister Andrew Bragg will use an address at the National Press Club to argue the changes are needed to ensure housing construction can keep pace with new arrivals. Former opposition leader Susan Lee says she has no regrets after her 25-year political career came to an end earlier this year. Ms. Lee was axed as Liberal leader in February and travelled across America in the weeks following. She's told the ABC while she spent time reflecting, her focus is now on the future.
2: There is no point in relitigating something that has happened in the past. And if I think about my time in politics, I'm proud of what I achieved. I don't dwell on it because I'm very much focused on the next chapter of my life.
1: Chicken giant Ingham's has expanded the lockdown of its poultry farms as the threat of the H5 bird flu increases. 231 cases of bird flu have so far been recorded across the country, with most in South Australia. Australia will follow New Zealand and vaccinate endangered wildlife against the virus strain. Victims of a coordinated abuse campaign are urging politicians to better protect women online. The all-women team at Collective Shout say they were subjected to death threats and pornographic deep fakes. The group's director, Melissa Tankard-Reist, says a report into the abuse will be released today.
3: Online Hate Prevention Institute gathered as much data as possible, analysed it, looked at, you know, who was leading this hate campaign attack against us, what platforms were being used, and how did the system fail? Because we were not protected.
1: The death toll from a major earthquake in Colombia has reached 224. Rescuers are working around the clock to free those trapped after the 7.4 magnitude quake. This is one of the moments recorded of search teams finding signs of life under the rubble. And researchers have discovered the remains of a 9,000-year-old woman in Sweden. This is AIR National News. The Rabbitohs are entering must-win territory as they look to shore up their place in the NRL finals. South Sydney will take on Canterbury on Friday night, a side hot on their heels for a place in the top eight. Forward Adam Elliott says the next month of football will be a good test of where they're at.
4: Four games left and each of them, you know, will have their own importance. A couple of top four teams in those last couple of runs home as well, which would be great for us.
1: Melbourne vice captain Jack Viney is preparing to play his first game of the year in the VFL this weekend after overcoming a lengthy injury battle. Coach Stephen King says the game will give him an idea of where Viney could fit into the senior side, but won't pick him on reputation alone.
5: I'm sure everyone that played on the weekend will try and stake their claims to say I'm part of this team as well. So it's just healthy having some competition for spots again as well, with Jack, with Xavier Lindsay getting back to VFL level after being injured as well. Christian Salem's came back in. It's nice to have some depth now and some pressure for spots. That's what good teams have.
1: South Melbourne Football Club wants to join the A-League after Western United was stripped of its licence. And Matildas midfielder Tamika Yallop has signed for the Wellington Phoenix ahead of the coming A-League women's season. Australian Independent Radio News.
6: And weather across the country, Sydney can expect 20 and partly cloudy. Melbourne is going to get to 15, shower or two. Brisbane, 25 possible shower. Perth, 19, mostly sunny. Adelaide can expect 15 with showers. Hobart, 14, shower or two. Canberra, 13, shower or two. Darwin, 31 and partly cloudy. Right here in Newcastle, we're going to get to 20, but mostly sunny. And Calgary in Canada, 19 degrees, thunderstorms. That's our prayer city today.
7: You're listening to The Breakfast Show on Faith FM, and we were just looking into some leadership lessons from the life of Nehemiah, particularly around the issue of the Sabbath. So if you missed that part, well, you were welcome to check us out through our podcast that's going to be released later today. And we are going to be talking about Kmart smart glasses. Should you get one? Well, Ben's going to give us his two cents on that matter. I'm going to be talking about the aftermath of the earthquakes in Colombia, very deadly earthquakes. They're talking about like 200 plus people as a death toll, and who's doing what to help. And I think there's some spiritual applications there for us. We're going to have an interview with Jennifer Skews today. She's going to be sharing with us about mental health. And then at 8 o'clock, we're going to be doing our Bible study in 1 Corinthians chapter 11. So stay tuned. We have a great show ahead of us. We have books to give away. We have quiz questions. Speaking of which, Producer Shell, would you give us the quiz question number two, number three of the day?
6: Number three. Okay, this was our spicy one, which you wanted.
7: Oh, nice. Okay.
6: What derogatory name did Amos give to the wealthy women of Samaria? Name did Amos give to the wealthy women of Samaria? I-491-064-669. Little hint, this term is still used nowadays for, I guess, grumpy women at times. It's very derogatory, though.
7: I'm thinking of one, but it's probably not the biblical one.
6: Okay, what? Yeah, that's right. This is a very kosher word in its sense, but what derogatory name did Amos give to the wealthy women of Samaria? 0491-064-669. Nope.
7: I don't know.
6: No takers.
7: It was too spicy for me. I couldn't handle the heat. I don't know. But I'm so keen to learn the answer now, so help me out here. 0491.
6: This name could also be in the kitchen at times. Just going to say that.
7: This name could be in the kitchen at times.
6: Not in my kitchen, because I'm a vegetarian.
8: I think that made it harder, not easier.
6: Not in my kitchen, because I'm a vegetarian, but yeah. Go ahead. That's going to help. Anyway.
7: All right, look, I will give this answer here, which is probably not going to be the right one.
6: Yes.
7: Is it right?
6: Uh-huh.
7: Oh. I knew it, but is it too politically incorrect for me to say that? But hey, you know what?
6: Amos said it, so.
7: Amos said it. Look, it's not me. It's in the Bible. Yeah, I was imagining if that was the case. Okay, I'm surprised that I got this one right. All right, 0491-064-669. If you do know the answer to that question, what did Amos call how would you describe them, Producer Shell?
6: The wealthy women of Samaria's,
7: the wealthy, and I would say probably wicked.
6: Yeah, that would have had to have been for him to have called them a derogatory thing, I would imagine. Yeah.
7: Okay. All right, Ben, tell me a little bit about glasses, because you are a glasses user. I can see you're like a Benjamin Franklin style spectacles there, how you call that. And would you buy the brand new Kmart smart AI glasses?
8: Well, no, I wouldn't.
7: Why is that? What's happening with these glasses? Because a lot of people have been talking about them.
8: Well, they seem to be in very high demand because as soon as they hit the shelf, instantly they sold out. So you could buy the Kmart smart glasses for $89. Yeah, and they have cameras in the two, earpieces. And so you can walk around videoing people, and this caused great distress to many. It actually triggered an urgent federal privacy review due to fears of using them unethically, I guess you could say. Yeah.
7: Well, but you know, wouldn't they have the same problem with like the Meta glasses? Because Meta, which is the Facebook parent company, they also have these like they have been selling their smart AI glasses that also have recording capabilities for a time now. I mean, and I haven't seen any big concerns regarding privacy with them. Why only with the Kmart glasses?
8: Well, there is actually in South Korea where the Meta glasses are popular. July 26th, there was a person in Seoul that the police, under under investigation by police that a person was dating women with these glasses on, and one of the women went on media, social media, and found their recording on there with several other women as well.
6: That'd be horrifying.
7: That's horrifying.
8: Yeah, so the police are investigating social media and his accounts and recordings and all that to see how far he went with his recording.
7: Wow.
8: So one of the ladies was recorded from the very time he met her at the train to taking her out for dinner and all this sort of thing, and the whole lot was recorded. And
7: So there's some really, really great concerns here regarding as you mentioned, privacy. So what do you do with that? Because in theory, people could do that with their smartphones as well, right? I mean, your smartphone, obviously is not as inconspicuous.
8: Yes.
7: Because with a smartphone, you have to take it out of your hand and out of your pocket and somehow point at the subject. So people, if they are aware, if they're paying attention, they will say, "Hey, why is that phone camera?" But at the same time, I don't think it's a crime for you to take a picture or even record a video if you're in a public space.
8: Yeah.
7: So what's the big deal with the Kmart glasses? Is the concern is what if people are filming like intimate moments?
8: It's non-consensual filming and harassment, but also it's difficult for bystanders to notice or realize that they're being filmed, which means that the big concern is the vulnerable locations, where they're worn in restricted or sensitive zones like gym, lockers, locker rooms, public bathrooms, change rooms, swimming pools, even beaches. You could be in a change room or something and have not realized that people are wearing these glasses and filming.
7: Wow. There
6: and
7: you go.
6: If they're being sold at Kmart, I'm assuming that they are a whole lot cheaper than the Meta glasses.
7: Yeah.
6: So that means that this is something that's become available to
7: everyone.
6: To everybody now.
7: Yeah.
6: And in a very easy shop to access as well.
7: Mm-hmm. Yeah, they kind of look like, I'm taking a look at these glasses here. They really just look like just average glasses. You can barely see that they have the the camera capability there. So they kind of look like something out of a spy movie, like one of these spying glasses.
8: Yeah.
7: So what's happening with that now? What's your takeaway from that whole saga?
8: Yeah, look, I think there could be some concerns with that. And I don't know what the answer is or what they can do about it. There's also issues with facial recognition, pairing and third-party data harvesting. It's interesting. In the spiritual life, we as Christians normally put on a front and behave well when we know people are watching. When people are not watching, we shouldn't. But it could be that we're not as careful with what we do and say and think and all these things. We have a God that is all seeing. And it's so incredible that God even loves us, even though he sees our dark moments and, when we're behind closed doors. So it makes us, I think it should make us think that, we are under surveillance all the time. What we do about that. Also, I think, for us to be respectful of others and, we live in a world that doesn't seem to be the case anymore where, this being on the news and all that is making people aware that people could be recording me at vulnerable times when I wouldn't like to be recorded, if we're aware of that. There are many countries in the world that actually have surveillance cameras on every corner street and, you know, shops for shoplifting and all kinds of things. So quite often we get accustomed to being filmed and recorded and don't give it a whole lot of thought. So this is becoming a lot more and more. But, of course, with these glasses, it seems to be conspicuous that, you know, purposely hiding the fact that there's recording taking place.
6: And yeah. Here on in the breakfast show, we know we're being recorded and people are listening to us, and still sometimes it's a bit...
7: are we being recorded? I thought it was just a conversation between the three of us with, you know, fancy microphones.
8: It's on the internet for life.
7: Yeah, it's true. Well, there you go. That's a really interesting thing. Let me know here. Text us with your thoughts about these AI smart glasses. Is this a product that we should be banning, or there should be regulation around it, or perhaps tougher laws to enforce privacy rights? Let us know here what you think. 0491-064-669. And look, speaking of, like, something that I think that if anybody had glasses or cameras and they want to take a picture, is when you're eating something that is beautifully made and delicious. And this is just the kind of things that happen to be inside of this booklet that we're giving away today. A Food of Taste as Medicine for Diabetes by Dr. Sue Red. She's a PhD and a dietitian.
6: Yeah, you just said that backwards. So cute. A taste of food as medicine, not a food of taste as medicine.
7: Sorry about that. A taste of food as medicine. I'm just looking at the...
6: the picture of the food.
7: A picture of the food here. It's just like, it seems everything absolutely natural, delicious,
6: food
7: beautiful.
6: Food photography is an art that I always wanted to learn, but it is tough.
7: Yes,
6: food
7: it's not easy.
6: Food photography is tough. Yeah.
7: So if you'd like to get a copy of that booklet here that will help you to understand how diabetes works and how your food impacts diabetes and how you can cook delicious, healthy, natural meals based on the Mediterranean diet, text us here, hashtag tasty, to 0491-064-669, 0491-064-669, hashtag tasty, and we will send you that exquisite booklet to your home.

0: You're listening to the Liturgical Folk with Psalm 130. And this is the breakfast show here on Faith FM. We actually got a message for you, Ben. Let me see if I can find it here. A message from you from... says, good morning, Pastor Ben K. It's D Dang from Townsville. Say hi to Kayleen for me. Do you know any D Dang from Townsville?
1: I think it's
0: from Deanne.
1: Deanne?
0: Yes. Yeah.
1: I don't remember. I'm sorry.
0: Oh, there you go. Well, but you know, the hi is said, and I'm pretty sure they will say a hello back here as well. We also got a message from Deborah. Deborah said, hey, it is an invasion of people's privacy. Women are especially vulnerable with this technology and how the perpetrators are using the data that they are collecting. Absolutely, Deborah. I think you're spot on there with your concerns. So I do think that there needs to be tougher laws. I actually was remembering when in the United States, I think President Trump was enacting a law that was criminalizing the creation of fake AI deep fakes of nude people, because you know there's some people were generating nude pictures of people based just on their faces and so on, and they make it a crime. Like, you people that get caught doing this go to jail, and I think that this is the right response, because the amount of stress that you can be generating, this stress to particularly women and girls, is it's absolutely enormous.
2: Raylene's also sent through a text on the topic. Says, hi, team. Regarding the glasses, as with any tool, it can be used for good or evil, like a hammer can build a house or smash a window.
1: Yeah.
2: These glasses have been a great breakthrough for blind users being able to break more into the seeing world in an affordable way. And if you can find them, it all depends whose hand the tool is in.
0: Yeah, absolutely, Raylene. You're very absolutely true. Right. Yes. You know, and this is true with so many things, even with AI. It's like, as I said, it's like a hammer, like a tool. It can be used for good or it can be used for evil. And I think that if we can have laws to incentivize people not to use for evil, since they cannot be regulated by their own consciences, apparently, then let's do it.
1: Yeah, just going back to the name from Townsville, Deeding.
0: Oh.
2: Yeah, so then now you know that is.
0: That rings a bell.
1: Yes, so that rings a bell. She was one of my church members in Mount Isa. And you know, I was in Mount Isa for 4 years. This is a funny story. I was in Mount Isa for 4 years, and at the end of, just before I left, I found out that Deeding means darling.
0: Oh, really?
1: And I didn't know that in her country and her language, I was calling her darling for 4 years.
0: That is so funny.
1: So it's good to hear from you, Dee.
2: Well, it's better that you were calling her that than the cows of Bashan.
1: Oh, yeah.
2: Which is the answer to our quiz question, that Amos was calling the wealthy women of Samaria the cows of Bashan. Mm-hmm. So we had lots of people who sent through correct answers on that one.
0: Yeah, cows of Bashan. That's what hey, look, the cows of Bashan, I think that the meaning of it is quite interesting, because the bulls of Bashan is an instruction, it's an expression used by biblical authors to refer to like really violent animals and violent people. So the cows of Bashan would be like violent women.
1: All right.
0: Yeah.
1: Wow.
0: Yeah. Okay, let's talk about the aftermath of the earthquakes in Colombia. So, look, Colombia is still reeling from one of its strongest earthquakes this century. It's a 7.4 quake that hit early Monday morning near San Jose del Palmar. And there

0: However, local authorities are having higher counts. And not to mention that there's still a lot of people missing, and, you know, there's still people that are unaccounted for. Hundreds of buildings were collapsed or were damaged. And this comes in as the first major test for Colombia's new president, Abelardo de la Espriella, because he has only sworn in a few days before.
1: Oh, boy.
0: So imagine that there'll be a baptism by fire for him,
1: yeah,
0: in terms of leadership. So I was interested in knowing what kind of responses were being given, you know, and I saw some videos of some, you know, ordinary Colombians just being at the forefront, like just ordinary people volunteering, digging through the rubble with their bare hands. I've seen some people collecting the rubble with a bucket, like one of these, like, kind of, you know, like, yeah, construction heavy duty buckets, and just like passing on through a human line to see if they could do something about it. So they don't have the actual equipment, but they had the willingness and the heart. And I really, I get really inspired when I see the entire community working to support one another when these disasters hit. This is a little bit of a silver lining in what would otherwise be a completely you know, tragic scenario. The Colombian Red Cross is providing medical care. They are working to restore communications, delivering clean water, and so on. There are groups such as World Central Kitchen that are partnering with cities to get hot meals to people. But I also found quite interesting that a lot of churches are being mobilized and activating that. So, for example, churches are going and checking on their friends, particularly in the other churches that have been affected by the earthquakes or there are in areas with no communication. So they're trying to reach out to their fellow church members.
1: Yeah.
0: And I think it's a nice thing when the churches are looking after themselves. And of course, the churches are not only looking after their own people, but they're also helping out, particularly with food banks, food pantries. Food banks are distributing food and water to people in affected areas. Some Catholic churches are opening up their doors so that people can use their facilities as a temporary shelter, which is, yeah, one big need in the aftermath of such an event. And when it comes to big countries, there's a lot of countries that have also offered help here. But one really stands out to me, and that's El Salvador. I'll tell you why. Before we get to El Salvador, let me tell you which other countries pledged some help. So the United States pledged $15 million in emergency funding for shelter, food, protection, damage assessments. Mexico has prepared a large contingent, the Cali Group, with 255 military specialists in search and rescue, plus canine teams and medical personnel. So that's going to be,
1: yeah,
0: a big help for them. They also have ready 4 tons of medicines, more than 8 tons of rescue tools and equipment, and 9,000 food packages, 14,000 basic needs baskets. So they're standing by, but they're waiting for a formal request from Bogota, from Colombia, before deploying.
1: Mm.
0: Ecuador also offered a self-sufficient urban search and rescue team with 47 rescuers with specialized dogs. And this team and their equipment, they can operate independently for an entire week. No, wow, food, no water. They're just like self-sustained, which is a really cool concept to have.
1: Yeah, amazing.
0: Brazil, Venezuela, Chile, Argentina, Peru have offered rescue teams, equipment, humanitarian supplies. The European Union is helping by activating their satellite service to support damage mapping. Israel and France and other nations have also expressed readiness to help. But there's one help that really stands out to me, which is El Salvador. So El Salvador, with President Nayib Bukele, they stood out because they, different from all these other nations, they're saying, hey, we have all of this amount ready. We're ready to help you. Let us know when we can help. Let us know what do you need, and we're going to go and do it. El Salvador took a different route. They didn't wait for Colombia to ask, hey, can you help us? They just sent in the humanitarian aid.
1: Yeah.
0: They sent in 2 massive cargo planes carrying 100 tons of aid, like non-perishable food items, hygiene kits, blankets, bottled water, basic medicines. So what I love about that response is that they were not waiting for formalities. They say, we know what you need. It's a disaster like that. We're not even waiting for you to ask. Here you go.

0: help is already on the way.
1: Yeah, that's amazing.
0: Isn't it amazing? I think that's such a great... I've never seen this before, actually. I'm not saying that it hasn't happened before in history. You just say, I can help you. Let me know what you need. But sometimes you say, you know what? I'm helping you even before you're asking because I know you need something. I know that you're in great need. And that there's a Bible verse that it was brought to my memory from that occasion, which is in Proverbs chapter 3. Verses 27 and 28. This is what it says here. Do not withhold good from those to whom it is due when it is in your power to do it. So saying, Bible saying, look, when you can do good to someone else, don't withhold, don't wait until you're being asked to. Just go and do the right thing. Do not say to your neighbor, go and come back and tomorrow I will give it when you have it with you. So Bible saying here, hey, the best kind of way is like, don't delay unnecessarily. And for example, you know, the United States, we have all of this food ready. Like, let us know when you need it. And sure, there might be some needs for coordination there. But a lot of times it kind of feels like the outstretched hand is not so outstretched.
1: Yeah.
0: And I think that as disciples of Jesus ourselves, you know, this is a reflection for us. It's not a criticism of any nation, any country, any leader. But this is for something for us. Like when we see that someone needs help, like are we paying attention to the needs of others and praying, hey, God, how can I help to alleviate that suffering, fulfill that need? Or we're saying, oh, yeah, I'm just going to help if they're asking for the help. So I think that anticipating people's needs is a beautiful trait that as disciples of Jesus, we should cultivate.
1: Yeah, and I wonder if the Bible says that. Just step out and help, because it's against human nature to ask for help and to reach out often, you know, because of, you know, pride or the lack of self-sufficiency or whatever it may be. And I think, we should just step out.
0: Yeah, don't need to wait for special invitation.
1: Yeah.
0: This is Jesse Clark Funk.

0: That was Jesse Clark Funk with For Such a Time as This. You're listening to The Breakfast Show on Faith FM. And look, Ben, one of the questions that often get asked, particularly in the aftermath of these great disasters, is like, where is God? You know, does God even care? Why is that happening? And why now? And look, I believe this is a question that every Christian should be able to answer and know. And the Bible does provide satisfying answers for that question. I have a book here that is called Struggling with Why. Why do bad things happen to good people? By Alistair Huang. If this is a question that you have always asked yourself and you'd like to learn more about it, text us here, hashtag why, to 0491-064-669. Again, hashtag why to 0491-064-669. Also, you know, since you have your cell phone in your hand right now, why don't you also send us your birthday? Because if you are born in August, we have a special birthday surprise for you. You can get into the draw to get a Bible, a board game, a cookbook, dinner with a host, or a cash voucher here from us if you get selected. So text us here with your date of birth. If you were born in August, 0491-064-669. It is now the time for our interview, and today we're going to have Jennifer Skews. She is leading us through a series talking about different emotions and what happens when these emotions are out of control, how can we deal with each one of them, and today we're going to be looking into some more emotions. So Jennifer, good morning to you. It's nice to have you today.
1: Hello.
0: Hi Jennifer, can you listen? Can you hear us?
1: Yes, I can. I hope you can hear me clearly.
0: Yes, yeah, we can hear you loud and clear. So, look, you've been talking about emotions. Can you give us a little recap of which emotions we have covered so far? And which emotions would you like to discuss today?
1: Well, what we've been doing is looking at how emotions develop and grow, and the brain programs emotions. Of course, they can be programmed in some of them when we are pre-birth, but then it's how we work with them and learn to work with them, and our models teach us. And from our emotions that are programmed in, we have feelings. And sometimes those feelings can get out of control. Have you heard the term, stop the world, I want to get off?
2: I've used that one several times.
1: Yes, so have I. Stop the world, I want to get off. Or my life is out of control is another one. And some people have said, I feel like I'm on a roller coaster. But what is actually happening when we are saying those things? Emotions have taken over. We are out of control emotionally. Because it's not what we think will feed the feelings, but it's the way we feel what becomes a problem. And many people don't know. Go on.
0: Yeah, no, I said this is very interesting. I never really thought about that. That when we're thinking that, you know, the world is out of control, it's actually our emotions that are out of control and we don't know how to reel them back in.
1: That's it. How do we reel them back in and get back into control? Because that's one of the things I do a lot of work with people. Often when they come to me, either their emotions are suppressed, where they don't really feel appropriately or have feelings, or they're overindulging. They're actually excess emotions that they can't control. So emotions are so important. If we didn't have them, it would be a very... I wouldn't enjoy life if we didn't have those feelings. There are many, many good feelings, but how do we work with them when they're out of control? And I don't know what you've worked out in your life, how to deal with your emotions.
0: Yeah, look, for me, I find it most helpful, you know, Jennifer, when I have, like, yesterday was actually a good example. I was feeling that I've made some bad decisions. And it's like, I made some bad decisions, so I was already anticipating some negative outcome from these bad decisions that I made, and I was kind of beating myself up and kind of punishing myself. But you know what I said? You know what? What I'm going to do is I'm going to walk. I'm going to talk all of these things to God. I'm going to try to label all of what I'm feeling, and I'm going to see if for each one of my problems, God has a promise for me that I can claim. Right. And look, after doing that for, a number of minutes, it wasn't that quick. It was maybe 20, 30 minutes. I could really kind of accept the fact that, okay, this is what happens. But look, you know, it's not the end of the world. I haven't, the negative outcomes that I'm imagining haven't even happened yet. They might not even happen. And I am torturing myself here for nothing. And if they do happen, if the worst case scenario comes in, well, yes. God is going to take care of me. So it took me a while, but I finally was able to get some peace back.
1: Yes, yes. And that's it. When we have God in our life and we're walking in the Spirit, we have peace. Doesn't matter what's happening around us. So I find as a Christian, my first port of call when my emotions are getting out of control is to pray, is to seek that help, to bring them back into control, because then I have peace. But when I look at what I'm thinking, which is out of control, and like you said, it's like you might be fearing something that's going to happen, and that's when we get anxious. So anxiety is future fear projection, right, which we need to not do. And one way of dealing with that is to stop and look at a solution in the present. How am I going to deal with that if it happens? Right. And the other one is when we ruminate on all our past, as you said, failures and things that have gone wrong, our feelings are going to get out of control. So this is where I believe forgiveness has to be part of that reality, to be able to be in the present moment and deal with the way you're feeling.
0: I see. So, for example, in that scenario, you're mentioning that we're either like, is it helpful to start thinking of, hey, what I'm going to do or how am I going to respond if this scenario eventuates, or is it a bit of a waste of energy?
1: Oh, I find that one of the most helpful things I can do, and if I'm really caught up with the fear or the emotion of what might be happening or going to happen, I sometimes write it down and put points down as to what am I afraid of, what would I do if that would happen, and then I look at how I would cope with it. And if I'm not sure, I might seek a bit of help or support. But generally, we do know, yeah. And this is where through prayer and the Holy Spirit, you know, God will show us what we need to do. And that's where when we follow that counsel, or sometimes if we've got a friend, someone who's a wise person, we might discuss it with them, because fear is so debilitating. And that's one of those things that are on that roller coaster. What am I afraid of? So we can change anything as long as we know what it is we want to change and how to change it. And that's where we have to change the mindset, because fear is a mindset. I don't know what you found, but fear, one of the acronyms is false evidence appears real. It's a fear. And that's where we've got to look at the evidence. And this is where we have to use our reason and our conscience, which is where the Holy Spirit will work with us, to take control of that emotion and not action it. We can feel it, but we're not to act on it. A good example is shopping. I'm sure there's a few people out there who like to go and they impulse buy and get home and think, what did I buy that for? I don't need it, or it's not what I really wanted. This is where people who sell things work on your emotions. It'll feel good, it'll look good because it's in the five senses. So if we can stop, if we have that impulse, emotional impulse, stop, go somewhere and do something else for 10, 15 minutes and then come back, and I think you'll find that, no, I don't really want it. Mm-hmm. We allow that impulse to work through. So, and this is how you treat addictions, is resist the impulse for 10, 15, 20 minutes and it disappears. You don't want it anymore.
0: Wow. So, yeah. That's amazing. And do you have any tips in like how what to do during these 10, 15, 20 minutes? Because the urges would be hammering in hard. Yes. During that time, right?
1: Yes. So it's a battle of the mind. The mind is wrestling with, I feel like it and I feel so good, and looking at those false negatives, false positives, I should say. But if we go and maybe go for a walk, phone a friend and have a chat, do something, if you're out, you might go and get yourself

0: out looking at the beautiful flowers that are out at the moment, and I'm hearing the birds singing, and I'm putting my focus or my attention in the present moment instead of that dialogue that is disturbing me. We have to shift the thinking, and the best way to do that is to come back to the present moment. So it's but away from what the stressor is. But writing things down helps get them out of the mind. Mm-hmm. And often you write things down, you go, that's not very rational. You know, what I'm thinking really isn't how I want to feel or what I want to be. So it helps to get it out of the head and onto paper. And, of course, the power of prayer. You know, that's what I do, is talk to the Lord and give it to God. And I find then I come back and maybe read a devotional or think of some good Bible verses. I find that's one of the best ways. You know, I can do all things through Christ who strengthens me. And that really helps me to ground myself. That's what we're doing, and come back to the present.
1: That is very interesting. And look, and this is a big thing you mentioned, and I think that as Christians we have that, almost I would like to call it a secret weapon, which is, you know, the access to God, you know, through prayer at any moment in time, and it's really supernatural what God can do. But for you know, you have counseled people of all kinds of faith backgrounds. What are the difficulties for people that, for example, they do not have faith in God, when they have to be coping with the fear of negative outcomes in the future? How do they cope with that? What have you found?
0: Well, it's harder to break that emotional roller coaster cycle, but there are skills that you can learn, so that's what I then do. And it's looking on something that is away from whatever the stressor is, looking at solution. How can I deal with that? What's a way to solve the problem? And the other one is where you put your attention. Instead of looking at all the bad things that happened, it's like getting to the end of the day and you look at everything you didn't do and how badly it went, but also there were things you did do that went very well. So you focus on those. It's shifting that mental focus. Mm. So it is a battle of the mind.
1: I like that idea of shifting to say, you know what, not everything was bad. Like, there were things that were done well, or they could have been worse as well. So how do you accept the let's say, a potential loss for something that you really, really wanted? You've done something that now you're not going to get the outcome that you were expecting as a potential. How do you work towards just, you know what, accepting the reality that, hey, I closed a door, for example, or I lost a friendship, or I lost an opportunity. How do you accept that?
0: I think maybe writing, again, get it out of the head, write it down. Have a look at what can I learn from that instead of how bad I was or what I did wrong. And it comes back to if I've done something wrong, then I have to look at forgiveness for that, whatever happened. But generally, it's often we have to accept, and it's often about ourselves, accept our failure, or the reality is that I made a bad choice, for example, and what would have been a better choice? What can I learn from this? Mm-hmm. That is often helpful. Yes. So, but loss is a hard one. It takes time. If it's a major loss, it takes time to grieve. That's an emotion. Sometimes we have to sit with it, because the reality is I did lose that and it was important to me, but to be able to allow that feeling to work its way through, because you won't feel like it all the time.
1: That is very interesting, because as you mentioned, like, grief is not something that you can just deal with it like in 10 seconds. It's something that sometimes you just have to allow yourself to experience over a period of time, isn't it?
0: Yes. Yes, definitely.
1: Yes.
0: So it's not emotions. Without them, life would be miserable. Mm-hmm. It would be very dull. So there's God-given feelings that we're meant to enjoy, but it comes back to how do you deal with the things in life that go wrong that cause disturbing emotions, right? And it depends on the intensity of it, because or how bad that loss was, you know, what was happening at the time.

0: time. So sometimes you need help, professional help, mm-hmm. to be able to work through a major loss in your life. Mm. But often when we're looking at just everyday things, if the feelings are taking over and disturbing us, we really not avoid them or shut them down. We need to realise it and work with it and use them as, it's a bit like a guide, a way, a signal that's telling us something.
1: No,
0: thank you. Our emotions, a barometer.
1: Yeah, well, thank you so much, Amber. This was so, I found it absolutely fascinating. Thank you so much for sharing your knowledge or experience with us in this field of managing emotions. We're looking forward to talk to you again next month when we come back to interview you. But look, I actually have a resource here that a lot of people might be struggling with, also feelings of why. Why did that happen to me? Where is God? Why didn't God help me? And sometimes, this is a very natural, very human struggle, but God has answers to these things, that there are solutions that the Bible does present so that we can embrace and live in peace when bad things happen to good people. That's why I am wanting to give away today a book called Struggling With Why. Why do bad things happen to good people? So text us here, hashtag why, to 0491-064669. This book is going to empower you for the rest of your life in helping you to find peace when things are getting hard and tough. This is Eleni with Fear Is a Liar.

0: morning, I'm Lee Harrison. A leading businessman believes it's more than likely interest rates will be hiked again before the end of the year. The Reserve Bank has given mortgage holders a reprieve at its latest meeting, holding the official cash rate at 4.35%. Governor Michelle Bullock hasn't ruled out the need for further rate rises if inflation shows no signs of easing. Yellow Brick Road Home Loans Chairman Mark Burris says any change will likely come in November.
1: She's more than likely going to raise interest rates in the, I would say, the November meeting, which is the Melbourne Cup Day meeting, which every year seems to be a watershed day for the Reserve Bank. They either always put rates up or put rates down on that day.
0: The National Disability Insurance Scheme watchdog has used new powers for the first time to ban an auditor and consultant. They're accused of registering 200 providers with false or misleading information. NDIS Minister Jenny McAllister says there's no place for fraud in the scheme.
2: Fraudsters looking to make a quick buck will be booted off the scheme. We are getting on with the job of cracking down on fraud and corruption in the NDIS, and the banning orders should serve as a warning to anyone who thinks they can get away with doing the wrong thing.
0: A crime scene's been established as police probe a homicide south of Brisbane. Emergency services were called to a home in Logan around 12:30 this morning. On arrival, they located a woman in her 20s deceased. A 37-year-old man known to the victim has been arrested and is speaking with police. And police have laid charges against a 12th person over the kidnapping and murder of Sydney man Chris Baxarian. The 85-year-old was taken from his North Ryde home in a case of mistaken identity in February. A 51-year-old woman is the latest person to be charged. Overseas, search crews in Colombia are working around the clock to free survivors trapped beneath the rubble as the death toll from a powerful earthquake climbs past 220. The magnitude 7.4 quake is the strongest to strike the South American country in decades, flattening hundreds of structures. Aussie Lisa Richards says the heat is making rescue efforts even more difficult.
3: People are digging with their hands, trying to find people that are still alive under the rubble. And it also doesn't, it's like 38 degrees in heat.
0: In other news, the coalition's preparing to unveil plans to bring down migration and to cut visas for students, graduates and backpackers. Chicken giant Ingham's has expanded the lockdown of its poultry farms as the threat of the H5 bird flu increases. And The Princess Diaries 3 is going to be without one of its queens. Julie Andrews says she won't be returning for the sequel. This is Air National News.
4: And in the weather, Sydney will get to 20, partly cloudy today. Melbourne 15, shower or two. Brisbane 25 with a possible shower. Perth 19 degrees, mostly sunny. Adelaide can expect 15 with showers. Hobart 14, shower or two. Canberra will get to 13, shower or two. Darwin 31, partly cloudy. Here in Newcastle, we are going to get to 20 but mostly sunny. And Calgary, our prayer city, 19 with thunderstorms.
5: 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And we're now going to get into a brand new quiz question. So please, producer Shell, what is it that you have
4: for us? All right, let's see how you go with this one. Samson struck down 1,000 Philistines with what unusual weapon? Samson struck down 1,000 Philistines with what unusual weapon? 0491-064-669. We have a correct answer coming in from Scaffy. Ben is writing furiously over here. Let's see what he's got. We've got it.
5: Oh, yep. Well done.
4: Well okay. done. So 0491-064-669 is our text line. Samson struck down 1,000 Philistines with what unusual weapon?
5: Okay. Yes, that's a very interesting story.
6: Yes.
5: Very interesting weapon indeed. And Ben, so we are studying through the first and second letters to the Corinthians. We're going verse by verse here. And today we're going to be continuing our study from 1 Corinthians chapter 11. There's a very interesting passages here for us, particularly for us that are trying to learn how to become disciples of Jesus. So let's get here into 1 Corinthians chapter 11. Let's read from verse 17.
6: Yes. 1 Corinthians 11, verse 17.
5: Yeah.
6: Now, in giving these instructions, I do not praise you, since you come together not for the better, but for the worse. For first of all, when you come together as a church, I hear that there are divisions among you, and in part I believe it. For there must also be factions among you, that those who are approved may be recognized among you. Therefore, when you come together in one place, is it not to eat the Lord's Supper? For in eating, each one takes his own supper ahead of others, and one is hungry and the other is drunk. What do you not have houses to eat and drink in? Or do you despise the church of God and shame those who have nothing? What shall I say to you? Shall I praise you in this? I do not praise you.
5: Yeah, that is an interesting passage here. So what is another one of the problems that Paul has identified here with the church in Corinth? So the church, you can tell, it's really disorganized in so many ways. We're talking about women not respecting the dress code of the culture and creating all kinds of confusions because of that. We have seen people dividing themselves into factions and dividing, oh, I am from Paul, I'm from Apollos. There were people that were committing really perverse sexual immoralities, and the church was just like, you know, patting them on the back and not really dealing with it. And, you know, to add insult to injury, even when they meet together to celebrate the Lord's Supper, there were some problems there. Which problems were those?
6: Yeah, it seems like there was gluttony, there was selfishness. It seemed like they were having a potluck lunch where everybody was bringing their food, you know, to share, supposedly put on the table and wait for everybody to arrive and come, and then everyone to, you know, to share and enjoy the meal together. Here it seems like in verse 21, each one takes his own supper ahead of the others. Somebody else is left hungry, and somebody else is drunk. So it doesn't seem like a very nice gathering together and lunch and eating together.
5: That's right. Isn't it crazy? So instead of, okay, look, we're going to celebrate this as a symbol, we're doing this as a community, people would like laying out the table, and some people would just go in, just like eating everything in front of the others, will not leave anything for the others. It was just like imagine that situation.
6: Yeah.
5: You know, so Paul said, hey, guys, like, and you want me to praise you? But I mean, if you're hungry, eat at your house first so you can control yourselves. But that this is such a lack of consideration for the community, that when everybody's preparing to eat together, to celebrate the Lord's Supper, to bless the food, to remember Jesus, you don't care about that. You're just there to eat the food. So very inconvenient behaviors here. And Paul is even calling this one out.
6: Yeah, I actually had, when I was growing up, I was in a church, and there were people, often single people, that would elbow their way into the table, and they would have their doggy bag and not just eat there and then, but they would load up their doggy bag and put it in their handbag to take home. We used to, you know, there was a few of us younger ones would sit back and just sit there and just observe and watch, and it was quite an amusing situation. And then reading it in the Bible, going, well, it's not only my church that's done this; it's the Corinthian church was doing the same.
5: Yeah, look, I sometimes had to in our church potlucks. We also do like to do potlucks in my church, and particularly when the children were coming in and there were like limited availability of certain delicacies. I remember seeing some of these kids just going there and just like getting like, you know, a mountain of the one thing that everybody wanted. And there's like very, little, very little off. And sometimes I have to say, hey, you know, we can't do that. We have to instruct them. Because, you know, children, you kind of understand. You know, maybe they haven't instructed. Maybe this is the first time. Maybe they forgot and so on. So, hey, look, this is not how we do. We take just one small piece, wait for everybody to be served. And then if everybody has been served, then you can come in for seconds if you like, if you're still hungry.
6: I also have a good story. The church that I'm in now, the cooks and that are in the kitchen and that, they have takeaway containers. And at the end of the meal, they load up the takeaway containers and they give it to, you know, families with, you know, big families with kids and you know, older people. And so, you know, it's really good to see that, you know, the leftovers were, you know, were for the benefit of the needy in the church.
5: Absolutely. That's absolutely a great practice here.
6: Yeah.
5: And look, and at the bottom of all of these problems is like a selfishness and people having a spirit. Instead of a spirit of unity in a body, people just being very individualistic here. Let's keep moving here and see what else Paul has to say about the Lord's Supper. Because it turns out that this occasion benefited us as Christians coming in 2,000 years later, because Paul gets us some insight on the theology of the Lord's Supper, which is pretty cool. And maybe he wouldn't be writing about that if the church in Corinth was not so ravenous. So let's read here from verse 23.
6: Verse 23.
5: Yeah.
6: For I received from the Lord that which I also delivered to you, that the Lord Jesus, on the same night in which he was betrayed, took bread. And when he had given thanks, he broke it and said, take, eat. This is my body, which is broken for you. This do in remembrance of me. In the same manner, he also took the cup after supper, saying, this cup is the new covenant in my blood. This do as often as you drink it in remembrance of me. For as often as you eat this bread and drink this cup, you proclaim the Lord's death till he comes.
5: Yes. What do you think about that passage here?
6: Yeah, interesting that Paul wasn't there with the disciples on the Thursday night that Jesus had the communion, you know, and the Lord's Supper, but also the Last Supper, so to speak, before he went to his crucifixion the next day. But he says here that he spent time with God, with Jesus, and he received from the Lord, and so God showed him and gave him what took place, showed him what took place on that night. And I think Paul is saying, instead of the church being in disarray and church meals and division and all that, food and especially communion is supposed to bring us together and to a oneness and to appreciate the sacrifice that Jesus did make.
5: Absolutely. Look, the one that I really like that ordinance of the Lord's Supper, and actually there's a theologian by the name of Ellen White, and she wrote something that really resonated with me. She said, look, actually we should celebrate the Lord's Supper, or actually should remember the sacrifice of Jesus, what he has done for us, not only when we come together to celebrate the Lord's Supper, but in every meal that we have together. In every meal that we have together, we can remember Jesus and remember his sacrifice for us. So I started to apply that, you know, so instead of just waiting for an occasion where the church is coming together to celebrate the Lord's Supper and having, you know, the grape juice and the non-fermented bread and so on, I try to usually apply this for like every single occasion that we're meeting together, and even in my own household with my family, to say, hey, Jesus, thank you so much for the food that you're giving us, and thank you so much for giving your life for us. I don't think that we can remind ourselves enough of the sacrifice and the cost and how much God loves us. And every time that we sit around a meal to eat, I think it's a good moment to reflect on that.
6: Yeah, and I'm sure that's the reason why we say the blessing on the food.
5: Yeah.
6: Every meal, you know, when we, as a family or even, you know, by ourselves, we'd go to a takeaway or wherever it may be and buy food, we'd say, Lord, thank you for this food. Please bless it, you know, strengthen my body. And, so here Jesus, it says, he blessed it, you know, and he prayed over it and then broke it and then shared it with his disciples. So you're right, you know, every meal is a blessing from God and should be and can be a reminder of his what he's done for us.
5: Absolutely. Let's move on to verse 26. Let's see what happens next.
6: As often as you eat this bread and drink this cup, you proclaim the Lord's death till he comes. Yeah, this is an ongoing remembering, you know, on a regular basis that Jesus gave his life for us.
5: Yeah.
6: And the idea of until he comes, Jesus promised that he was coming back again. So between the cross and the second coming, we have this, you know, often remembering, as often as you eat this bread and drink this cup, you proclaim the Lord's death. So proclaiming the Lord's death means continually referring to the sacrifice of Jesus, yeah, and that it's because of the sacrifice of Jesus we can look forward to his coming and eternal life.
5: And it's interesting, since we are touching on this topic here, one of the perhaps the theological differences between the Catholic and the Orthodox traditions versus the Protestant traditions is that in the Catholic and Orthodox traditions, they would often see the Lord's Supper as this is the transubstantiation. This bread becomes the actual body of Jesus. Yeah. And this grape juice or this wine becomes the actual blood of Jesus that you're drinking. And in that theology is built in that the priest or the ordained priest has the power to, upon the prayer, to transform this matter, which I understand to be a little bit of an exaggeration, because the Bible never says that it is the actual one. I think that the Protestant view of these ordinances is no. This is we're not actually eating human flesh or drinking human blood, because of course this is not something warranted for from God. But this is symbolic. This is symbolic, yeah, of, you know, Jesus said, whoever eats from my flesh and drinks from my blood, but he was talking figuratively. So I think that, yeah, the more coherent way of interpreting these sacraments, or should I say ordinances, is by saying, hey, this is symbolic. This is actually, yeah, what Jesus wants us to do. It's not the power, it's not in the bread itself, yeah, but it's in remembering what Jesus has done for us.
6: Yeah, and in Hebrews, you know, it says that Christ died once for all. And so it's not a sacrifice after sacrifice, you know, of the literal blood and body of Jesus. You know, he died once for all. It's we receiving and accepting Jesus into our life and our heart is the symbolic. Like bread gives us strength and energy and life, and, you know, and grape juice. Then accepting Jesus into the life brings spiritual life and spiritual health. And so, yeah, this is the principle of this.
5: Yeah, absolutely. Look, and we've been talking about potlucks and talking about foods, you know, in the Lord's Supper, and the blessing of celebrating the love of God and his sacrifice for us every time that we sit and eat. But isn't it much better when we're sitting and eating foods that are healthy for us, that are good for our bodies? And if you'd like to have some ideas of these kinds of foods, I've got to give this resource to you for free today. Is the booklet A Taste of Food as Medicine for Diabetes by Dr. Sue Redd. In that booklet,
4: this one is going off really, really hot. And lots of people wanting this one, so make sure you grab your copy too.
5: Absolutely. It's flying off the shelves here in Faith FM, but we still have copies left. So text us here, hashtag tasty, to 0491-064-669, and you'll find out Mediterranean-style cuisine recipes that are natural, that are healthy, and they are going to help you or your loved ones in their diabetes recovery journey. This is Bria Jean with Fierce.

0: That was Bria Jean with Fears. You're listening to The Breakfast Show here on Faith FM, and we're now going to get the answer to the quiz question. What was the unusual weapon that Samson used to kill 1,000 Philistines? Producer Shell.
1: Yeah, the answer to that was the jawbone of a donkey. But we did get someone who sent through hair, and you know what? It's actually kind of true. It was because of his hair that he had that strength to be able to achieve that task.
2: That's a good answer.
0: Yeah. Look, I guess the jawbone of a donkey, when you look at it, it kind of looks like a little bit of a club.
1: Oh, it could be. That's right.
0: So, yes, it could. Particularly if you break them in half.
1: And if the teeth were still on there, you'd have like a tearing aspect that could happen as well. And Not a pleasant way to get whacked, I don't think.
0: No, absolutely not. Yes.
1: All right, so we have a fill in the blank now. Train up a child in the way he should go, and when he is old, he will not blank from it. Train up a child in the way he should go, and when he is old, he will not blank from it. We have correct answers in the studio. Well done to both of you. 0491-064-669. If you know the answer to that one, or if you want to have a try, we would love for you to play along with us. It's a great way to learn and to stick these passages and Bible stories into your mind. So fill in the blank. Train up a child in the way he should go, and when he is old, he will not blank from it. Proverbs 22, verse 6, for
0: Thank
1: those
0: you,
1: who want
0: Sean.
1: To look it up.
0: Yeah, that's a really interesting passage here. I'm keen to talk about it when we get to review the answer to that question. So, Ben, let's keep moving here with our Bible study, shall we? So, let's read from verse 27 now.
2: Verse 27, 1 Corinthians 11, 27. Therefore, whoever eats this bread or drinks this cup of the Lord in an unworthy manner will be guilty of the body and blood of the Lord. But let a man examine himself, so let him eat of the bread and drink of the cup.
0: Yeah, just pause here. I think this is actually quite telling, because if the power was in the actual transubstantiation of the bread into becoming the body of Jesus and the cup becoming the wine, so it wouldn't really matter the manner in which you would be partaking of it. In the same way that, for example, let's say that you're sick and you're taking, some kind of medication, let's say Panadol. It doesn't really matter how you partake of that Panadol. If it's with a spirit of gratitude or if it's a spirit of hatred, it doesn't really matter. The substance will go into your body and will trigger the chemical reactions that will have an effect. But with the bread and wine or non-alcoholic wine or grape juice, as we call it here in the West, it's actually because it's symbolic. How you participate with a spirit of humility, with a spirit of humbleness, of gratitude to God, that's actually more important than what the bread is actually made of.
2: Yeah.
0: So it's important that when you're participating, with humility, not with irreverence.
2: Yeah, notice he starts with the word therefore, meaning he's concluding on what he's been saying. That in the unworthy manner, he's referring back to, you know, the division in the church, the criticizing each other, judging each other, where here he's inferring that let a man examine himself. Don't worry about other other people. You know, we're responsible for our own self. And the church would be a happier place if I could be a better person than I am. And so the unworthy manner, you know, is in reverence to God, appreciating his sacrifice and being a blessing to others, not bringing challenges.
0: Yeah, absolutely. and I love how you mentioned that. You know, God is inviting us to, Paul is inviting the church, and God is inviting us to really examine ourselves, to look in our own conduct, our own hearts, our own motivations, and see if they are coherent with the example that Jesus left us. And the Lord's Supper is a great opportunity to do so, to really reflect and before you partake, so that we can say, okay, you know, if you need to apologize, you need to apologize. If I need to change my attitude, but if we're like with self-righteousness or, you know, and division among our brothers, hey, that's unworthy attitude.
2: Yeah, and the idea of him saying, if we eat the Lord's Supper in an unworthy manner, we'll be guilty of the body and blood of Jesus, meaning that we're actually, you know, sin and hurting somebody else, which is why Jesus died for us. He died because we haven't been nice to our neighbor or loved ones. And so the unworthy manner is to confess our sins and to, you know, to have a wonderful blessing towards others.
0: Mm. So let's move on and read verse 29.
2: For he who eats and drinks in an unworthy manner eats and drinks judgment to himself, not discerning the Lord's body. For this reason, many are weak and sick among you, and many sleep. For we would judge ourselves, we would not be judged.
0: Yeah, let's just pause here. They say, look, if you're eating and drinking in this unworthy manner, you're actually eating and drinking judgment. This is the same thing that we were talking about in Nehemiah about the Sabbath, the attitude towards the Sabbath. It's again, with these symbols, they are I'd like to reinforce this point. They are a measure of spiritual health.
2: Yeah.
0: And if we are making it lightly of the Lord's Supper or any of the other commandments that God has given, really, if we have contempt for them, if we have irreverence for them, lack of respect for them, what else do we have a lack of respect to regarding God's instructions? And if we don't have respect for God's instructions, what are we going to reap other than disease and weakness and illness and spiritually and physically to ourselves?
2: Yeah.
0: So Paul said, hey, a lot of you are sick, a lot of you are weak, and that has a lot to do because you make light of God's instructions. You're not really paying attention to God's instructions. This is showing in the manner how you're approaching the Lord's Supper, but this is an attitude that reflects in the rest of your lives. And this, you want to know why you're sick all the time? Well, that's the reason for you guys. Because you're not paying attention to the Lord's instructions anywhere. This is just the canary in the mine. A number of you even have died prematurely, because of irreverent attitude towards God's instructions. But he says, if we judged ourselves rightly, we would not be judged. We would not have received that condemnation. We would not receive these consequences if we were actually examining our hearts on a daily basis, on a moment-by-moment basis, and saying, hey, am I displaying the right attitude? Am I displaying the right spirit? And that goes particularly, again, the Lord's Supper is just the outward reflection of an internal reality of irreverence, of lack of commitment to God, or lack of faith, really, in God's word.
2: Yeah. Yeah, very true.
0: So let's look into verse 32 to 34, and so we can finish that chapter.
2: But when we judge, we are chastened by the Lord, that we may not be condemned with the world. Therefore, my brethren, when you come together to eat, wait for one another. But if anyone is hungry, let him eat at home, lest you come together for judgment. And the rest I will set in order when I come. Oh, so there was more he wanted to say.
0: Yeah. Look, it's very, very simple here. And I love how Paul talks about the very simple things and he goes into like big, deep theological conversations about it. The thing is like Paul saying, hey, guys, look, Lord's Supper is becoming an occasion of stress for a lot of people.
2: Yeah.
0: Because they're setting up the table and some of you are just storming into the building, just eating everything, not leaving any food for those who are coming later. This is actually showing this disrespect is a symptom of a lack of reverence, of a lack of respect for God's symbols, of a lack of, you know, of a selfishness of character. But he says here, but hey, and that's actually making a lot of you sick. This attitude of selfishness is actually causing sickness to a lot of you. But he even says, hey, but you know what? Even when you get sick, or even if you feel that God is judging you for your lack of reverence, you know what? Even this is actually a reason to celebrate, because you're being disciplined by the Lord so that you will not be condemned along with the world, so that you can actually pause and reflect and think, hey, what can I do better?
2: Yeah.
0: Next time, you know, so every time that we are afflicted or something's not working as we hope it would, we have to kind of pause as a Christian and ask the question, okay, is it not working for what reason? Am I lacking somewhere? Am I in the wrong here? Did I do something wrong? God, help me to understand if that's the case. Having that attitude of pausing and reflecting every time that something didn't happen, instead of blaming others, we're looking inside of our own hearts and say, hey, what can I learn with that whole situation? This is such a healthy trait for a disciple of Jesus, for any human being, really.
2: Yeah.
0: This is the opposite of blame shifting, you know? Something didn't work. Okay, whose fault is it? Instead of asking, hey, God, what could I have done differently? You know, is it you, Lord? Is it because I didn't really walk according to your instructions? And I brought this upon myself. Many times, man, when things go wrong with me and I'm praying, I say, even yesterday, I mentioned that I made some decisions that I regret. And I was talking to God, and I was saying to God, I said, God, I have absolutely no one to blame other than myself. I am to blame. But God, can you please be merciful on me? Can you please help me out of this situation? Kind of a thing. But say, God, but I'm not blaming you. Whatever you decide, I'm happy with. If you want me to reap the consequences of these choices, I'm going to do it. I'm going to praise the Lord. You know, blessed be the name of the Lord. But God, I know that you're merciful. Can you please erase the consequences of these actions just this one time?
2: Yeah,
0: I think I have. You know, and God is good, man, and He repays us way better than we deserve every time.
2: Yeah. Just imagine what the church would be like and could have been like in Corinthians, you know, in our churches today. Just imagine if we came along and people were thoughtful, were gracious, you know, were looking out for each other, you know. Just imagine we come to church and go, all the visitors first, you know.
0: Yeah.
2: If you're new here today, you know.
0: Yeah.
2: Help yourself, you know, and then, you know, the elderly folk, and then the kids, and you know,
0: yeah. I have this problem, which is I would classify as a good problem to have with my church.
2: Yeah,
0: because my attitude is like, I'm going to be the very last one to eat.
2: Yeah,
0: I'll let everybody eat first, and I don't mind. You know, worst case scenario, I'll just do some unplanned fasting. But I think that. I do not know if it was because of me or because just the Holy Spirit was touching people. Now, when we have the potluck and we pray and we thank God for the food, and you say, okay, you know, everyone, like food is served, like this amazing mountain of food is being served with some amazing delicious, like my church is so blessed. We have so many amazing cooks,
2: yeah.
0: You know, and there. But you know what happens? Nobody wants to be first. I have to push people in and say, guys, the food is getting cold. Yeah. I mean, I'm so grateful that we are all so respectful and wanting everyone else to go first. But the problem is nobody's going first.
2: Yeah.
0: So sometimes, okay, guys, if nobody's going, I'm going here. Or I say, hey, you, I call someone's name, you go first. Because look, the food is waiting. But actually, it's actually a nice problem to have. I'd much rather have that problem than have the opposite problem where there's one person that goes first and just takes everything, so the second person is already trying to gather the breadcrumbs, you know.
2: Yeah. I'd like to invite the listeners to go to an Adventist church, even if it's just for lunch. Go about,
0: yes,
2: you know.
0: 12, come to my church.
2: About 12, yeah, my church too. Mm-hmm. About 12:30, 1 o'clock. Most Adventist churches have lunch every yeah. Sabbath, many of them.
0: Yeah, such a cool thing.
2: And it's plant-based, it's healthy and tasty. As you said, we got very good cooks. And we enjoy, you know, eating together. Come and experience and just taste some of the food. We're a multicultural church, so we have food from
0: all parts of the globe.
2: Philippines, Africa, Asia, you know, the Pacific. And so come along and experience our lunches, and hopefully our churches are behaving in the proper manner.
0: Absolutely. And look, and now let me just say this: if you're part of a church that doesn't do a potluck after the church service, you're missing out. Let me just say that. I think it's just like for me, it's like one of the most important parts of the church service, which is sitting at a table with one another, partaking of food together. And yes, look, does it take a little bit of extra preparation, of extra work? Yes, sure, it does. But man, it builds community.
2: Yeah.
0: Builds community. And look, some churches, for different reasons, they say, oh, we only have potlucks, you know, once every fortnight or once a month. Look, it's better than nothing.
2: Yeah.
0: But particularly when you have people visiting your church, this is how you get to know people. It's over food. It's while you're munching something. So even if your church doesn't do potluck, my question is, like, do you have like some extra food in your home so that you can invite a visitor over? You know, too. So, and are you aware of that? I remember some churches that, you know, sometimes people will come to the church, they'll sit down for the service, they'll leave, and nobody talks to them. A lot of churches have that problem. And how much better it is if someone is coming to a church because they're seeking to get to know God better, they're wanting to know about the word of salvation, but they're actually invited inside of the life of the community, of the heart of the community, say, hey, look, we don't have a potluck lunch today, but hey, do you have anywhere scheduled for lunch? We have some extra food at home. Would you like to come and have lunch with us?
2: Yeah.
0: And it's amazing the relationships that we can build with one another, you know, by doing something so simple, which is just sharing the food that we have.
2: Yeah, so the other invitation I'd love to extend to you is come along to one of our communion services and just see how the Adventist Church, you know, does communion. And unlike many other churches, we wash each other's feet before we do communion.
0: Yeah.
2: And that's even an act of graciousness and servant and being humble.
1: Humility.
2: Humility towards each other. And then when we go to take the communion, the bread and the unfermented grape juice, then it's a special experience.
0: Yes, absolutely. And look, if you're like looking for ideas of what to serve, what to bring in your next church potluck, or what to cook if you're inviting someone over to home, why not text us here with hashtag tasty so we can give you a free booklet, 64 pages long with 13 recipes plus a bunch of information about diabetes, how to manage diabetes naturally, a taste of food as medicine, diabetes by Dr. Sue Red. She has a PhD in nutrition, and also she has a lot of experience with Mediterranean food. She lived for many months with the grandmas in Sardinia and in other Mediterranean places. I'm looking here at one of these recipes, which is a coconut panna cotta with blackberry sauce.
1: Oh, yeah.
0: Do I need to say anything else?
1: This is the one on the cover.
0: This, yeah. I mean, it looks like heaven, and I'm pretty sure that it tastes like heaven as well. So hashtag
1: so
0: tasty
1: good.
0: To 0491-064-669. We are going to send you this booklet today free of charge. We're now going to be listening to Bryce Davies with Taste and See.

0: That was Josh Garrels with All That I Am, listening to The Breakfast Show on Faith FM. And if you were born in August, we have some great news for you. Did you know that you can text us with your date of birth to 0491-064669?
1: You don't even have to give us the year. We just need to know the
0: day. I like to know the year because I think it's interesting and nice. But you don't need to
1: if you're self-conscious.
0: If you're self-conscious. You know, look, I'm of the belief that the white hairs are like a crown of glory from God. That being said, if you see it otherwise, that's all good. We are not judging you at all. So tell us, when were you born? Just the date and the month of August, of course, and that's enough. And you're going to get into this automatic draw where in a few days' time, we are going to pick up a name randomly. And you get to choose what gift would you like. A Bible, a board game, a cookbook. We have like the full version
1: of the one that we're giving away today. You might get that one.
0: Yes,
1: yeah.
0: Of Sored's cookbook. You can choose to go to have dinner or lunch with us here, your hosts from Faith FM. Or a $50 voucher. We can send that one to you. Just text us your name and your date of birth and you are going to automatically get into the draw.
1: We've also had some great giveaways today. Now, we've been receiving a lot of love for our little cookbook, but we have another great book that we want to just promo again for who are interested, because it's such an important topic.
0: It is an important topic, Producer Shell. And look, Jesus said that we should build our lives, compare our lives to being a house built on the stone versus a house built on sand. So, meaning that the foundations of our faith matter, particularly for days when things get hard and things get tough and you start wondering, like, where is God in all of that? Does God care? Is God even there for me? And look, if we don't prepare ourselves ahead of time for when these life circumstances strike, we can be facing some really serious faith crisis that will really take the faith from us. And the solution to that problem is very simple. If you get to understand and hear what God has to say about why sometimes bad things happen to good people, that is going to help you not only navigate your own life crisis, but also help others that are going through that. Look, it is priceless to be able to enjoy peace when things get tough. So if you believe that this is something that that you would like to edify your faith in, we have just the right book for you. It's called Struggling with Why.

0: by Why Do Bad Things Happen to Good People by Alistair Huang. And it's going to be talking about, you know, God's goodness, how to pray, how God demonstrates his power, and more. If you'd like to get a copy of that book, which is a beautiful read, text us here, 0491-064-669, with hashtag why, or to use this, my southern accent, southern American accent, hashtag why to 0491-064-669, and we are going to send that book your way.
1: Awesome. Our fill-in-the-blank quiz question that we had was, train up a child in the way he should go, and when he is old, he will not depart from
0: not
1: it.
0: Depart
1: was our missing word from Proverbs 22, verse 6.
0: That's right. So
1: lots
0: childhood,
1: of people got that one right.
0: Oh, that's fantastic. Look, this is talking about the importance of developing good habits in our children, and these habits will stick when they grow up. And if you don't have these good habits, it's much harder to change that as an adult. I just want to say something here. The book of Proverbs is not a book of promises. It's a book of principles. So it is not a foolproof thing that, yeah, if you taught your children in the ways of God, they will never depart from it, you know, in their life. No, it's not saying that, you know, but they are going to have that with them in their soul, and God is going to be working on that one. So
1: I think that that's like a really, really important point that you're bringing up,
0: yeah.
1: Because I know a family that was just a really godly family that went around and taught how, you know, to do family ministry and how to raise children and whatnot. And of their three children, one walked away from the mm-hmm. Lord, but he was still like one of the most respectful and thoughtful,
0: yeah.
1: And he became a multimillionaire
0: wow.
1: just because of the
0: principles.
1: The raising, the childhood, and everything, you know, the principles of his
0: yeah.
1: of his youth. And, you know, he will hopefully come back to the Lord.
0: That's right.
1: As well.
0: Yes, exactly. Look, it doesn't erase people's free will and agencies and things happen, but you know what? In instilling those godly values on children will go a long way in serving them their entire life.
2: Yeah. Last night was census night, and on there is what religion. And you don't have to put your religion if you don't want to.
0: Mm-hmm.
2: But I was just informed last night that there were people that wrote down their religion, even though they hadn't attended church for a long time.
0: Yeah.
1: And so yeah, that's pretty normal.
2: Because as a child,
1: weird,
2: as a child, that meant something special to them.
0: Yeah.
2: Even when they were older and disconnected, they still wrote their, you know, the religion that they were when they
0: there
2: were a child.
0: Go.
1: Yep.
0: There
1: yep.
0: you go. So, look, this is amazing. And, look, we're praying. If you have a child that has walked away from their faith and you would like for us to pray for them, let us know here and we
2: yeah.
0: will pray here for them.
1: Yeah,
0: but,
1: send through their name.
0: Yeah. And we're definitely going to do this special intercessory prayer for you. This is it, everyone. Tomorrow we will be back with more. So talk faith, live faith, and act faith. God bless you.

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1: You're listening to Tassie Encounters Moments on Faith FM, and we're coming to you from Tasmania, right across Australia. Each weekday on Tassie Encounters, you can hear what the Bible says about past, current, and future events. You can learn how to study the Bible more effectively. You can get to know who God is, why we're here, and where we're going. And you can experience personal encounters with Jesus. I'm your host, Jason Cook, and today Janelle Voss is with me again in the studio. Welcome, Janelle.
2: Hi, Jason. Lovely to be here.
1: Staying connected. Now, if you're listening to radio, we like you to stay connected and listening. So we hope you've been listening to our program this week as we've been discussing this idea of staying connected. And, of course, that means to be connected with Christ, with God. Today, the day in his hands. Janelle, what do you think most people do first thing in the morning when they get up? What are the first things that people do?
2: Okay, so I'm assuming, excuse the assumptions if this doesn't apply, but I'm assuming that most people would get dressed, that they probably don't want to spend the whole day in whatever they've slept in.
1: In their pajamas.
2: Sometimes it's nice to do that. I just want to put that out there. Sometimes I like to have a jammy day. So, yeah, not dishing that. But I think most people probably get dressed. Most people would probably have a shower, although I know in our household to make that all fit in, some members shower at night rather than in the morning. But a lot of people would like to start the day with a shower. And I'm hoping that many people, if not most people, would have some kind of breakfast. We're always told that breakfast is the most important meal of the day. So I'm hoping that there's some kind of nourishment in there.
1: Yeah, there's one thing that clearly you and I don't do because we didn't mention it, but some people like to get up and go and exercise first thing in the morning.
2: I do that, actually.
1: Oh, you do? You
2: do
1: didn't
2: know,
1: say that.
2: I actually do that before I shower or breakfast because otherwise it won't happen.
1: Yeah. I struggle to get up and exercise in the morning. I would like to, but for me, the first thing I've got to do is have a shower because that wakes me up and gets me going for the day. So, relationships, and we're talking about relationships this week, how we stay connected. It's more than just a matter of theory. It's not, with a husband and wife, they can be technically married. But if they're never communicating with each other, if they're never, spending time together, it's not going to be a very connected sort of relationship, is it?
2: No.
1: And so I think the reality is that our Christian life is also affected by the realities of life, distractions and things that we have to do. But we need to think about how we stay connected to God throughout that thing as well. Now, you mentioned something about breakfast, and I think there's a spiritual context to that. Often they say, nutritionists say, it's a good idea to have a good breakfast.
2: Yes.
1: Why is that, and how does that relate to our spiritual journey?
2: Yeah, so sometimes I wonder about the wisdom of me doing the exercising before breakfast, and I should look into whether that's a good thing or not a good thing. But ideally, if you're going to have output throughout the day, you first need input. You need nourishment to have the energy, the strength, the focus, the health that you need for that output for whatever the day holds. So I think that's why breakfast is such an important meal. Otherwise, you're running on empty.
1: And for some, if they're trying to lose weight, I know there's a thing called ketosis, which helps you burn fat or is the process of burning fat. They'd intentionally delay eating to actually get that effect. But then the energy source comes from a different place rather than coming from the immediate food that we've put in. It's coming from the stored energy that we have.
2: So. Which at some point you have put in.
1: Yes, which at some point you have put in. Maybe exactly. A long time in the past, yeah. but ultimately you've got to have something put in to get it out. So spiritually.
2: So spiritually, one thing that I didn't mention in your question before, but I like to start my day with a spiritual breakfast. I actually do it before I even get out of bed because I know if I don't, all of the distractions will kick in. But I think each person has to find their own way that this works. But for me, the idea of starting with a spiritual breakfast is to get some spiritual nourishment. So we mentioned, and I can't remember if it was, I think it was Monday, we talked about Jesus saying, I am the bread of life. Mm. There's also a verse in Matthew 4:4 where Jesus actually says, people do not live by bread alone, but by every word that comes from the mouth of God, which is actually a quote from the Old Testament, Deuteronomy 8:3. So something that's repeated through the Bible is that the word of God is nourishment, and it's everyday nourishment. Bread's actually the word, especially in the Old Testament, used for food in general, because it was the most widely available food. It was really what people were surviving on, and other foods were a luxury. I think when God talks about His word being bread, it's like essential to our nourishment. So, for me, I like to start the day in God's word.
1: I love Psalm 5, verse 3 that says, listen to my voice in the morning, Lord. Each morning I bring my request to you and wait expectantly. So this is not a one-way conversation here.
2: Mm.
1: He's saying to God here, listen to my voice as I'm speaking to God. But then he's saying, as I wait expectantly. So he's waiting. He's
2: expecting a response.
1: A response as well.
2: Yeah.
1: So I think that's beautiful. So to begin each day, in the Word, even, there's a Bible app you can get on your phone. Sometimes every day there's a daily verse.
2: Yeah.
1: It could be a passage of Scripture that you're reading through. I think that can be beneficial to us. But ultimately, it's not really about dictating a specific routine.
2: No.
1: It's about recognizing our need to put something in from God.
2: Yeah, and to deliberately step into His presence, to step into a connection with Him.
1: Mm.
2: And whatever that looks like, that might look different for different people, and it might happen at a different time. I mean, we're saying start the day, but if you're a shift worker, my daughter is a shift worker, and we've had conversations lately about she's trying to figure out when is the best time to do this because it changes depending on her shift. So it may be that it's something that you do before you head off to work, whenever that might be. Or it might be, you've got to find, I think, your own time to do that. But what I will say is whilst we don't want to get stuck in a routine because then when things happen, it can knock us out of that routine, I do think it needs a certain amount of discipline, because if we just wait for a moment to crop up and when I get a moment, then I'll do it.
1: Yeah, it may never
2: happen. It'll never happen.
1: Hmm.
2: Yeah.
1: And it's so easy to get distracted with the busyness of life. So, intentionally recognizing that we are in His presence, that He is with us.
2: Mm.
1: There are so many promises in the Bible that says, I am with you.
2: Yes, yeah.
1: So to recognize that we are with Him and I guess recognize who we are and whose we are. Is that correct English?
2: Yes. Well,
1: I'm not sure.
2: I don't care if it is or it isn't because it sounds lovely to remember whose we are. That's kind of like our foundation as we head out into the day, like that reminder that I belong. You know, that's a wonderful thing.
1: And if we have that mentality of I am His, right, then everything that I have is His.
2: Mm.
1: And everything that I do is His.
2: Yeah.
1: And so that it frames our mindset.
2: Yeah, but everything that is His is also offered to us. It's also ours.
1: Mm.
2: Yeah.
1: there's a verse here that Jesus spoke to his disciples, Matthew 28, verse 20, just before he left. And I think this is a beautiful, encouraging word. He says, teach these new disciples to obey all the commands I have given you. So the Gospels are important. Mm. To read the words of Christ are important. Mm. But be sure of this, I am with you always, even to the end of the age.
2: What an extraordinary thing to say just as he was leaving.
1: Mm.
2: You know, sometimes we think, oh, you know, it must have been easier back then. They had Jesus actually with them. Well, we have Jesus actually with us too. And I know that's a little hard to get our heads around, but he never actually left us. He never left us alone here.
1: He didn't, and he promised that when he left, that he would send an advocate, being the Holy Spirit. So now we have him through the Holy Spirit everywhere.
2: Yes.
1: At all times.
2: Yeah, we have his presence constantly with us.
1: Mm. But the realities are that sometimes we get distracted, even in the morning. You know, we might be trying to read our Bible or pray or something, and distractions happen. And it might be tempted a bit like, have you ever done a diet of some sort? I don't know if you have, but sometimes it's you mess up and you eat things you're not meant to.
2: Oh, I'll give up.
1: Just give up.
2: Yes, yeah, I'll give up.
1: Or I'll start again next week.
2: Yes.
1: Or I'll start tomorrow.
2: Yes.
1: I think both in that case and also what the case we're talking about here, it's actually useful to come back and say, okay, I've messed up, or there's been a distraction, there's been an interruption, I haven't been able to do what I wanted to do, but let's come back to it. Let's return to that same mindset.
2: Yes.
1: Regardless of where we're at now in our day, return to the mindset that the whole day is not lost just because of one interruption.
2: Yes. Yeah. Yes, sometimes we're sort of waiting for things to be perfect circumstances or situation to start something, be that a diet or quitting something else. But if we're waiting for things to be perfect, I think we'll be waiting a long time. But as you say, to just come back and revisit. I remember as a mum when my kids were really little, and I've had this concept of wanting to start my day with a spiritual breakfast for quite some time. But when your kids are really little, that's really, really difficult, to make that happen. So I think it is really important to not beat ourselves up about that and go, oh, no, you know, I missed my usual time. Okay, well, in that moment where you've remembered you missed your usual time, just say to God, you know, I'm really sorry. We missed our usual time and I did miss it. Mm. Please just give me an opportunity to reconnect with you at some point.
1: Mm. Mm. I think there's a principle here of intentional focus or intentional attention that we can apply throughout many moments during the day.
2: Yeah.
1: It doesn't have to be a grand 1-hour session in the middle of the day or at the beginning of the day and then nothing for the rest of the day.
2: No.
1: Or if we don't get that 1 hour at the beginning of the day, then nothing for the rest of the day, which means we miss out entirely.
2: Yeah.
1: We can actually be regularly focused. And I'm privileged to work with some people from time to time on the radio here who, you know, in the middle of a conversation, a planning meeting or whatever, someone will say, hey, look, this is a big decision we're working on here. Let's pray about it before we go further.
2: Yeah.
1: And it's a beautiful reminder to me because I tend to be very task-oriented and got to get to the end of this. But just to take a moment and to say, hey, we're doing some significant things.
2: Yeah,
1: we have to make some difficult decisions. Let's bring God into this, into the very decisions that we're making.
2: Yeah, that's the beautiful thing about prayer is that it's totally portable. You know, you can
1: do it. You don't have to bring anything with you.
2: No, you can do it at any point.
1: Yeah.
2: And as much as I love my time in the Word, prayer is the thing probably that happens more so throughout the day. Because, yeah, it can be short, it can be long, it can be, for me, it's often interrupted. Like when I'm driving, I'll pray about something and then my mind will think about something and then I'll come back and pray another few lines and then my mind will wander. But I think God is just so happy to hear from us at any point. And I think he wants to make himself available to us at any moment, 24/7. He's there just waiting for us to make that connection.
1: Mm. So I think it's really important that we remember, and we touched on this yesterday, that we're not just asking God to rubber stamp and give approval to our plans.
2: Mm.
1: We want to bring him into the very act of making our plans. And if we've made plans, God doesn't want us just to do nothing. We talked about that earlier in the week as well. But we ought to have this attitude of maybe God will have a change to our plans during the day sometime.
2: Yeah.
1: And that's not the end of the world.
2: Oh, that happens to me all the time. And I've really had to work on not being frustrated about that, you know, to actually be flexible and understand that God's decided something is more important, you know, and to just go along with that and to trust that the things I'm now not doing either don't matter or will happen when he creates an opportunity for them to happen.
1: Proverbs 3:5-6 says, "Trust in the Lord with all your heart. Do not depend on your own understanding. Seek his will in all you do, and he will show you which path to take." We see examples of Jesus changing his course, you know, part the way through the day because he was convicted that he had to go and do something that God was putting on his heart.
2: Yeah.
1: I love Proverbs 16:9. We can make our plans, but the Lord determines our steps.
2: Yes. So. I like Psalm 127:1. Unless the Lord builds the house, the builder builds in vain.
1: Yes.
2: Yep.
1: Yeah, that's very good. So ultimately, it's more than just, I think, faith. Our trust and our relationship with God is not just expecting that everything's going to go smoothly.
2: Mm.
1: It's more than that. It's deeper than that. It's that even when things don't go smoothly, we can have a sense of peace.
2: He is still there.
1: That he's still there.
2: Yeah.
1: And he's still guiding. He hasn't given up on us and, you know, it's not the end of the world.
2: I think I've had to work quite hard on understanding that being in his presence is more than a feeling.
1: Mm.
2: Like there are times when you really feel that strongly and it's beautiful. But just because I'm not feeling that in that moment doesn't mean I'm not in his presence, that he's not there.
1: Mm. And ultimately when we do feel distant or burdened, we can take that to him as well.
2: Yeah. And I think it's really important that we're not trying to push down how we're feeling and pretend that that's not happening.
1: No.
2: Or saying that, you know, if I trust in God, I shouldn't feel sad or angry or frustrated or jealous or whatever it might be. But to actually take those things to him and say, God, this is how I'm feeling and I want to share this burden with you and I want to know what you want to do in this space.
1: Isaiah 30:15 says, "In quietness and confidence is your strength."
2: Mm.
1: Maybe we just need to take a moment sometimes, just take a moment away from the chaos and find our peace and strength in him. We've run out of time, but I hope today we've been able to express that ultimately it's great to begin our day with God and it's great to continue our day with God.
2: Mm-hmm.
1: Whatever moments we have to draw our attention or to bring our attention back to him, to remember that ultimately his plans and his desire is far more important than my plans and my desires and my achievements that I set out to achieve in the day. Sometimes I feel frustrated that I haven't got everything done that I wanted to in the day.
2: Yes.
1: But we know that God still has a plan, and if we put our trust in him, we don't have to be stressing about that so much. Doesn't have to go exactly as I planned. Do stay tuned right now for our book offer coming up.
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1: Abide in Jesus is our book offer today. TEM 82, no spaces, is the code. Steps to Personal Revival. This is book two in the series by Helmut Helbiel. In Luke chapter 11, Jesus urges us to pray for the Holy Spirit. And in John 15, he says, "Remain in me and I in you." A life abiding with Christ in our heart through the Holy Spirit leads to a fulfilled, productive, and victorious life here and for eternity. Maybe there's a word missing from that description, Janelle. Maybe we could say a more content and peaceful life as well.
2: I like that.
1: This is the sequel to the popular booklet, Steps to Personal Revival, by the same author. Learn what it means to truly abide in Jesus. 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Tomorrow we're going to look at that attention. Christ is with us still. How do we keep our focus and attention on him? So do join us tomorrow. As we go out today, this is Hilary Scott and the Scott family with the song titled Still. May you encounter Jesus more today and each day.

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4: Hey, before you swipe, be part of the hype as Rach and I talk about kid influencers online. Should we encourage it or not? What do you think, Rach? What are kid influencers?
5: Well, kid influencers, just like any influencers, are basically on social media and they're influencing what people are doing, the products that they're buying. They have lots of followers on on YouTube and Instagram, and everyone wants to see what the latest outfit is that they're wearing or the toys that they're playing with.
4: Okay.
5: Yeah.
4: Kind of like, is it like Ryan's World?
5: Like Ryan's World, EvanTube, and then even going into the teens and all the way to babies. Sometimes people are putting their children on these platforms. Let it be known, though, that they're saying that you have to be 13 and over.
4: Oh, okay.
5: To be on, you know, to have an account on YouTube or Instagram. So it's the parents who are behind the scenes, you know, actually posting everything, or should be the parents.
4: Right. And they are pushing their child to have a social presence, social media presence, I should say.
5: Yeah. And I think the word pushing could be controversial within this community, because many of them are saying that their kids are having fun while they're doing it. They enjoy doing it. So I guess this term of pushing is where the controversy lies, because people are, on the one hand, some people say that the kids don't want to do it. The parents are forcing them. They're using them to make all of this income for the family.
4: Income?
5: Yeah.
4: There's lots of income. How do you generate income by being a follower or an influencer on, I mean, being an influencer online?
5: Well, there's lots of ways. Obviously, when we're watching YouTube, we'll see the ads come up. So with AdSense, that's one way. But one of the primary ways people are making money is through sponsored posts.
4: Okay.
5: So once you have a certain amount of influence, you're able to, companies pay you to actually put their content online or have your kids play with the toys.
4: Yeah.
5: And some of those influencers are making probably on certain posts more than some people make in an entire year.
4: Wow. Sounds like an industry maybe some of us would want to explore. Would you?
5: You know, on the one hand, it seems interesting because your kids are learning entrepreneurship.
4: Yes.
5: They're becoming content creators. They're not just consuming all the time.
4: Right.
5: But on the other hand, you know, their entire lives, sometimes even from potty training to, you know, all of these intimate moments and maybe vulnerable moments as well are being shared online. So I guess there are pros and cons on both sides. For our family, we've decided not to put our son online.
4: Why? He's so gorgeous. He's gorgeous. Rachel's little boy is absolutely
5: stunning. Thank you, Fee. But and also for your family, you have twins, and I've seen there are a lot of twin kid influencers out there. So if that's something...
4: I'll definitely try and explore it maybe after this.
5: But I guess for me, as I think about it, as I think about kids watching other children playing with toys or even watching other kids go to the aquarium, and I know, you know, as parents, we're time poor and it helps us to get through the day. It just frustrates me a bit to see kids watching other kids playing with toys. Like, I'd rather kids be playing with toys themselves than to be watching other people playing with toys. But I love the fact that kids are actually out there. They're learning how to edit. They're learning how to create content, how to be creative. These things are great. And I think that it's something that we can all explore. Yeah. I don't know if we would do it for the point of fame, and we want 20 million people following our children doing that. So I guess for every family, it's different, but looking at the pros and cons, but definitely get your kids out there doing those activities instead of just watching them.
4: Well, it's definitely a different world we're raising up, so it's something that we could think about. Kid influencers, should we or should we not encourage it? Give us your opinion.
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In the maelstrom of our age, when wars erupt and tyrants strut and treacheries abound, what place is there for grace? It seems a gentler, weaker virtue, made for temperate times. But what could be stronger than the forgiveness that finally heals the blood feuds of the past, or thoughtfully agrees to end the decades lost to vengeance? Negotiated peace is still the longest lasting kind. And what is weak about the calm deliberation that stares stark evil in the eye and resolves to love it to death? Those who choose to lay aside their swords are those whom history blesses and God rewards. Blessed are the peacemakers, for they shall be called the children of God. Grace reverses all our estimates of power, for grace comes from God, and He rules everything. God chose things the world considers foolish in order to shame those who think they are wise, and He chose things that are powerless to shame those who are powerful. When we choose grace, we choose the power that need not brandish all its strength. Grace is God's strength in us and through us to our world. It heals wounds, it beats back wrong, it builds relationships that last, and it will triumph in the end. At the name of Jesus, every knee will bow, in heaven and on earth and under the earth, and every tongue confess that Jesus Christ is Lord, to the glory of God the Father. Grace wins, both now and when all struggles cease. So stay in grace.

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2: Welcome to Finding Truth with Pastor Jeff. Pastor Jeff, I was working with some students at the university the other day, and one particular student who's studying his master's in history, and he asked a really interesting question. Do any of the original manuscripts exist today for us to see?
3: Unfortunately, no. I say unfortunately, wouldn't it be wonderful if the original autographs, as they call them, were around. However, in saying that, a remarkable thing happened back in those long gone days, and that is there were a lot of good men. And what they did is they copied the original manuscripts.
2: Oh, okay.
3: And so in the world today, there are literally thousands and thousands of the copies.
2: Right, copies of the original manuscript.
3: That's right. Yes, written down by good men over those years. You see, prior to 1947... the oldest manuscripts that we had only went back to about 1000 AD.
2: Mm-hmm.
3: But in 1947, when the Dead Sea Scrolls were discovered, that was such an amazing discovery because that took us back to 1 to 200 years BC.
2: Wow. Okay.
3: Even before the time of Christ.
2: Mm-hmm.
3: So now we had something that we could compare with the texts that we have, the Masoretic texts from which our Bibles are translated, and then we had the Dead Sea Scrolls, and we can compare word for word.
2: Mm.
3: And when I was in the Dead Sea Scroll Museum and I spoke to the curator there and I had a long interview with him, and he told me, because I asked him, how does the book of Isaiah, which was found complete in the Dead Sea Scroll.
2: Oh, so it's complete.
3: Absolute complete. Wow. 66 chapters.
2: Amazing.
3: I said, how does that compare with the Bible or the Isaiah that we have in our Bibles today? Mm. He said, word for word.
2: Fantastic.
3: Which is amazing and wonderful.
2: Did you see it there?
3: Yes, I have a copy. It's not the original. Mm. It's a copy because they don't want the light getting to it.
2: Yes.
3: But there it's in the centre of the museum, right, wrapped right around. And one of the things that impresses us is the fact that there are so many copies available today. For example, you take Julius Caesar. Now, no one doubts that Julius Caesar lived.
2: No.
3: But we only have less than perhaps a dozen primary manuscripts of Julius Caesar, yet no one questions his existence. The same with Socrates and Aristotle and Plato. Mm. There are very, very few manuscripts, yet no one doubts they exist.
2: Mm.
3: Compared to the Bible, we have thousands.
2: Wow, that's incredible. That's so wonderful that we have that trust in what the Bible is. Thank you, Jeff. Thank you, everyone, for joining us on Finding Truth with Pastor Jeff.
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0: The full name of the Book of Revelation is the Revelation of Jesus Christ. Don't let the beasts, prophecies, or symbols overwhelm you. Revelation's author wants to encourage you that no matter how bad the world gets, God is in control. Here's a chapter from the Book of Revelation.
8: Revelation 19. After these things, I heard something like a loud voice of a great multitude in heaven, saying,
9: Hallelujah!
10: Salvation, power, and glory belong to our God.
11: For true and righteous are his judgments. For he has judged the great prostitute who corrupted the earth with her sexual immorality, and he has avenged the blood of his servants at her hand.
8: A second said,
12: Hallelujah!
13: Her smoke goes up forever and ever.
8: The 24 elders and the four living creatures fell down and worshipped God who sits on the throne, saying,
14: Amen! Hallelujah!
8: A voice came from the throne, saying,
15: Give praise to our God, all you his servants, you who fear him, the small and the great.
8: I heard something like the voice of a great multitude, and like the voice of many waters, and like the voice of mighty thunders, saying,
9: Hallelujah!
10: For the Lord our God, the Almighty, reigns!
16: Let us rejoice and be exceedingly glad, and let us give the glory to him. For the marriage of the Lamb has come, and his wife has made herself ready. It was given to her that she would array herself in bright, pure, fine linen.
8: For the fine linen is the righteous acts of the saints. He said to me,
17: Right, blessed are those who are invited to the marriage supper of the Lamb.
8: He said to me,
17: These are true words of God.
8: I fell down before his feet to worship him. He said to me,
17: Look, don't do it. I am a fellow bondservant with you and with your brothers who hold the testimony of Jesus. Worship God, for the testimony of Jesus is a spirit of prophecy.
8: I saw the heaven opened, and behold, a white horse, and he who sat on it is called Faithful and True. In righteousness he judges and makes war. His eyes are a flame of fire, and on his head are many crowns. He has names written, and a name written which no one knows but he himself. He is clothed in a garment sprinkled with blood. His name is called the Word of God. The armies which are in heaven

0: Pippin followed him on white horses, clothed in white, pure, fine linen. Out of his mouth proceeds a sharp, double-edged sword, that with it he should strike the nations. He will rule them with an iron rod. He treads the winepress of the fierceness of the wrath of God the Almighty. He has on his garment and on his thigh a name written,
1: King of Kings and Lord of Lords.
0: I saw an angel standing in the sun. He cried with a loud voice, saying to all the birds that fly in the sky,
2: Come, be gathered together to the great supper of God, that you may eat the flesh of kings, the flesh of captains, the flesh of mighty men, and the flesh of horses, and of those who sit on them, and the flesh of all men, both free and slave, and small and great.
0: I saw the beast, and the kings of the earth, and their armies gathered together to make war against him who sat on the horse, and against his army. The beast was taken, and with him the false prophet who worked the signs in his sight, with which he deceived those who had received the mark of the beast and those who worshipped his image. These two were thrown alive into the lake of fire that burns with sulfur. The rest were killed with the sword of him who sat on the horse, the sword which came out of his mouth. All the birds were filled with their flesh.
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4: Many popular musicians and movie stars have spoken about being controlled by a force outside of themselves when they sing or act. Considering that so many young people look to them as role models, I find that quite disturbing. In Acts 5:16, we read that a number of people who were tormented by unclean spirits were all healed. Today, demonic possession is just as much a reality as it was back then, some places more so than others. The difference is that those in Acts 5 wanted to be healed. In today's entertainment world, immoral behavior seems to be both glorified and shameless. The Bible says in Ephesians 5:18 that we ought not to be drunk with wine, but rather be filled with the Spirit of God. In order to live for the glory of God, we must accept Jesus as Lord and be filled with the right Spirit, the Holy Spirit. The difference has life-changing as well as eternal benefits. I'm Pastor Daniel for Faith FM.
5: Where does God come from?
6: If I knew that, I'd sell the answer and make a gazillion dollars. Where did God come from? I get asked that everywhere I go, and I'm glad. It's a great question. The answer is, we don't know. Or, part B, God has always been. Now, here's the thing. That doesn't make sense to our finite minds, but we're forgetting that God is not finite, and God's ways are as far above our ways as heaven is above the earth. The challenge is when you demand that God be understood by your limited reckoning. That's a challenge. Now, to us today, we understand beginnings and endings. We don't understand it has always been, but God has always been. I am very glad that there are things about God that I cannot explain. If I could explain everything about God, God would be far too small. So there is plenty about God that is mysterious, and that's not God's fault. It is a function or an outflowing of my limited understanding as a human being. Where did God come from? God has always been. How do we understand that? Well, when you get to heaven, you can ask God, and I'm certain he will give you a perfectly adequate answer.
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3: Here's a short thought for you on the idea of unity in Jesus.
4: Have you ever thought about the diverse group of people who make up the church? We are composed of many individuals from different ethnic backgrounds, age groups, and cultures. This means that we don't all think alike or value the same things. Now, our diversity might present a challenge to unity of the church, but as we read Paul's description of the body of Christ, we find a surprise. Diversity is actually necessary for the body to accomplish its task. Every individual who is connected to the body has their own part in the function of the church, and therefore, everyone needs to work together to achieve a singular goal. This has important implications for understanding unity. Unity cannot be understood as uniformity, where everyone says and does the same thing. Rather, unity occurs through diversity. Christ, as the head of the body, coordinates the united action of this diverse group. Any attempt to produce unity without his lead is doomed to failure. But we cannot expect unity to be automatic, even though we're connected to the head of the body. Think about how young children have to learn how to coordinate both their desires and their muscles before they can pick up objects or take their first steps. Even though a baby has all the right connections between the different parts of its body, it takes time and maturity to learn how each part can work together to accomplish everyday activities. In just the same way, it can take time for the members of the church to learn how to work together under the guidance of Christ to accomplish God's vision for the church. Spend some time this week studying what Paul says about the body of Christ. Prayerfully consider how you can best fulfill your role as part of the body as it seeks to work together to accomplish mission.

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4: Grace Horizons are pause moments to remind us of how much God delights in us. I'm Liz Bamford. Today, we will explore meditating on God's Word. Have you logged onto an advertisement on social media only to discover for the next week you keep getting more ads for the same product? This has happened to me many times.

0: months. When I research a holiday or a product, the cyber algorithms generate a fresh new batch of ads. It's easy to find ourselves generating our own algorithms of life. We can become creatures of habit, which could block creativity and vision. Did you know that God's promises are fresh and new every morning, and that He has a thousand ways to reveal Himself? God's Word breaks through our predictable algorithms and offers adventures, dreams, and visions. The Bible is filled with unique stories, from a talking donkey to tongues of Holy Spirit fire. There are stories of flying chariots and miraculous healings. The Word gives us hope, builds faith, calms our souls, and guides our lives. This book is far from boring. But does your spiritual life seem flat? Matthew, Mark, Luke, and John. Find a place that is quiet and pray for Holy Spirit revelation. Read your chosen passage and reflect on the words. Imagine yourself in the story. Place your name there in that event. Contemplate on what God is revealing to you and slowly break down each verse. A great way to reflect is to journal your thoughts. Reread what you've written down. Then go back and reread your passage a few more times. Try using different translations, and each time stop and reflect on a different verse. Then finish with prayer. Meditating and reflecting on the Word, thinking about what God is trying to say to you personally, will open your mind to revelations and adventures that your imagination never thought possible. For more Kingdom messages, visit my Facebook page, Grace Horizons.
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2: Do you feel weighed down by resentment and bitterness? 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
2: Jesus's encounter with the man by the pool of Bethesda. Let's go to our first text there, shall we? John chapter 5, verses 1 to 3. The Bible says this: After this, there was a feast of the Jews, and Jesus went up to Jerusalem. Now there is at Jerusalem by the sheep market a pool, which is called in the Hebrew tongue Bethesda, having five porches. In these lay a great multitude of impotent folk, of blind, halt, withered, waiting for the moving of the water. So Jesus, he's now in Jerusalem, and he goes by this pool and this place where it has five porches, five coverings where people are allowed to gather around and lay there and come under the tent during the heat of the day. And he walks by this place, Bethesda, called the House of Kindness, and there's gathered there all sorts of sick people, just the sick. And then we continue. Verse 4, for an angel went down at a certain season into the pool and troubled the water. Whosoever then first, after the troubling of the water, stepped in was made whole of whatsoever disease he had. Now look, we don't know whether this was true or not, whether this was just simply tradition, but did really people, did they really get healed?